0: policies. And as you said at the outset of our discussion tonight, this is a case of brazen neocolonialism, the mafia state here under Donald Trump, and piracy.
1: These concessions have been made at the barrel of a gun. On January 3rd, just hours after Maduro and the First Lady were kidnapped, he held a press conference, and he stated explicitly that there was a second plan that would be, you know, more destructive than the first. He said, what happened to Maduro? What happened to Delcy Rodriguez, the vice president who became the interim or the acting president? He said that what happened to Maduro, what happened to her, or even worse. Those were his words. So obviously there was a threat of the decapitation, which is what took place in Iran subsequently. The Washington Post and The Guardian reported on a telephone conversation between Secretary of State Marco Rubio and Delcy Rodriguez that same day, in which Rubio basically said the same thing, but worse. These reports indicated that Rubio threatened Rodriguez with the destruction of Venezuelan military installations and the Venezuelan infrastructure. And Rodriguez herself, who The Guardian quotes, she herself said that Rubio gave her and the second in command, Diosdado Cabello, who was the second in command under Maduro, Rubio gave him 15 minutes to decide what they wanted to do, and if not, they would be decapitated. So there's no question about it that there is a mafia-style operation here.
0: That was Steve Elner, a retired professor at Venezuela's Universidad de Oriente, who's now associate managing editor of the publication Latin American Perspectives. Find links to more news and commentary about the U.S.-Venezuelan oil deal by visiting our Between the Lines website at btlonline.org.

0: On Wednesday, September 2nd, more than 1,000 people from across Connecticut marched and rallied to support immigrants in Danbury, which was the epicenter of ICE raids the last week of August that abducted at least 64 city residents. Between the Lines' Melinda Toos was at the Danbury protest and talked to several marchers about why they had come.
1: 35% of Danbury residents are immigrants, likely the highest proportion of any city in Connecticut. The rally capped a day without an immigrant, in which 60 businesses closed their doors in a one-day strike. As the marchers, who ranged in age from babies to elders, took to the streets, Naun Capello was marching with his wife and children.
2: I just tried to show the government they do something wrong.
3: Are you worried about your day-to-day life, that whatever your status is, ICE could come along and grab you or your wife or, you know, arrest you? Are you concerned about that?
2: No, actually, we are American citizens, but we have family, we have friends, we have the community. You know, it's now tough.
3: So you are not worried. You feel like you have your status.
2: Yeah.
3: And you have your families.
2: Yeah, but I have family. I have friends. I have a couple of partners in my work. So they are afraid what's going to happen. We don't know what's going to happen tomorrow. So they don't want to go to work. They don't want to go to shopping. They don't want to do anything because now, you know, the eyes are afraid everybody. So it's tough.
3: It's very tough. Yeah. So then you do have friends and coworkers who aren't going to work?
2: Yeah.
3: What kind of support are they getting in the community? If they can't work, they're not making money.
2: Tough question. I have no idea what they're going to do.
3: What do you think this rally, it's pretty big, it's very noisy,
2: yeah,
3: very loud and enthusiastic. What do you think or what do you hope this rally will do for the community?
2: I have a lot of hopes about that. The only thing for now is they have to, you know, give any opportunity to make legal papers to everybody. You know, they pay taxes, they work hard. They don't come to here to do something wrong. Everybody try to support family. That's the only thing I know.
3: Would you mind telling me what country you're from?
2: You know, originally I'm born in my country, Ecuador, but I live in this country like 40 years already.
1: That was Danbury resident Naun Capello. Also marching in his brown cassock was Franciscan priest Mike Johnson from Hartford.
4: I'm part of the Greater Hartford Interfaith.
2: I'm born in my country, Ecuador, but I live in this country like 40 years already.
1: That was Danbury resident Naun Capello. Also marching in his brown cassock.

0: think we have on this particular issue been very united that this is what mercy looks like. This is what all of our scriptures call us to, is to welcome the stranger in the strange land, and that's not what's happening.
1: That was Father Mike Johnson of the Greater Hartford Interfaith Action Alliance. At the rally, the first speaker was U.S. Senator Chris Murphy.
2: And let me say two more things. There are two big lies that Donald Trump and Republicans are telling you. The first one is this, that they are here to protect Danbury. Are they here to protect Danbury? When you are pulling parents away from school bus stops, when you are intentionally traumatizing kids, when you are targeting immigrants who are here legally, you aren't here to support Danbury. You aren't here to protect Danbury. You are here to traumatize Danbury, and we aren't going to let them get away with that. The second big lie they say is that Americans are threatened, our safety is threatened by immigrants being in our communities, right? Let me tell you, immigrants to this country commit crimes at a rate lower than people who were born in the United States of America. And so, if you want to live in a safe community, live in a community where your neighbors are immigrants.
1: That was Connecticut's U.S. Senator Chris Murphy. Another speaker was Danbury High School teacher Julian Schaefer. He described the trauma immigrant children are experiencing.
3: Let me talk to you about what's been happening since last year, right? I've had conversations with our union president, Erin Daly. She teaches 8-year-olds. A student of hers had a meltdown in class one day. She calmed the kid down. She was asking what's going on. And he was angry at how unfair it was that he couldn't go outside with his family whenever they felt. Right? They were afraid. Erin took some time, she calmed him down, and she turned around to the other students in her class. 8 other kids were crying because they felt the same way. Right? This is one elementary school classroom.
1: That was Danbury High School teacher Julian Schaefer.
4: That was Between the Lines' Melinda Tuhus reporting on the September 2nd march and rally protesting a recent wave of ICE raids and abductions in Danbury, Connecticut. Learn more about regional community groups resisting ICE violence and mass deportations by visiting our Between the Lines website at btlonline.org.

0: 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Thanks for listening on WERU in East Orland, Maine, KTWH in Two Harbors, Minnesota, KXIR in Freeland, Washington, dozens of other community radio stations across the U.S. and abroad, and wherever you get your favorite podcasts. Our theme music was written by Richard Hill and performed by Mikata. This week's program was produced by Susan Bramhall, Mary Hunt, Anna Manzo, Bob Nixon, Melinda Tuhus, and Jeff Yates. For Between the Lines, I'm Scott Harris.
1: From Feature Story News in Washington, I'm Nick Harper. The Republican midterm convention is preparing to wrap up in Dallas, with President Donald Trump drawing mixed reviews for a promise to give every American $5,000.

0: $1 if his party wins the elections in November. It's unclear how the president would pay for it or if he'll follow through with it. Critics have described it as a bribe, while some within the president's Republican Party have questioned a promise when the US national debt is already in excess of $40 trillion. Evercent's Kate Fisher has more from Washington.
1: Said it will cost more than $1.3 trillion to keep that promise to the American people. There are also questions over the legality of this. It's illegal in the United States to kind of bribe people to vote for a particular political party. And I think it just shows that this is a president who knows that he is facing an uphill struggle in this midterm election, and he is doing everything he can to try to persuade the American people, as he said in this speech, to vote for him one more time. He told people to pretend that he was on the ballot.
0: Meanwhile, US inflation rates remain elevated, according to new data from the monthly producer price index. The PPI showed wholesale prices rising 0.4% in August. It comes ahead of the more important monthly inflation gauge, the consumer price index. Taken together, it'll give the Federal Reserve perhaps more impetus at next week's meeting to raise interest rates, as Federal Reserve Chairman Kevin Warsh has hinted at. That's despite President Trump's calls to lower rates. Evercent's Jagruti Dave has more from Washington.
2: All the major indices fell on that news and amid concerns about stubbornly high inflation. If we look at them individually, the Dow Jones S&P 500 fell by 0.5%. And this is fueled, of course, by those tensions in the Strait of Hormuz, but also from fears of a widening of the conflict in the Middle East following news that the Houthis have seized a strategic Red Sea port. Now, high oil prices also pushed the 10-year Treasury yield to its highest level since November.
0: French President Emmanuel Macron has announced around €20 billion in investment to develop Europe's own crewed spaceflight capability within a decade. Around 120 countries took part in the two-day International Space Summit in Paris. Evercent's Ross Cullen reports from Paris.
3: It's really important to have nations like Vietnam here for Emmanuel Macron in particular, because Vietnam can be seen as a bridge nation able to carry out a full official visit to Moscow in Russia and then to come directly to France as well.
0: From Bureaus Worldwide, this is FSN.
4: With FSN Spotlight, I'm Simon Marks. Today, the former top US official who argues that Iran will now be more emboldened in its effort to acquire a nuclear weapon as a direct result of President Donald Trump's war on the country. Avril Haines is the former Director of National Intelligence. She served under President Joe Biden and was the first woman ever appointed to that role. Speaking at last weekend's FT Weekend Festival in London, she told the newspaper's editor Rula Khalaf that she believes the Iranian regime is more dangerous now than it was before the conflict began.
5: I think we're not in as good of a place as we were previously, and I think the incentive actually for Iran has shifted increasingly towards actually getting a nuclear weapon. So that has gotten worse, in my view. They are weaker, but they're perversely more dangerous. And in part, that's because of the essentially the weaponization of the Strait of Hormuz and what that has portended. But then you also look at the extraordinary costs for the United States. It is, I think, by most estimates, about $1 billion a day in conflict, right, while we're working off of a debt right now that's close to $40 trillion, right? So that's quite expensive.
4: She also said China is the biggest beneficiary of the war because it has forced American policymakers to take their eye off what she considers the critical issue of Chinese expansionism in the Asia-Pacific Rim. With FSN Spotlight, I'm Simon Marks.
0: And the main news again, the Republican midterm convention is wrapping up in Dallas after President Donald Trump drew mixed reviews for a promise to give every American $5,000 if his party wins the elections in November. US inflation rates remain elevated, according to new data from the monthly producer price index. And French President Emmanuel Macron has announced investment of €20 billion to crew Europe's first spaceflight within a decade. That's feature story news. Nick. From Feature Story News in Washington, I'm Nick Harper. The Republican convention is wrapping up in Dallas after President Trump drew mixed reviews for a promise to give every American $5,000 if his party wins the elections in November. U.S. inflation rates remain elevated, according to new data from the monthly Producer Price Index. And French President Emmanuel Macron has announced investment of 20 billion euros to create the first European crewed spaceflight within a decade.
6: This is the Global News Podcast from the BBC World Service. I'm Celia Hatton, and at 14 hours GMT on Thursday, the 10th of September, these are our main stories. A massive search operation is continuing in the waters off the Philippines following an explosion on board a ferry. Dozens of people are missing. A port city in Yemen has just been captured by the Houthi rebel group, a major blow to the Yemeni government, which has been fighting the Houthis for more than a decade. We'll hear from the region. Also in this podcast, you might remember the excitement around the Artemis moon mission in April.
7: I have absolutely no idea what to say. This is 24 hours ago, the Earth was that big out the window and we were doing Mach 39, and here we are back in Ellington at home.
6: Two of the astronauts involved with that say they won't be involved in spaceflight again. We'll tell you more. Now to the Philippines. It's nighttime there as we record this podcast, and rescuers are frantically searching for around 90 people missing after a passenger ferry caught fire after an explosion. Five have already been found dead. The ferry, the MV June Aster, is afloat but tilting heavily to one side. The Philippine Coast Guard has held a news conference. Its spokesperson, Commodore Naomi Kayabyab, said thick smoke continues to billow from the vessel, and that's preventing rescuers from boarding the ship.
8: So, yan po ang nagiging limitation.
9: The challenge we are seeing right now is the strong winds, so that is limiting our response. No matter how much we put out the fire, there are external factors that could reignite fire. According to our Coast Guard station commander in the area, there are no longer flames inside the ship. What we are taking into consideration is smoke in the ship. If our personnel get on board, they could be suffocated. So we are ensuring the safety on the ship before we go on board.
6: The Philippines is an archipelago of thousands of islands, so it's dependent on boat travel. Ferries are a cheap way to move people and cargo between islands, some of which are inaccessible by air. But as we'll hear, it also has a very bad record for deadly marine accidents. Karen Lema is the Reuters bureau chief in Manila. When I spoke with her, she began by telling me more about the news conference.
10: The Philippine Coast Guard just ended a press conference a while ago where we heard from the spokesperson about their conversation with one of the survivors who reported hearing an explosion before the blaze quickly spread in the ferry. That is the thing. It still remains unclear what caused it. She didn't want to speculate, obviously, on what might have or the reason behind the explosion. So that is still a question that remains to be answered by the Philippine Coast Guard.
6: And what more can you tell us about the rescue effort? Have emergency crews made it on board the ship yet?
10: Interestingly, they have definitely deployed a lot of vessels. It's become a comprehensive rescue and search. The problem is they could not approach the vessel at this point until the fire has been completely extinguished. I don't know if you've seen some of the drone footage that the Coast Guard has handed out, but you can see from these images how charred the vessel is, and there's still thick smoke that continues to billow from the vessel, making it difficult for the rescuers to attempt to enter the vessel. So that's complicating and hampering the rescue efforts. They're worried about the extreme heat that rescuers might experience, and they're also concerned that there might be explosions inside the vessel. So we're still waiting on that. According to the Coast Guard, they're hoping that they could do that before the end of the day. But yeah, it's been complicated by that.
6: Karen, why are marine accidents a recurring problem in the Philippines, a country that is so dependent on boat travel? Ferry capsized in January, killing at least 65 people. Why can the authorities not get a handle on this issue?
10: You know that the Philippines is an archipelago of more than 7,600 islands. So inter-island travel is very common. A lot of people rely on it to go as a means of transportation. And obviously, it's a cheaper option. But if we've seen the track record of the country, it's a bit patchy. And a lot of it is due to overloading, overcrowding, lax regulations in terms of enforcement. But of course, we hear from officials that they've been trying to tighten this. They've been doing a lot of screening. And in fact, the Coast Guard official just told us today that the vessel actually passed a safety compliance assessment that they've conducted. It should have enough. It passed when they did the checks. It says that they've had enough life vests for the passengers. So, but that has often been the case. Overcrowding, overloading was a common reason. And yeah, the enforcement of regulations, which officials are saying that they've been trying to address. So that's why if you look at the history of the Philippines and marine record, you see this tragedies occurring, which is, of course, very unfortunate.
11: Karen Lema speaking to us from Manila. Now to a major military development in Yemen. The government there has been battling the Houthi rebel group for more than 10 years, and today a strategic port hub has fallen to the rebels. Houthi fighters have seized the city of Mocha on the coast of a key shipping route linking the Red Sea and the Indian Ocean. That change comes after days of increased escalation and fighting between the government, backed by Saudi Arabia, and the Houthis, who are backed by Iran. Our global affairs reporter is Richard Kagoy.
12: So what we have the latest from Yemen is that the port city of Mocha has been overrun by the Houthi fighters. The city fell to the Houthi fighters on Thursday morning. And what has happened is that government forces have reportedly withdrawn from the city together with their allied fighters. And they're heading south to a town called Dhuhab. So this is a very strategic town on the Red Sea coast in Yemen.
11: Tell us more about the importance of this port and why there's been so much fighting over the status of this port.
12: Yeah, there's been fighting, actually, and this was reignited last week on Thursday, and between the government forces and the Houthi fighters. What has happened is that the militants have been targeting to gain more control of strategic towns along the Red Sea coast. So the end game, basically, is to gain control of the Bab el-Mandeb Strait, which is on the Red Sea coast, and it's a very key passage that links the Red Sea to the Indian Ocean. So it's an important shipping lane where, you know, ships are transiting from the Gulf with the goods and also heading to Europe and also heading to Asia and normally pass through. And so this has been a spillover of the conflict that we've been seeing in the other strait. That's the Strait of Hormuz, where we've been seeing the fighting between U.S. forces and Iran. So this has been, it's been a strategy for them to push and to gain control over this strategic pathway. And it's because also they've intensified attacks across the border in Saudi Arabia within the southwestern regions.
11: Richard, as you've been reflecting, this conflict has global implications, doesn't it? What's it been doing to the price of oil?
12: Absolutely. You know, the price of oil has risen sharply in the past couple of days and are now slightly over $100 per barrel. What this really means is that we're going to see global inflation. Also, the delivery of this critical supply, because what has happened is because of the fighting in the Strait of Hormuz, what has happened is that the Saudi Arabian authorities have been shipping out the precious commodity now through the Red Sea. But now with these sort of disruptions, you're likely to see the rise in global inflation. We're expecting to hear from the European Union Central Bank if they're going to be announcing a new interest rate. So everybody at the moment is watching, and I was really hoping for a bit of relief. But now with the surge in fighting just in the entire region, it's really going to cause massive disruptions in terms of logistics and also the supply of oil.
11: Richard Kagoy in Nairobi. To the U.S. now, President Trump has promised $5,000 to every adult American citizen if the Republicans win the midterm elections. It's unclear where the money, totaling around $1.3 trillion, would come from, or if President Trump is breaking the law by offering it. He made the announcement at a Republican Party convention in Texas, which the Democratic Party has described as a flashy distraction from real issues. Our North America editor Sarah Smith was at the convention.
13: Donald Trump has just finished his big speech to supporters at this Republican convention, and he told them the midterm elections that are coming up in November are going to be one of the most important elections in American history. And then to try to guarantee a Republican victory in those elections, he made a rather surprising promise. He said he would pay $5,000 to every adult in America if, and only if, the Republicans win those midterm elections.
14: So if the Republicans win, you win with us and you get $5,000. It will be called the Trump dividend. We'll call it the Trump dividend. But the only condition on the payment of this dividend that we're going to be making, so it's $5,000 to every adult. The only caveat I have is that the dividend that we're making must be spent in the United States of America.
13: It's not clear that it's legal to make a promise like that, because it is against the law to try and offer a payment to anybody to influence how they're going to vote. Donald Trump may say that this is an election promise rather than an election bribe. But he didn't give any details at all as to how he would pay for this. It could cost $1 trillion to pay a $5,000 dividend to every American. No details of where that money would come from. But Donald Trump clearly knows that the cost of living is really weighing heavily on people's minds, and the war in Iran, which is helping drive prices up. So he said that he thinks the war in Iran won't be over before the midterm elections, but very shortly after that, and he promised prices would plummet as soon as that conflict is wrapped up. And then, in a sign that he clearly thinks he's still a big vote winner for the Republican Party, he asked voters to pretend that he is running for election, to pretend that his name is on the ballot, and come out and vote accordingly in November.
11: Next, to the news that two of the four astronauts who served on the Artemis II space mission are retiring from spaceflight. Back in April, the crew broke a major record in human spaceflight, traveling further away from Earth than ever before.
15: Reed, Victor, Christina, and Jeremy.
16: We are going for our families.
17: We are going for our teammates.
18: We are going for all humanity.
19: Engines lit. 4, 3, 2, 1. Booster ignition. And lift off. The crew of Artemis II, now bound for the moon.
11: The Artemis project eventually aims to reach Mars, but now only one of the four astronauts originally on board will continue with spaceflight. So why would the others stop now after the mission around the moon was such a success? I asked our reporter, Alfie Habershon.
20: You could be eventually going to Mars, so why quit now? We're going to deal with that in a second, but first let's look at who's quit. One is the pilot, Victor Glover. He's going to be taking on a teaching job at a university in California now. And the other one, the commander, Reed Wiseman, he's going to be continuing on more at base camp. He'll be helping out with some of the operations and planning, but not flying himself. As you alluded to in your introduction, another one, the Canadian astronaut, that's Jeremy Hansen. He was also part of this Fantastic Four, let's call them. He retired earlier this year as well. So we've only got one left, Christina Cook. She's the only woman to travel around the moon. In terms of why is there only one left now who's still willing to fly? Well, it's actually not unusual after sort of a major space mission like this for astronauts to stop. And part of the reason for that is even the training to get to this point, it can take over a decade or longer than that for something so complicated like this. If you think about the operational equipment, the medical training, understanding the kind of scientific side of space, and then preparing your body as well. When you're up there in space, your bone density can change, your muscles can shrink, you're exposed to radiation, and that's not even to mention the mental side. It's hard for me and you to imagine here in London what it is like being in the darkness with three of your colleagues for such a long time, staring at the Earth, looking so small, like a sort of tennis ball or smaller than that. Reed Wiseman, that commander who's retired, that really came across when he spoke to the media a day after they landed.
7: I have absolutely no idea what to say. This is 24 hours ago, the Earth was that big out the window and we were doing Mach 39, and here we are back at Ellington at home. Victor, Christina, and Jeremy, We are bonded forever. And no one down here is ever going to know what the four of us just went through. And it was the most special thing that will ever happen in my life.
11: Boggles the mind, doesn't it, Alfie? So what now? A new crew is set for this project. What are the next steps? When will it set foot on the moon and eventually Mars?
20: Okay, let me take you through the grand plan. So first of all, we've got a bit of a dress rehearsal. That's next year. That's Artemis 3. That's going to not go to the moon. It's going to stay quite near to the Earth's surface, but really practice some of these operational challenges like docking to lunar landers. Then the big one, 2028, that is when the plan is for humans to set foot on the moon for the first time in over 50 years. You know, it's since Apollo 17 in 1972. So it really is a big deal. But of course, you don't want to spend billions just to repeat what's been done. It wants to go much, much further than that. They want to set up a permanent base on the moon and really carry out experiments to understand what it is like for humanity to live somewhere that's not Earth, with Mars on the horizon. So very, very ambitious, a little bit far-fetched, Celia, I would say, but undoubtedly very exciting, undoubtedly pretty whimsical.
11: Alfie Habershon. Still to come in this podcast.
16: I think people are struck by the humanity of it and the way that they can recognise their own experiences, whether it's cooking a kebab or, you know, struggling with a dog.
11: The famous medieval work, the Bayeux Tapestry, goes on public display in the UK to sold-out crowds. This is the Global News Podcast. Now to a story in the city of Portsmouth here in the UK, where over 30 angry demonstrators gathered outside a hotel after hearing false rumours that a group of migrants had arrived there by bus. It was, in fact, Pakistan's under-19 cricket team that are on tour in England. Portsmouth has been shaken by anti-migrant protests since Sunday. Hundreds of people, many wearing face coverings, clashed with police and blocked roads in an attempt to stop buses carrying migrants from leaving the city. Our Pakistan correspondent, Kerry Davies, told me more about the incident.
17: This information that I have received came through Pakistan Cricket Board's chief operating officer, who I spoke to this morning. He told me that he'd got his information from the manager of the under-19s cricket team. And according to him, there had been some outsiders on Tuesday night that had come to the floor where the team were staying and then began to knock on the team's doors. Now, he said that the cricket team had responded responsibly and they hadn't escalated the situation. Now, BBC's also been speaking to a local politician, a politician for the county council. Now, he had gone down there to try to help defuse the situation. He described what was about 30 or 40 people outside the hotel by the time he got there, about an hour and a half or so after they'd first arrived. And he said the whole situation had developed because someone had seen and then taken a photo and posted online of the cricket team arriving in their coach to this hotel. And they had made the assumption that this was a coachload of migrants that had come to this hotel. And that's what spread online and led to people coming to the hotel to protest against, as you say, this backdrop of anti-migrant protests that we have seen, particularly in Portsmouth, in the last week or so. So that was what happened, according to both of those two sides. The local politician also said that he had spoken to the hotel and the hotel had told him at the time that no one had gone inside the hotel. So slightly different messages coming through, but we ultimately know that this protest did happen. Now, according to the Pakistan Cricket Board, they say that it's the responsibility of the board that are inviting Pakistan over to make sure that the security and safety is paramount, that they've been speaking to the England Cricket Board about it, and that they say that they think that that's being treated responsibly, and they really hope that something like this doesn't happen again. Meanwhile, this 2.5 week or so tour that the under-19s have been on of England has been continuing. They played a match the following day after this incident happened, and they're still in the UK for the next few days as well.
11: Do we know any more about how the false information spread that these people were migrants, when in fact they were young cricket players?
17: I think the only information that we've been given, or the explanation that we've been given from this local politician, has been that this photograph was taken of them coming off a coach. Now, according to him, he says that the coach that was used was the same company that had also been transporting migrants from when they'd come ashore to other facilities. And so that's where some of this confusion had come in and where all of these rumours had begun to spread. But I think also, again, just shows when things are posted online, some things get out of hand incredibly quickly. And people are on such high alert, is how he described it. And there's such a sort of like strong sense of tension, I think, in the city of Portsmouth about a lot of these incidents at the moment. But that's how quickly and feverishly something like this can happen and build.
11: Kerry, you're speaking to us from Islamabad. Has there been any reaction to this story so far in Pakistan?
17: I haven't seen any major reaction yet. I did notice that the story had been picked up by Dawn, which is the English language newspaper here in Pakistan, one of the largest ones. And I'm sure that there'll be continued conversations about this on social media, people sending it through WhatsApp, because of course Pakistan has such a strong ties, people-to-people ties, with the UK, and there's an enormous Pakistani diaspora in the UK, so I'm sure many people will be looking at this and thinking, how did something that was intended to be presumably about sharing sport between the two countries has descended into something like this?
11: Kerry Davies in Islamabad. We've reported a lot on the damage left behind by the alarming number of severe wildfires breaking out in Europe this summer. Climate change and the effect of El Niño, the periodic natural warming of the Pacific Ocean, are thought to be behind the unusually high temperatures. Now, the European Union's Climate Service says August this year was the joint hottest month ever recorded. For more on this, I spoke to our environment correspondent, Matt McGraw.
1: Anybody who's been in the UK, Europe, parts of America, parts of Asia, parts of Africa through the last few months will have recognised the intense heat that many parts of the world have been suffering from and the related extreme events such as storms, droughts that have accompanied all those. So it's no real surprise that the data for August shows that the global temperature for the whole of the world was the warmest on record. I think what is surprising for scientists in some respects is the margin of the scale of the warming. The Copernicus units are saying that basically it's 1.65 degrees higher than pre-industrial times. And that number is really important because politicians in Paris in 2015 agreed that they would try and keep the global temperature under that 1.5 degree level. And now we see in this particular month, it's gone past that. Now, it's not a breach. Usually that temperature is measured over 10 or maybe 20 years, but it's significant because of the direction of travel and the scale of it. And I think that's what's worrying scientists.
11: Matt, we've been hearing this kind of news a lot, the hottest day on record, the hottest month on record. Can you put this into context for us? How worried should we be?
1: I think there's a number of things that are different with this particular piece of data. I think the scale of the intense events that we've seen, what used to be normal, I guess back in 10, 15 years ago, you might have one heat wave in the summer or two. You know, across Europe and the UK, we've had four, potentially five big heat waves, and in other parts of the world as well. It's the intensity, the severity, the fact that these are continuing to happen one after the other, the sequence of them. And I guess behind all this is what the scientists say is the onward rise of carbon emissions that are doing the most damage here. They are the key factor in driving up this heat and keeping that heat high. And we're seeing this played out across the world in this summer, perhaps like we've never seen before.
11: I mentioned the wildfires that burned across Europe this summer. Do you think that governments in Europe in particular are waking up to the dangers posed by climate change?
1: I think it's interesting. You see the responses from governments. The governments everywhere are very concerned when they see the scale of the heat waves that overwhelmed parts of Europe in some respects. You know, nuclear power stations in France that couldn't run because the level of the water in the rivers was too low or too hot. We've seen so many aspects of this, governments reacting to the events. But the bigger question of whether they're taking action on the driving force of this, the emissions of carbon dioxide, that is still in play. And governments are less, shall we say, committed than they were. They're more distracted by other things, the cost of living crisis, wars in various places. And I think we'll see in the next few months when political leaders get together just how stuck they are on this particular issue.
11: And Matt, I mentioned the El Niño weather phenomenon. It's also playing a role, but the biggest impact of it is still to come.
1: Yes, that's right. I mean, the scientists were saying that we're seeing a rapidly rising El Niño, and it might be one of the strongest, possibly the strongest we've ever felt in the world. And we're not really seeing the full impact of that on temperatures yet. That's likely to be at the peak when it's November, December later this year and into next year that we'll see that heat coming up out of the oceans, mostly in the Pacific, and impacting the atmosphere. But we're already seeing it in monsoons in various parts of the world. We're already seeing the fingerprints of it in that. So I think there'll be a lot more to come on the scale of El Niño and the impact it'll have on temperatures over the next number of months.
11: Matt McGraw. And last, the Bayeux Tapestry, which tells the story of the Norman conquest of Britain in 1066, has just gone on public display in London. It's the first time it's left France since the 11th century. The tapestry has been loaned to the British Museum until next July. John Maguire was at the exhibition just before it opened to visitors. He spoke to some of the main people at the heart of the show.
2: the biotapestry in all its glory laid out in a straight line for the first time. If you've been to Normandy to see it on a school trip or something like that, it's in a bit of a horseshoe, but here it's in a 70-metre long run. Along the back there are representations that correspond with what's going on in the panel with the Norman Conquest that tells you exactly what's happening underneath. This is the first chance that members of the public, friends of the museum, will get to see the tapestry in all its glory. And two people, I must say, are looking remarkably relaxed, considering what you must have been through in the last couple of months and years. Millie Horton-Inch and Nicholas Cullinan, both from the British Museum. Are you relaxed?
16: I'm excited. I'm mainly very, very excited for the first visitors to come and experience the exhibition and see the tapestry for themselves.
2: I asked you, let's stand somewhere where your favourite part of the tapestry is. You chose Harold's coronation. Why do you like this bit in particular?
16: It's the moment that the tone of the tapestry completely shifts. King Edward the Confessor has died and his most powerful Earl, Harold, has been crowned in violation of an oath he made to Duke William, and he pretty quickly realises it's a bad idea when a comet appears in the sky as an ill omen, suggesting that bad things lie ahead.
2: Do you see something new every time you get a chance to have a look at it?
16: Oh, absolutely. Every single time I look at it, I see more details, particularly in the borders or the way the colours shift. As much as I've looked at it in detail, the people who made it looked at it even more detail, which blows my mind every single time I think about it.
2: Nick, it's been an incredible journey, but today's the day that the people who it is intended for, I suppose, get to see it.
21: Today's the day that we've all been waiting for, which is to welcome visitors to see the tapestry in this country for the first time in almost 1,000 years, which feels like a really historic, momentous day, so we're thrilled.
2: Why is it still so significant?
21: I think it's just the change of context, the fact that it will be seen here in London, you know, on these shores for the first time in 1,000 years. I mean, certainly when I saw it here for the first time this summer, being condition checks, having seen it, of course, in bio, I wasn't quite prepared for how moving it was. And so I think people are just really excited to be part of this really historic and momentous occasion.
2: What makes it moving?
21: Well, it's part of our history. It's part of a shared history, which I think is very interesting with France. It's something that we all learn about. And I think it's still incredibly relevant to think about, you know, all of these themes that are woven literally into the tapestry, including scenes of daily life, which I personally find very moving, like the impact the Norman Conquest had on everyday people, including women and children.
2: And the people that have seen it so far, Millie, what sort of things have they said, and what do you expect the visitors to take away from seeing it for the first time here?
16: I think what's marvellous is that everyone seems to have taken away something different. I've never heard the same comment twice.
2: Really?
16: Everyone has, as Nick said, been very moved who's seen it. I've been really sort of, not surprised, but pleased by the emotional responses that people have had. And I think people are struck by the humanity of it and the way that they can recognise their own experiences, whether it's cooking a kebab or, you know, struggling with a dog. But also I think they've been struck by the brutality and the fact it doesn't shy away from how brutal medieval battle was. It's not a straightforward piece of Norman propaganda. Mm. It's a very complex work of art.
11: The Bayeux Tapestry is on display until next July at the British Museum. Although all of the currently available tickets are sold out, more will be released. Something to keep an eye on. And that's all from us for now. If you want to get in touch, you can email us at globalpodcast@bbc.co.uk. 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Just search for the Global News Podcast on YouTube. This edition was mixed by Chris Kouzaris, and the editor is Karen Martin. I'm Celia Hatton. Until next time, goodbye.

just jamming out to my theme song. What's up? Bang, bang, ba, bang, bang. I should learn to play that on the guitar. Welcome, welcome, welcome. Yes, yes, yes. We're here again. Tara, look at me. Is my hair even dry? This is how this is how it's gone. It's gotten to. I don't even know if my hair is dry. All right. Yeah, that's fine. Welcome, welcome, welcome. This is Tara Buster Thursdays. And I need you to do me a favor right out of the gate. Hit the like and subscribe. If you haven't subscribed, do it now. I need to, you can help me get the numbers up, get the algorithm hanging out a little longer, and also recommending Tara Buster to other people that might be interested in it, and also maybe even maggots who might learn something. But I suspect they have other plans. All right, so do me a favor. If you haven't done that, do it. Thank you. Thank you, Jim, on the chat. Hair looks good. Thank you. I'm a little self-conscious, as always. I spend the first 10 minutes of every show apologizing for my appearance. So, oh well. It is what it is. If you become a patron at patreon.com/Tara Devlin, maybe I can get some help up in this bitch for this bitch. Okay. Where do we begin? Thank you, Charlie, APS Radio, APS Radio News. And thank you. Thank you, guys. Thank you for your support. All righty. Guys, you're nice, Rich, on the chat. You're beautiful. Thank you. This is not why you came here, though. You're very nice to say that. I needed to hear that. I appreciate that. I'm only human. And I have, and you know, I mean, I've shared a lot on the show. I let it all hang out, metaphorically, legally, and peacefully. So, where do we begin? Yeah, everything sucks. And Gloria Steinem passed away, unfortunately. This is what I think when I... It's never Trump. Legally and peacefully. And I feel bad that Gloria Steinem doesn't get to see the other side of this hellscape that we're living in. That's the first thing I think of when I hear and see that people passed away. What a shame, really, that she deserved to at least see a female president in her lifetime, right? What a disgrace. This country, and I think that we, at this point, we didn't vote for Trump, of course. We're not the ones responsible, but we get what we deserve at this point, unless we got to stand up. That's the truth. Traitor Trump and the Republicans are doing all they can to steal the midterm elections. We know that. We see what they're doing in Texas, eliminating voting polling places. So that in itself says everything about who they are. I don't know how and why they're allowed to do this. Of course, if we went to the Supreme Court, I'm sure the Supreme Court would either deny the case or rule on some technicality that the Republicans can proceed with their dirty tricks. You notice the right-wingers, they don't do things to help the American people. They're not out there knocking on doors, building coalitions for their kiss-up, kick-down, I-got-mine, sucks-to-be-you policies. They are figuring out ways to disenfranchise people, to kick people off the rolls, and to prevent people from voting. That says everything about who they are. And what is worse is that doing this, as you guys know, I get contacted by right-wingers sometimes, and frankly, they're sickening. The fact they're dupes. The fact that they sign on to the dirty tricks just because it benefits them, frankly, they should all be ashamed.
But if they had any shame, they wouldn't be Trumpansies to begin with. And speaking of shameless, Traitor Trump, who hates America. I mean, it's time to just come out and say it. I've been saying it for years, but we must not be, we shouldn't mince words about it, what we're dealing with, that this coin, for example, Trump put his ugly, glaring face on a coin, and it's legal tender, but that in itself, the fact that he put his face on a coin and the fact that he's putting his face on wherever he could shove it is indicative. It speaks to the fact that he hates America. Not only does he hate America, he is confused by America. There's a reason why we don't put living people on coins, because that's not what this America thingy is all about, right? So the U.S. Mint released this excrement on X, Twitter, I should say, that they're selling gold-plated, really gilded, it's appropriate, gilded Donald Trump coins, $1 coins, with his glaring, staring, ugly face and dead eyes looking at us, daring us to do something about his criminality. That's what I see. Because he's always looming and leering at us, isn't he? Like the pedophile, like a pedo that comes in the middle of the night, like somebody who's all over the Epstein files committing crimes against children. That's what he looks like. That's the face that the victims in Jeffrey Epstein, in the Epstein files, saw when, they encountered this disgusting waste of human DNA. And Liberty, the Liberty coin stamped on it. Now, it has, I guess, the dates of America's birth to America's demise. It's appropriate. So, but the Trump cult has always been confused about America. That's the bottom line. They don't like America. Let's get it straight. They don't like the nation of laws. They don't like that we are a nation of immigrants. They don't like the general welfare. They don't like E Pluribus Unum, that's for sure, out of many one. Everything that makes America great, they hate. They rail against. They want an authoritarian dictator to save them. Because it does, to save them from the scary, complex world of others who don't know their place. That's what it's about. That's why Republicans are adept at dividing people, dividing the country, tickling those racist funny bones. And Trump is not a genius. We've talked about this before. I've heard it since he came down the escalator, calling Mexicans rapists. What a political genius he is that he ran for president. The first time he runs for president, he wins. What a genius. He's not a genius. He's just got no shame. He is a racist, and he doesn't care about America. He would poison America. He would burn America to the ground, to paraphrase Game of Thrones, if he could be king of the ashes. And that's what he's doing, effectively. Because by the time he's done with this country, we will be in ashes. Hopefully, simply metaphorically. Because everything he's doing is destroying this country. And everything that he does proves that he's confused about America. You don't put your face on things, Traitor Trump. If you understand that you are a mere tenant in the White House, that you are a representative of the people, this is a constitutionally limited democratic republic, not an authoritarian hellscape, the likes of which the founders fought a revolution to overthrow. So, if you're confused about that, we know, because everything that actually makes America great
Republicans hate. They want to tear it down. They want more power in the executive. This has been going on for years, though. Trump has just been the exploit. He's been the shameless exploiter of all America's flaws, the weaknesses in America. He's the one that pushes it to the limit and beyond. But we've been hearing about the unitary executive for decades now. Remember, that was Dick Cheney and George W. Bush. Dick Cheney was all about the unitary executive. And at the time, I remember saying, well, what's a unitary executive? That's a king. That's not America. This country was founded on a system of checks and balances and all its flaws. Yes. And we've had people on the show who discuss how America is wired for authoritarianism. Charles Durber, in particular, wrote the book on it, and he's been on the show a few times explaining it, and that might be true. But still, in our founding documents, there's the blueprint for progressivism. It's just writing all men are created equal, that we take that at its word, right? We take the founders at their word. E pluribus unum, out of many one, promoting the general welfare. The more we expand the franchise of democracy and freedom, the more Republicans want to throw it out, as we see. But this has been going on for generations, the unitary executive in particular. What is a unitary executive? They want and this is what the Republicans have done, what the corrupt and illegitimate Supreme Court did when they gave Trump immunity, shockingly, illegitimately. And let's not be, let's not be confused about that. That the corrupt and illegitimate Supreme Court giving Trump immunity, all these rulings that are going on with the Roberts Court giving Trump immunity, all of the disgraceful acts of that, including destroying Roe v. Wade and exploding abortions all over the country, all of those rulings will make... We'll go down in history like the Dred Scott decision. This Roberts Court won't age well. But they've always been in there to fix the facts around the policy. That is the Republican way, right? When they said to Dick Cheney, I remember when he was interviewed, I don't remember who was the interviewer, but they asked him about the American people. Most of the American people don't approve of this war, of the illegal Iraq war. And he said, so? See, that is the Republican way. So? They don't work for the American people. They work for the rich. They work against the American people. The American people are nothing but a nuisance to them. They're annoying. They don't want to have to go and pretend to represent them. You think they want to do that? They'd rather kick them off the rolls. They'd rather prevent people from voting. Get rid of pesking voting once and for all. That's what they're up to. They should be ashamed of themselves. And I remember back during Bush v. Gore, I voted for Gore. I'm not an idiot. And I had a friend and have a friend still, but she's who is a Republican, believe it or not. She's shameful and, whatever. I remember at the time saying, during Bush v. Gore, it was very tense. And I said to her, and then when it was decided, when the corrupt and illegitimate Supreme Court of that day said to America, stop counting the votes, because if you count the votes, it will cause irreparable harm to George W. Bush. That was in the lawsuit, that he'll be harmed by Al Gore winning, and they stopped the vote count. But
after all was said and done, when they finally did the vote count, Al Gore won by any measure, as the New York Times reported it. But I remember at the time saying to my friend, she was so happy that the corrupt and illegitimate Supreme Court handed the presidency to George W. Bush, and I said, why? I don't understand why you would want to win like that. It's not a legitimate win. You're not. It's not like the majority of the American people voted for this guy. He got in through the Electoral College squeaker, and he's also being installed by the Supreme Court. Why would you want to have representation like that? That where the American people are being ruled by a tyrannical minority. It's not sustainable. But the whole point is for them is winning, I suppose. I don't know what they get out of it. Working people get nothing out of it. And I told you the story of my friend who is a Republican, just a working class, you know, idiot like the rest of us. And she's, when there was like mass layoffs at this job, this was years ago, and everything that she took advantage of, you know, COBRA, unemployment insurance, all the things that kept a roof over her head came from Democrats fighting in spite of Republicans. So I'm just so tired of right-wingers, frankly, and thank you. Thank you for being here, joining me in my I wouldn't say misery, but to commiserate the interesting times that we live in. I don't know. I couldn't do it without you. That's for sure. But the fact that the U.S. Mint is, they wanted to please Trader Trump. Now, Trump is putting all of his loyalists in all of our agencies, the agencies of the bureaucracies that belong to the American people. And he's putting them there because he knows that he can't get anything done legitimately. And this is another thing with Republicans. They're lazy. You know, they always talk about, the American people need to work. In fact, there was, remember, it wasn't too long ago. It was actually on Juneteenth, where Trump put out a tripe saying that the American people are taking too many days off, right? Where was that? Let me see. Trump, let's see. Too many holidays that we're just too lazy. See, and that in itself was exactly summed up the Republican policy agenda, right? Too many non-working holidays in America. Where is that? Hold on. Costing our country billions of dollars to keep all these businesses closed. The workers don't want it either? Yeah, we don't want any days off. We don't want any vacations, weekends. Just work. See, this is what the Republicans have in store for you. And in the meantime, they will disrespect you all day, every day, from sunup to sundown and twice on Sunday. So they do not like the American people. We are annoying to them. And if they had their way, they would just exploit, you know, suck all the profit out of us and turn us into Soylent Green in the end. So, where is it? And of course, when you go on to Elon Musk's Safe Space for Nazis Twitter, they're boasting right-wingers are posting all this bullshit. Look at this. This is from the official White House account.
Trump coin. And, of course, they're being sold. They're a dollar. They're worth a dollar. And they're being sold for $67 for a pack of 25, something like that. It's all about the grift for the Republicans. And so it does make sense that they have an outright con man as a standard bearer. I've said it all the time. The whole Republican agenda is a con. So federal law explicitly says that only deceased people may appear in portrait on U.S. currency and securities. But he's already signing the bills. He's putting his filthy face on things. And in itself, that proves just everything I've been saying. They don't like America. They want a king. And they don't care who it is. As they said, in fact, there's another connection there, too. What was it? Newt Gingrich. Wasn't he the one that said, it didn't matter who the president was. They just needed somebody to with a working arm to sign legislation. To sign the legislation to drag us back to the dark ages. And that's what they did with the big ugly bill. And the receipts for the big ugly bill have yet to be fully due. So that'll be coming in the new year. As the American people have slipped lower and lower, the receipts for the big ugly bill have yet to be fully due. So that'll be coming in the new year.

sexually abuse America. That's what he does. But it proves the exact opposite. Trump doesn't love America. He loves himself. And it doesn't matter how much harm he inflicts on America, he found an entire party of cowards to aid him in this endeavor. It's disgusting. It's shameful. And I wish they were the patriots they purport to be. So he's, as he puts his name on everything, this is what Trumpism is. This is what he does, right? What he's saying is that your laws be damned. America's constitution be damned. America's promise can go pound sand. America belongs to him. This is what he thinks. So the flag, the military, the courts, the constitution, it's all his. It's at his demand to do with as he will, including what he wants to do, whatever he will, to the American people. So America is at a crossroads here. So we got a lot of work to do. The other thing, now that I'm thinking about it, what's the Republican Party said about this? Has Mike Johnson had any comment about this? Right? Or have they run away from reporters? Or does Mike Johnson, is he falling back on his old standby of, I haven't seen it, I don't know about it? And then I saw one of these traitors on here. Well, they're all, because it's a safe space for Nazis, so there's a lot of traitors, there's bots, there's Russian bots. And I saw them saying, oh, I'm going to buy Trump coins and leave them on the doors of my neighbors, of my liberal neighbors, because, yeah, that'll really annoy them. And I wish, you know, and when I saw that, I just thought, again, of course they proved me right, once again, or correct, I should say. I wish they would prove me wrong one of these days, right? Because it sucks to be right, literally and figuratively, but there you go. They're as confused about America as Trader Trump is, and they hate America. You know, we're out here trying to ensure that no one needs to die without health care. That's what we're fighting for. We're not on this channel or anywhere else promoting annoying Republicans. But that's what they are. That's what they do. They're drinking our tears. They're trying to annoy us with something that should annoy every American. And if you're not annoyed by it, you should be ashamed. If you're not annoyed by the fact that we have a lawless con man who is occupying the White House, who thinks he's a king, who's destroying everything that actually makes America great, if you're not annoyed by that, then you're the problem. You should be ashamed. See, that's how we know who are the patriots, who are the traitors. And it's a whole party of traitors. What do you think George Washington would think about this? George Washington, who turned down the opportunity to be a king numerous times. And you think he'd be proud of somebody like Trader Trump? Would he be proud of the American people putting that thing in office? So, yeah, we have really got to do a lot of work, guys. Oh, no. Why is Stephen Miller trending? Let's see. Oh, okay. Well, it says, Stephen Miller says that if Democrats retake the Congress in November, it's game over. They're going to put Trump in prison. Please, from your lips to God's ears. Nam ya ho renge kyo, let's go. Oh, and
Remember the time when Stephen Miller

0: went on television with his hair painted in. Yeah, these are manly men of masculinity. I am really surprised that they don't put orange makeup on themselves. So, all right, well, this time goes by on Tara Buster. While I'm getting this next story up, do me a favor, like and subscribe, hit the notification bell, all that stuff, get the algorithm going. All right, because I need your help. You can help me, I help you, you help me. This is how we do it. We're in this together. We don't have billionaire benefactors. We have each other. So hit the like and subscribe. It's not even about that. I know it's, I'm not asking you. I'm telling you. We got to get those numbers up. So, and I need your help to do that. All right. So J.D. Vance is, and this is the other thing. Okay. That coin that we were discussing proves that Republicans hate America. They're not patriots. They are confused about America, right? And another thing that they purport to be is patriots. I mean, Christians. They purport to be patriots, and they purport to be Christians. In fact, they shove their Christianity down our throats on a minute-by-minute basis. I'm choking on their Christianity. If only, though. If only they were the Christians they pretend to be. Really. Then we wouldn't have to fight them for the right to vote. We wouldn't have to fight them for health care. We wouldn't have to beg them to try to muster just a little bit of decency once in a while, right? To help the American people. Try to, I don't know, reach deep, down deep, and pretend you care for a minute. And stop passing policies that hurt America, that drag America into the dust, into the dark ages. And in the meantime, they're not even satisfied with dragging us to the dark ages. They want to hurt and harm and make people suffer all along the way. When I think about the American people that would still be alive if Traitor Trump was not elected, Renee Good, Alex Pretty, the soldiers that were attacked because of Traitor Trump's and were killed because of Trump's illegal and unconstitutional war of distraction from the Epstein files in Iran that he will not, he's bored with. He doesn't have a clue how to get out of it. Well, J.D. Vance, he wrote a book called Communion. He pretends to be a Christian, just like Peter Thiel. They're demon-haunted. They're obsessed with Armageddon, or so they say. Who knows? What J.D. Vance is such a chameleon. He's such a fraud that you can't really trust a word that comes out of his mouth. And look, he's really got the eyeliner on here pretty thick. So he went on, he's going around. I mean, we're in a war, right? The American people are suffering. They can't get through the week. They can't fill their car up with gas to get to work. And on top of it, the Republicans fired hundreds of thousands of Americans, and people are suffering all over this country while Traitor Trump builds a ballroom, a vanity project to his ego. And J.D. Vance is out there. What is he doing? He's on a book tour. This is a guy. Remember how they treated Joe Biden, and they continue to treat Joe Biden. Or Kamala Harris. J.D. Vance, the first months he was in office, he went on 7 vacations the first 6 months in office. Now, could you imagine if that were Kamala Harris? Especially, you know, they talk about how, what a crisis Joe Biden left them. Everything was a mess Meanwhile, Joe Biden left them an economy on the rise. Finally, inflation under control after the worldwide pandemic. The inflation problem that was a result of the worldwide pandemic. And the infrastructure bill, the Inflation Reduction Act, jobs, jobs, jobs. Manufacturing was coming home. But he left Trump with a great economy on the rise, but traitor Trump, like Republicans, they can't do anything but destroy. And what does J.D. Vance do? According to reports, the Secret Service is annoyed, or they're sick of being treated like they're his butlers, that they have to usher him around, his kids, taking them to soccer and things. Like, they're not, he's, what is he doing? And then he goes on these shows saying how fortunate he is that he has people cooking his meals and doing his shopping. You know, they're really living the life of Riley, these people, Republicans. They're not thinking about the American people. They're living the little Lord Fauntleroy dream. The American dream is now just reserved for little Lord Fauntleroy and all of his minions. Well, J.D. Vance went on this podcast, this Christian podcast, to talk about his Christianity. Well, let's play some clips from it. He says that, let me see. This is the beginning of the video.
1: I've been in meetings with world leaders, and somebody will say something or somebody will make an observation, and I will like feel a certain darkness about it. God. It sort of sets off every spiritual alarm bell in my body. Like some of the AI companies you see happening where you feel like there is some really, really weird spiritual dark energy. One of the companies, when they get rid of one model and announce a new model, they actually...
0: Who could even tolerate his voice? God. It's the upspeak that is irritating.
2: Have you ever been in a room, though, like in Washington, that feels spiritually dark? Because I've been in a room that's like, okay, you feel like Satan is presently here, or there's...
0: Yeah, it's called the Republican Caucus.
2: Have you ever felt that, just being in a room with around power or influence, stuff like that?
1: Yeah, so definitely, though, less like a room itself and more sometimes like people that are around you sometimes give you a very, very bad feeling.
0: Stephen Miller, right? Traitor Trump. The entire Trump cabinet. All of them. Besant, RFK Jr. All of them. Kristi Noem. How about that? All of them have dead eyes. And couldn't give a shit about people. These are people that have no problem lying. Have no problem stealing. Right, we had to hear about Hunter Biden's laptop from hell and Hunter Biden's this and that. They had a mock. See, Hunter Biden had the courage to come out and talk about his addiction and his recovery. And by doing so, I'm sure he's helped a lot of people. You know, that's inspiring. And his father stood by him saying, I'm very proud of my son. He's come a long way. I'm very proud of his recovery. And he should be. Because that's a kind of love that Donald Trump Jr. can never, ever experience from a sociopath like his father. And then you have J.D. Vance, who pretends to be a Christian while lying about the American people. I mean, this is somebody that, what did he say about Renee Good? He called her a domestic terrorist. Well, you saw the video. I thought that they were, I thought you were a Christian. This is somebody who is, you're talking about feeling darkness in a room with world leaders. And when I first saw this clip, what I thought is, it really annoyed me, and I thought about the people who voted for this madness. What the F is J.D. Vance doing in a room with world leaders? What the F is Traitor Trump doing in a room with world leaders representing the American people? He's not representing the American people, by the way, and everybody knows it. Everybody knows it, including J.D. Vance. Oh, when he sits in world meetings, he hears somebody make an observation, and he feels darkness. Well, did you feel darkness when you were cheering the big ugly bill that kicked 10 million Americans off of their health care and counting? Did you feel a darkness when you heard the stories of the American people who were fired from their jobs for no reason except of a Nazi, somebody who accidentally gives Nazi salutes? Has an ideological aversion to government, just like the Republicans do. The government that the founders fought a revolution to create. They don't have an aversion to government per se. They just have an aversion to democratic government, small d democratic government. So when Republicans say they don't like government, what they mean is they don't like democracy. Let's get that clear. As you know, it activates every spiritual alarm bell, he says, in his body. This is the Vice President of the United States, you filthy, filthy fascist. That's who they are. This is fascism. There's a separation of church and state, but not anymore. Not under the fascist maladministration of Traitor Trump. They are injecting more religiosity into our system. And it's fake. It's fake Christianity, first of all. It's not the Christianity of James Tallarico, John Fugelsang, the actual Christians who are out there, thankfully, trying to change the conversation, and people are responding to it. They don't. If Jesus came back, J.D. Vance would be the first in line to crucify him again. And you feel a darkness. This is somebody who said one of the most pivotal moments of his life was listening to Peter Thiel talk when he met Peter Thiel. That it was a life-changing experience. Not the birth of his children, not the marriage to his wife, the meeting of Peter Thiel, this greasy, pasty-faced Nazi billionaire who's out there like demon-haunted, trying to stir up Armageddon. Please. J.D. Vance is a fraud through and through. You're a Christian, if only. But this is what authoritarianism looks like. It's religiosity. It's this fake religiosity. Gott mit uns, right? God is with us, as the Nazis, right on the Nazi belt buckles and other Nazi gear. Gott mit uns, God is with us. So, I feel a darkness. So, now, a person who disagrees, meaning a person who wants people to have health care, living wages, retirement security, to be educated and not have to come out of school as an indentured servant to banks, who thinks that food should be inspected, that the American people deserve certain standards of civilization, because, you know, we're the richest and greatest country on earth, so we shouldn't be eating screw worms or whatever. We shouldn't be subjected to the kind of system that the founders fought a revolution to overthrow. The whole world looks at us, and they are baffled why we let it continue. They look at us. Look, we played the clip on the last show, how the Canadians are like, whatever. F you, United States. We have health care. What do you have? Oh, we get health care too, Canada. We get field hospitals in West Virginia. We get triage. We get the emergency room when you have exhausted every other option and you can't take the pain anymore and you drag your ass into the emergency room and they say, I'm sorry, it's too late. That's what we get. And go back to work. We don't have days off. We don't have vacation like the rest of the world. We don't have sick leave. We don't have anything that guarantees a decent slice of the profits that labor makes possible in the first place. What we get is, you take too many days off. You need to work harder. Shut up and find your bootstraps. While they're pretending to be Christians, this is what really gets me, is the fake Christianity and the fake patriotism, all of it. Please. Oh, but he sees the anti... I mean, what if Peter Thiel is out there stirring up fears about the Antichrist. He goes around giving lectures on the Antichrist. This is what we're dealing with. These people are not well, and they're not fit. They're not fit to serve in any leadership position in a modern nation. Maybe they'd fit in Iran. They could be the mullahs in Iran. Trust me. If we lived in a system like that, that's who they'd be.
1: I've been in meetings with world leaders where various issues are being discussed and somebody will say something or somebody will make an observation and I will like feel a certain darkness about it. And I kind of like, it sort of sets off every spiritual alarm bell in my body. Whatever that person just said, I need to be very careful because that's not a great thing. So I would say I feel it more around
0: like
1: people
0: what?
1: Necessarily than places.
0: Like what? That's not a great thing? Kicking millions off of their health care? Cutting Medicare? Cutting Meals on Wheels? Did you feel the darkness then? This is how we know they're full of shit. Did you feel the darkness with women bleeding out in parking lots? Well, doctors said, come back when you're dying more? Did you feel the darkness? As you cut lifelines, as you cut all of the lifelines that reduced the abortion rate in the country? Did you feel that darkness then when your dear leader was ripping down the East Wing to make room for his bribe pit? Did you feel the darkness with the Saudis while Traitor Trump licked Saudi ass and wrote love letters to Kim Jong-un? And did you feel the darkness when he was sharing intelligence with Russia, even though they were sharing intelligence with Iran to get our soldiers killed? I wonder, did you feel the darkness? They are exactly, Polly on the chat, they've literally laid a blanket of darkness everywhere they go. 100%, you're right. They are the darkness. Anything good, they have to make it dark. They have to turn it. They got to destroy it. America itself. People are voting. We got to destroy it. People are free. Well, we got to make sure they can't live authentic lives. People can get gender-affirming care. We got to step in. We got to go. We got to stick our big, ugly Republican noses into people's private business where it doesn't belong. Oh, we need those targeted minority groups, though. That's for sure. You didn't feel darkness then. when trans people are being tormented by a fascist regime. You don't feel the darkness then, though, right? Please. He says the Antichrist may be living among us.
1: I don't know. Do I think that we're in the end times? I don't know. And I think that it's probably bad for me spiritually to focus too much on it.
0: Spiritually?
1: Because there are, like, things you got to do. I got to be good to my wife. I got to be good to my kids. I have to be, you know, as good of a leader as I can for the United States of America.
0: You're not any of those things.
1: I think that focusing, well, I'm fascinated by it. I think focusing on it is too much, can be very bad. I think that there are, like, things about the world that make me feel, like, not shocked if the Antichrist was walking among us. Mm-hmm. But again, I try not to focus too much on it.
0: Jesus Christ on a bike. The Vice President of the United States, everyone, embarrassing America, as usual, but this is what they want. They want a demon-haunted world because they will live in a very modern world, safe and protected and pampered in their ivory tower. That's what they want. The rest of us will have to live in the consequences of Republican policies. We'll have to live in the demon-haunted world that they create, where there's no social safety net, where you got to go to the church if you fall on hard times, you know, alms for the poor. That's the world they're creating. Take their policies to their conclusion. That's the world they're creating. And, you know, Peter Thiel, he's J.D. Vance's master. Let's not ever forget that. And this is why the corporate media has ultimately failed us, of course, because I don't remember the corporate media ever really delving into his relationship, J.D. Vance's relationship with Peter Thiel, how intertwined they are, how Peter Thiel funded J.D. Vance's entire life, pre-politics and post-politics, and what a freak Peter Thiel is. He's a Nazi. And they all are. I mean, it's just so, and which goes to show you, he's another one. Peter Thiel is a very sick person and raised by Nazis, just like Elon Musk. They took their trust funds and they invested it, early adopters of PayPal, and they made money. So that doesn't mean they get to lord over us. That's not the system the founders created. We're not supposed to be the indentured servants of billionaires, of people that who just because they made some money doesn't mean that they're good people. That's for sure. Doesn't mean that they no more than we do. It's like, this is not FDR's brain trust over here. See, FDR surrounded himself with philosophers, economists, scientists. They didn't necessarily have to be billionaires or millionaires, because there's more to life than money, supposedly, but not in this maladministration. They will, as long as if you make a buck any which way, it doesn't matter how you do it. If you're a grifter, if you run a Ponzi scheme, if you're scamming people somehow, as long as you separate dupes from their money, then you could be in their inner circle. You got to give the vig to the boss, though. You got to peel off some tribute to the boss, but you will have the red carpet rolled out for you. And that red carpet will roll over the entire working class. That's what they're in office to do. And it's why they're working so hard to make sure that people can't vote. That's for sure. I mean, they should be ashamed. And, of course, with the billionaires, you know, they're all being persecuted, too. That's another thing. They're being persecuted by people who want to tax them. It's tantamount to one of these billionaires. Who was that one? I think it was the guy who owns the Knicks who said that asking if Mondani wanting to tax him was like Hitler persecuting the Jews. Okay? This is the sickness, the level of sickness we're dealing with in this country. And I was going to do the Milo story. We only have like 5 minutes left, so we'll save that for tomorrow night. I wrote an article over on the Political Voices Network, as other people have. We can go through that tomorrow when we have more time, where Milo Yiannopoulos got deported. The leopards came from Milo's face, and he got deported. Now he sees the light, how, even though he was a real booster of mass deportations now and the cruelty of ICE, he was a real cheerleader and an early adopter of the Trump sickness. But we'll save that for tomorrow. But yeah, Vance says that the world leaders can say something that make him feel a certain darkness. He also said that he is trying to do as much of God's work as possible, adding that if it leads to the end times, then okay. I wonder, see, this is where I'm so confused by Republicans. If I could, I would ask them for specifics. This is another thing the corporate media fails to do a lot. They never push back and ask, well, what do you mean? You're doing as much of God's work as possible. What does that look like? Especially in regard to the policies you've already passed. How is the big ugly bill doing God's work? Where? And of course, maybe they'll say, trans kids. We don't want trans kids to play in sports or anything. We want to hound trans kids. We want to make them feel like we just want them to, you know, want to hurt themselves and hate themselves. But that's not God's work, I would say. I think that's the work of the devil. That's the work of a demon. See, God's work, if you have a God that isn't sick, as sick as you, I would think God would have compassion and understanding and welcome people who are different. See, the kind of world Republicans are trying to inflict on us is very disgusting. And it's like their God. Their God is just a giant version of their own bigoted selves, of their own small selves that they can project all their manias on, that they can say, well, it's not me, it's my God. My God is telling me to hate you. My God is telling me to legislate you out of existence. The big ugly bill, oh yeah, my God told me to end Meals on Wheels programs, you know, starve. My God told me to put work requirements in Medicaid so the sick, the elderly, the disabled have to get up and work, right? We're taking too many vacations. We have too many days off here in America, which is zero. So, it's not God's work. This is not God's work. If only. That's why I can't take it. I can't take these Republicans and people who vote Republican, just taking them at face value. Oh, you're a Christian? Why do you always got to tell us you're a Christian? If you were doing good works, you wouldn't have to tell us. We would see it. They never show us what Christians they are. They always got to tell us. Right? The big ugly bill is, that's their big legislative achievement, that on the anniversary, on the first anniversary of the big ugly bill that just passed, they passed a proclamation, they had a celebration. I don't understand how you can celebrate 10 million more Americans and counting losing their health care. That in itself doesn't seem like someone doing as much of God's work as possible. And all of the tied votes that J.D. Vance had to come into the Congress and pass, right? He was the one, he's the deciding vote in all of these 50-50, putting all these incompetent lickspittles in positions of authority that they have no business being in. Yeah, he cast the deciding vote on, oh yeah, the big ugly bill. Look at that. He cast the deciding vote on the big ugly bill. That's doing as much of God's work as possible. Cutting SNAP. It was the largest cut in SNAP benefits in the program's history. So more people are starving in America. More than 3.5 million people had already lost their SNAP benefits. Hold on, let me lower this. That's the music cue. Yeah, what was this? 3.5 million people had already lost SNAP benefits by August 2026. And now more than 4 million are expected to face major food insecurity crises, which is disgusting. The richest country on earth. We're rich, right? But not in the ways that actually matter. That's why I'm so tired of it. I am so tired of the Republicans. And when people say it, it's like when we had Richard Chu on the show the other day, on last Friday, and he reminded us, it's something I like to do. It's not when you hear people say it's Congress. Congress is the problem. It's not Congress. It's the Republican Congress. It's Republican policies. They're the ones. And we have to point it out. We have a duty to educate our maggot friends and neighbors and coworkers wherever we can. I do what I can on this show. And here's Tara Jr. Tara Jr. Jr. Okay. There's also a candy recall? Oh, boy. Yeah, so here's some of the receipts. Early analysis projected that 8.6 million people could lose health care. Well, now it's up to more than 10. The receipts have been calculated. More than 10 million Americans have lost their health care and counting. The bill also delivers enduring tax benefits to the affluent, while several benefits marketed to working people, including the no tax on tips bullshit, are temporary and will expire at the end of 2028. That says everything. Suckers are born every minute. Trump and Z's are living proof. So to say that your aim is to do as much of God's work as possible is laughable. It really is. So, yeah, and I know people who are losing Medicare and Medicaid. A friend of mine got a letter in the mail. Medicaid's being cut. And then, of course, because of the big ugly bill, the work requirements, Republicans have put work requirements in the big ugly bill for Medicaid, meaning if you can't get up and work, I think it's 20 hours a week, which is like a part-time job, you don't get your health care. And that in itself says everything about how they feel about the American people. They hate the American people. And they will celebrate when people get kicked off health care. They just don't care. J.D. Vance proclaims himself a Christian, doing as much of God's work as possible while Americans are suffering, while he's the deciding vote in kicking them off of their health insurance, ensuring that they won't go to the doctor. They can't go to the doctor. They can't have any of the basic necessities of life in a modern nation. So he should be ashamed. And that's why I say, if only they were the Christians they pretend to be. I mean, J.D. Vance didn't just cheer the big ugly bill from the sidelines. He cast the deciding vote. So when he talks about doing God's work, remember, his bloody hands are all over the big ugly bill. Every American that suffers and dies because of it, his hands are around their neck. And it ain't legally and peacefully. It's disgustingly. But it is in keeping with the Republican unbroken tradition of hurting the American people. Every time Republicans get power, the American people needlessly die. Death by despair goes up, alcoholism, drug addiction. Oh, look at this, Fox News, Maria Bartiromo. Wait, hold on a second. Breaking news. That's my breaking news theme. Breaking news. Maria Bartiromo is out at Fox News, effective immediately. TV line has learned. What did she do? I thought she was, excuse me, I thought she was an effective lick spittle. Did she lick boot effectively enough or not? I don't know. Did she lick taint with not enough vim and vigor? We thank Maria for her work over the 12 and a half years and wish her all the best on her next chapter. Where are you going to go? Newsmax? Where are you going to go? I mean, maybe some Russian-funded influencer, right-wing influencer site will pick you up. Breitbart, something like that. The final episode of Mornings with Maria aired Thursday, September 3rd, on Fox Business. Wow. So quickly. Beginning Friday, the 6 to 9 a.m. slot will be occupied by the newly titled Mornings with Fox Business, featuring a rotating lineup of anchors. Meanwhile, Maria Bartiromo's Wall Street will be rebranded as FBN Wall Street, with Cheryl Casson hosting this Friday. I wonder what happened. Like, that's pretty quick for her to be out. Can't be amicable. A two-time Emmy winner, Bartiromo began her career as a producer at CNN before joining CNBC. And after 20 years at CNBC, she made the jump to Fox and became a vocal supporter of the worst human being who ever squatted in the White House. The orange scourge, the America-hating insurrectionist, the tax-cheating, draft-dodging, wannabe dictator con man with the fake university, the fake multi-level marketing vitamin scam, and history of sexual assault. Okay, That's the end of our breaking news. All right, guys, thank you for hanging out. Tomorrow we have more show. Hit the like, subscribe. Do it now. Do me a favor. Hit the like and the subscribe on every channel, on every Tarabuster channel. We got to get those numbers up, get the algorithm. I can't do the algorithm alone here. I need your help getting the algorithm to share the show with others who might find it helpful, you know, and might want to hang out with us. What do you think? Right? And if you go to the YouTube channel and you watch Tarabuster, make sure you watch, just watch it for like 5 minutes. Okay? And that's how the algorithm knows that it should suggest the show to other people. Okay? Okay. I gotta go. Thank you for hanging out. Here's Tara Jr. Jr., everybody. Not many shows are produced with a cat on the lap of the host. Huh? Right? Say hello. You're a baby. You're a baby. All right, my friends. Thank you for hanging out. Thank you, Charlie, APS Radio, APS Radio News. You know what to do. Give the show a good review. Like, subscribe, all that stuff. Tell your friends. Share the show. I got it. I need your help. That's it. All right. We will win. We're on the right side of history. We're on the right side of decency, dignity, democracy, humanity. We stick together. We win. My name is Tara Devlin. Thank you for hanging out today. Check out my Substack. You know what to do. And I will see you tomorrow night.
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12: Good day, legends. Welcome to the show. Introducing Matt Williams, Willie OAM. Is his name on the YouTubes there? Aussie, Afghan war vet, and current day war analyst. How you doing?
13: Well, howdy, legends. I thought if you do an Australian welcome, I'll do an American welcome. Mate, thank you for having me, Scott. It's great to be on, and it's great to see you finally getting as much traction as you deserve. I was scrolling my YouTubes and see Joe Rogan and Mr. Horton. Mate, that's fantastic. Thanks for having me.
12: Yeah, we've been having fun. And let me say, you look very handsome with a full head of hair. So, which I guess means that we're at least over a phase of your recent treatment. Can you tell us a little bit about your health?
13: Yeah, so I finished up the chemo a while back, at least, say, 7 or 8 months ago. And of course, my hair, I truly lost it, but it really thinned out. So I kept it very short. Plus, I had that pretty nasty surgery on my head. Never nice having stitches through your head, but my hair, you know, it's come back, and I think it's come back well. There's a rumor going around that
12: I'm really jealous, quite frankly.
13: There's a rumor going around that I took a month off and went to Turkey because I took a month off work just to have the month off, and everyone thinks Willie was in Turkey getting a hair transplant, but it's come back well.
12: Oh, man, you must be using a special shampoo or something. Well, I'm glad I'm not a redhead, but I do wish that my Nixon mohawk was a little wider. like it used to be. Anyway, whatever, man. I'm old and I'm complaining about it.
13: I have to comment too. I saw you. You did a great bit on in Oxford when you did that recent sort of debate there.
12: Oh yeah, you like that, huh? They hated it.
13: well, all I was thinking when I was watching the debate is I'm like, there's a lot of able-bodied young men who are demanding other able-bodied young men to go and fight with them themselves, not willing to. And I think, was it Seneca who said, beware of the man who urges an action of which he himself has no or incurs no cost. So I always say, like, Ukraine is desperate for men. They are recruiting actively foreigners. If you want Ukrainian men to go and fight, and well, you know, sign up yourself. If this is existential for you, it's existential for you. That's my take on it. You know, Ukraine is desperate for men. That is what they need. And I had an argument on my chat yesterday. Someone said Ukraine should grab every single person off the streets and the front line. And I said, are you in support of Ukraine? He says, yes. I'm like, well, you go then. You are demanding that these young men, young women, these people in Ukraine get pushed onto the front regardless of how they feel about it, but you won't go. I'm like, well, yes, I think it's ostensibly supporting Ukraine, but it is truthfully in the hatred of Russia. A lot of these people demanding a fight of which we don't incur a man cost.
12: Yeah, you know, I got a couple of regrets about that. The first one is, I know what I'm talking about, but I just simply misspoke and flubbed when I said how, and it was an accusation against the idiot in front of me. That I got, there's a discrepancy where it says Freed and his buddies worked to undermine the Partnership for Peace, which I mistakenly said, which Russia was already a member of, in favor of NATO expansion. But that's not what I meant. That was what H.W. Bush did with the, OPCW. The OSCE. Which already existed, and they said was going to replace NATO, and which Russia was already a member of. But with the Partnership for Peace, it was that they promised the Russians that they would be able to join it in a meeting with Warren Christopher and Yeltsin in October of 1993, and they promised that they were going to use the Partnership for Peace to replace NATO, and that Russia, the Baltics, Ukraine, and everyone would all be members of it at the same time. And it replaced NATO. And Freed worked to undermine that in favor of NATO expansion. So it was the right accusation, but I screwed up the damn detail. And it's right when I'm picking on the guy, I'm making an accusation to his face. And then, so that it sucked to get that detail wrong. But then also, I guess, to me, the question that we were debating, this House would rather go to war with Russia than lose Ukraine, I thought was so absurd that I thought it was unfairly biased toward my side of the debate. And so I barely even really made the best argument I could. I didn't really at all. I spent my time picking on Daniel Freed and, you know, having a good time because I thought that my opening crack about you'll all be dead in a nuclear war, dude. Britain can't fight Russia because there'll be a nuclear war and you'll all be dead. So that's off the table. So what are we even talking about? But that was not persuasive. I don't think you can hear in the video, but when I said that, the room, they all scoffed. They all acted like that was the most ridiculous thing. And in fact, you know, maybe this is a transition to our real conversation here. I was just remarking about this recently, and then I read a story. I think it was in Foreign Policy. I can't keep track anymore. I think it was in Foreign Policy where they said it's the changing definition of nuclear deterrence. And essentially what it is nuclear deterrence used to mean that you can't have a conventional war against another nuclear power because that could lead to a nuclear war. So you just don't fight. But they say, no, it doesn't mean that at all anymore. Now what it means is you have license to go to war with anyone, including Russia and China, apparently, because what are they going to do? Nuke you? They wouldn't dare because they know you have nukes too. So now it's a license to get into a conventional war rather than the reason that one is completely forbidden. And I've seen you know, talk about nuclear deterrence, especially in regards to America's conflict with the Russians in Ukraine there. I've seen that twist, but here somebody wrote it up in one of the journals that like, yeah, that's the thing now where those words don't mean what they used to. Now they mean something totally different.
13: Well, I fully agree that I believe the question was basically written in such a way that it was not up to your side to make an argument. It's up to them to make an argument. Like, your side is basically, as far as we maintain the status quo and we negotiate through diplomacy out, your side, the opposing side of the argument is you have to build an argument to send hundreds of thousands, if not millions of young men into a war and risk a civilizational erasure style event. But my whole piece to that would be, guys, if you believe this war is as critical for the West to maintain everything, there's two options here of which we can do today. Firstly, you can go, as long as you are 18 to 60 or volunteer, you could be above, you can go and volunteer into one of the foreign regiments or into one of the Ukraine regiments and go and fight. You can do that. Second option is you can donate money to Ukraine to continue the fight. Now, those two options are individual options, and I'd say that very few people there are willing to do either of them, especially the first one. But calling for other guys like me and my mates to go. The third option is there is nothing stopping any of these states signing a bilateral treaty and security arrangement with Ukraine. This is what Miss Jennifer Kavanaugh was saying the other day, that, hey, if you talk about NATO this, NATO that, but the problem is all the states need to be in agreement. Okay, Finland, you can sign a bilateral treaty with Ukraine if you would choose. And if Mr. Stubb is not willing to do that, I think that says a lot, and I could understand Zelensky's incredible frustration beyond just having to sit down with that tweet of Laura Loomer. But do you want to put your money where your mouth is? And then we start seeing the reality of it. And it was up to them to mount the argument, not you. And the points which are raised, you know, people might say they're not going to use a nuke. Well, it might be unlikely, but it's not an impossibility. People that say Russians and nuclear weapons don't work. If they are sending missiles every day into Ukraine, they send many rockets into space, both manned and unmanned, manned with Americans often as well. Trust me, a one-way warhead is deliverable. But we need to understand something on that nuclear deterrence too. And I agree that much like some vaccinations, you start changing definitions, you get into a scary part of the world. But when we talk about nuclear weapons, there is no such thing as tactical nuclear weapons. Every nuclear weapon is strategic, whether it was 1 kiloton or 100 megatons. So whether we're talking Tsar bomber or something smaller, there's no such thing as a tactical nuke. I hate the term. It's all strategic. But there is tactical use case of nuclear weapon and strategic use case of a nuclear weapon. And one thing which the Soviets had developed, and the Russians, of course, will still maintain the doctrine, is battlefield use case of nuclear weapons rather than an end-of-the-war erasure-style nuclear weapon usage. So where a lot of our doctrine will be, we're leveling cities. Moscow will look like Gaza. And Munich will look like Gaza the other way, and et cetera, et cetera. That is ours with high kilotonnage, megatonnage bombs, where the Soviets did develop battlefield use case, often referred to as tactical nukes, of which you have mechanized maneuver or maneuver warfare within a fallout zone. So kilotonnage bomb, smaller yield, lands on an area of relative front line, that gets just flattened. And then you actually have a maneuver style element under that. And that is something that we haven't developed because we don't see the use of that. But my argument would be, and I hope to God we don't end up in this, are we willing to start leveling in strategic sense areas for battlefield use case of weapons? And I don't know, but if you ask me about nuclear weapons at this point in time, I think that the man in Washington is significantly closer to using a nuclear weapon than the man in the Kremlin.
3: If you're like me, you consider Ron Paul to be the greatest American who ever lived. I mean, after all, who taught more people about liberty than Dr. Paul? Right? 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And you could get your great bust of Dr. Paul. It's the same one you see on the Tom Woods Show as well. And they're really of the finest quality, and they make great gifts. 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And you can get your great bust of Dr. Paul. It's the same one you see.

0: Institute have been putting out and continue to put out. Of course, our very latest is Ken Silva's book on the Trump assassination plots, but we've got more in the pipeline coming soon. Right now, check them all out at libertarianinstitute.org/books.
1: Yeah, well, let's talk about Iran in a minute, because I know what you're referring to there. But on the question of the Ukraine war,
2: yes,
1: which, you know, the audience should know that really your YouTube channel is really one of the very best places to go if you want to keep up with all the battle maps on an absolute, you know, day in, day out kind of basis of who's advancing where and to what end and what difference it makes, and along with the politics and other aspects of the war as well. But you're really just so up to date on the finest details of the war and all that. And well, and on the medium and bigger picture too. But so I guess my question is along the lines of, both sides say that they're just fighting a war of attrition. They're not fighting necessarily to seize land. They're fighting to grind up the other side. And then once they're done breaking the other side's army, then they'll have their way. And they both claim that. And obviously that's at least somewhat true. Although it also sounds like a big cope to me, because of course, if they could just use maneuver warfare and go where they want and smash the other army with decisive blows, then they wouldn't have to fight a war of attrition, right? So they're kind of being forced in that situation in the first place. But at this point, I wonder, you know, from the Russian military's point of view, you know, how desperate they might be to go ahead and figure out how to form up a force large enough to win some sort of knockout blow here, due to the expense of keeping the war going forever. I would ask the same question about the Ukrainians for that matter, except I just don't believe that they have the manpower one way or the other to do it. The Russians just have a much bigger population. And so if they wanted to conscript a million man army and go ahead and finish this damn thing, then they could do that, right? But they're not doing that. And they seem just as content as the West to drag this thing out. Is it that, in your mind, do you think that they figure that they're actually inflicting a strategic defeat on us, that this is costing us more than it's costing them, and that it's in their interest, really, to drag the thing out? Or they just figure that if they really went that hard, they still might not be able to just march to Kiev, and they would have so much little to show for it that it would not be worth the effort. And maybe they'd suffer too much backlash for trying and failing. The same way as, of course, Ukraine has tried their various offensives, especially in 2023, which didn't go anywhere.
2: Well, this is where we really have to take a step back and look at the goals and look at why different types of war are fought and the possibility of fighting something like a maneuver or mechanized maneuver war currently in the battlefield with drones. And that mechanized maneuver, you'll see tiny little bits of this pop up, but you're not seeing these large movements like you may have seen in 2022. And in a drone environment, we have not seen a complete introduction or at least reintroduction of mechanized maneuver. And I know you want to talk about Iran later, but this is something the American command need to take into account, is you are not going to have the freedom of maneuver that we had in maybe Afghanistan or Iraq if you enter a war in Iran. We know that they are operating FPVs, fiber optics, etc. We've seen how devastating they are against some of the top of the line armored vehicles from either the West or from Russia. But
1: and they have the volume, the Ukrainian side of drones, to be that severe of a deterrent against a conventional type of an invasion?
2: Well, this is where we have to digress back into what the aims, objectives, goals of this war actually are, and why attrition is the way that the war is being fought. Firstly, what we'll hear is, I've just taken some notes here, but we'll hear a lot about the tide is being turned. The tide has turned. What my question to that would be is, when was the tide ever in the Western media that Russia was winning? Like if the Guardian or the Telegraph put up, you know, Ukraine's now winning, the tide has turned, Putin's on the back foot. Find me an article of which one of these papers said in the past few years that the tide was in the way

0: previous to that, which is funny because the tide can't turn if you were never losing. But that's on the informational front. But we need to understand that attritional war, their primary goal is not territory. People measure the war as being won or lost as territory. That is just not true. You could be moving rearwards and winning an attritional war if you are attriting at a higher rate than the other side can replace their forces. A war of attrition is ultimately about losing slower than your enemy and absorbing your losses, absorbing even tactical defeats or victories for the ultimate objective of war of having a political outcome in favor of your state or party. Now, an attritional war can make territory, and it can make territory to be opportune. It can lose territory to get into a better position, as per what we have seen before, Ukraine and Russia conducting a withdrawal to better positions to attrit the enemy. But a war of attrition is ultimately about destroying the potential and capability of a state, whether that is removal of their resources or removal of their most precious resource, of their men. Now, drones are so simple and so numerous that you would need to see a state of complete rout before you wouldn't see too many drones on the front line. But drones are overreported and over-relied on, in my opinion. They are still incredibly important. I'm not saying that. One of the most important weapons on the battlefield. And they have changed war. The fundamentals of war are still in place. You still need a man with a gun on a position to have held that position. And drones do not have the area saturation effect that something like artillery, traditional tubed barrel artillery, or aerial bombs can have. But a war of attrition, so we won't see a point where there's no drones. And to reintroduce mechanized maneuver, we're probably a long way off. Neither state is that attrited. But it's about destroying capability and potential. And if you look at Russia's war aims, it is to remove the potential or the capability of the Ukrainian state. And the way to do this is you end up having large areas that are enveloped and you lay massive amounts of saturation fire onto those and attrit down the forces that remain in that pocket. And that is what we're seeing. And we saw it under, of course, the former commander-in-chief who's just been replaced under General Sursky. I would often call it Sursky's cargo shorts because he gets stuck in pocket after pocket after pocket. And these cities would get stuck and then they would just be leveled with, say, Russian glide munitions, the FABs, from 250 kilograms up to 3,000. And forces that continue to get pushed into these cities of when the correct doctrine on an attritional factor would be to pull back. So where I think Russia is overall fighting more of an attritional style war of doctrine and strategy and tactics, which you can see because that's exactly what the Soviets did in the Second World War, at least in maybe the second half, to more greater effect. The Ukrainians didn't in the same way. And this is why I think the new commander-in-chief, Drapati, is actually a very good choice. But it's about removal of potential and capability. And Russia's war aims have always been a little bit opaque, in my opinion. Always a little bit. But it's to remove Ukraine's ability to have a fighting force. Whether that be military deterrence of we will invade if you are not neutral, if you join NATO. Obviously didn't work. Have the initial invasion. We will continue if you seek NATO, if you want to grow the military. Of course, Mr. Boris Johnson upended those negotiations and now we're 4.5 years down the line and hundreds of thousands are dead. And the war aims of removing the capability and potential of the state to form a fighting force or to ever form any offensive style actions against Russia, it still exists. Now, you could nitpick in the justifications or provocations. I'm not concerned with that as far as in the military analysis attritional front, but that is the goal, is to attrit them down either way in this to the point of which they cannot form a defense or offensive actions that threatens you to have complete political impunity, say, to do what you'd like. So that is the goal. That's what we need to look at. If you're measuring just kilometre squares made or lost, not a good way. Even if you're just measuring just military vehicles lost, not great.
1: Yeah.
0: You need to look more closely at, say, casualties, and you need to look at, and this is where the numbers get very difficult,
1: right?
0: Confirmed casualties, actually confirmed, not just claimed, confirmed. Recruitment and conscription, and of course, all this is massively modified by size of population. That Ukraine needs to have a minimum of 3 to 1, 4 to 1 casualty ratio on the front line to even break even with the Russians. And that is something that I don't think, like, at times it's probably been that, and at times it probably hasn't been. You go through peaks and troughs of war. But there's a lot of people who go to very intellectually dishonest positions and try to apply incorrect military formulations to justify those figures. And I'll say, because the Ukrainian general staff has said this is how many were killed, has as much authenticity as the Russian general staff saying this is how many we have killed. The best ways is media zone and UA losses. They are not perfect by any means, but you'll see that the losses are fairly similar. And that is not a good case. And even just observe that Russia is completely recruiting forces, high salaries, but they are, it's very costly. They are still recruiting 30 to 40,000 guys a month voluntarily. Ukraine is completely reliant on Russification, dragging someone off the street into a van to the front. That tells us a lot about the war. And if we saw that in the reverse, I guarantee the media would not shut up about it. So this tells us a lot. And then we need to add basic military knowledge to this, as far as artillery typically causes the most amount of casualties in war. Russia has held a significant artillery advantage the entire war, including, in my opinion, in aerial weapons, which have developed into an artillery piece. So the Russian Su-34 fighter bomber aircraft with the glide munitions, I actually classify as a heavy artillery piece because it's not used in the precision firepower of a traditional missile under a jet. They fire over 8,000 a month of those, minimum 250 kilograms, the majority of 500 kilograms straight onto a target or a tree line. Even if there's one CAS per bomb, that's catastrophic for the level of recruitment and conscription we are seeing currently in Ukraine in an attritional war. And then as well, to push back on, people will say, oh, well, the offending, the force on the offensive action takes 3 casualties to 1. And that's just untrue. That is actually just misrepresenting a figure. Militaries, like when I was in the military, we like to fight at a 3-to-1 ratio. If we're taking a position with 10 enemy soldiers, we want 30 to go on it. It doesn't mean that we're going to take 3-to-1 casualties. It's just the ratio I'd like to fight with. And there'll be times in a battle that you'll lose significantly more forces being offensive or defensive, but that's really the number we'd need. And from my observations, applying military rationale, I don't see in any of these data points that Ukraine is winning the war of attrition. But to go, I think, to the last point of your question is, well, who's really attriting who? And this is where I think there's a lot of tension. And I listened to Mr., I believe his name was Stephen Jeremy. It was a British admiral. He was on Tucker Carlson's podcast recently. He's a really interesting guy. About, is the West attriting Russia or is Russia attriting the West? And an attritional war is you're both losing. You're trying to lose more slowly. That is the basis. You win an attritional war by losing more slowly. You accept you're going to have loss and you accept you must absorb it. So of course it comes down to your industry, your community, your morale. There's many factors. It's a war of nerve in many ways. And this is something that I think is a overlooked position and something I'll be looking into more now, is this war was always said that we are treating Russia by pushing in these weapon systems in Ukraine, by pushing Ukrainians onto the front line and continuing this war. We are putting Russia in such a position that it will break apart, it will collapse, it will be defunct. Okay. And there is real military stratagem behind that. Okay. But now we see with the extension of America, say, into the Middle East, and Ukraine doesn't have a single PAC-3 interceptor missile, you could look at this and go, shit, have we treated Europe in a very, very bad way? Because I've always been, if Russia actually managed to break through Ukraine and try to go to Europe, it would be, you know, it would be a pretty bad day for Russia.
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0: But at this point, you go, shit, if we look at the actual shell situation, like how many shells does Europe actually have for their guns? How many 155 guns actually are there? Or all of it being pushed into the front lines in Ukraine, where Russia is able to, where they have a defensive line and they're able to just attrit this down, as well as attriting economies, that the Russian economy is, of course, attriting and can be in difficult positions. But so is the Europeans. If you don't think that Germany and France are in a really bad position economically in the future, you're kidding yourself. Volkswagen, they're laying off over 60,000 people in the next couple of years. China, BYD, was 4% of vehicle market share in Europe last year. This year is over 10%. It's unbelievably huge. And of course, well, the manufacturing sector in Europe is especially Germany's vehicles, Volkswagen, BMW, Mercedes, Audi, etc. And that's just being undercut everywhere. So there is an attriting factor here, and where Europe is reliant on, you know, some external forces and a lot of internal sovereign manufacturing, Russia will further and further move towards China, which if you think that for America to maintain a sense of being a unipole, even within clearly a multipolar order, that Russia's push towards Beijing is in the favor of Washington, you're kidding yourself. The deficiencies that China has and Russia have are basically the exact opposite and fit each other. And there are very, you couldn't pick a better mix. China has a massive population, big country, but not enough food. Russia, relative, small population, massive country, shitloads of food and resource. What?
2: And Matt, you just need to have more faith in Joe Biden. He knows what he's doing.
0: Who knows what he's doing? Biden or the big Don?
2: None of them now. None of them.
0: Sorry, went on a bit of a rant there. But down to the factor of we won't see maneuver for a very long time, if ever. The goal here is to attrit your enemy down to reduce their potential and capability, which we are trying to do to Russia.
2: Well, here's the thing, though.
0: They're absorbing it. And sorry, we need to understand that we need to look at war too. This war for Russia is seen as existential. This is why they will call it another great patriotic war, as per the Soviets, or now Russians, would refer to the Second World War. And what I'll say is, if you look at Russia's history of war, it is always absorption and bouncing back from initial catastrophic defeats. The Russians lost almost 30, or the Soviets lost almost 30 million in the first great patriotic war, if you're looking from their perspective. Russia, even by the Ukrainian general staff's figures, okay, so the absolute top end of this figure, has killed they would say about 350,000. I believe they say it's about 1.2, 1.3 million overall CAS. What will mean 350,000, 400,000? Now, I do not believe that figure. I think it's probably half of that, if at best. But even if that figure is correct and they see this war as the level of cost they're willing to incur, you could have millions of casualties. Read, I'll say to people, read a book about Barbarossa when the Germans, of course, pushed into the Soviet Union and look at some of the casualties there. Oh, this town you've never heard of got surrounded and there was 200,000 POWs.
2: Yeah.
0: St. Petersburg got surrounded and there was 10 million people starving to death. You conveniently never hear about this. And people, cannibalism because of these actions. What I'll say is, if you're fighting a war of attrition against a state with their back to the wall, who believes it is existential for themselves,
2: yeah,
0: it will survive a lot longer than you think. And this goes for the Ukrainians as well.
2: So you're saying, essentially, the Russians, despite all the costs, they're willing to stay at war indefinitely and not really speed up the pace.
0: Well, it's existential for Putin and for them. If you've got someone saying, we want to break up your country, we don't want it to exist, you don't have the right to exist, they will fight tooth and nail. And
2: which is what the Ukrainian defense minister said, by the way. That's a direct quote, that Russia has no right to exist and the Russians freaked out and called them a Nazi, which I don't know if he has actual National Socialist background or not, the new commander-in-chief. But so can you talk about that, get into the politics of the cashiering of the defense minister and the top general and their replacements here?
0: Look, I think it's a funny change in... sorry, just one last point. And
2: yeah, sorry.
0: Ukraine is on that same thing too, that if they see that this war, without a victory or a better outcome in this war, we will no longer exist,
2: right,
0: a state will mobilize and use a lot more resources and hang on longer than you would believe. Let's go to that change of the upper echelon. So it's funny to hear that a war that is being won, that the tide has shifted and Russia is about to have an imminent collapse, has also just seen Ukraine fire and replace defense minister and the commander in chief. Now, I have a few different thoughts about this. Now, I'm no fan of Sursky because I think he burns a lot of men in areas, but I do understand that General Sursky does understand the Russian doctrine, the way of large ground fighting, very, very well. He's just too heavily influenced by the ideology of holding ground. Sursky is a very good strategist. It just sometimes bleeds into ideology of holding a position. Kursk is a great example of this. So it was him versus Mr. Mikhailo Fedorov, who was the defense minister in Ukraine. He was basically a young tech bro, he's Palantir's guy inside of Ukraine. And that they just didn't see eye to eye, where Fedorov would say, we can have a war with more technology, less men, drones, and we can win. He was one of the only people, apparently, in the civilian side, which is the defense ministry, and the general staff of the military side at that upper level. Apparently, he was one of the only people actually saying, we can win. And I think that was one of the reasons he may have been pushed out, because if Zelensky and Budanov, he's now chief advisor, basically, former spy chief. They have both indicated, negotiated by the end of the year. But if you have the defense minister, who is popular, who, of course, Zelensky's pushed out Zhuluzny for being too popular, if he's saying, no, we can win, and he would actually push back on that, push back on maybe a settlement, that can cause a lot of problems. But the tech bro basically got pushed out in favor of your more old school, general military, traditional military style commander of Sursky. Now, I think that both of these have real elements to add in a war that requires technology and requires involvement, but that still requires men on the front line and looking that, look, artillery is still the king of the battlefield, even if it doesn't produce these videos that go viral, because there's no camera on an artillery shell. There is a camera on FPV and you can share it around. Of someone being struck, if you're that sadistic and want to watch that. But that was the change. And then Fedorov got pushed out. There was minor protests all over Ukraine. And now Sursky has been replaced by Drapate. Now, there's a little bit of sort of intellectually dishonest propaganda about Dropate, or at least I don't know his ideological affiliations. Again, I'm not really concerned with it because people go, he's compared himself to a German field marshal Model. And people go, therefore, Nazi. I go, no. You need to look at what was Model most known for. And I won't know the German words. I tried to pronounce them the other day and got laughed at. But basically, he was the king of attritional defense. And I've gone, if this guy is the king of attritional defense, he is the guy that Ukraine needs in command right now. But he will grow unpopular because he will have still no other option but to use a lot of men. It's unpopular using men. No wonder Fedorov is so popular, because Fedorov, the former defense minister, he's saying we can fight a war with less men being killed. And that should always be the goal. But of course, you're going to be popular. But these the general staff side, your Sursky's and your Dropates, will go, that's nice. We still need a man on a tank. We still need a man in the hole. So he will likely grow unpopular as well. So there's been a lot of tension in here. Attention between the two different ways of seeing war, maybe even misunderstandings of war and technology. And I think mostly probably from the civilian side, I think there's an overvaluation of drones in Ukraine. I think that they see that the war will be won or lost by unmanned systems. Unmanned systems can't seize hold terrain. They are useful. They are a battlefield multiplier. But you're not taking positions and holding them just with a drone. The battery will run out, or the fuel will run out, and then the position will be walked over. Like, or you get a stoppage on a gun. You get one stoppage and that thing's done. They're an awesome machine. I say awesome. They're an awesome machine as far as lethality and precision on the front line, but it's not the be all end all. So that's where there's a lot of tension. But I still think the factor that people are maybe overlooking is, if you are going to negotiate something unpopular, potentially by the end of the year, you need your upper team all in agreement on this and all, you know, falling into line. Otherwise, you could end up with a level of coup. And then Sursky, he was loved by his assault force, loved by some elements of the assault forces, and they were able to deliver Zelensky successes on the battlefield at astronomical cost, but it did work. So I'm no fan of Sursky, which many aren't. They call him the butcher for a reason. But did he recover Ukraine from really bad positions? Yes. Did he also put troops in bad position? Yes. Kursk operation, the push into Russia, could have been a stroke of genius, but ended up a stroke of catastrophe. If it was a in operation, grab some Russian POWs, kill some of the Russians on the border and across, and a raid for a month in and out, it would have been very, very costly for the Russians and a stroke of tactical genius from the Ukrainians. But this is where I believe Sursky's ideology overtook. And no, we're going to now hold this land and at 1,300 kilometer squares at an absolute max of that. And it ended up in a disaster. And Ukraine did lose significant forces and significant resources in Kursk. Basically, a second offensive military got burnt up there for no long-term strategic gain whatsoever. Initial tactical gain, zero. A strategic negative after a while. And this is always the problem that Ukraine has with a center of gravity, as Karl von Clausewitz would call a Schwerpunkt, which is the center of gravity of your nation, that doesn't sit within your capital, that it sits in the Western capitals for Ukraine. Whereas Moscow can make the decision on the ground. So these tanks are going to this area for this operation. And they will just contact, you know, Rostec to build a tank to do X. Ukraine's problem is they still must actually appeal to the democratic countries in Europe, especially, and America, to continue operations. So Ukraine does need to have offensives or actions that do have an optical impact, even if it would be strategically more important, strategically more efficient or have strategic efficacy to have further withdrawals. The problem is if it's hard to explain military strategy to a democratic country that you're relying on money for. So let me say it like this. Ukraine's best bet would be an elastic-style defensive attrition and continuously step rearwards and attrit the Russians down and extend the Russians' logistical lines. But what would that look like in the world's media? Well, it would look like Ukraine is losing day in, day out, back. Even if you sat down with the general, he'd go, yeah, but we're extending lines and X, Y, Z. No one's listening to that. Ukraine has to mount offensives, even if it is the wrong time to do it, in 23 or in Kursk or even in the south at the moment, because, well, we have to appeal to these countries. We have to show that we are winning to get weapons in, because that's where our Schwerpunkt of industrial sector is. Yep. So it is a bit of a hand behind a back, but it does appeal. It does also work for them, because Russia can't really destroy Ukraine's industrial sector of, say, military equipment, because that sits in the West. So that is another factor in this. And many are speaking that could we see strikes into Europe from Russian ballistics? I don't know. I think it's becoming more likely. I still think it's unlikely, but it's definitely growing that we may.
1: 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My mom always told me, you keep drinking that much coffee, you're going to turn into some. Well, look, it's true. Now I'm a coffee. Scott Horton Show flavored coffee. It tastes just like my show. It's great. Sort of. 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And it's Mundo's Artisan Coffees. 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
2: So let's wrap up. Let's talk about Iran. Mm-hmm. I hate to ask you to predict things. It just, whatever. As far as we know, it looks like there very well could be a massive escalation. As we all know, Trump could turn around and go the other way too. I guess, you know, what's your overall sense of the status of the war?
0: It is very difficult to get a sense on what this administration will do next, because America's got its hands tied. They're in a difficult position, which I will say everybody knew that Iran was going to become a very, very difficult situation very quickly if you have military action against them. That, hey, this is not going to be an easy operation. But I see America really has, I see four options. Number one is maintain the status quo and just continue the bombing campaign, which, well, how long can America actually continue this with the shortage of Tomahawks and ballistic missile interceptors, which they are low on? And this is dangerously low, that a regional war like Iran has made American missile systems especially run pretty low, considering the world which we're stepping into. But you can maintain the status quo, and a bombing campaign follows the law of diminishing returns, that the longer and longer you strike, the less and less targets there's going to be that actually have real strategic value. Look at the first 2 weeks of the war. Initial targets, missile depots, bases, girls' school. We must have bombed that. But after the first 2 weeks, then we see police checkpoint being hit, a bridge being hit. And you start seeing there's actually a law of diminishing returns in strikes, because things just disperse. So you can, one, maintain the status quo. You're not getting anywhere. You're just punching dirt, shooting shit around. Option two is you negotiate an ending. And of course, that means that you need to take into the realities of the war at this point in time, of which Iran hold a lot of cards because their main cards are, well, what are you prepared to do? How far are you willing to actually take this given the cost on America? And the cost to America of this war, it's not in resource or man. Catastrophically, 18 soldiers have been killed at a minimum. There's been thousands, of course, killed in Iran. But America and Iran can, of course, absorb that cost. They're large populations. The cost to America is international credibility, reliability, and being seen as a force for peace. And this could not come at a worse possible time, because unlike when America did actions like this in the 90s and 2000s, there was not another poll. There was a unipolar moment. America has done this, and destroying that credibility, reliability around the world and their reputation, when there now is another option of China. And China is looking at this going, thank you. The Chinese I speak to, they refer to Trump internally as the nation-building comrade. That doesn't mean building America's nation. It means building China's nation, because they're going, people are disgusted by your actions. Middling powers need to do trade with a major hyperpower, and people are turning towards us. Canada did it. Europe's doing it. Even Australia to a degree. So the second option is you negotiate, but America is not going to step out of these negotiations in a favorable position. And it will look at this point in time, as per the Memorandum of Understanding, which of course got thrown out, it will be seen as a failure by the American forces. And we have confirmed that Iran will go for further deterrence packages, of which Israel will not let that occur. Israel see this war as existential, and you will go to existential lengths to prevent an existential war. So strap in for that. That's where I think down that path, things like false flags are incredibly dangerous and could actually occur. And number three is mass ground forces. And you're talking hundreds of thousands of men, potentially like a million men. You're landing somewhere around like Qassem Island. You're landing on the wrong side of Iran, because ultimately you'd want to gain the capital of Tehran, which sits relatively in the north. And that's so fucking unpopular, because you're going to be in another decade long at a minimum war against a major player with 92 million fucking people with drones. And I've said this, that you start landing soldiers on Qassem Island, on Kargon, whatever, be prepared to see America's best, America's young lads being struck on camera by drone. That's what we must be prepared for in the next war. And I don't know if liberal democratic countries who live in the West and our sort of safety blanket, the West, have to any sort of building any resilience. I don't think that our society is actually prepared for that in the way that even more militarized societies and more traditional societies like Ukraine, Russia, Palestine, and Israel actually are to see that occur to their soldiers. I think it would have big ripples. I think it would actually have more psychological impact than we believe. So that's option three, massive ground war. So unpopular, you would see protests in the street, not of blue-haired lefties. You'd see protests in the street of dudes looking like me, likely some in probably uniform. And four is nuclear strikes, is a limited nuclear strike, which I think is, I would actually say of those final two options, more likely to have a nuclear strike than a massive ground operation. I'm meaning conventional force ground operation, primarily because, one, it's escalation to de-escalate. Would it work? Well, that's the gamble. That's the cards you're putting on the table. I probably think no. But there's also Pickaxe Mountain. Pickaxe Mountain is likely where Iran's nuclear material is at this point in time. And conventional weapons can't fucking touch it. Like conventional weapons, like your mass ordnance penetrator from your B-2s will bounce off the fucking thing. It won't even get fucking close. And I do not believe that the stocks of GBU-57s are in such a way that you could actually conduct the digging campaign with those B-2s, if it's possible at all. We must remember that Fordow facility Again, there's still questions of whether that was destroyed or not. But that was not under the same rock that Pickaxe is under. Pickaxe is under granite and at least 100 meters, so 300 feet, or just over 300 feet below the surface of granite is then when the underground facility for Iran begins. Look through some of the Iranian PhDs that have been entered. Iran holds absolutely world-leading high-pressure concrete. Even bunker-level concrete is about 14,500 PSI of pressure. Granite is from 14,000 PSI to about 30,000 PSI. It's fucking hard. That facility, it's questionable even if a B-6111 or 12 nuclear bunker buster could actually destroy it. But they do work in a different way. Whereas a traditional bunker buster is trying to push a penetrator to destroy your bunker, a nuclear bunker buster is trying to push a pressure wave through the surface and collapse underneath, similar to how a depth charge works against a submarine. You drop a big explosive, pressure through the water, and you crush it like a can. And harder rock actually works better because if you have soil, it will just absorb that impact because it's cushy. But if you have granite, it will just push into that bunker underneath. And, well, Pickaxe Mountain, if that's where the material is, conventional weapons aren't working. Are you going to have a fucking conventional attack on that with forces or special forces? Hey, Delta and SEALs are fucking good. They're not that good because it's going to take weeks because all Iran will do is they'll blow the entries and exits. I've no doubt the Delta operators could get there, but then you're going to need fucking 10 bulldozers and lorries to take out fucking 50 meters of soil. You're going to have to be there for weeks and Iran will just artillery or drone the fuck out of your positions there. It's difficult and it's in sort of like the northwest of the country, which is now where America has a more difficult time suppressing because Israel's not involved in the war. So if you think about it, America's primary aerial assets in this war are, of course, in the Gulf and in the Arabian Sea, which, of course, is close to south and southeast Iran. Iran's north and west, of course, was more heavily suppressed by Israeli aerial forces who are now not involved in the war. So America's having a more difficult time suppressing these. So that's why I do believe this escalate to de-escalate could really, like people say it's ridiculous, don't consider it. I do not doubt that is not a consideration in this war within Washington. But Trump would need to understand that it's, to quote Tim Dillon, who Tim Dillon is probably one of the better speakers in the world on the Iran situation. It's unbelievable from a comedian. It's over. If America does that, this moment of trust or reputational credibility that America has left, it's over. People will just go, we can't, you drop the fucking nuclear bomb on the, no, it's over. And you would want to be very, very careful opening that can of worms, because if I was in Ukraine and I saw America drop a bomb on Pickaxe Mountain or anywhere in Iran, I would be going to fucking Poland. And if I was in Taiwan, Taiwan's a different case because of the domestic affair, they see them as Chinese, but border disputes like this with powers of nuclear weapons, very, very dangerous. But I don't see what other options Trump really has left that are actually actionable given the deep state, given the CIA, and given Israel's influence in America. Can Trump actually negotiate an end to this war that would put Iran in a more powerful position? In my opinion, no.
2: Yeah, like, breaking out nukes is easier than sitting down at a damn table with all these lobbyists screaming.
0: Well it actually, in my opinion, it actually is for America to do that. Trump can deliver a nuclear weapon on target within probably within a very fast period, depending on what type it is. But to actually push back against these astronomical powers in the US and Israel sitting there going, well, this is always my concern, is once you start this war, you have to fucking end it. And this is the problem. Trump's figuring out to start wars is easy. To start wars is piss easy. To end a war is fucking hard, whether you end it through...
2: That's the secret key to it, the ancient Chinese secret. Just admit you lost. Cut and run. Better later.
0: But again,
2: you're an Afghan war vet. Yes. Shouldn't we have just quit that war in 2002?
0: We should have spoken to or read a single book by the Soviets and gone, yeah, that's not going to work.
2: Answer. Yeah.
0: I am waiting for China to have some level of military action in Afghanistan so the Afghanis can beat the three biggest powers in the world.
2: And then India.
0: And we actually forget how powerful India is. Especially their diaspora is incredibly powerful. But my opinion on this is if you start this war, you need to have a clear trajectory of where are you going? And Afghan, we didn't have that, obviously. This war, we don't have that. And in this war, if Trump says, yep, okay, we're admitting we're going to sell defeat to Trump, he'll believe that, but we're admitting defeat, we're pulling out and saying, this is a mistake. What is the first thing Iran is going to fucking do? Is they're going to obtain nuclear weapons or they're going to rebuild their forces? Israel can't have that. Say what you want about Israel, and I've probably said it all, but they do act as power realists in their area of the world. And they will go, we can't have that. That is existential to us. We don't care about America's reputation because we're shifting towards countries like India or more of a sovereign capacity anyway. We can't have a more powerful Iran after the war than now. They cannot have that. It upends everything. Therefore, we must keep the US involved in this campaign to destroy Iran. And that's where I see hands are fucking tied. I do not know where this is going, but in my opinion, the cost to America is basically the cost of its once hegemonic status. That if you were to walk down Australia, Canada, fuck, probably even America and say, is a world leading stabilizing force and show a photo of Trump and of Xi, I think 8 out of 10 people would probably choose Xi Jinping. And that is a very dangerous position to be in with America. China know it. I think the advisors who aren't drinking the Kool-Aid in America, they know it. And this is where, when Trump went to Beijing, that she warned, let's not get stuck in a Thucydides trap. Because the Thucydian trap is that when you have a power shift or you have equalizing power, the ability for you to clash heads is very high. And America's soft power is reducing around the world due to American actions, not due to anyone else's actions. America is completely to blame for their own actions. They're the world's most powerful country. Who else are you going to fucking blame? Don't blame Australian meat exports on why things might be more difficult. Fuck off. Don't tariff us. I'm going to speak about shit trade. Like, we got tariffed yesterday, 12.5% for trade. Well, we pay a massive minimum wage and far as I'm concerned, having to tip for someone's wage, it being on the someone buying a beer, that's fucking bullshit. It's not my job to make sure you get paid your correct wage. Anyway, you know, it might be Willie's a fucking commie. No, but America's in a very, very dangerous position at a turning point. And they have ushered in a new age of multipolar order by probably 2 decades. And I think that within the inner party in China and the Ministry of Foreign Affairs, they would be sitting around going, fuck me. We thought this was going to take 20 years to have countries see us in a more positive light. Like, think about this. People now in Australia, there was an ABC who's an Australian public broadcaster. They did a poll the other day that showed more people see Chinese party or China as a more stabilizing force for good than America. Now, you could argue that to the cows come home. I'm just saying, this is what the poll said. Imagine 5 years ago that you said more people have a favorable view of the CCP than the Republican Party. I'm like, fuck me. Yeah. We've seen a shift unbelievably quickly.
2: Yeah, and it's really not high praise for them as much as it's just the discrediting of the American empire, which is, forget the China part, but all other things being equal is fine by me. The empire is nothing but trouble for the American people. We get nothing out of it except terrorist attacks and giant budget deficits and all of the rest of the police state and the rest. So,
0: it's a dangerous world, but America relies on being America's hubris, which is developed in their international order, relies on them being in the number one position. You can't act like Americans, live like Americans do without being in a very powerful international position, being able to bully your way into situation, which is where I see that China is really threatening that order for America. And America just has zero focus inwards, in my opinion, really at all, to improve the experience for everyday Americans. I know that might be easy for an Australian to... I agree, our government has the same, but the Australian government, by not doing it, doesn't have the international consequence of which America, being the world-leading Western country, it doesn't have the flow-on effect. I struggle when I look across the pond and go, what the fuck are you guys doing? And it's seemingly I'm asking myself this time and time again of you're pushing your greatest partners away. Like Australia, you said we did nothing with you in the wars in the Middle East. You tariff us. You put us into these bullshit backdoor deals with submarines that are costing us hundreds of billions. All this, you know, and it's like, guys, we have fought with you. We've bled with you. We've done this. We've done that. Why are we not incredibly close? Like, why do I, when I come through the American border, get treated as if I am some enemy combatant? Like, I'm applying for, you know, it's not even visa free on arrival. Like, I have to apply for the, yeah, it's an easy visa, but still, like that, you can go through all my phone. You can do what? Like, I think America's in a difficult position. I just wish they'd actually try and plug the holes in the sinking ship, because people are seeing it as a dying empire. It's difficult.
2: Okay, well, look, cut the empire loose to save the republic, if you ask me. Not that it ain't long dead, but if there's any part of it left in terms of the form of, national federalism in the remnants of the Bill of Rights or any of these things, the only way to cling on to the last of that is by abandoning the world empire. And we can be friends with Australia, but owe you nothing and vice versa. And that's the only way really to go forward from here. But anyway, I'm sorry. I'm so out of time.
0: No, you're fine. Please.
2: Thank you so much for doing the show again. It's so great to have you on. And I watch your show all the time. Everybody, please check out Matt Williams. It's Willie OAM over there on the YouTube, man. And best of luck to you with your help thing there.
0: Thank you, mate. Cheers.
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3: From Feature Story News in Washington, I'm Nick Harper. The Republican convention is wrapping up in Dallas after President Trump drew mixed reviews for a promise to give every American $5,000 if his party wins the elections in November. U.S. inflation rates remain elevated, according to new data from the monthly Producer Price Index. And French President Emmanuel Macron has announced investment of 20 billion euros to create the first European crewed spaceflight within a decade. From Feature Story News in Washington, I'm Nick Harper. The Republican midterm convention is preparing to wrap up in Dallas, with President Donald Trump drawing mixed reviews for a promise to give every American $5,000 if his party wins the elections in November. It's unclear how the president would pay for it or if he'll follow through with it. Critics have described it as a bribe, while some within the president's Republican Party have questioned a promise when the U.S. national debt is already in excess of $40 trillion. Ever since, Kate Fisher has more from Washington.
4: Said it will cost more than $1.3 trillion to keep that promise to the American people. There are also questions over the legality of this. It's illegal. in the United States to kind of bribe people to vote for a particular political party. And I think it just shows that this is a president who knows that he is facing an uphill struggle in this midterm election, and he is doing everything he can to try to persuade the American people, as he said in this speech, to vote for him one more time. He told people to pretend that he was on the ballot.
3: Meanwhile, US inflation rates remain elevated, according to new data from the monthly producer price index. The PPI showed wholesale prices rising 0.4% in August. It comes ahead of the more important monthly inflation gauge, the consumer price index. Taken together, it'll give the Federal Reserve perhaps more impetus at next week's meeting to raise interest rates, as Federal Reserve Chairman Kevin Warsh has hinted at. That's despite President Trump's calls to lower rates. Evsen's Jakruti Davi has more from Washington.
5: All the major indices fell on that news and amid concerns about stubbornly high inflation. If we look at them individually, the Dow Jones, S&P 500 fell by 0.5%. And this is fueled, of course, by those tensions in the Strait of Hormuz, but also from fears of a widening of the conflict in the Middle East following news that the Houthis have seized a strategic Red Sea port. Now, high oil prices also pushed the 10-year Treasury yield to its highest level since November.
3: French President Emmanuel Macron has announced around 20 billion euros in investment to develop Europe's own crewed spaceflight capability within a decade. Around 120 countries took part in the two-day International Space Summit in Paris. Evsen's Ross Cullen reports from Paris.
6: It's really important to have nations like Vietnam here for Emmanuel Macron in particular, because Vietnam can be seen as a bridge nation able to carry out a full official visit to Moscow in Russia and then to come directly to France as well.
3: From Bureaus Worldwide, this is FSM.

0: This is the Global News Podcast from the BBC World Service. I'm Alex Ritson, and at 14 hours GMT on Wednesday the 9th of September, these are our main stories. In one of the starkest warnings yet about AI, a leading researcher at Anthropic says there is a greater than 10% chance the technology could wipe out humanity. UK Prime Minister Andy Burnham says Britain must stand against injustice after imposing sanctions over Israeli settlements in the occupied West Bank. A reporter investigates a spike in murders of women that's being called a femicide crisis in the Central African state of Cameroon. Also in this podcast,
1: I just wanted to prove that Afghan women can do different things. Afghan women are not powerless, as we live in the darkest part of the history.
0: An Afghan woman climbs Everest in a world first to inspire women and girls. There's a greater than 10% chance AI could kill us all by the end of the decade. That's the stark warning from a manager at the artificial intelligence company Anthropic. Along with a colleague who has now resigned, they've said on social media they're worried that the technology could threaten humanity. Our technology reporter Chris Vallance told me more about this development.
2: This is a pretty extraordinary exchange that took place on a social media platform, X. I should preface this by saying that we need to remember that human beings have been pretty good at bringing themselves to threats to drive themselves out of existence without the help of artificial intelligence. But this was Evan Hubinger, the alignment science lead at Anthropic. Now, alignment science is essentially making sure that these AI models do what you expect them to do. And he was responding on X to a post by another researcher who US reports say had worked at OpenAI and Anthropic for a couple of years. And that researcher had posted, "The people building AI earnestly believe that it could kill us all by the end of the decade." And Evan, the Anthropic alignment science lead, says he agrees that was right. And he said, "We really do earnestly believe AI could kill all humans, exclamation point. I personally think it's a greater than 10% chance within the next decade." Now, we've had warnings before, but this is expressed in very blunt language.
0: As you say, we've had warnings before, a lot of warnings, actually, from within the AI community. Are the rest of us maybe a bit naive about the dangers this technology poses?
2: Well, I kind of think there are two things here we can say. Certainly when we look at the recent incidents where autonomous agents from these companies have gone on unasked for hacking sprees, that's generated a huge amount of alarm. Those were, in many cases, those were models that weren't widely available, that were, if you like, research models. So in a sense, people in these companies do have insight into the latest that the tech can do, and certainly some of the companies, particularly Anthropic, have withheld models because they're concerned about, you know, are we ready to deal with the risk that they might pose. But there's also, I think, you can say that if you're in AI and you're, you know, really good at it, you are also perhaps a true believer in its capabilities, and therefore it's easier for you to see the potential threats perhaps than somebody who might be a bit more sceptical about it. So I think that there are two things there.
0: Is anyone listening here, and even if they are listening, maybe an authority, is there anything they can do about it? Because this is a global technology. You can't shut down one company because the clever people that are making this technology will simply go elsewhere where it is allowed.
2: Well, I think the last point is absolutely critical. I mean, there's a geopolitical dimension to this, isn't there? I mean, you know, weapons are terrible things, but if the other guy's got them, we want them too. And I think, you know, that was the logic of nuclear armament, and there's a sort of certain amount of that similar sort of geopolitics here. You know, AI brings lots of useful things, and reining it in, if the other side isn't going to do it, it's difficult for individual nations to do that without feeling they're putting themselves at risk. On the face of it, a multinational agreement is what's required, but, you know, there's a difficult logic to that.
0: Chris Vallance. The British Prime Minister Andy Burnham has defended his government's decision to impose sanctions on goods from Israeli settlements in the occupied

0: at West Bank. The UK's announcement came after Israel opened up tenders for the construction of some 1,200 Jewish settlement homes, continuing its expansion into a strategically important area east of Jerusalem. It's been clear for some time that the possibility of a two-state solution for Palestinians and Israelis is receding rapidly. The plans have drawn widespread international condemnation. 11 other countries echoed London's announcement that they will, or already have, imposed their own restrictions. Speaking at Prime Minister's Question Time in the British Parliament, Mr. Burnham said the UK was providing leadership on a world stage by taking action in the face of injustice.
1: In this difficult and dangerous world, Britain has to stand for something. Britain has to show leadership. Britain has to stand for fairness against injustice. Where people are being bullied out of their homes, intimidated, we will always stand with the underdog and take what action we can to support them. That, Mr. Speaker, is leadership on the world stage. Britain being true to what it's always been about. That is what the British government, British people expect of us, and that is what this government will do.
0: Meanwhile, the Israeli authorities are taking further action against countries which have imposed sanctions. They're recommending that representatives from a number of charities, including Oxfam and Save the Children, are denied entry to Israel. Israel hasn't yet announced what steps it's taking against Canada and France, which joined Britain in declaring a ban on trade with Jewish West Bank settlements. So, what response has there been within Israel? I heard more from our correspondent in Jerusalem, Yoland Nell.
2: Certainly the comments that I've seen coming out of the Israeli settlements themselves have been defiant, saying they don't care about this action, that Israel has given the authorization for these settlements to be there, and that is what the Israeli residents care about. But there is a segment of Israeli society that does acknowledge that what has happened under this Israeli government is really something quite unprecedented. 104 new settlements authorized in the West Bank, and settler violence now at an all-time high, according to the UN. And that has led to this response. There is one Israeli commentator writing in the newspaper Yediot Ahronot this morning, saying that Jerusalem had prepared for rain, but what arrived yesterday was a full-blown storm. That really referring to the fact that while Israel had prepared countermeasures to deal with what was expected, this announcement from the UK, it was actually a list of a dozen countries putting out a joint statement against settlements and trade with settlements, and Canada and France expected to take a similar action to the UK very soon.
0: A spokesman for the Israeli embassy in London blamed the announcement on UK internal politics. Has there been a reaction from the Israeli government?
2: That is certainly something that you hear commonly from Israeli officials, that they know it's going into the political party conference season in the UK, and they attribute the timing somewhat to that and this new Labour government wanting to make its mark. You also hear very commonly from Israeli officials and members of the public their belief that the UK is being taken over by Muslims, who they say are influencing policy, that the number of immigrants who've moved to the UK is really causing these policy changes, something that the Labour government would firmly deny. Ed Miliband, who has been speaking and making these announcements as the Foreign Secretary, of course, in the UK, is proudly labelling himself as a British Jew. But at the same time as all of that, you know, Gideon Saar, the Foreign Minister, has been calling this blatant interference in Israel's own election, which is due to happen in just over a month's time, 6 weeks' time. He's called this also a moral distortion. The Israeli media pointing out that it is unprecedented to have this closure of a consulate in Jerusalem, and the British one has been there since the 1830s, and it's been told now by Israeli officials that within 30 days it must cease its operations, and that the diplomats who are working there will have their accreditation rescinded.
0: As you say, a harsh response, but no harsh response so far anyway from Israel's greatest ally, the United States. How surprising is that?
2: I think it is surprising, and it will cause real discomfort for many Israeli officials. There is a report by the Israeli journalist Barak Ravid in Axios and on Israel's Channel 12 saying that in that call between the British Prime Minister Andy Burnham and President Trump, where he spoke to him ahead of the British announcement, that it was made clear that there would be a British move to ban settlement goods, and that President Trump did not oppose that.
0: Yoland Nell. And for a deep dive on the reasons why the British government decided to sanction West Bank settlements and the diplomatic fallout, search for our sister podcast, The Global Story. The recent killing of 8 women in Cameroon over the course of a week has sparked outrage and renewed calls for specific legislation against gender-based violence. Official figures show that at least 250 women were killed between 2023 and the first 4 months of this year. Civil society organisations say the country is facing a crisis of femicide and that these figures may be even higher as some cases go unreported. Our reporter Paul Ngea has been speaking with families of femicide victims as well as survivors of gender-based violence in the capital Yaoundé. And a warning, some details in this report are distressing.
3: Panic and dismay following the discovery of a lifeless woman at a hotel in Yaoundé. 44-year-old Crescence was stabbed to death by a man, prompting widespread outcry against the wanton killing of women across the country. At her family residence, her father still grapples with the shock of her loss.
4: I wanted Crescence to be here because, as she was the eldest in a family of 9 children, I wanted her to be the guide of the family after me. More than 4.5 years ago, they lost their mother, and Crescence was the one who had to replace her.
3: Officials say at least 50 women were killed in the first 4 months of this year alone. Crescence was just one of at least 8 others to be killed in a week in August. Some women are lucky to survive gender-based violence, but the trauma, stigma and pain are indelible, especially for those in abusive marriages. That's the case of Grace, who left her marriage of 2 decades after being physically abused by her husband. We've changed her name to protect her identity.
5: Women who are victims of domestic violence in Cameroon are not protected. There's no real structure in place because when you complain, people ask you, why did he beat you? When you say he beat you while you were asleep, nobody believes you. You arrive and find women like yourself who are supposed to welcome you, but they are the very women who tell you, I'm sure it was your neighbor who advised you to file a complaint against your husband. Is she divorced?
3: I put these concerns to the Minister of Women's Empowerment and the Family, Professor Marie-Thérèse Abena-Ondua, but she denied claims that the government was not doing enough to protect women and prevent gender-based violence. She said a bill to that effect is currently being reviewed at the Prime Minister's office.
6: We have reached a consensus on the formulation of the different articles and what have you. And I don't think the Prime Minister's services have been sleeping on it, no. And my hope, and I don't think I'm wrong, is that that bill will probably reach the parliament in the November session.
3: But the said bill has already been in the works for several years now. And because the November session of parliament is mostly dominated by debates on the budget, civil society activists are skeptical that anything concrete will emerge from there. In the meantime, families who've lost loved ones to the brutality of femicide will keep hoping for justice to take its course.
0: Paul Ngea. To Norway now, where funeral ceremonies for King Harald V have taken place.

0: As thousands of people crowded the streets, the Norwegian royal family led the funeral procession, with members of the military joining in the march. King Harald died at the age of 89 after 35 years on the throne. His son, Haakon VIII, has succeeded him. Members of the British royal family, including the Prince of Wales and Princess Anne, attended the service, alongside members of the Danish, Swedish and Dutch royal families. Our Global Affairs reporter Mimi Swaby has been following the ceremony. She told me more about the day's events.
1: So after a procession carrying King Harald's coffin from the Royal Palace to Oslo Cathedral, there was a ceremony, a very moving ceremony. For an hour it lasted. That started with a minute of silence, which was held nationwide. And then memorial speeches took place. Now, some speeches were from the President of Parliament, who said that King Harald wasn't afraid to meet people with his wellies on, referring to times where the symbol of unity went to victims of attacks or went to times or places where people needed him most. He was seen as a symbol of unity and stability during times of upheaval. He then went on to say that the king lived up to his slogan. That slogan is "Everything for Norway." And that is something that has been repeated throughout the 13 days of mourning now since the late king passed away, that he gave everything for his country. Even during times of ill health, he refused to abdicate because he said he took the oath to be king for life. The ceremony concluded. It was a very touching moment when the now widowed Queen Sonja lay a rose down on his coffin, wiping away tears. Immediate family members were very close to the coffin, but the cathedral was full. It normally has a capacity of about 800, but it was extended to more than 1,000 to mark this very special occasion, the first state funeral since 1991. So a very grand occasion filled with mourning and a lot of sorrow, but also a celebration of a king who is incredibly popular among Norwegians. His coffin is now going to go to the Akershus fortress, where he'll be finally laid to rest. A private ceremony will be held for close family members and other close guests before later this afternoon we can expect the new king, his son, King Haakon VIII, to address the public from the palace balcony. So a long day filled with ceremony and tradition and a lot of security as well. It's a massive event in Oslo.
0: There has been some controversy around Norway's royal family in recent years. Will it be as popular without him?
1: The late king, King Harald, was incredibly popular. So the new king, King Haakon, has big shoes to fill, essentially. The new king has some scandals among his intimate family. His wife, it was revealed earlier this year, had ties to the late sex offender, Jeffrey Epstein, something she came out to apologise for, saying she wished she never met him. And his stepson, Marius Borg Hoiby, he's been convicted of 2 counts of rape alongside other sexual offence charges. He has been given temporary leave today to come to the funeral, but these are scandals which will be plaguing the royal family and something he'll have to win public trust back with.
0: Mimi Swaby. Still to come in this podcast.
2: There repeated heat damage to the lining of the esophagus. Really hot liquids could possibly injure the cells of the lining, which might make the tissue more vulnerable, and these processes could eventually lead to cancer.
0: Scientists say drinking very hot tea or coffee could significantly increase the risk of esophageal cancer. This is the Global News Podcast. Next to the story of the first Afghan woman to climb Mount Everest. As a teenager in Afghanistan, River Ahmed survived a Taliban attack on her bus by pretending to be dead and dreamed of climbing Everest with her 20-year-old brother, who later killed himself. River now lives in Australia, from where she spoke to the BBC's Soda Bar Heyderi about her inspiration behind reaching the top of the world's tallest mountain above sea level.
3: I just wanted to prove that Afghan women can do different things. Afghan women are not powerless, as they live in the darkest part of the history.
4: You come from Ghazni province. It's very mountainous, and I've read in interviews that you used to go up there with your brother. You had a mutual dream to climb Everest together.
3: Obviously, it was very tough to go climb in Afghanistan, or specifically in a village. No one wanted me to climb, and mountain was just for men and boys to go to do those kind of stuff. But I just had a very good relationship with my dad when I was very young. And I said, "Dad, just let me climb these rocks." And when my brother grown up, we both used to go to the mountain and we used to climb and we used to just laugh and we used to just shout on the mountain. You know, you can hear your reflection of your voice. And I was like, I want to climb Mount Everest. And I was like, okay, we will do that. I don't have my brother with me right now. And obviously, I miss him all the time.
4: And what has been the reaction from your family, or have you had any messages from Afghan women?
3: Dad was not happy at all. And he sent a message to me. He said, oh, people are going to the moon and they're being a doctor or engineer. I don't know why you're going to Mount Everest. You're crazy. So when I climbed, the story got changed. My dad immediately sent messages to me, my mom, my family. And also I got so many messages from Afghan women that they inspired by my climbing.
4: In 2014, you had your own experience with the Taliban when the bus you were traveling on was attacked. Many were killed, but you survived because you smudged period blood on your face and pretended to be dead.
3: When I finished my year 12, I just wanted to go to study in Kabul. They stopped buses along the way and they just start fire and just get gun. I had my period and I was like, I'm not going to die. I love life. What should I do? What should I do? And I took the blood and I put it on my face and I just laid, pretend that I'm dead. But they came to me and they just looked and said, oh, this prostitute lady is dead, and then leave the bus.
4: What is your message to Afghan women?
3: I want them to dream big. I want them to believe themselves. I know it's a very tough time, but they are stronger than they think.
0: Everest climber River Ahmed. The US Secretary of State Marco Rubio has hailed Washington entering what he calls a new phase of cooperation with Colombia after meeting the country's new president in Bogotá. President Abelardo de la Asprilla, Colombia's new right-wing leader, said that his government wanted to be an ally of the US in the fight against drug trafficking. Marco Rubio will also travel to Ecuador and Peru, countries which have also seen rightward political shifts in the past few years, as part of his tour of the region to countries friendly with the Trump administration. Anne Soy discussed his visit with Bogotá-based journalist Laura Lizarazo, the Associate Director at Control Risk's Global Risk Analysis Practice, a global strategic intelligence and security firm. She began by explaining the significance of the trip.
5: Secretary Rubio's visit to Colombia is part of a broader regional visit to other countries in the Andean region, which basically aims to advance three mutually reinforcing U.S. objectives. One, strengthening the fight against drug cartels. Two, consolidating and solidifying the U.S. influence in the hemisphere. And three, building a coalition of politically aligned governments in Latin America. This visit advances those three objectives simultaneously.
6: Why is that important for the Trump administration? You know, these renewed alignments within the Western Hemisphere, within the Americas especially, improving those ties.
5: Well, that makes part of a broader goal in U.S. foreign policy under Trump's administration, which has been labeled as the Monroe Doctrine, meaning reasserting U.S. dominance over the hemisphere as its natural region for exercising influence. And this is important for Trump as Colombia is a long-standing partner of the U.S., but the relationship was strained under Gustavo Petro's government over the past 4 years, and the visit of Secretary Rubio also aims to restore those ties that were under tension during the past administration.
6: How are these developments in the relationship between Washington and Bogota being received in Colombia?
5: The country is deeply divided around that and other issues, as President Abelardo de las Priella was elected by a very tight, very slim margin. So his mandate is relatively weak, as he won by roughly 2,050 votes. So half the country, around half the country, the public supports and welcomes a more assertive role of the U.S. regarding security operations, as Colombian military have lost significant capabilities in terms of communications, logistics, and mobility over the past decade. Some people view U.S. support, a more assertive support, as a means to bridge that gap. But a significant part of the population strongly opposes a more active participation of the U.S. in security issues, given that that is viewed or framed as a violation of sovereignty, and that caused a strong opposition among the left and some social movements, particularly farmer and coca crop growers, who are likely to be targeted by this more heavy-handed militaristic approach.
0: Laura Lizarazo from Control Risks. Now to a new study by Oxford University that says people who regularly have an extra hot cup of tea or coffee are at greater risk of developing cancer in their esophagus. Karan Papia is the lead researcher and nutritional epidemiologist at Oxford Population Health.
7: This is a study of nearly 1 million UK adults, and these are free-living adults who take part in the Million Women study and in the UK Biobank study. These are people who reported how they consume their beverages and were followed up over time to see what happens for their health risk. And really what's exciting about this study is that it adds to the evidence that drinking very hot and hot beverages could increase the risk of esophageal squamous cell carcinoma. We think one possible explanation could be the repeated heat damage to the lining of the esophagus. So really hot liquids could possibly injure the cells of the lining, which might make the tissue more vulnerable, and these processes could eventually lead to cancer.
8: And there's also a risk factor of drinking more than six drinks a day, and I can't see from the, is that more than six hot drinks, or is it just more than six warm drinks at all?
7: That's right. We did see that even after we control for the drink temperature, the actual frequency, the number of beverages, so we saw that drinking six or more hot drinks a day compared to drinking less than six was associated with 70% higher risk.
8: Right. Which sounds scary, that 70%. But actually, you also make the point, because you're proper scientists and you're looking at this not to scare people, but to try to find out what's going on. You also make the point that actually these cancers are pretty rare, and the actual risk that anyone has that is being added to is small.
7: That's right. So people in the UK have about a 1% lifetime risk of being diagnosed with this type of cancer. And really taking things into perspective, the most important thing you can do to try to prevent cancer at all, and this cancer, is really to stop smoking and, if possible, also to cut down on alcohol.
8: But that 1% risk then increases to 1 point something. In other words, that 70% figure that sometimes is seized upon in headlines, etc., it doesn't really mean that the risk itself has increased very much.
7: Yes, and I suppose if people really are quite worried, because we do drink tea and coffee throughout the day, very popular in the UK, just letting your cuppa cool down for a little bit would really be beneficial.
0: Karan Papia from Oxford University talking to Justin Webb. And finally, the creators of the animated TV show South Park have announced that their new series will be named South America, in what's thought to be a reference to President Trump's attempts to rename Lake Ontario and the Gulf of Mexico. The newsroom's Richard Hamilton reports.
9: Okay. Mr. President, sir, the Prime Minister of Canada is here to see you.
10: Mr. President, why are you placing these new tariffs on Canada? What are you, some kind of dictator?
11: Trey Parker and Matt Stone, who first created the profane, surreal, and sometimes dark cartoon sitcom back in 1997, have never been afraid of lampooning Donald Trump. This episode last year was particularly close to the bone. It started off satirizing the fractious relationship between the US and Canada that's descended into a trade war, but went on to depict the American president naked in bed with Satan.
10: Nobody makes fun of me and gets away with it! Hey, Satan!
12: I don't want to right now.
10: What?
12: seen. I've been working hard all day.
13: You haven't been working...
11: After that episode, the White House described South Park as a fourth-rate show that was hanging on by a thread with uninspired ideas in a desperate attempt for attention. But that hasn't stopped Parker and Stone from having another dig at Donald Trump. Inspired by the bravery and patriotism of Apple and Google, we are changing the name of South Park to South America, they said in a statement. In August, the president signed an executive order to rename Lake Ontario as Lake America, and last year he declared that the Gulf of Mexico would be known as the Gulf of America. Both Apple and Google Maps have made these changes for US-based users. We especially want to thank our parent company, Paramount, a Skydance capitulation, the South Park creators said in the post. Last year, the Trump administration approved a $111 billion merger between the show's parent company, Paramount Skydance, and Warner Brothers Discovery. But the deal has been put on hold, pending lawsuits alleging it would stifle competition. On Sunday, South Park won an Emmy for Outstanding Animated Program. It then shared a cartoon picture of Donald Trump with the words, "You finally got your Emmy." The new season will premiere on the 16th of September.
0: Richard Hamilton. And that's all from us for now. If you want to get in touch, you can email us at globalpodcast@bbc.co.uk. You can also now watch our episodes in full. Just search for the Global News Podcast on YouTube. This edition was mixed by Daniela Varela-Hernandez. The editor is Karen Martin. I'm Alex Ritson. Until next time, goodbye.
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14: All right, you guys, it's Michael Bolden on the line here, my old buddy. He's the founder and the director of the 10th Amendment Center, and that is 10th Amendment Center, all spelled out, 10thamendmentcenter.com. And hey, man, how are you doing?
23: I don't know whose idea was to have Bolden on, but it's good to be here.
14: What's my idea?
23: Was it you or was it Rachel?
14: No. She's like, who the hell is Michael Bolden?
23: You're like, dude. I feel like we almost got to do a catch-up. Like, we're just going to do a hangout here.
14: Well, I'm feeling very patriotic this week, is why I thought of you, man. It's a 250th Sweet. Anniversary of the country and the 50th anniversary of me in like a week or two. I'm a July 76 baby, you know? So,
23: it's a day of mourning.
14: To mind, you know? What?
23: It's a time of mourning, not your 50th. Because that's when the good years start. But this 250 thing, it's definitely a time of mourning.
14: The old me was a lot younger. There's a big discussion on Provoke last night with Daryl Cooper where they were all in the chat room so surprised to find out that I was only 50. They all seemed to think that I was much, much older.
23: Oh, dude, that's me. That's me. I'm hitting 54 this year.
14: Oh, man. Well, you look great. I need to start dyeing my beard like Osama bin Laden. Jesus. I need to start trying to get away with it. All my hair fell out.
23: You need more Dr. Pepper.
14: Listen, I have you here for a reason. Oh, I shouldn't be eating into the microphone. I'll just ask my question and then mute me.
23: It feels natural to me.
14: Listen, talk to me about what good is the American Revolution anyway, man? Do you have any opinions about that?
23: Hell yeah, I do. Revolutions are good things. Revolution, of course, if you're thinking of the American Revolution, and John Adams described this very specifically in a series of letters over the years, back and forth with Thomas Jefferson after they became friends again. The revolution was not the war for independence. He specifically described the revolution as a radical change in the viewpoints of the people, their duties, their sentiments, their obligations. From 1760, 1761, James Otis Jr.'s speech against the writs of assistance. This is general warrants, warrantless search and surveillance, where he said an act against the Constitution is void and should be treated that way. The revolution started then and went through 1775, when the shot heard around the world, hit Lexington and Concord, and then the war for independence. He said the war for independence, that was just the outgrowth of the real American Revolution. So, yeah, I mean, the revolution was important for that time, but it's up to the people themselves to actually protect and defend their own liberty, whether government happens to like it or not. And government does not like that kind of thing. And over the years, and it started happening pretty quickly in the years after the American Revolution, things start sliding back. And in fact, I make the case in this brand new book called Revolution Betrayed that America today has actually rebuilt the system that the founders fought a long, bloody war to secede from. Because, well, ultimately, government is in charge of whether government violates the rules given to the government, and that's the British system.
1: Yeah, afraid so. And that is the whole thing of it, right? Where self-government and representative government and the rule of law and all that can just be public relations for the regime of power and whoever's able to seize it, kind of. But on the other hand, it can be made somewhat true, depending on the degree to which people believe in it and attempt to practice it, right?
23: Well, Samuel Adams said, all might be free if they valued freedom and defended it as they ought. So it really is a 1-2 punch. You have to have a people who really truly understand and love freedom and then have the backbone to defend it against all hazards. And that's all enemies, foreign or domestic. Just because something is law doesn't mean it's necessarily good or bad. It's just it's a tool to actually try to accomplish those things. Jefferson specifically referred to law as often being the tyrant's will when it violates the rights of an individual. So you have to start with the basis. And the basis, if we're talking Declaration of Independence, is life, liberty, and the pursuit of happiness. Rights from our creator, our natural rights. They're not gifts from government. We don't have a Second Amendment right. I mean, that's one of the most kind of skin-crawling thing I hear people say is my Second Amendment rights. As if the people who drafted the Second Amendment were like, oh, well, no one's going to have a right to defend themselves unless we get these words on paper. And then those words on paper are going to somehow magically enforce themselves against government, when government always, just all through history, has always grown and grown and grown. It's been, as Benjamin Franklin described it, he's like, this all through history in every state and kingdom, there's always been a kind of a war between the governing and the governed. And if you look at it from that perspective, I think it makes sense how, well, people got lazy and let it get out of, well, to where we are today, I guess.
1: Yeah, and, you know, there is, on the public relations part of it, it's really kind of a great disguise where the government gets to call itself the country. And then, like, even the worst things that they do is, at worst, a self-inflicted wound. The democracy chose wrong and made a counterproductive decision or whatever, but somehow it's all of our responsibility and it's not the people in charge. So there's that we the people covers up a lot of BS. You know what I mean? But then again, I mean, it's impressive to me and it's supposed to be impressed upon the people that like, or they should value. And if we all had consensus about this, it seems like it would be very valuable that the people come first and we have rights and we allow the government to exist. As you were saying there about the Second Amendment and all of that, that the government is as a, I forgot who coined this the way I read it years ago was, but it was among the founders. They called it a temporary limited constitutional republic. And just meaning that it exists at the will of the people to be its security force. As it says in the Declaration of Independence, it's up to us to decide what our security force is. And so essentially we owe them nothing and they owe us everything. They're supposed to be bound by that contract.
23: They're the hired help. I mean, whether it was John Jay, who became the first Chief Justice, George Mason, Thomas Jefferson, everyone in between, they all looked at government as an agent of the people of the several states. Even Alexander Hamilton, this is the guy who wanted a president for life. In Federalist 33, when he was calling for ratification of the Constitution, they were asking, are they curious about the Supremacy Clause? Is this going to be a problem? Well, Hamilton said, well, they can only do things that are pursuant to the Constitution. Anything beyond that is a usurpation. Usurpation is stolen power, power not authorized, and deserves to be treated as such. If they steal something from you, let's say they steal your car, you don't just suddenly treat the person who stole your car as the rightful owner. There's certainly somebody that needs to have that car taken back. Same thing goes for power. So if government is just supposed to be a tool for the people, then it's up to the people to actually understand what the rules given to the government are, not defer to the government to decide if the government violated those rules in the first place. And a free people just doesn't tolerate arbitrary power at all. That's what the whole Declaration of Independence was all about.
14: Hey, you guys, you want to catch up? You want to learn all of what I know about American foreign policy? 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It's Tom Wood's idea, basically like his Liberty Classroom, only, of course, centered on foreign policy. And it features me and other real great experts, including James Bovard, Ramsey Baroud, William Bupert, Adam Francisco, and soon we'll be adding a course on AIPAC by Grant F. Smith and many others. The second half of my course on the new Cold War with Russia and the war in Ukraine is also almost ready. And so now's the time for you to go and sign up at ScottHortonAcademy.com. Hey, y'all, Scott here for Mundo's Artisan Coffees. You know, they told me if I kept drinking so much coffee, I would turn into some, and then I finally did. And there it is. It's a Scott Horton Show morning breakfast blend there from Mundo's Artisan Coffees. Get it? They hate Starbucks because Starbucks supports the war party. So they're Mundo's Artisan Coffees, and they got Scott Horton flavored coffee there. It's a Ethiopian and Sumatra mix, and it's so good, and it's free to me as long as you keep buying it. Just go to scotthorton.org/coffee.
1: And so how do you view the U.S. Constitution in terms of its consistency with the principles of the Declaration? You consider it to be sort of the continuation of what they started in, with the Revolution, or some sort of counter coup?
23: I mean, a little of both, to be honest with you. So St. George Tucker, who wrote the first kind of legal commentary on the Constitution, early 1800s, Jefferson had this book handed out to his entire cabinet. It was like the thing that they cited on the Supreme Court at the time. And he said the American Revolution gave birth to a new political phenomenon. In every state, there was a constitution written to clearly explain the powers of government. And then they had another one, the Articles of Confederation, and another one, the Constitution for the United States. So you could love and hate any of those documents, but birthed from the American Revolution, where they labored under the tyranny of the unwritten British Constitution. I mentioned before, James Otis Jr. in 1761 said an act against the Constitution was void. He didn't say that because they didn't consider the British system a constitutional system. But when you don't have the rules printed out, like here's what you can do and everything else you can't do, the attitude was we at least have to start there so the people can understand what government is authorized to do. And when they go beyond that, then the people have to keep it in check. So a good constitution can promote a good administration, is how John Dickinson described it, but it doesn't guarantee it. Ultimately, whatever that constitution says, the people have to understand it and have an absolute contempt for even the tiniest step beyond its limits. And then there's an amendment process if they don't like it to kind of change the thing.
1: Right. Yeah, it's funny. It seems so archaic learning in school about the amendment process. We don't do that anymore. Congress just does whatever they want.
23: But, especially with war powers.
1: Yeah, especially with war powers. So now on the Bill of Rights, and I know your specialty is number 10 there, the 10th Amendment. So we'll talk about all that. But I like focusing on the preamble to the Bill of Rights, which is something that I discovered only through like right-wing militia propaganda in the 1990s. Nice. Couldn't find that stuff anywhere. No one will teach you about that stuff. UT Law School will never mention it. But there's a preamble to the Bill of Rights. And it says that these rights are being added as declaratory and restrictive clauses, not gifts of rights to the people, but restrictive clauses against the government in order to prevent misconstruction or abuse of its powers. I said it in the opposite order. That was why. In order to prevent misconstruction or abuse of its powers, these further declaratory and restrictive clauses shall be added so that the people don't think. So then, not only is the Bill of Rights the Bill of Rights, but it supersedes any other presumption of any other interpretation of power inside the Constitution. And then the 10th Amendment, was it always a dead letter? The 10th Amendment says if it's not delineated right there in the prescribed powers of the government, it does not exist. It belongs to the states. And they just really ignored that from George Washington on, right?
23: Yeah, and Jefferson specifically, in some letters during the ratification debates back and forth with Madison and a few other people, he basically said, hey, you know, I really want a Bill of Rights. And he really kind of narrowed down a Bill of Rights to, if it's not expressly delegated, they can't do it. Protection of trial by jury and no standing armies. That's basically what Jefferson wanted for amendments to the Constitution. They didn't even call it a Bill of Rights back then. It was further restrictions, even in that preamble to the Bill of Rights. They didn't call it, hey, these additional rights are being added. These are further restrictions, just to make clear that they can't do anything that isn't delegated. The Federalist side, James Wilson, Hamilton, everybody else said, hey, if you add a Bill of Rights, people are going to get kind of confused and think that this is kind of, they're getting rights from the document, and it's going to be confusing because they don't have a power delegated to them to restrict freedom of the press or freedom of the speech already, or the right to keep and bear arms. That's not in there. Right. And the anti-federalist Patrick Henry, for example, said, you know, this is kind of a novel system. Government's always kind of getting out of control, so we better really, really hammer this home. And that debate, I think, was really won by the anti-federalists at the time, which is why Madison came in and said, all right, you know, you're onto something. Let's do this and add this to the document.
1: Right. I always wondered, because I knew that history, and I always wondered, what do you think? Was Hamilton being sincere in that?
23: No. Hamilton. I mean, Hamilton, when you read,
1: he certainly went the other way and said government could do whatever they want. No question.
23: Especially
1: about
23: when it came to 1791 and the creation of the first bank, where Thomas Jefferson argued against it and said, look, even to take a single step beyond the limits of the Constitution is to give them boundless field of power. Because soon as those lines are kind of malleable, they can do whatever they want. The next person's going to do more and more. I think Hamilton was a scammer, really, when you get down to it. He made the case the way that people wanted to hear it at the time. Now, during the American Revolution,
1: that is a powerful thing, though, for him to say, listen, we don't want a Bill of Rights, because that gets the entire presumption of the Constitution upside down.
23: Yeah, James Wilson said the same.
1: The people are giving powers. They're giving authority to this thing. How can it give rights to them? It's completely contradictory. And that's a pretty good argument if it's a sincere one. But then also, like you're saying, Patrick Henry's like, nah, I don't trust your ass. We're still putting the restrictions on there anyway.
23: Right, right. Yeah. Well, and one of the things that they said was, like, especially Richard Henry Lee, some of the other guys in Virginia specifically were like, look, okay, your argument, James Wilson, Alexander Hamilton, Roger Sherman, who said no Bill of Rights ever bound a government longer than the honeymoon of a new married couple. I mean, the lines that these people use made sense. The words on paper aren't going to do the job. So if you got a different problem, let's address that. But the anti-federalists were like, look, we didn't have to list out a bunch of rights in the Articles of Confederation. We had Article 2, which was a precursor to the 10th Amendment, which said if it's not in here, they can't do it. We'd be cool with that. But right. There was so many long lists that they wanted to add a bunch of other stuff as well. But it is a powerful argument. Hamilton was pretty badass during the American Revolution. He specifically talked about how, you know, it's ridiculous. He said, how ridiculous to say that our controversy with Great Britain is over a mere 3 pence tax on tea when the issue is power. All these usurpations built on the Declaratory Act of 1766, where they claimed power over the colonies in all cases whatsoever, unlimited total power for all time.
1: Yeah.
14: All right, you guys, this show, again, is sponsored by Expat Money, and it's this great guy, Mikkel Thorup, and I met him a couple of years ago on the Tom Woods cruise, touring around the Mayan ruins down in Mexico. Great guy. Anyway, He's been an expat for about 25 years and is just a real expert in how to live all around the world, where you can buy property and or other things and build yourself a plan B and even obtain citizenship in other countries if that's your interest. As everything in America goes to hell, you should at least think about it. And you can get this free booklet, Plan B Residencies and Instant Citizenships, at expatmoney.com/Scott. 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Any great. All right, so now look, man, I know that there are people in this audience who are saying that, yeah, but who gives a damn, right? Because it's a republic if you can keep it, but the American people could not keep it.
2: True. As
14: I think it was Orrin McIntyre was saying, we're on the fifth American republic now or something.
2: Is that right? Over at Mises, right? I think. Some of them over at Mises published like fifth or sixth republic too recently.
14: Yeah. Oh, okay. Maybe that was where they got that from too. But yeah, that makes sense, right? That, you know, we had the Civil War and we had the Wilsonian Revolution and the New Deal and the Great Society. And then, you know, whatever, George W. Bush and the aftermath of the war party revolution of the 21st century and all of this. So I don't know exactly where you demarcate it all, but
2: to me, it's 1791. I think the Republic started collapsing in 1791 with the creation of that first bank. Hamilton proposed this bank. James Madison even took the position arguing against it. And he didn't say who it was. He's like, look, we had a proposal in the Philadelphia Convention, which was secret at the time, where we would authorize the federal government to charter corporations. And everybody said, no, we're not going to authorize that power. Now you're saying we're going to do this? This is absurd. And that's where Jefferson
14: resigned
2: said,
14: over it. Yeah, Jefferson resigned, right?
2: He's like, look, if you're going to do this, it's game over. And sure, there was some back and forth, first bank, second bank, Jackson, all this stuff. But it really established what happened in 1913, which we all know was a really, really bad year.
14: So you're saying they should have just stuck with the Articles of Confederation?
2: I mean, not even most of the anti-federalists were taking that position, unless you're like more towards, even Patrick Henry was like, yeah, I'll take some amendments. And I think ultimately, if they did that, as long as the people were okay with government violating rights, creating permission slips for our natural right of self-defense, or warrantless surveillance and searches for unconstitutional endless wars, as long as the people tolerate that, it doesn't matter what words are on paper. I mean, even Benjamin Franklin, that a republic, if you can keep it, that was after the convention or maybe in a salon later on. But on the floor of the convention, he had a speech. He was too old to read it. But he said, look, I agree to this Constitution with all its faults. Everyone knew the faults that he was arguing. Specifically, he thought the executive had way too much power and would end up like a monarchy. But he said, look, a constitution can only do so much. If we have a good administration, it'll be fine. But this can only end in despotism when the people become so corrupted as to need despotic government being incapable of any other. So as long as the people are so morally corrupt that they will allow government to do to them whatever it wants, there is no system that can stop that at all. Ever. So I don't know if Articles of Confederation would have had a different result. Madison and Jefferson specifically talked about how it was violated all the time. They created a central bank under the Articles as well. So,
14: okay, yeah. Well, and the problem is, of course, that the state is relatively small and highly financed and organized, and the people just aren't. So for the people to not stand for it anymore means for them to risk everything to go to war and overthrow their regime, which most people are not willing to do, not very often. Not for light and transient causes when they're very used to what has been going on around here. You know, if you wanted to redo the Declaration of Independence now, our list of complaints against the national government makes their list of complaints pale in comparison. But
2: yeah,
14: who's really willing to
1: actually turn America upside down. And who thinks that that would work, that that would fix it? You know what I mean? That would be, they talk about having a constitutional convention. Boy, the next one, this one might be a dead letter, but the next one will be so much worse.
23: You know, and I get the idea of like, okay, let's, everything's so bad, let's change the rules and see if they'll follow the new rules that we've given to them, even though they never, ever, ever follow the rules and they make them up as they go. It changes based on the circumstance. I get the idea because it's a nonviolent way for the people and the states to kind of assert their control. But unless the people even have a grasp of what general welfare or interstate commerce and necessary and proper, which is the legal doctrine of principles and incidents, if they don't understand that, I can only imagine what the people running that type of a system or that type of a convention are going to come up with. It's only going to be more socialist garbage. The so-called conservatives today are as socialist as can be, too. It's just insane.
1: $7 trillion a year, this thing. The only cure for a corrupted republic is your peace at the 10th Amendment Center. And this is mostly just about the spirit of the people and where they're at with all this right now and whether they're willing to do something about it. I mean, my thing, the reason I'm always focused on foreign policy is because it seems like, you know, as Rothbard said, war is the key to the whole libertarian business because you just can't have a limited government in a world empire. And with America as the most powerful nation state in the world and intervening in everybody else's business and determined to be the dominant power in Europe, the Middle East, East Asia, and for that matter, South America and Africa too, then how in the world can we possibly have anything like a constitutional, limited sort of government with a free society here when everything has to be one way or the other geared toward building up this national government and its ability to continue to dominate the planet. And so it seems like you got to abandon the empire first, then we can stop and take a week off and get our shit together. You know what I mean? We're like, we're not going to be able to do any of that until we stop with all the war all the time. Can't even assess where we're going right now. You know,
23: I totally agree. And you know, the famous James Madison quote from 420, 1795, where he said, war is perhaps the greatest threat to liberty because it comprises and develops the germ of every other. War is the parent of armies. From armies, you get debt taxes and debts and taxes, and armies and debts and taxes are the known instruments for putting the many under the domination of the few. War has always been the tool of control. Fear of foreign danger is what they use, as Madison put it to Jefferson, to attack liberty at home. But not everybody's motivated by the same thing. I would love for everyone to take on the empire, but if there's other people that are thinking about focusing all their time on the flock surveillance system all over the place, or the warrantless surveillance or civil asset forfeiture, the more that the empire is chipped at from every single angle possible, the better. That's the way I look at it.
1: Yes, I totally agree. But it is important, and I guess this really has begun to change over the last maybe 10 years or so, where non-interventionism becomes accepted, not just by more people, but understood by the masses to be a very broad kind of take rather than, like, to me, the whatever, like, a cliche would be, you know, Janis Joplin and her big hippie sunglasses and whatever, and like just silliness from the Summer of Love or whatever. But like, hippies don't know anything about national security anyway, so nobody's really asking them, you know what I mean? So it has to be that there is a broad spectrum of people who are opposed to American foreign policy and who actually know a bit of what they're talking about and coming from especially a constitutional and capitalist point of view, so that the anti-war position is no longer pigeonholed as the kind of thing that just comes from people who wouldn't be any good in a fight anyway and aren't really even interested in what's at stake. You know what I mean? So the more people who are, you know, like yourself, constitutionalists and 10th Amendmentists and all of that, and taking a stand against imperialism at the same time, I think is the better, because it really helps set the example for other people. You know what I mean?
23: I mean, and if you think of all the ways that they use that foreign policy machine, we've been talking a little bit about how, you know, this is kind of the root of the problem. I think the root is actually under it, where people just tolerate it. It's allowing usurpations of power. I mean, they didn't use the word grievance in the Declaration of Independence. They weren't complaining about bad policy. That happened in the years up to it. Jefferson specifically used the phrase injuries and usurpations and abuses and usurpations. That whole list of grievances was about government going beyond what it was authorized to do. And they weren't concerned about the policy. 2 years earlier, Jefferson wrote something called Summary View of the Rights of British America, which is really what got him the job drafting the Declaration of Independence. And he went through a laundry list going back 100 years to mercantilist party policies, trade restrictions, where he said, like, we're not complaining about these things. These are not a nullity because of how they have been enacted, because they're bad policy. We're calling them void because you have no power over. So you're not authorized to do this in the first place. So I think that really is the starting point. But if you think about how foreign policy and the empire has been used as a tool, all the excuses, all the spending, which requires stealing and printing, which is stealing, which requires surveillance and control, all these different things that come out of it is just... It's, I can't even list them all. It's beyond fathomable in some ways.
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1: I don't know what's going to happen tomorrow, but I just moved onto this block and I'm going to read the Declaration of Independence and set off firecrackers, and I hope the neighbors like it.
2: Sweet.
1: I hope they don't hate me.
2: You can do a bullhorn?
1: Yeah, I should, right? I was just thinking I could just break out my little scarlet thingy and a speaker, and I have everything I need right here. I might just project. I can talk out loud if I'm talking. Yeah. Hey, man, so tell me everything about this book of yours.
2: Oh, man, it's 10thamendmentcenter.com/betrayed, all spelled out. If you don't mind a quick promo, it's on pre-order right now. Quick 120 pages. I tell the story of what the founders and the old revolutionaries considered to be the American Revolution from 1760 through 1775. It's built on natural rights. The view that rights are not gifts from government. They don't come from documents, not a constitution, not a bill of rights. They were against standing armies. They were against arbitrary power. They recognized the danger in the precedent of a mere 3 pence tax on tea. They saw that allowing one single step was a step too far. It was about virtue and courage. And so I cover that whole story so it's very clear that the revolution, they didn't end up fighting a war just to get representatives to tax them. I mean, that's absurd. They fought a war because, well, the British marched on Lexington and Concord in a gun control program, and they had to fight back. Thomas Jefferson and John Dickinson specifically said, in defense of our freedom, which is our birthright, we have taken up arms, and we only lay them down where hostilities on the part of the aggressor end and not before. So they recognized that when government decides to start taking your means of self-defense, that's when it's game on, you know? And at the end of the book, I have a fun little chapter called How to Spot a Redcoat, an easy guide, because we're literally in this system. And I think it becomes very clear once you understand what they were for and what they were against at the time, that system is here today. We may have a written constitutional system, but the way it plays out in practice is certainly what they fought to free themselves from. And we are literally surrounded by redcoats, the mentality that rights are coming from government, that government gets the final say over its own rules, that standing armies are an absolute necessity, and things like that. So it's a fun one.
1: Awesome, man. I can't wait to read it. Well, listen, I'm going to let you go, but happy 4th to you. I hope you have a great Independence Day celebration there out in California.
2: Likewise, my friend. I really appreciate you having me out, man. It was good hanging out for a little bit.
1: Yeah, absolutely. All right, everybody, check out Michael Bolden. He's at 10thamendmentcenter.com. And again, the book is at /betrayed. And the book is called Revolution Betrayed. America rebuilt the system the founders fought a war to secede from. Thanks again, man.
2: Peace. I appreciate it.
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3: 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I'm Celia Hatton, and at 14 hours GMT on Thursday, the 10th of September, these are our main stories. A massive search operation is continuing in the waters off the Philippines following an explosion on board a ferry. Dozens of people are missing. A port city in Yemen has just been captured by the Houthi rebel group, a major blow to the Yemeni government, which has been fighting the Houthis for more than a decade.

0: We'll hear from the region. Also in this podcast, you might remember the excitement around the Artemis moon mission in April.
1: I have absolutely no idea what to say. This is 24 hours ago, the Earth was that big out the window and we were doing Mach 39, and here we are back in Ellington at home.
0: Two of the astronauts involved with that say they won't be involved in spaceflight again. We'll tell you more. Now to the Philippines. It's nighttime there as we record this podcast, and rescuers are frantically searching for around 90 people missing after a passenger ferry caught fire after an explosion. Five have already been found dead. The ferry, the MV June Aster, is afloat but tilting heavily to one side. The Philippine Coast Guard has held a news conference. Its spokesperson, Commodore Naomi Kayabyab, said thick smoke continues to billow from the vessel, and that's preventing rescuers from boarding the ship.
2: So, yan po ang nagiging limitation.
3: The challenge we are seeing right now is the strong winds, so that is limiting our response. No matter how much we put out the fire, there are external factors that could reignite fire. According to our Coast Guard station commander in the area, there are no longer flames inside the ship. What we are taking into consideration is smoke in the ship. If our personnel get on board, they could be suffocated. So we are ensuring the safety on the ship before we go on board.
0: The Philippines is an archipelago of thousands of islands, so it's dependent on boat travel. Ferries are a cheap way to move people and cargo between islands, some of which are inaccessible by air. But as we'll hear, it also has a very bad record for deadly marine accidents. Karen Lema is the Reuters bureau chief in Manila. When I spoke with her, she began by telling me more about the news conference.
4: The Philippine Coast Guard just ended a press conference a while ago where we heard from the spokesperson about their conversation with one of the survivors who reported hearing an explosion before the blaze quickly spread in the ferry. That is the thing. It still remains unclear what caused it. She didn't want to speculate, obviously, on what might have or the reason behind the explosion. So that is still a question that remains to be answered by the Philippine Coast Guard.
0: And what more can you tell us about the rescue effort? Have emergency crews made it on board the ship yet?
4: Interestingly, they have definitely deployed a lot of vessels. It's become a comprehensive rescue and search. The problem is they could not approach the vessel at this point until the fire has been completely extinguished. I don't know if you've seen some of the drone footage that the Coast Guard has handed out, but you can see from these images how charred the vessel is, and there's still thick smoke that continues to billow from the vessel, making it difficult for the rescuers to attempt to enter the vessel. So that's complicating and hampering the rescue efforts. They're worried about the extreme heat that rescuers might experience, and they're also concerned that there might be explosions inside the vessel. So we're still waiting on that. According to the Coast Guard, they're hoping that they could do that before the end of the day. But yeah, it's been complicated by that.
0: Karen, why are marine accidents a recurring problem in the Philippines, a country that is so dependent on boat travel? Ferry capsized in January, killing at least 65 people. Why can the authorities not get a handle on this issue?
4: You know that the Philippines is an archipelago of more than 7,600 islands, so inter-island travel is very common. A lot of people rely on it to go as a means of transportation. And obviously, it's a cheaper option. But if we've seen the track record of the country, it's a bit patchy. And a lot of it is due to overloading, overcrowding, lax regulations in terms of enforcement. But of course, we hear from officials that they've been trying to tighten this. They've been doing a lot of screening. And in fact, the Coast Guard official just told us today that the vessel actually passed a safety compliance assessment that they've conducted. It should have enough. It passed when they did the checks. It says that they've had enough life vests for the passengers. So, but that has often been the case. Overcrowding, overloading was a common reason. And yeah, the enforcement of regulations, which officials are saying that they've been trying to address. So that's why if you look at the history of the Philippines and marine record, you see this tragedies occurring, which is, of course, very unfortunate.
0: Karen Lema speaking to us from Manila. Now to a major military development in Yemen. The government there has been battling the Houthi rebel group for more than 10 years, and today a strategic port hub has fallen to the rebels. Houthi fighters have seized the city of Mocha on the coast of a key shipping route linking the Red Sea and the Indian Ocean. That change comes after days of increased escalation and fighting between the government, backed by Saudi Arabia, and the Houthis, who are backed by Iran. Our global affairs reporter is Richard Kagoy.
5: So what we have the latest from Yemen is that the port city of Mocha has been overrun by the Houthi fighters. The city fell to the Houthi fighters on Thursday morning, and what has happened is that government forces have reportedly withdrawn from the city together with their allied fighters, and they're heading south to a town called Dhuhab. So this is a very strategic town on the Red Sea coast in Yemen.
0: Tell us more about the importance of this port and why there's been so much fighting over the status of this port.
5: Yeah, there's been fighting, actually, and this was reignited last week on Thursday, and between the government forces and the Houthi fighters. What has happened is that the militants have been targeting to gain more control of strategic towns along the Red Sea coast. So their endgame, basically, is to gain control of the Bab el-Mandeb Strait, which is on the Red Sea coast, and it's a very key passage that links the Red Sea to the Indian Ocean. So it's an important shipping lane where, you know, ships are transiting from the Gulf with goods and also heading to Europe and also heading to Asia and normally pass through. And so this has been a spillover of the conflict that we've been seeing in the other strait. That's the Strait of Hormuz, where we've been seeing the fighting between U.S. forces and Iran. So this has been, it's been a strategy for them to push and to gain control over this strategic pathway. And it's because also they've intensified attacks across the border in Saudi Arabia within the southwestern regions.
0: Richard, as you've been reflecting, this conflict has global implications, doesn't it? What's it been doing to the price of oil?
5: Absolutely. You know, the price of oil has risen sharply in the past couple of days and are now slightly over $100 per barrel. What this really means is that we're going to see global inflation. Also, the delivery of this critical supply, because what has happened is because of the fighting in the Strait of Hormuz, what has happened is that the Saudi Arabian authorities have been shipping out the precious commodity now through the Red Sea. But now with these sort of disruptions, you're likely to see the rise in global inflation. We're expecting to hear from the European Union Central Bank if they're going to be announcing a new interest rate. So everybody at the moment is watching, and I was really hoping for a bit of relief. But now with the surge in fighting just in the entire region, it's really going to cause massive disruptions in terms of logistics and also the supply of oil.
0: Richard Kagoy in Nairobi. To the U.S. now, President Trump has promised $5,000 to every adult American citizen if the Republicans win the midterm elections. It's unclear where the money, totaling around $1.3 trillion, would come from, or if President Trump is breaking the law by offering it. He made the announcement at a Republican Party convention in Texas, which the Democratic Party has described as a flashy distraction from real issues. Our North America editor, Sarah Smith, was at the convention.
6: Donald Trump has just finished his big speech to supporters at this Republican convention, and he told them the midterm elections that are coming up in November are going to be one of the most important elections in American history. And then to try to guarantee a Republican victory in those elections, he made a rather surprising promise. He said he would pay $5,000 to every adult in America if, and only if, the Republicans win those midterm elections.
7: So if the Republicans win, you win with us and you get $5,000. It will be called the Trump dividend. We'll call it the Trump dividend. But the only condition on the payment of this dividend that we're going to be making, so it's $5,000 to every adult, the only caveat I have is that the dividend that we're making must be spent in the United States of America.
6: It's not clear that it's legal to make a promise like that, because it is against the law to try and offer a payment to anybody to influence how they're going to vote. Donald Trump may say that this is an election promise rather than an election bribe. But he didn't give any details at all as to how he would pay for this. It could cost $1 trillion to pay a $5,000 dividend to every American. No details of where that money would come from. But Donald Trump clearly knows that the cost of living is really weighing heavily on people's minds, and the war in Iran, which is helping drive prices up. So he said that he thinks the war in Iran won't be over before the midterm elections, but very shortly after that, and he promised prices would plummet as soon as that conflict is wrapped up. And then, in a sign that he clearly thinks he's still a big vote winner for the Republican Party, he asked voters to pretend that he is running for election, to pretend that his name is on the ballot, and come out and vote accordingly in November.
0: Next, to the news that two of the four astronauts who served on the Artemis II space mission are retiring from spaceflight. Back in April, the crew broke a major record in human spaceflight, traveling further away from Earth than ever before.
8: Reed, Victor, Christina, and Jeremy.
9: We are going for our families.
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11: We are going for all humanity.
12: Engines lit. 4, 3, 2, 1. Booster ignition. And lift off. The crew of Artemis II, now bound for the moon.
0: The Artemis project eventually aims to reach Mars, but now only one of the four astronauts originally on board will continue with spaceflight. So why would the others stop now after the mission around the moon was such a success? I asked our reporter, Alfie Haberschen.
13: You could be eventually going to Mars, so why quit now? We're going to deal with that in a second, but first let's look at who's quit. One is the pilot, Victor Glover. He's going to be taking on a teaching job at a university in California now. And the other one, the commander, Reed Wiseman, he's going to be continuing on more at base camp. He'll be helping out with some of the operations and planning, but not flying himself. As you alluded to in your introduction, another one, the Canadian astronaut, that's Jeremy Hansen. He was also part of this Fantastic Four, let's call them. He retired earlier this year as well. So we've only got one left, Christina Cook. She's the only woman to travel around the moon. In terms of why is there only one left now who's still willing to fly? Well, it's actually not unusual after sort of a major space mission like this for astronauts to stop. And part of the reason for that is even the training to get to this point, it can take over a decade or longer than that for something so complicated like this. If you think about the operational equipment, the medical training, understanding the kind of scientific side of space, and then preparing your body as well. When you're up there in space, your bone density can change, your muscles can shrink, you're exposed to radiation, and that's not even to mention the mental side. It's hard for me and you to imagine here in London what it is like being in the darkness with three of your colleagues for such a long time, staring at the Earth, looking so small, like a sort of tennis ball or smaller than that. Reed Wiseman, that commander who's retired, that really came across when he spoke to the media a day after they landed.
1: I have absolutely no idea what to say. This is 24 hours ago, the Earth was that big out the window and we were doing Mach 39, and here we are back at Ellington at home. Victor, Christina, and Jeremy, we are bonded forever. And no one down here is ever going to know what the four of us just went through. And it was the most special thing that will ever happen in my life.
0: Boggles the mind, doesn't it, Elfie? So what now? A new crew is set for this project. What are the next steps? When will it set foot on the moon and eventually Mars?
13: Okay, let me take you through the grand plan. So first of all, we've got a bit of a dress rehearsal. That's next year. That's Artemis 3. That's going to not go to the moon. It's going to stay quite near to the Earth's surface, but really practice some of these operational challenges like docking to lunar landers. Then the big one, 2028, that is when the plan is for humans to set foot on the moon for the first time in over 50 years. You know, it's since Apollo 17 in 1972. So it really is a big deal. But of course, you don't want to spend billions just to repeat what's been done. It wants to go much, much further than that. They want to set up a permanent base on the moon and really carry out experiments to understand what it is like for humanity to live somewhere that's not Earth, with Mars on the horizon. So very, very ambitious, a little bit far-fetched, Celia, I would say, but undoubtedly very exciting, undoubtedly pretty whimsical.
0: Alfie Habershon. Still to come in this podcast.
9: I think people are struck by the humanity of it and the way that they can recognise their own experiences, whether it's cooking a kebab or, you know, struggling with a dog.
0: The famous medieval work, the Bayeux Tapestry, goes on public display in the UK to sold-out crowds. This is the Global News Podcast. Now to a story in the city of Portsmouth here in the UK, where over 30 angry demonstrators gathered outside a hotel after hearing false rumours that a group of migrants had arrived there by bus. It was, in fact, Pakistan's under-19 cricket team that are on tour in England. Portsmouth has been shaken by anti-migrant protests since Sunday. Hundreds of people, many wearing face coverings, clashed with police and blocked roads in an attempt to stop buses carrying migrants from leaving the city. Our Pakistan correspondent, Kerry Davies, told me more about the incident.
10: This information that I have received came through Pakistan Cricket Board's chief operating officer, who I spoke to this morning. He told me that he'd got his information from the manager of the under-19s cricket team. And according to him, there had been some outsiders on Tuesday night that had come to the floor where the team were staying and then began to knock on the team's doors. Now, he said that the cricket team had responded responsibly and they hadn't escalated the situation. Now, BBC's also been speaking to a local politician, a politician for the county council. Now, he had gone down there to try to help defuse the situation. He described what was about 30 or 40 people outside the hotel by the time he got there, about an hour and a half or so after they'd first arrived. And he said the whole situation had developed because someone had seen and then taken a photo and posted online of the cricket team arriving in their coach to this hotel. And they had made the assumption that this was a coachload of migrants that had come to this hotel. And that's what spread online and led to people coming to the hotel to protest against, as you say, this backdrop of anti-migrant protests that we have seen, particularly in Portsmouth, in the last week or so. So that was what happened, according to both of those two sides. The local politician also said that he had spoken to the hotel and the hotel had told him at the time that no one had gone inside the hotel. So slightly different messages coming through, but we ultimately know that this protest did happen. Now, according to the Pakistan Cricket Board, they say that it's the responsibility of the board that are inviting Pakistan over to make sure that the security and safety is paramount, that they've been speaking to the England Cricket Board about it, and that they say that they think that that's being treated responsibly, and they really hope that something like this doesn't happen again. Meanwhile, this 2.5 week or so tour that the under-19s have been on of England has been continuing. They played a match the following day after this incident happened, and they're still in the UK for the next few days as well.
0: Do we know any more about how the false information spread that these people were migrants, when in fact they were young cricket players?
10: I think the only information that we've been given, or the explanation that we've been given from this local politician, has been that this photograph was taken of them coming off a coach. Now, according to him, he says that the coach that was used was the same company that had also been transporting migrants from when they'd come ashore to other facilities. And so that's where some of this confusion had come in and where all of these rumours had begun to spread. But I think also, again, just shows when things are posted online, some things get out of hand incredibly quickly. And people are on such high alert, is how he described it. And there's such a sort of like strong sense of tension, I think, in the city of Portsmouth about a lot of these incidents at the moment. But that's how quickly and feverishly something like this can happen and build.
0: Kerry, you're speaking to us from Islamabad. Has there been any reaction to this story so far in Pakistan?
10: I haven't seen any major reaction yet. I did notice that the story had been picked up by Dawn, which is the English language newspaper here in Pakistan, one of the largest ones. And I'm sure there will also be continued conversations about this on social media, people sending it through WhatsApp, because, of course, Pakistan has such a strong ties, people-to-people ties, with the UK. And there's an enormous Pakistani diaspora in the UK, so I'm sure many people will be looking at this and thinking, how did something that was intended to be presumably about sharing sport between the two countries has descended into something like this.
0: Kerry Davies in Islamabad. We've reported a lot on the damage left behind by the alarming number of severe wildfires breaking out in Europe this summer. Climate change and the effect of El Niño, the periodic natural warming of the Pacific Ocean, are thought to be behind the unusually high temperatures. Now, the European Union's Climate Service says August this year was the joint hottest month ever recorded. For more on this, I spoke to our environment correspondent, Matt McGraw.
14: Anybody who's been in the UK, Europe, parts of America, parts of Asia, parts of Africa through the last few months will have recognised the intense heat that many parts of the world have been suffering from and the related extreme events such as storms, droughts that have accompanied all those. So it's no real surprise that the data for August shows that the global temperature for the whole of the world was the warmest on record. I think what is surprising for scientists in some respects is the margin of the scale of the warming. The Copernicus units are saying that basically it's 1.65 degrees higher than pre-industrial times. And that number is really important because politicians in Paris in 2015 agreed that they would try and keep the global temperature under that 1.5 degree level. And now we see in this particular month, it's gone past that. Now, it's not a breach. Usually that temperature is measured over 10 or maybe 20 years, but it's significant because of the direction of travel and the scale of it. And I think that's what's worrying scientists.
0: Matt, we've been hearing this kind of news a lot, the hottest day on record, the hottest month on record. Can you put this into context for us? How worried should we be?
14: I think there's a number of things that are different with this particular piece of data. I think the scale of the intense events that we've seen, what used to be normal, I guess back in 10, 15 years ago, you might have one heat wave in the summer or two. You know, across Europe and the UK, we've had four, potentially five big heat waves, and in other parts of the world as well. It's the intensity, the severity, the fact that these are continuing to happen one after the other, the sequence of them. And I guess behind all this is what the scientists say is the onward rise of carbon emissions that are doing the most damage here. They are the key factor in driving up this heat and keeping that heat high. And we're seeing this played out across the world in this summer, perhaps like we've never seen before.
0: I mentioned the wildfires that burned across Europe this summer. Do you think that governments in Europe in particular are waking up to the dangers posed by climate change?
14: I think it's interesting. You see the responses from governments. The governments everywhere are very concerned when they see the scale of the heat waves that overwhelmed parts of Europe in some respects. You know, nuclear power stations in France that couldn't run because the level of the water in the rivers was too low or too hot. We've seen so many aspects of this, governments reacting to the events. But the bigger question of whether they're taking action on the driving force of this, the emissions of carbon dioxide, that is still in play. And governments are less, shall we say, committed than they were. They're more distracted by other things, the cost of living crisis, wars in various places. And I think we'll see in the next few months when political leaders get together just how stuck they are on this particular issue.
0: And Matt, I mentioned the El Niño weather phenomenon. It's also playing a role, but the biggest impact of it is still to come.
14: Yes, that's right. I mean, the scientists were saying that we're seeing a rapidly rising El Niño, and it might be one of the strongest, possibly the strongest we've ever felt in the world. And we're not really seeing the full impact of that on temperatures yet. That's likely to be at the peak when it's November, December later this year and into next year that we'll see that heat coming up out of the oceans, mostly in the Pacific, and impacting the atmosphere. But we're already seeing it in monsoons in various parts of the world. We're already seeing the fingerprints of it in that. So I think there'll be a lot more to come on the scale of El Niño and the impact it'll have on temperatures over the next number of months.
0: Matt McGraw. And last, the Bayeux Tapestry, which tells the story of the Norman conquest of Britain in 1066, has just gone on public display in London. It's the first time it's left France since the 11th century. The tapestry has been loaned to the British Museum until next July. John Maguire was at the exhibition just before it opened to visitors. He spoke to some of the main people at the heart of the show.
15: The Bayeux Tapestry, in all its glory, laid out in a straight line for the first time. If you've been to Normandy to see it on a school trip or something like that, it's in a bit of a horseshoe, but here it's in a 70-metre long run. Along the back, there are representations that correspond with what's going on in the panel with the Norman Conquest that tells you exactly what's happening underneath. This is the first chance that members of the public, friends of the museum, will get to see the tapestry in all its glory. And two people, I must say, are looking remarkably relaxed, considering what you must have been through in the last couple of months and years. Millie Horton-Inch and Nicholas Cunningham, both from the British Museum. Are you relaxed?
9: I'm excited. I'm mainly very, very excited for the first visitors to come and experience the exhibition and see the tapestry for themselves.
15: I asked you, let's stand somewhere where your favourite part of the tapestry is. You chose Harold's coronation. Why do you like this bit in particular?
9: It's the moment that the tone of the tapestry completely shifts. King Edward the Confessor has died and his most powerful Earl, Harold, has been crowned in violation of an oath he made to Duke William, and he pretty quickly realises it's a bad idea when a comet appears in the sky as an ill omen, suggesting that bad things lie ahead.
15: Do you see something new every time you get a chance to have a look at it?
9: Oh, absolutely. Every single time I look at it, I see more details, particularly in the borders or the way the colours shift. As much as I've looked at it in detail, the people who made it looked at it even more detail, which blows my mind every single time I think about it.
15: Nick, it's been an incredible journey, but today's the day that the people who it is intended for, I suppose, get to see it.
16: Today's the day that we've all been waiting for, which is to welcome visitors to see the tapestry in this country for the first time in almost 1,000 years, which feels like a really historic, momentous day, so we're thrilled.
15: Why is it still so significant?
16: I think it's just the change of context, the fact that it will be seen here in London, you know, on these shores for the first time in 1,000 years. I mean, certainly when I saw it here for the first time this summer, being condition checks, having seen it, of course, in bio, I wasn't quite prepared for how moving it was. And so I think people are just really excited to be part of this really historic and momentous occasion.
15: What makes it moving?
16: Well, it's part of our history. It's part of a shared history, which I think is very interesting with France. It's something that we all learn about. And I think it's still incredibly relevant to think about, you know, all of these themes that are woven literally into the tapestry, including scenes of daily life, which I personally find very moving, like the impact the Norman conquest had on everyday people, including women and children.
15: And the people that have seen it so far, Millie, what sort of things have they said? And what do you expect the visitors to take away from seeing it for the first time here?
9: I think what's marvellous is that everyone seems to have taken away something different. I've never heard the same comment twice. Everyone has, as Nick said, been very moved who's seen it. I've been really sort of not surprised but pleased by the emotional responses that people have had, and I think people are struck by the humanity of it and the way that they can recognise their own experiences, whether it's cooking a kebab or, you know, struggling with a dog. But also I think they've been struck by the brutality and the fact it doesn't shy away from how brutal medieval battle was. It's not a straightforward piece of Norman propaganda. It's a very complex work of art.
0: The Bayeux Tapestry is on display until next July at the British Museum. Although all of the currently available tickets are sold out, more will be released. Something to keep an eye on. And that's all from us for now. If you want to get in touch, you can email us at globalpodcast@bbc.co.uk. You can also now watch our episodes in full. Just search for the Global News Podcast on YouTube. This edition was mixed by Chris Kouzaris, and the editor is Karen Martin. I'm Celia Hatton. Until next time, goodbye.

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Here we go, live from behind the corn pone curtain. It's Head On with Roxanne Kincaid. 3 hours of cussing and discussing with America's only liberal transbilly elitist right here, right now on the Head On Radio Network. 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

0: she is, Roxanne Kincaid.
1: Well, howdy. And here we go, off and running on this second day of September 2026. This is The Horn. HeadOn.live is where you can find us on the interweb tubes. That's where you go if you'd like to be part of the merry, wacky, zany, real-time, madcap, multimedia extravaganza. That is The Horn chat room in the old holler tree that we sublet from the Keebler Elves during the 3 hours in which this program is live, Monday through Friday, 5 to 8 p.m. Eastern Daylight Time, 2 to 5 p.m. Pacific Daylight Time. All time zones in between and the great globe round and whatever time it is when, well, when you're listening to the podcast. And thank you very kindly for taking the podcast, listening to it, sharing your thoughts. And most importantly of all, thanks to those of you who leave a remark, a review, a comment on the podcast, wherever you download it. You are doing the yeoman work of the Horn Ad Hoc Advertising and PR Department. And every little bit helps. Thank you so very much indeed. If you're listening live, well, I'm happy to be with you on this here midweek edition of the program. It is Wednesday, the 2nd of September, 2026. And, you know, we go from one crisis to another. And frankly, the ones that chill me the most are the ones that involve me feeling like there's really nobody out there to stop Nitwit Nero if he decides he wants to start World War III, you know, with a little nuclear Armageddon action. We talked about it at some length in yesterday's program. But every program here at The Horn begins with gratitude, and this program is no different. So thanks go out to our second day of the month subscribers and contributors via PayPal. And that means thank you ever so to Charlie over at APS Radio News. And thanks as well to George in Coarse Gold. Thank you. Thank you, Ralphs, so very much. Thank you, Kim, in New York. And thank you, well, thank you one and all for being partial sponsors of the program. Where do we find ourselves? Well, we've got $150 to go on Bruce and Karen's Memorial Challenge, as that, you know, that started yesterday with the beginning of the new broadcast month. 15 at 10, 10 people at 15 bucks. You know how it goes. And if we can knock that out, we will get our fundraising deficit down to, drum roll please, $1,335. So we'll be less than a week fully funded if we can just bring in that last $150. And between that and yesterday, it'll all turn into $600 thanks to Ralphs and a kind anonymous individual who supports Bruce and Karen's Memorial Challenge. Thank you so, so much indeed to our challenge makers, and thanks so much to our respondents so far, and those who will hopefully step up this evening. Now, where to begin? Well, Telltale. It's just plain weird that we are in this timeline where a sitting senator of the United States, in fact the longest serving Senate majority leader, namely Moscow Mitch McConnell, it's bizarre that he can just disappear and no one says anything about his health. And the people of the Commonwealth of Kentucky who sent him to the Senate over and over and over again get absolutely nothing in the way of an explanation of his absence. And, I mean, it's bizarre. What other time has there been that was like this in American history? I can't think of any. If he didn't die, he nearly died on June the 14th when the EMS folks pulled up outside his stately home there where in D.C. where his neighbor is Tommy the Tuba, who, for his part, well, I guess he's busy. He lives in Florida. But he wants to be governor of Talabama, and I guess he's not home a lot. The last thing we heard was that some M combo chairs were delivered to his home. Sylvie, at the time, sent links to the company's site within Amazon. It was multiple chairs, so I guess they're propping him up in different rooms. The last thing we heard was a bullshit explanation via his office staff. Said he's being released home where he is going to continue with his physical therapy. Well, at least somebody is still curious. The Daily Beast sent a reporter around earlier this week. They said that his home is surrounded with some sort of security detail. Three unmarked SUVs with tinted windows. Marked Capitol Police cars at each end of the street. There was no mail piled up outside the house, as was the case when he was hospitalized. A first floor window was open. Most of the curtains were drawn. Sarah Ewell Weiss and Farrah Thomason, who work for the Daily Beast, said McConnell's whereabouts has become the talk of Congress, with confusion growing over why the veteran lawmaker has insisted on keeping his Kentucky constituents and his party in the dark. Well, he's trying desperately to make sure that there's no special election and that nobody gets any notions that there should be. Meanwhile, back in the Commonwealth, his lackeys are attending functions and events. The state director for his office showed up at a Louisville housing event last month provided the senator's apologies for not appearing in person. They released a written statement by Mitch. Sure.
2: I'm grateful his vision became a reality to know that his legacy will continue to make a difference for Kentuckians who need a helping hand.
1: Okay. Nothing more than the AI-generated proof of life photos, which were no proof of any life. But maintaining the fraud, maggots in Kentucky stand say,
2: we expect Mitch to come on back later this year month. That's just what we're hearing from Republican leadership. The Majority Leader John Thune's office, maybe. We ain't heard shit from Addison Mitch McConnell himself. No. Which is
1: By the way, the mention of John Thune. John Thune is getting, well, nervous. Yeah. He's got people that he himself is not in the best frame of mind these days, noting that down in Takes, I ask, and this would be John Thune, yeah, Republican, National Republican Senatorial Campaign Committee. Remember them? That's the same outfit that released the sleazy ad up in Ohio flogging the dead backs of three children against the wishes of a family there on behalf of John Husted. Yeah. Micah pointing out with regard to Addison, he did. Yeah, thank you, thank you. thank you, Brother Peterson. Yeah. To be clear, he's not doing anything unless it's via a will or something. We'll just say that he's just laying around. Funny how laying around rhymes and works metrically with in the ground. Or, he's not at fault. He's in a vault. Someone with better creative power should do a whole Dr. Seuss series of couplets on, "Where's Mitch?" Not around, he's in the ground. He's not at fault, he's in the vault. He's not on the linoleum, he's in a mausoleum. Well, that's an approximate. See, that's why we have to workshop these things. But at any rate, down in Takes ass, the maggots are getting right nervous. With, James Tallarico out fundraising and outspending his crooked maggot counterpart, Ken Paxton. And it's bad enough that John Thune showed up on Fox News TV Radio Rwanda bitterly complaining and begging Orange Daddy to get into the race with some of his $400 million MAGA Inc. war chest.
3: Through the Senate Leadership Fund.
4: All right. Let's talk a little bit about Texas and the race between James Tallarico and Ken Paxton. I know you supported John Cornyn. The president supported Ken Paxton. One GOP donor in Texas said, "You broke it, you own it," is his attitude towards the White House in terms of getting going on backing that race. What do you think is going to happen there?
3: I think that I'm hoping the White House will become engaged. Texas is an incredibly expensive state, and obviously one that we've got to hold. If we're going to keep the United States Senate, if we're going to keep a majority, Martha, with Texas, that is, we absolutely have to win that race. So everybody's all in for Ken Paxton. The primary is over. We're focused now on the general election. But because Texas is such an expensive state, we're going to need the president and his team to be engaged there and to be putting resources into that race.
1: We're all in. We're all in on sending a philandering crook who covers up for a pedophile to D.C. to represent the millions of people in Texas. Got it. But more telling was the fact that the Texas gazillionaires, who were perfectly happy to throw oodles of money at John Cornholio, aren't willing to throw it down the Ken Paxton rat hole. I mean, I know what sick, weird, evil, wicked, creepy times we live in. But I need something in the way of a bit of redemption, not for me personally, but for the timeline. I need, for a creep like Ken Paxton, to be forcibly retired from politics. As in, can't even get elected dog catcher in his own home state. Kind of redemption. Just some signal that there's been a turning of the screw, as it were. And, yeah, I know. There's our resident little ray of sunshine, Micah. Keep dreaming. Well, sometimes dreams are what keep you going. But if James Tallarico wins in Texas, won't that tell you that, won't that suggest that the tide may, in fact, be turning? And then, well, yeah, and Ralph's pointing out, Senator Mitch McConnell cast his first vote in weeks by proxy, but it didn't count on the farm bill, it was, apparently. WLKY noting that another senator voted on his behalf on the same day that he said, "Well, I'm headed home to do more rehab." They took him out in bare feet and were not in a hurry. Senator John Boozman said, "I know how much he would have wanted to be here to advocate for Kentucky's farmers and rural communities. Throughout his career, Senator Mitch McConnell has been a steadfast champion for the bluegrass state." My ass! He's been a steadfast champion for Mitch McConnell. Yeah. And so Boozman entered the proxy vote, which is, I guess, okay in committees, but doesn't count on the floor of the Senate. And due to rules specific to the Senate Agriculture Committee, his proxy vote didn't count. And so with 10 votes for and 11 against, the bill did not pass out of committee. Why? Because Democrats kept insisting for a 2-year extension of SNAP benefits. So that tells you a little bit about who they are. They couldn't get a farm bill through because it was too hateful. Yeah. And, then there's this. Massachusetts, the Commonwealth up there, had their primary last night. And 80-year-old Senator Markey Ed Markey late opened up a can of whoop-ass on Seth Moulton, who was campaigning on being a part of a younger generation that needed to take over in Congress. The thing is, people and voters in Massachusetts are more decent than Seth Moulton. And Well, the way that outlets like the Washington Post wrote about it, they said Massachusetts, where generational challenges fizzled. Well, the fact of the matter is, I'm kind of surprised that they didn't scream, "Hey, Democratic Socialists, brooga, brooga, brooga, and the warble whoosh, narf." Because, of course, Ed Markey, at 80, was endorsed by Bernie. And perhaps as, or more importantly, endorsed by AOC. Because he had an unflinching and consistent insistence upon not throwing anyone under the bus. But the way they write about it, Jesus H. Christ, the Post also notes that Stephen F. Lynch, a 71-year-old former iron worker, senior member of the House Oversight Committee, held off a challenge from a young progressive namely lawyer and voting rights advocate Patrick Roth. But here's the thing. They write, the Post does, and this is Aaron Cox and Laura Beveridge. "Deep blue Massachusetts tangled the narrative that voters were ready to reject older incumbents. Senator Ed Markey, 80, similarly defeated a younger challenger, moderate Representative Seth Moulton, 47, in a race in which voters prioritized left-leaning values over the candidate's ages." Are you sure about that, Aaron and Laura? Because last I checked, Seth Moulton has a way of being rejected, with the exception of everything but the House seat he holds, when Massachusetts voters get the chance to reject him. People referring to Ed Markey as AOC's cool grandpa, and to Moulton as a centrist Republican light wannabe. And maybe that's a case of something obtaining on our side that we more often complain about in broader terms. That weird fixation on winning over centrist Republicans that we seem to have. You know, where we have said for years and years and years on this program, if you give a voter a chance, a choice between voting for a real, live, honest-to-God Republican or a pale imitation Republican-like Democrat, they'll take the real deal every damn time. And maybe that's a mirror image of what happened in Massachusetts. Ed Markey is a real, live, no-kidding progressive with a history to prove it, and people in Massachusetts chose that over a phony baloney Seth Moulton who blows where the wind taketh him. And so, well, among other things in this laughable article from the Post, "Markey, the oldest member of Massachusetts's congressional delegation, relied on a strong following he built championing progressive causes. He was endorsed by younger leaders in progressive circles, including AOC." But here's the thing, and it gives me hope. Um, In 2024, Seth Moulton said,
5: I don't want my two daughters getting run over on a playing field by a male or formerly male athlete, but as a Democrat, I'm supposed to be afraid to say that. Look at me. I'm a hero truth teller.
1: And pretty much the entire...
5: daughters getting run over on a playing field by a male or formerly male athlete, but as a Democrat, I'm supposed to be afraid to say that. Look at me. I'm a...

Go find something else to run for. But Moulton does lose. In 2017, he went after Nancy Pelosi, grunting about new leadership, and got his ass handed to him. In 2024, he was one of the ones saying, "Oh, Joe Biden's got to go." And then last night, he got his ass kicked by Ed Markey, who said, amazingly, that trans people deserve to actually live and exist. I know. Surprising, isn't it? And so there's Markey, who is one of, if not the most vocal defender of transgender people and our rights to live and participate in the world. And Markey said that Massachusetts voters expect him to always stand up for human rights. Look at him saying trans people are human and stuff. Who could imagine? And it didn't hurt that, he had the support of Joe Biden, yeah. And, by the way, a former Biden White House staffer who had also worked in Boston city government won the six-way primary to succeed Seth Moulton. That guy's name is Dan Koh, K-O-H, yeah. So, well, you'll never lose betting against the political sensibilities of outfits like the New York Times and the Washington Post. People knew they couldn't trust Seth Moulton. If you'll throw one marginalized group under the bus, there's always another marginalized group that he can throw under there with him. So screw Seth Moulton. Here's hope. I don't know. Maybe he'll go and get a job with some hedge fund or something, and then he can swan around in Republican circles and talk with his teeth clenched and call everybody babe. But there was more than a whiff of in this. I love this subheading. Progressives had a mixed night. Did they really? This was one. I don't know. This was one firing neuron away from just shrieking, "Democrats in disarray." Ugh. But Massachusetts got it right. And I don't know what this anti-incumbent mood that Aaron Cox and Laura Beveridge think that they discovered is, but the other people who got bounced didn't get bounced because they were incumbents. They got bounced because people wanted, they wanted people more like Ed Markey and less like Seth Moulton. So, that's a little victory, I suppose.

0: And
1: then there's this. We're coming into the season. It's time to get your flu shot and your COVID-19 jab.

and your RSV vaccine, and by you, I mean me too. I'm trying to push it out as far as I can, so I got extended coverage through the worst part of the winter. But the thing is, the CDC and the Department of Health and Human Resources, you know, with whale head, dead bear, raccoon, penis, brainworm, lamprey's hands around its neck, aren't going to recommend how people should use these vaccines. Because it's a death cult. And so it is, trying to step into the breach, the American Academy of Pediatrics, the American College of Obstetricians and Gynecologists, the American Academy of Family Physicians, and the Infectious Diseases Society of America, all issued guidance at the same time recommending that people continue to get immunized, because that's another part of this stupid-ass timeline in which we find ourselves, where people are like, I don't think I need no COVID jab. I'm just going to rub some aardvark antifungal on my gums. Anybody got any baking soda? Makes it go in better if you scrub your gums a little first and make them a little bit rough and sandpaper it a little bit, and then the ivermectin just goes right in through them, through that there mucus membrane. Ah, there I go. I just said mucus in the first hour of the program, so sorry about that. And so Bruce Gellin, speaking to National Public Radio, he's from the Vaccine Integrity Project. It's headquartered at the University of Minnesota, said, unfortunately, today the federal government is not fulfilling that responsibility in the way that it historically has, but the need for that work has not disappeared. We cannot allow the breakdown of federal process to create a vacuum in evidence-based vaccine guidance. Yeah. And what's the difference? Well, these various physician groups are saying that routine COVID vaccines are good for healthy younger adults, young children, and people who are pregnant. Whereas the federal government, under whalehead, dead bear, raccoon, penis, brainworm, lamprey, says that those groups that shouldn't get vaccinated, they need to build some herd immunity. Where's my steak and sauerkraut? And so we are at that time of year where flu and COVID infections are on the rise. That coincides with, among other things, kids heading back to school. And the aforementioned Bruce Gellin from the Vaccine Integrity Project noted, Americans are hearing conflicting messages about vaccines right now, and it's understandable that people are asking whom they should trust. Americans should have access to the best available scientific evidence. But we don't live on that timeline anymore. We live in a world of madness and distrust, where something that an idiot says on the tickety-tockety machine can be taken for gospel truth. Yeah, I saw a reel the other day. This is not related to the topic at hand directly, but I saw a reel from one of the people I follow. I've always enjoyed the work of Alton Brown. And there was Good Eats way back at the beginning of the century, and now he's doing Alton Brown Cooks Food on YouTube. And he was talking about cookbooks. And for anybody who likes to cook good food, he was recommending a few
very essential cookbooks. One of them was The Complete Joy of Cooking. But along the way, he pointed out that people are getting recipes now from reels that they see online that may or may not, these recipes, may or may not actually have been cooked or tested. And they may, in fact, just be AI slop. Slop in the most literal sense of the word. A USA Today article talks about a fella named Chris Murphy going into his local deli at the end of this past month, where all the menu items were replaced on the board behind the counter with AI-generated images. The USA Today article says that they food with strange repeated textures that looked hyper-realistic yet somehow aggressively fake at the same time. And says the Chicago deli, located just across the street from Murphy's office, only switched to the increasingly prolific AI-generated menu about a month ago. On their Yelp review page, there's still photos of their old menu, which features generic food photography and text describing the contents of each sandwich. If the menu had remained that way, Murphy said he would have ordered something to eat that day, but as it was, he said the AI images were just viscerally disgusting. He showed the images to co-workers, and he said they almost vomited and begged him to take the pictures away. But it also extends to things like recipes. Now add a tablespoon of cyanide. Skynet is here, goddammit!

someone else, and this apparently is in Germany, Mittags Angebot, with someone writing, this is genuinely one of the worst AI shop horror food menus I've ever seen, and I have to pass it almost every day on the way to work. Yeah, that's... that's just weird and repulsive. It does, I don't know. It looks like something you might get from that weird girl that we had the clip from on the program yesterday. It's like, we found a lovely little family that's going to butcher our cattle for us. It's curious how they goose step out to the barn every day. They're a fine little family. What a weird, weird little world in which we find ourselves.

And since we have talked at length about the USS Abraham Lincoln, that poor put-upon vessel has finally made landfall in Thailand. At Pattaya. Pattaya is known in particular for the vigorousness of its red light district. Reporting from The Guardian refers to Pattaya as a notorious Thai resort. At Pattaya's Hard Rock Cafe and Hotel, the city's mayor and police officials, along with women in traditional Thai dress, waited to greet the sailors who were arriving in civilian clothes, bags slung over their shoulders, off the buses. The 5,000 members of the... 5,000? Those poor women. Hadn't had shore leave for over 280 days? Almost a... Yeah. And apparently, according to The Guardian, they were told not to speak to the media and not to say a damn thing about the shitty conditions aboard that aircraft carrier. One sailor, who did not give his full name, said, "It's a fever dream right now. And I'm going to go eat me some Thai food for the first time. And I'm going to meet new people." Yeah, just leave the money on the dresser. The article notes that during the Vietnam War, what was once a quiet fishing village, Pattaya was transformed into one of the most infamous red light districts in the world with the arrival of American troops using military bases in Thailand.

0: go-go bars, sex tourism, Jesus. I have no doubt that the women aboard the USS Abraham Lincoln will be better behaved and, well, you know. The captain of the ship, Dan Keeler, speaking to media, said, well, the Lincoln looks like a dirty car in a parking lot right now. I don't know how to say it other than there's a disconnect between reporting back home and what's happening on the ship. So basically calling his own crew liars for sending pictures home of a half a cup of rice and a couple of rancid tortillas. And then, of course, blaming his own crew, Captain Keeler said, first-time sailors are going to complain about the food, the living conditions, similar to sending kids off to college for the first time. We did get caught up in an election cycle and got thrown around like a football. He said he, for one, was looking forward to a fresh salad. Well, hopefully they don't shit on their lettuce in the fields in Thailand, like happens here in the Western Hemisphere. He said they had to ration, or in his word, be careful with toothpaste and soap so all the sailors could continue to brush their teeth and you know, scrub their bodies. The closest he got to being a bit put out was when he was asked about Nitwit Nero saying, that ship wasn't out there nearly long enough. Captain Keeler said merely, the president speaks for himself. And, I can't help comparing this to wondering, well, I wish I could ask my dad. I do. Without even so much of an iota of irony, the Guardian article notes that as well as being prohibited from entering certain areas, sailors are also being prevented from doing any water sports in the area owing to the potential danger. You know, you probably do have to pay extra for that, fellas. Not saying. Just saying. But there's no doubt that the break is deserved and needed. Oh dear, Ralph's went and looked for herself. Bizarre AI food images jump from online to IRL menus. Ralph says, absolutely gross. Yeah. Sickening. But then again, that's the case with ever so much AI. By the way, Ralph's noted, come on, people. Don't make me sick Kayla and Tegan on you. They're ready to go. Your blinds are your window blinds are in decided jeopardy. And we only got $150 to go to finish Bruce and Karen's memorial challenge and keep us below the 1 week unfunded number. I really hope we can do that, because it's the first of the month, and everybody and their cousin wants money. And it's like Tony and Chico noted, the never-ending bills. You know, Poe wrote, the bells, the bells, the bells. It's the bills, the bills, the bills, and we're not talking about that football team in Buffalo. The AI images of Moscow Mitch, Lee said a few minutes ago, he hasn't looked that lifelike in years. True. Missing Turtle, Lee said, you know why this is a non-issue. It's okay if you're a Republican. I-O-K-I-Y-A-M. It's okay if you're a maggot. Yeah, the committee chairs have been voting by proxy for Moscow Mitch. Curious how you can do that for someone who may not even be aware that he's in the world. Because, seriously, nobody feels for... I mean... Strom Thurmond had no problem being seen in a wheelchair. Bob Byrd did his job right up to the very end. But somehow or another... Well, Moscow Mitch is different, I suppose, because there are more nefarious aspects of the long game yet to be played. Fair enough, okay. Lee, with our obligatory Star Trek reference for the evening. The food menu did not use AI. Gach is supposed to look like that. Fresh Gach moves. Gach, just like Mother used to make, can't. Well played, Lee. Well played. A fresh steaming bowl of Gach. Oh, dear. Brother Deacon Asa is reading the AI pitches being sent to this program again. Guest, the problem isn't free markets, it's that many markets are no longer free. Yeah. Why unquestioning party loyalty has replaced independent thought. That should be interesting. I don't have unquestioning party loyalty. I've just never voted for a Republican because I have never once in my life met a Republican who shared my values. You know, Republicans, oatmeal, skip a meal, and miss a meal, Republicans, right. Ooh, I should have gone with swimwear before the program started. It is a toasty 87 degrees in here. Yow. Oh, but another story that I wanted to make sure that we got to, because this is either tragic or horrifying. Want to go to work for the FBI? They're looking for people. And apparently they're not finding the people they need. And so it is that they've modified their recruitment standards over there at the FBI in Pisan War. Nitwit Nero's purges, in addition to decent people going, no, I'm not going to have a damn thing to do with this, have resulted in significant shortages of human resources in the FBI. So what do you do? Well, you don't do is remedy the problems that have been caused by the maggots. No, no, of course not. What you do is lower your recruiting standards. The same Trump whore, I mean White House, that gave us ICE goons who can't do more than 47 days of training before they're put out on the streets to abuse and abduct and torture and torment human beings. Now they've decided to apply something similar to the FBI. Did you hear about this? Yeah. It is no longer... Jesus. It is no longer a disqualifying factor if one would like to work for the FBI and has a history of hiring sex workers. Yeah. Of being a John. Yeah. It's also no longer a disqualifying factor if you have stolen from your employer. Yeah. The maggots are actually courting thieves. I wish I was kidding. But it gets worse. You can now, and I'm not kidding, you can now go to work for the FBI if you've been caught engaging in sex with animals. No? Really? God. And hell, given this, given the maggots, they may get preferential treatment. The new lowered hiring standards went out internally via an electronic memo to the hiring personnel of the FBI back on the 16th day of June. So now the FBI will consider candidates who have solicited sex workers, as long as that solicitation didn't occur three or more times and didn't take place within the last 10 years. Because, you know, guys who solicit sex workers are always going to tell the truth about how many times they went to the hooker and about when they went to the hooker. Basically, the FBI is now openly hiring incels. The people who can't have sex with other human beings by consent. They can't, by the way, they can't have been like a cop or a teacher at the time that they were a John or were out there fucking sheep. If you stole from your employer, as long as the theft only happened more than 3 years ago, you're good. Probably put you in the financial crimes unit. And, well, you know, boys will be boys. So the FBI is okay with boys who had sex with farm animals, as long as they did it before they were 18. I'm not making this up. I desperately wish I was. I wish this was one of those moments when old Roxanne is just making up some silliness to make fun of the maggots, but no, no, no. Back in 2023, they had an online FAQ, the FBI did, that said engagement in prostitution or bestiality is an automatic disqualifier for candidacy in the FBI. Of course, that was Biden's fault.
1: Thousands of perfectly good
0: candidates for the FBI were turned away by sleepy Joe Biden just because they fucked the family cow.
1: Well, I knew someone would doubt me.
0: No, says Reverbo, you're making this up. There's no way this is true. Reverbo, my hand to God, this is true. James Davidson, this is not The Onion. James Davidson, a former FBI agent who leads the FBI Integrity Project now, said if they're lowering standards, it means the pool of candidates has sufficiently shrunk. Bestiality is clearly a potential indication of a more serious emotional issue, and even in a circumstance where it's not, the pool of candidates should be extensive enough that the criteria should certainly not be eliminated. Then there's Mark Zaid. He's a lawyer. He represents FBI agents and knows how the Bureau works. And he said, how can this not be reflective of a recruiting problem at the FBI if you're lowering your standards on issues like bestiality and prostitution? See, maybe that's the problem. It's not reflective of a recruiting problem. It's reflecting, it is reflective of a leadership problem. Ask yourself. You've seen the pictures. You've seen what he looks like. Do you think Trash Patel would screw a goat? Because I do. I absolutely do. They want an FBI that is safe because, well, you know what? Your bestiality candidates, we can send them undercover to find other people who are committing bestiality. They speak the language, and they know how to talk sweetly to a farm animal. Oh, Reverbo, you have no idea how badly I wish I was making this up, or that someone else had made this up. At one point in time, the attitude of the FBI was having a history of something like this would disqualify one from service because it would make an agent subject to blackmail.
1: Yeah, well, that's what they said about being gay, and that didn't turn out to be true.
0: I'm trying to be grateful here. I'm trying to be a little bit thankful because there's nothing in here that says that they've lowered the standards to where necrophilia is okay too. Jesus. By way of trying to blunt the impact a little bit, a current FBI spokescreep said,
1: "We do not hire people who have a history of criminal sexual acts. The Bureau has and always will maintain some of the highest suitability standards for its applicants and employees in the U.S. government."
0: Criminal sexual acts. So let's say you go to the bunny ranch out in Nevada where it's legal. That's not a criminal sexual act. That's just good old-fashioned whoremongering. I know. I'm supposed to be more sex positive and not say the W word, but say, you know, sex workers. But this is just so on brand for the maggots. And multiple outlets have reported on this story. There's The Guardian. FBI no longer banning all applicants who have had sexual encounters with sex workers.
1: Well, I mean, I was married to a sex worker. Of course we had sex. I mean, she was the main breadwinner.
0: But, you know, as long as it wasn't in the last 10 years and you weren't a cop or a teacher. Come on in, boys! And the FBI, like I said, is spinning for all it's worth.
1: It is false to suggest criminal behavior like this is no longer disqualifying at the FBI. Any applicant who's engaged in criminal sexual acts like those referenced would, of course, not be eligible for employment. And it's ridiculous to suggest otherwise. Our background checks are wide-ranging and extensive.
0: Sure. But, well... the new standards speak for themselves. But it also speaks to the fact that, well, the people who used to want to work for the FBI don't want to work for this FBI. Because, among other things, Nitwit Nero has spent 10 years alleging that the FBI was corrupt and was weaponized against him and other maggots. And somehow or another, I feel like your garden variety applicant with a history of going to sex workers. I'm not going to sit here and say that.
1: Those people are just sex positive, and well, they're liberals. You know, I'm sure they all voted. They all vote Democrat.
0: No, fuck no. We know how they vote. They vote maggot. Jesus Christ. Okay, so we are in the second hour of the program. We got $150 to raise, I hope, so that we can finish Bruce and Karen's Memorial Challenge before the end of the evening tonight. And let's run over and see who's on the stress line. Hey, welcome to the program.
2: Join the FBI, where manly men are manly men and sheep are nervous.
0: Exactly, Dave. Hi, Dave.
2: Hello, Ricky. How are you?
0: Don't. Oh, don't worry about it. That's just Bill.
2: And
0: he's
2: don't believe anything.
0: He's investigating.
2: Well, that's because he doesn't believe anything you said.
0: Oh, EWE.
2: Okay. I think we can get off the bad puns before Christine calls up and yells at both of us.
0: Yeah, we'd better behave ourselves.
2: Get ourselves to a punnery.
0: Yes.
2: The thing is, from what I understand, the Mother Superior there is not very funny.
0: No, she's about as funny as a train wreck.
2: But Roxanne, how has anybody actually gotten actual proof of life of Mitch McConnell?
0: No, not a lick.
2: Then that explains a couple of things. Do you know what Judy Vance and Elaine Chao have in common, other than the fact that they're maggots?
0: Do tell.
2: Well, they've both been known to fuck inanimate objects.
0: And since you did bring up Moscow, Mitch, I had a note from Micah a few minutes ago. At this point, the only question I have is when ultimately it's been proven that he's been dead or a vegetable since July, who's going to answer and pay for this fraud against the people of Kentucky and the United States? I won't be holding my breath. That may be why this charade continues, is because they're trying to sort out who they're going to throw to the wolves.
2: Oh, that's easy. That'll be Andy Beshear.
0: Can't hardly do it to the governor. He's been begging for proof of life. Just a phone call. You can call.
2: Won't stop.
0: You can call Scott James.
2: Roxanne,
0: you can call the governor.
2: Roxanne, you're talking about maggots. Facts don't matter to maggots. The fact that Governor Beshear has been demanding actual conversations with Moscow proves that he's part of the conspiracy. Now, I thought you understood this. Having
0: known
2: that within a maggot state, you should know better, girl. You want the rest of the country to think we're normal? We live in a new confederacy, Roxanne. What the hell are you thinking?
0: I know. But you know what? There is a way to sort this out. Scott Jennings over at Chicken Noodle News says that he's blabbed about it on the air and everything. So they need to hook him up to a polygraph. And then they need to put the positive clamp from a jumper cable on one nipple and the negative clamp on the other.
2: Turn the crank?
0: No, and then hook the other end up to a diehard battery and turn on the polygraph and say, did you really talk to Mitch McConnell? And we'll find out pretty fucking quick.
2: The minute that needle moves and the charge goes off, we'll know. And maybe the thin smell of nipple flesh burning might be a clue. But now, is Mr. Jennings a maggot?
0: Oh, hell yeah.
2: Because maggots will tell the untruth while they're logging on to Truth Social, because they only have a social acquaintance with the truth. They can say hello in passing. Oh, here comes the truth. Hi, truth.
0: See you later. Yeah, goodbye. Get on out of here.
2: We don't need you here. Yeah. But now, Roxanne, about this imbecile that just recently lost his seat in Massachusetts, the Democrat who wants to be Republican-like. You know, if he was a politician back in the 50s, he'd have probably said something like, well, I wouldn't want one to marry my daughter, but he seems like a good, upstanding fellow.
0: He would have said boy.
2: Well, not being from Boston. Maybe if he was a little further south, he'd have called him boy.
0: You mean South Boston?
2: But being, But no, not from South Boston. South Boston, they think they're still in Belfast. That's the problem.
0: Wait a minute. You earned that one.
2: And I did it on the fly. No, I'm serious. When are we going to learn that, as I heard Rick Smith say on his program a few times, if an American politician proved to a voter that they stood for people getting a fair shake, being dealt with honestly, having a living wage, that politician would win every time, regardless of party, if they could prove that they were actually for people being able to go to a doctor or a disabled person living a decent life, which, frankly, with the current government system, I don't. And I'm at the upper end of disability because it's on my dad's work history. I received the Adult Disabled Child Award. And I get about $1,300 a month to live on. In this economy, that's not going to work. Oh, well, what about a $1,500 guaranteed income? You know the problem with that, Roxanne?
0: What?
2: Some executive at Kroger or at the water company or, God forbid, a landlord will go, well, he's making $300 more than he was before. I need to raise the rent $400 to get that sweet, sweet cash. Anybody remember what happened when people got those stimulus checks during COVID? Capitalism.
0: I guess we're just so used to inflation now, Dave, that we've forgotten that we weren't really dealing with much inflation before COVID, and we didn't really have much inflation before those sweet, sweet checks came out, and then all of a sudden, corporate America said, "Wait a minute, them people, the proles have some jingling in their pockets. We turn them upside down. We want that money."
2: Get that rug beater.
0: And that was the beginning of the long, slow slide toward not that slow, toward the $20 burrito.
2: Roxanne, now you're familiar with Royal Crown Cola.
0: And a moon pie.
2: Well, but Royal Crown Cola has always been an inexpensive alternative to, let's say, Coke or Pepsi. It's not the best tasting cola in the world, but if it's cold enough, it'll do. Christine and I pulled off a caper back in the 90s. RC Cola had a coupon on its label, under its label, for 33 cents a bottle. Now, the bottles normally ran 99 cents a bottle, printed right there on the label. We went to our local grocery store that doubled the coupons. We bought a mess of RC Colas, took them home, cut the coupons off, And the very same night, we went back with 40. 40 RC Cola coupons at 33 cents a piece, doubled by our grocery store. And we were paying just over with tax about 36 or 37 cents a bottle. And the cashier looked at the manager and said, "Do I have to ring it up?" And he said, "Well, yes, they have the coupons. They're under the limit. And yes, you have to ring it up." So we walked out of there with 40 more brand new RC Colas that also had coupons under them. And we repeated this process for months, although it took us about a month and a half to get through all the colas we had. So this was a long-running thing. And now an RC Cola, would you hazard a guess as to what it costs now? $1.29. And that's considered cheap, considering you can't touch a Coca-Cola 2-liter for less than $3 without any.
0: Okay. So, since we're doing it, I mean, look, most of our politicians don't get down to this granular level, but every so often, and I don't drink a lot of pop. I just threw the can away. I have a cold can of caffeine-free Coke Zero during the program because, like I said, it's 87 degrees in here.
2: Right, and a girl needs to stay hydrated.
0: It is best when a girl not pass out from heat prostration mid-show. Nobody wants to hear that thud. But the average price of a 12-pack of Coke at Wally World is between $8 and $9. 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
2: it runs out to about 50 cents.
0: $6 a 12-pack, 50 cents a can. And that's about
2: which
0: the best
2: is
0: you
2: about
0: can do.
2: What it was me. Right.
0: But by the same token, up at the Wiggling Pig, I can get 7-Up, zero sugar 7-Up, Sunkist, zero sugar Sunkist. I never buy either. I love orange pop, but Sunkist has caffeine in it. Who does that? Who puts caffeine in a kid's orange pop? Well, the same companies that want them to grow up and drink fucking Monster Energy drinks. Or Red Bull.
2: I don't like Monster.
0: The ones that I never understand are the people who stand around in bars drinking
2: Red Bull and vodka?
0: Yes.
2: Those are idiots.
0: But anyway, RC,
2: those are idiots in the wild.
0: Get this, though. RC, Dr. Pepper, 7-Up, Canada Dry, in 16-ounce plastic bottles, you can get 5-6 packs for $12 at my Wiggling Pig. And that's generally what we wind up buying.
2: Now, my suggestion to you is when you go to K. Rogers and places like that, and you're going for the 50 cents a can, do yourself a favor. About a week before you do that, there's a toll-free number, a customer service number on the box.
0: Oh, you know all the tricks.
2: And you call them and you give it, and you have that box in your hand and you give them the lot number or whatever they, you know, want. One time, Chris and I got some Coca-Colas that tasted like, it tasted like leaves had been brewed in it. And we called Coke and we told them where we bought it. We told them the lot number. And then the customer service rep said, sounds like they chilled the Cokes first, let them warm up, and then put them back in the fridge. We'll contact the seller and let them know not to do that. And they sent us $5 worth of coupons, $1 off a case of Coke or a 2 liter of Coke. So the next, and Pepsi does the same thing. And we got
0: They actually do want to know, or at least they used to.
2: Yeah. They do want to know, but if you've got a company, like we got coupons for Barilla pasta and Lipton tea and all kinds of things. And I mean, we're talking $7 or $8 worth, and being doubled at our local grocery store. Chris and I went into a big box grocery with all this stuff, and we pulled off for $150. We bought enough food to feed the two of us well for 2.5 months. Now, I doubt I could pull a miracle like that one out of my ass again, but using some of the tricks I know, and we would buy stuff that was marked down, and even in-store coupons, you know, the ones that, you know, buy today and get $2 off the steak that was normally $12. Now it's only going to cost $10, but you got to buy it today. That's because it has to be sold by today. So you take it home, you unwrap it, you vacuum seal it, you throw it in your freezer. I mean, it's getting so expensive sold by today. So you take it home, you unwrap it, you vacuum seal it, you throw it in your freezer.

0: Yeah, they weren't medium. They were mids. By the way, you just got a note from Reverbo saying, tell Dave I remember RC Cola from the 60s and 70s. You could get a 16-ounce RC Tallboy for pretty cheap. Tasted all right, cold enough. You got to get them cold.
1: Oh, yeah, you got to get them cold. They're like a near diet soda. Diet sodas taste like shit unless they're ice cold.
0: Way back in the 90s...
1: As any diabetic will tell you.
0: Way back in the 90s, RC came out with something called RC Premium. And it was like with extra cola syrup in it. And it was damn good. Of course, I remember zooming back and forth between Tuscumbia, Alabama, and Atlanta, Georgia, slugging away on cans of, you may recall this, Jolt Cola. That was back when I could tolerate caffeine.
1: Yes,
0: and it's probably why I can't now. Had twice.
1: Jolt Cola is no longer made.
0: Good.
1: No, I'm a gamer, honey. I love this stuff. They stopped making it in like 2003.
0: But it had what, two or three times as much caffeine?
1: One bottle or one can had the equivalent of a cup of coffee, allegedly. But
0: I drank a lot of Jolt.
1: My gaming group, we all would buy the Jolt 2 liters. Because we were going to be up all night. By God, we were going to be thirsty. So, yeah. I miss Jolt. But now, to get that same kick, assholes are mixing Coke and coffee. Now, I like coffee. And I love Coke, but that is a match made in hell. And how did we go from training the FBI's manly men of masculinity and sheep being nervous to food porn, Roxanne?
0: I don't know, but I do have one. I do have one last question, though.
1: What's that?
0: One of the great things about this program is I'm not just, you know, like talking inside West Virginia or inside Appalachia. The Horn Family Community Congregation extends from sea to shining sea and even across some of those seas. Where the hell is the diet grape soda? Or the zero sugar grape soda.
1: The only thing I can find is
0: the Faygo zero sugar, and it tastes like shit because it's Faygo.
1: Well, yeah. And remember, I don't know if Fanta adds caffeine to their orange or
0: they
1: not.
0: They do not. They do not.
1: Okay. Well. The reason I say that is the dubious origin of Fanta. The Nazis gave us a lot of things. The methamphetamine as a regular usage product. The inflatable sex doll to prevent their soldiers from getting VD. And Fanta because they couldn't buy the syrup in the United States anymore for the Coca-Cola, and De Fuhrer was a fan of Coke.
0: I always heard it was a different kind of Coke.
1: No, he liked Coca-Cola, too. A lot of soldiers on both sides of World War I loved Coca-Cola. Loved it. It was so much so that in World War II, Coke came up with the idea of shipping cold cases of Coke to the front lines. They had bottling plants that moved with the troops.

0: and managed to keep the syrup recipe a secret, even in a war zone.
1: Yeah, but by God, if you change it.
0: Speaking of which, though, and this is legit food porn, or beverage porn, I should say. I was in Aldi a couple of weeks ago when I was up in Parkersburg. And
1: a fine establishment.
0: A lovely German establishment.
1: That's right.
0: And
1: therefore, some idiot online said, why do you have to pay for the cart? Well, you're not. You're giving them a quarter so they can get their cart back.
0: Yeah, and they don't have to send workers halfway to Lowe's.
1: It's one of the things they do to keep the prices down.
0: And you know what? The carts are in better shape than they are at Walmart or Kroger's.
1: Sure.
0: Yeah, you get the quarter back. Really? Somebody thinks that... The stupid. But anyway, while I was in Aldi, and, you know, it's one of those items that they put up there for impulse purchase when you finally get to the only cash register that's open. That's my biggest beef with Aldi. They got six cash registers, and only one is ever open, and the line's halfway down the aisle.
1: Roxanne, you should come to Indianapolis. They've got two open. Out of the six.
0: At one point in time, maybe regional made them take it away. At one point in time, one of the aisles in the Parker, in the Vienna Aldi, had a Halloween skeleton sitting in the chair with the little Aldi vest on, the little Aldi visor. I thought it was a nice touch. But up there by the impulse purchase area, they had, get this, Honey Crisp apple soda.
1: Oh, girl.
0: Now, I think it had about a half a pound of sugar in it. I don't know.
1: Is that for a 20-ounce bottle?
0: No, it was. I think it was a pint bottle, and there were four to a pack. I picked one up because, well, I'm a victim of impulse purchasing, but it looked like, and so I spent the rest of the day mixing it half and half with sparkling water that was cold. And even then, it was delicious. But, oh, my God, it was wonderful. It tasted like exactly what it said it was, Honey Crisp apple soda. And I think it was manufactured in either Minnesota or Wisconsin.
1: I want to say there's a product I got at Wally World one time. I don't even know if it's even made anymore. But it was a marshmallow and chocolate sundae topping. And it was sugar-free. And I want to say it was Walkins was the company's name. But, oh, God, it was delicious, but it was one of those things. I went back, and I've never seen it again. So I don't know.
0: Yeah, this Honeycrisp apple soda was here today, gone tomorrow, because it was so good, I went back. I wanted to get another four-pack just to bring home. I brought it home. I had two bottles left, and I brought them home, and Annette tried them. And she was like, this is the most wonderful thing I've ever tasted. It was. Especially if it was like crazy cold, you know, almost frozen.
1: Right. Stick it in the freezer for 20 minutes and then sit it in the fridge the rest of the day.
0: But, you know, that's the way it is with Aldi. You find something you like, better buy it because it'll be gone. You'll never see it again.
1: Oh, yeah. Yeah, well,
0: But it was carbonated. It had a really good fizz to it. And I think the German word for it is Apfelsaft. Never quite know what to do with the umlaut over an A.
1: In Germany, the Aldis are larger and they're much more expensive. The other thing is... unlike America, Aldi's in Germany is regulated by German labor laws, which means the people that work at Aldi's actually have a say in how their job is performed.
0: Yes.
1: And they get paid a decent and living wage. And management isn't as hostile to them in Germany as they are in the United States of the Confederacy, where we haven't
0: learned. That's the case with BMW and Mercedes-Benz, you know.
1: But you bring those companies to the United States, they become nothing more
0: right
1: than yeah. an American company.
0: And TJ's too. Trader Joe's.
1: So, I wish we had better labor laws in this country that were actually enforced. But of course, when you get goose-stepping fucking morons who would just rather be dictated to because thinking is just too fucking hard, well then, Roxanne, we get what they asked for.
0: Well, that's like the talking fascism Barbie. You know, you pull her string and she says, democracy is hard.
1: Oh, let's leave a real poo-poo out of this, shall we?
0: Yeah, well, I mean, is that? I think she has surrendered her title to Natalie Harpy.
1: Did you say Harpy?
0: Yes, I did. I mean, that's her name, Natalie Harp. Why is nobody calling her Natalie Harpy? That's right up with.
1: You never know.
0: That's right up there with Judy Vance.
1: Judy might behind closed doors, you know, when he's talking to his old legislative assistant or, you know, one of the other useless, his national security advisor, which is basically as useless as a screen door on a submarine, Roxanne, but then again, J.D. was a massive keyboard warrior for the Corps, you know.
0: Yep.
1: And the only reason he graduated, the only thing that man ever learned to do straight was shoot.
0: Right. Yeah, that was quality. By the way, Adventures with R.C. Cola continued from Reverbo, Dave. Here was me and my buddy's Friday night sleepover from about 1962 or so. One of our moms would take us to the store to buy a frozen pizza and RC Cola. Then we stayed up for 77 Sunset Strip, followed by M Squad. How great was that? Oh, those were the days.
1: I remember when my mother... and I don't know if you can still get them. And I would love it if you could. But the Chef Boyardee cheese pizza kits.
0: Oh, my God. I saw them in Walmart last night. Makes two pizzas.
1: My mother used to spread those on an old cookie sheet. And she'd put hamburger on it. And she'd doctor it up a little bit with a little bit of oregano and stuff like that. But no extra mozzarella, just the cheese sprinkle stuff that came with the cheese pizza kit. Because my mom was frugal.
0: That's a word.
1: Some people would say cheap. I'd say, no, that woman was creative in how she fed three kids. You know?
0: That's the thing.
1: I mean, she took the cheapest Dinty Moore stew and turned it into something wonderful with just a couple splashes of soy sauce, maybe a little bit of Worcestershire sauce. She was a lunch lady for a while.
0: Wow, that explains
1: it. Instead of throwing some of the stuff out, they put it back in the freezer. They put the leftovers in a pan for my mother to take home. Because the ladies there knew she had three kids and Dad wasn't paying child support. And then when COVID hit, my sister said the lunch ladies would pack food for the kids and then they would go around and deliver it to the homes to make sure that even if the kids were running distantly, they had food. And these were the ladies that would make food and pack it in the little backpacks and send it home with the kids. Every kid could get enough for a few meals during the weekend so they didn't go hungry. Now, if we want to talk about patriotism, if we want to talk about patriots, I would put any one of those lunch ladies up against any one of these maggots any day of the week, Roxanne, and twice on Sunday. To me, that's true patriotism. When the lunch ladies are there to make sure kids don't go hungry at any time, regardless of what their family situation is. Roxanne, I could be receiving three times the amount of money that I currently get, and I could live decently. But God forbid, I should be allowed to live decently as a disabled man. Because as a disabled man, according to the Republican politicians, I'm a worthless waste of space.
0: Useless eater.
1: And Roxanne, I'm not going to take that one quietly.
0: Nor should you.
1: Nobody in the Horn Family Community Congregation would ever say that I am a shrinking violet. But nope. I've had a really bad day today.
0: Oh, no.
1: I was supposed to go to the bank with my friend Junior. It's 90 degrees outside. He calls me today, I'm dehydrated. I've got to go to the hospital. I'm like, dude, if you'd taken care of this the way you were supposed to, you wouldn't be in this position. I told him this shit plenty of times. I told him 4 days ago that I needed help. I was going to pay him $30. We were going to go to the bank across the parking lot with the Lorry World. I was going to do my banking, get my groceries and go home in a cab, air conditioned all the way. But that couldn't happen. And I'm more than a little pissed because I got to go out there on my own tomorrow and go to the bank in 90 degree heat.
0: Yeah,
1: and I got to leave the house at 7 in the fucking morning so that I don't die of fucking heat stroke.
0: That's worrisome to me, Dave. Now to everybody in the reach of your voice.
1: I can only take $200 out at a time. And my share of the rent is $700. And my grocery bill is over $100.
0: Your share of the rent is $700 for a room in a motel where the landlord won't replace your beeping smoke alarm.
1: Correct. Correct. The management of Crazy Dave's does not take responsibility for the smoke detectors in this motel. That's not our job. Now, if the owner of the motel wants to come down and buy him a polished up deluxe old number 7, well, by God, we'll have him custom fit for it. I mean, I know some of the guys on Bruno's crew who would definitely spread a few tentacles to make sure that he was fitted properly for his old number 7. Hell, I might even exchange our crucifixion services for a couple of months worth of rent for the room. But I'd have to have the cash from him, and then I would give him the cash. We got to keep this all nice and legal for the IRS.
0: Oh, naturally, yes.
1: But by the way, everybody down at the shop says, "Hey, girl." I told you before, Penelope and Stosh were expecting a new clutch. Well, we have new Fry in the family now, Roxanne.
0: Really?
1: The six older ones are now getting up there, and, well, their little brothers and sisters are giving them all kinds of hell. They're complaining to Stosh and Penelope about, well, the babies are getting into everything. They're doing this.
0: Well,
1: they're
0: that's
1: doing
0: what
1: that,
0: babies do.
1: Right, but they just smile and when young Timothy comes home on the weekends, he just smiles and nods his head and tells them to put all their brains together to figure out why that is.
0: Because they have lots of brains.
1: They're not going to come right out and tell the kids. You know, part of being one of the smartest critters on the planet is the parents make their kids think for themselves. See, that's the key here. And when you're coordinating 9 brains, I mean, come on. And 3 hearts. There's a lot of coordination there, actually.
0: There is.
1: But, I do hope that things are going well for everybody. Christine got her new shower in yesterday. They came, they did it all in one day, and this evening she'll be taking her first shower. They told her to wait 24 hours for it to cure. So, they left about noon yesterday. So she's going to wait until later this evening to take her first shower in her walk-in shower. And it's got handholds and everything for her. It's really safe, and I'm really happy because now I don't have to worry so much. But her CO2 alarm went off this morning, and she called the fire department thinking it was a fire alarm.
0: Oh, dear.
1: And she explained that she was lying because the dispatcher said, "Well, do you smell smoke?" And she said, "No." So they sent a crew out, and it was her CO2 detector, and it was failing. So she unplugged that. It was still beeping. It must have had a battery backup. And Christine took it out to a trash can where one of the dumpster divers will probably grab it for copper.
0: So, pity that, because they could do a lot better by going after flock cameras. A lot of copper and some other precious metals in those damn things.
1: I know there's gold in some of those.
0: And an enterprising meth head, you'd probably find a good bit of material to work with.
1: Yeah, but they'll just crack it up, you know. They'll see how many pounds of meth they can get. And 3 weeks, when they finally go to sleep in 3 weeks, then they'll wonder what they did and how they did it. They'll try to remember what their names are. So, I mean, is it any? I mean, the Nazis gave us methamphetamine on a massive scale. Is it any wonder that we have a Nazi problem in this country with the number of meth heads?
0: You know, that is an astute observation, Dave. I wonder if maybe somebody could get a PhD out of that. The correlation between the proportionality of meth heads and the rise in Nazi sympathies in the United States. Dadgummit!
1: Well, there's another corollary here, Roxanne. You said that the FBI has lowered their standards to include a bastardization of the no sex crimes regulation that they're slowly chipping away at. Soon, Donnie will be able to apply to the Bureau at the rate they're going, and that may be even after his conviction on further charges. But I ran across a reel from a guy who had studied Nazi Germany and the Nazi Party and how it actually worked. And you know how the Nazis always put the SS up as this bastion of Aryan superiority? What they were in fact was the catch-all for all the wastrels, layabouts, no good thieves, and conspiracy theorists. In other words, you're proto-Maddie. And they had themselves convinced that they were superior. And therefore, they could do all these amazing things only on meth. And they dressed in these nifty black uniforms. Thank you, Hugo. And they had their own wedding ceremonies and all that, Roxanne. They were going to be the new aristocracy. What way about dipshit wouldn't want that kind of no work and I become the master of the universe? Who wouldn't want that? And what is it with Nero promising his followers, the deadheaders, that they're going to inherit America?
2: The golden age of America.
1: I say we slap a Charlie Chaplin mustache on Donnie and make him goose step throughout the lower 48. And then we beg and plead with the Canadians to allow him to march up the Alcan by himself and a small detail of Secret Service. After all, we need to protect the local wildlife from Donnie. Because, you know, when President Shitson Tanson goes up north, the Canadians will flee from anywhere near him. But I wonder if, since he's a product of the United States, if Canada will slap a 50% tariff on what he thinks he's worth. I don't think there's going to be a Canadian willing to pay that kind of money. But no, he gets flogged from the border of Canada all the way up to Anchorage. And then he takes a boat to Hawaii, where he has to paddle the entire way. It's sort of like the old British execution method of flogging through the fleet, where you'd go from ship to ship and flog the guy 20 or 30 times a piece until you get to about the fourth or fifth, and he's dead. So they strap the corpse onto the mast and beat him. You know, so...
0: Yeah, truly, and perhaps the origins of the beatings will continue until morale improves.
1: Well, no, that was an execution method in the old British
0: Navy. No, I know. Yeah.
1: And the first time I read that, I'm like, you've got to be fucking kidding me. But no, I asked the professor of mine, he goes, oh, yeah, it wasn't a common practice, but it was a sentence that was available to the court-martial. He said, usually they would just hang the bastard. He really had to have done something truly heinous in order to be flogged through the fleet. They were, by God, going to make an example of that guy. And I think at the end of all this, Roxanne, when all the shit comes out and Donnie is placed in the block like his Lord and Führer should have been, then he should be flogged through the state. And we'll start in Delaware, and God willing, Joe Biden will be alive to see it. I would give Joe Biden a cat of nine tails and say, sir, will you please deliver the first stroke?
0: Mr. President, will you please stand and lay them on smartly?
1: Well, just to give the first ceremonial quack. I mean, Joe does have cancer, and we don't want to tax him too much. But I say for everybody that he's harmed, now, if President Biden wants to hand it off to, Hunter, right after, I'm sure Hunter would be willing to wind up and get ready to deliver, you know, 30 on hard, you know. And my idiot brother tried to play, what about Hunter Biden? I'm like, what about him? He pled guilty. He made restitution. And his father knew that you dumbasses would come at him regardless. So, of course, he pardoned him. And by the way, Joe Biden is not the first president ever to pardon a family member. Bill Clinton did. There have been other presidents who have. So it's not unknown, not unprecedented, if you will. But this thing that's still out there with the no tax investigation ever in my lifetime or my family's lifetime. Well, that's a lot of fucking people. And I don't see it passing the smell test until it gets to the high court where the six meth heads on the court will go, yep, he's right, confalluia.
0: Trampolinia.
1: Oh, you know, Roxanne, that Sappy and Gorsuch and the rest of them are sitting around the table with just lines and that. Well, how can we fuck it up anymore? And three of the liberal ladies on the court would be like, can we come in? No, this conservative only conference. Wait until Sotomayor ends up bringing in a punch bowl with a hot chocolate at Christmas. You know, one of those big crystal punch bowls. But instead of the traditional chocolate, they find the old chocolate extract. And they make the hot chocolate with that, giving it to their conservative colleagues in the spirit of Christmas joy. You want to see some shit on the court. Unfortunately.
0: Well, there went dinner in the Mountain Daylight time zone.
1: I have a job to do.
0: You have fulfilled your purpose on this day.
1: In the 1950s, my mother was a very young girl, and she thought those chocolate Ex-Lax were candy. And she ate two of them. And my grandmother had to put towels under her because she couldn't stop shitting. She had to stay home from school for a couple of days while they took her to her pediatrician, who later became my pediatrician, a man named Dr. Henderson, a great man. But, he said, just keep her hydrated and keep feeding her. That way she's got something to pass and keep her, for God's sake, get rid of those Ex-Lax. So, my grandmother I don't think she ever bought them again. But, yeah. My mother tells us about how her mom let her sit on the couch with towels all over. And she got to watch the Howdy Doody program during the week, which she normally didn't get to do unless it was summertime. And for a couple of days, she couldn't go to school, but she said she was miserable. But Dr. Henderson gave her some medicine, and he told Grandma what to do, my brother Bob, my sister Kathy, and I were all three of his patients. And one time what tells me he was a great man was one time the three of us were sick. Mom was getting there. She brought us into the doctor. She could pay for ours because we were on Dad's insurance. But she couldn't go to her doctor. She couldn't afford to. And Dr. Henderson, without missing a beat, said, Becky, open your mouth. And he had these tongue depressors with little bits of red clover honey on the end of the tongue depressor. And when you got that, when he was done, he'd flip it around and give it to you. That was your treat. That was for being good and letting him examine. And he did that for Mom, and he says, you're still my patient. He gave her a script, and he didn't charge her for the visit. For her visit. He charged Dad's insurance for ours, but he didn't charge her for that. That's why I say Dr. Henderson was a great man. He did things like that. And I'm sure there are still doctors who do that for some patients. You know. Or a pediatrician who will look over at the parent who's obviously getting sick and say, let me examine you. Well, I'm too old. I'm not I can't.
0: Yeah, still a doctor.
1: Look, if you don't let me examine you, how will I know that the kids will get better and you just won't be passing it around to each other constantly? You know? There are doctors out there who do that. And God bless them. Nurses, too. I rarely give nurses any trouble except my mother, you know, but that has nothing to do, had nothing to do with her profession, or had everything to do with the family relationship. As a matter of fact, I remember a certain friend of mine telling me one time that if I didn't go to dinner to see her, I'd be regretting it the rest of my life. By God, you were right, Roxanne. I remember we had that discussion.
0: We absolutely did.
1: I mean, this is what this community means to people. And that's just, I'm just one person. I know dozens of people in this community who have called Roxanne various times. To share our joys, our miseries, to get advice, or just to ruin dinners. And
0: it happens.
1: I have to say, I have to make a special shout out to my crew, Matt in San Francisco, and others. Several of the juvenile delinquents, when I'm not available to ruin dinners, you're there to pick up the slack. And I thank every one of you.
0: And of course, Billable Rick has been officially promoted. He's now juvenile.
1: Oh, he has.
0: Yes, he's juvenile. He's juvenile delinquent number 4 now.
1: Now, is there a minimum for him to be practicing before the bar in California? Is there a minimum age, or is it just the fact that he's got his JD and he's passed his bar?
0: That's pretty much it.
1: Okay.
0: The California bar is, however, a booger.
1: Is it a cheeseburger or is it a bacon sweat?
0: No, not burger, booger.
1: Oh, you mean a Klingon, a snotty little Klingon. Okay.
0: Yeah, there we go. Well, or, you know, the sort
1: of... There's your Star Trek reference.
0: There we are, and Mountain Daylight Time Zone's really taking it on the chin this evening. But thank you for those kind words, Dave. Thank you. I appreciate it.
1: Sure.
0: Especially in light of the fact that, you know, we're trying to finish Bruce and Karen's Memorial Challenge. We're $150 away from it. And... thus far, the evening, and I can always check. I need to look at email and see if things happen. No, we're a goose egg. And by the way, going all the way back to those Chef Boyardee pizzas, they are still made, and they are still good. Daryl in Houston said, Chef Boyardee, oh my goodness, Chef Boyardee pizzas were the best when I was a little rascal. It's the caraway seeds. I'd forgotten about the caraway seeds.
1: Yeah, I forgot about that seasoning pack.
0: Yeah.
1: Yes, and Mom used to cook that into the hamburger. I think that's what she did. Because she was young and she really didn't know how to cook well at that point. So the hamburger, after it baked in the oven, she browned it too long and put it in the oven, and well, Roxanne, to say they would have been something that your dad might have recognized, but he would have thought it had come up from the mines in West Virginia, and it was just about hard.
0: Yeah,
1: that was my mother. She got better as she got older with more practice. And her strawberry jams, oh my God, girl, when she made her jams and jelly, she sealed it with paraffin.
0: Oh, that was the way. Yeah, you pour a little bit of the liquid paraffin on top, and it forms the seal.
1: Oh,
0: and then,
1: yeah.
0: And then you can it.
1: Yeah.
0: You know, you water bath it.
1: And I don't see anybody doing that anymore. I'm sure there are people who do, but...
0: Well, in fact, it was called, at least where I was, it was called Gulf Wax. And it had the Gulf, you know, the Gulf logo on it.
1: Uh-huh.
0: And it looked like it came in a box, like in four sticks, just like a pound of butter.
1: But the nice thing is, Roxanne, canning back then when I lived in Muncie was supporting the local economy, literally, because that's where Ball Corporation was.
0: Oh, absolutely, yes, Ball.
1: And my grandmother had been a secretary for one of the Ball brothers, one of the original Ball brothers. And at our company Christmas party, they wanted my mom to give Santa a kiss. Santa had all this brown makeup on, this heavy brown makeup, and she didn't want to kiss him. They gave her they wanted the shot for the company newsletter, and they offered her a stocking full of candy and toys, this big old thing, and she wouldn't do it. They gave her a little toy car that she had until she died. She still had it. I don't know if she was cremated with it or not, but I know, like, my uncle's teddy bear, who became our teddy bear, was cremated with her. Yeah, but here's the thing. While the company newsletter had the color photo, the local newspaper touched it up. And wouldn't you know, Santa Claus went from a brown man to a white guy.
0: Of course, it's Talibandiana.
1: That's right. And I
0: probably more Klansmen per square mile than anywhere but Mississippi.
1: Well, the women's Klan auxiliary chapter was number four for Muncie. And I know that because I saw some historical photos from the 1920s. When I was doing my D.C. Stevenson research. God, I was so ashamed. Fortunately, I didn't. There was no family resemblance that I knew of from anybody I knew. So, although the woman probably was related to somebody I knew, Muncie's not that big a town. Hell, even now, I think it's got less than 50,000 people.
0: Especially when class isn't in session.
1: Right. Well, that's only about 3 months out of the year, and even then, you got.
0: Well, I always thought Muncie was kind of like what you'd get if you rolled Morgantown out flat.
1: Well, Roxanne, it was the center of what was called the Middletown Marketing Study. And they chose Muncie because it was the middle of the road on everything. Politically, religiously, racially, educationally. It was right down the middle of what marketing experts felt was, you know, right down the middle of all these groups, and that Muncie would be the perfect spot to study customer habits. And they carried that study on for years. Ball State definitely helped out there. And it's not a bad little university. Hell, I seem to remember somebody telling me that they almost considered Muncie when they were considering college. He decided to go to the University of West Virginia, which was probably the correct choice.
0: We'll cut you some slack there. It's West Virginia University, Dave. The university comes last.
1: Okay.
0: I mean, I know you appreciate details.
1: Well, I always get things reversed. You know that. I mean, remember when I reversed Justice Jackson's name and screwed it up royally? I admit my mistake.
0: Well, I haven't been to Morgantown in years, but it was a couple of years, but it's hard to recognize now.
1: Muncie is very small. Even the blocks, even the city blocks are smaller. I went home from my grandma's funeral, went to her old house where my uncle now and his family now live, and I looked at the city blocks around that house, and when I was a kid, they were the longest things on earth. And when I got to Indianapolis, a block will go about a tenth of a mile, generally. In Muncie, it's about three quarters of that. They're not that big. But we are going to get through this. I'm just waiting for the election. I've got my registration in.
0: And you know what? I saw something recently, and it came out of Texas, so take it for what it's worth. But a woman and her daughter went to vote and found out that they had been deregistered sometime between the primary and the general, because they were trying to stay on top of it, because they know that skeevy shit is afoot.
1: Uh-huh.
0: And what had happened, and states do this, especially maggot states, southern states in particular, they send out mailers, they're just little postcards, and they say, if you don't respond, your voter registration is going to be canceled. Half the time, you don't even realize you've received it.
1: Oh no, I received one of those.
0: And so
1: I called them up. And they told me that since I was refusing to respond to a card, a postcard, Roxanne, with my personal identifying information, name, birth date. The only thing they didn't ask for was my social security number. But they had enough points of identity that any identity thief could have assumed my identity. And I absolutely refused. They said, well, state law, everyone has to do this. Everyone? Every voter in Indiana's gotten one of these? Yes. I asked around several registered voters.
0: No.
1: No. It turns out it was a state office, but it was a completely Republican operation.
0: Well, I had something interesting happen to me when I went to vote in the primary. You know, you sign, at least here in West Virginia, you sign the book, and they've got you know, they try to do signature matching and whatever. But all my current registration information was correct. My new name, everything, address hasn't changed.
1: But, right, I thought they might have had the old name on the roll.
0: But they had an old, and this is weird because it hadn't been there before. They had an old signature with my old name. I'm like, this wasn't there before. And so I have to get on top of that, among other things, before November. Not that anything's going to change, but I do want to vote for Rachel Fetty for Senate to at least register my ongoing displeasure with having a member of the most criminal family ever to be involved in politics in West Virginia, the Moores, having a member of the Senate.
1: Now, does Archmore have a son named Denty?
0: You only wish.
1: Well,
0: he had a daughter named Shelley.
1: Yeah, since Denty is the shittiest stew in America, I figured he might have had a son named Denty.
0: West Virginia state government's just slithering with Moors.
1: Or was Denty Arch's nickname when he was a boy?
0: Might have been his daddy. It's an old brand.
1: Oh, my God.
0: And they come from up in the northern panhandle.
1: And I thought we had crooks in this fucking state. We do have crooks in this fucking state,
0: yes, indeed. Oh, by the way, I wanted to mention something to you before we depart. And God, I want you to be. Please take every safety precaution when you go out tomorrow. It is hot. I mean, it's wild. I'm more sensitive. You know, I've always been so pale I burn under the refrigerator bulb. It seems like it's even worse now. I was out, you know, for no time at all.
1: Let me reassure you.
0: Came in feeling
1: I'm taking
0: like
1: a lift.
0: Okay, good. And I hope your buddy's okay too. Dehydration is nothing to fool with.
1: No, I told him to go to the hospital, but his wife tore strips out of me. Well, I was going to bring him by bus, and I'm like, no, if you're dehydrated, go to the hospital. But she was trying to talk over me when I was trying to find out what the hell was going on. And she was getting pissy, and she's one of these, how should I put it, loud individuals. You know, the louder she is, the more correct she is.
0: But in reality, the wronger she is?
1: Uh-huh. And this fat woman, I'm talking, she's yelling at me, and I'm like, I'm talking to him, I'm trying to find out what the hell's going on. I'm not talking to you. Well, he took offense. You were rude to my wife. Well, we all warned you not to marry her after you got her knocked up, you stupid son of a bitch. The first thing he did when he got out of prison was find this right now, and she was it.

0: And they've been a pain in my backside for years. I've mentioned them on the program before. This is that same couple. Well, I think that's at an end at this point. Because he's like, I'm going to cut you off if you're ever disrespectful to my wife. I'm like, fine. Stewing your own juices, motherfucker. But he has a tendency, I'd pay him $30 a month to help me with this stuff. And he just keeps going and going. But you were saying about Archmore?
1: Oh, no, I was pretty much done. I remember back when he said, I'd like to have my law license back because I want to die a West Virginia lawyer. And... Oh, no, I was pretty much done. I remember back when he said, I'd like to have my law.

0: because the crimes were federal.
1: No,
0: you should study. His behavior during the Buffalo Creek disaster was just absolutely shameful. But that's for another program. I had a moment, a note from Jude. She had a bit of. She said she was she couldn't find the connection. She didn't understand why you refer to the vice president as Judy Vance. And
2: it's a variation on his. Since he only uses his initials,
0: JD,
2: because he's ashamed of his name,
0: and we've called him the Jade Egg. You know, just
2: yes, and
0: he's an egg because he is a he's probably closeted trans based on his own confessions and his own memoir.
2: And let's not forget his torrid affair with Sofa Loren.
0: Yeah, true. So it's a play on words, Jude. We went. I called him JD Egg, JD, and Dave took it one step further and has started referring to him as Judy Vance, because again, he's probably a closeted trans woman.
2: Well, he is the first vice president in 100 years to have a beard.
0: And her name is Usha.
2: We all know her name.
0: Her name is Usha, yes.
2: Right.
0: And, of course, there's photos of him with that Dinell wig on all the way when he was in law school being mentored by the Tiger Mom at Yale.
2: Well.
0: Yeah, right. So that's what that is, Jude. Just more ways to have fun with Jimmy Dick Bowman or whatever name's on his birth certificate, or the J.D. Egg or Judy Vance. The man is deserving of no respect.
2: I'm waiting for a reporter to, when he announces that they've invoked the 25th Amendment. I have a question for Gia. I'm waiting for some ink-stained wretch to look over at him and go, I've got a question for Judy Vance. Who knows, I might get in the press pool just for that. But I can get those credentials pretty easy. All I have to do is fake a
0: put on a red maggot. Fake a news organization and put on a red maggot hat, and you're in the door.
2: With plenty of things to ask the administration. But accidentally calling J.D. Vance Judy will probably make the nightly news for about 20 minutes. Because new lies will come out right after that. Anyway, I'll talk to you later, Roxanne.
0: All right, you take care and you be careful tomorrow. You hear, Dave? We love you dearly.
2: I will. I'm not going to do anything strenuous, and I'm taking a lift. So I'm not sitting out there waiting on a bus and maneuvering my wheelchair.
0: No, not in this heat. No.
2: I'm half tempted to just grab as much money out of the ATM or going down to the downtown anyway. So that I can just, well, I'll deal with all that later. But you have a good night, Bill.
0: I'm going to try. You take care, Dave, and our best to Christine.
2: All right. I'll tell her you said hi.
0: Please do.
2: She's probably listening.
0: Probably is. Hi, Christine, if you are. Later, Dave.
2: Later.
0: Bye. The one and only Dave. My goodness gracious.

that conversation covered some ground. It always does. What else? Well, there's this. I was talking about vaccines earlier, and well, then I noticed this. Gets depressing sometimes. It's not just things like the COVID vaccine, RSV, flu shot for those of a certain age, pneumonia shot. It also it also speaks to the youngest and most fragile of us, newborns. I was there for the birth of my kids. It was a profound experience. But you know, they've got a heat lamp, and I saw it over there, and before we got to the really intense parts of it, I looked at Annette and I said, "Over there, that," and pointed, and she said, "Yeah." I said, "Is that the fetus frightener?" She said, "Shut up. It's a warming lamp. It's a warming unit to keep a newborn toasty and warm." But there are things that are done, that are medically necessary, medically recommended. An ointment that goes in a newborn's eyes. And there's also a shot. It is a potassium shot. Vitamin K. And it is standard practice with newborns to give them that shot almost immediately upon birth. Well, you do that because babies are born with low levels, very low levels of potassium. And potassium is critical to an infant's clotting factor. It causes no harm, and it literally saves newborn lives. And the reason you want that clotting factor is because a newborn is at risk of life-threatening bleeding on the brain or in the viscera, the gut. Oh, the damage that this godforsaken gang of quacks has done. Jesus criminy. Reuters took a look at the data from a company called Truvada. It was of 1 million live births. From January to June of 2026 alone, refusals by parents of that life-saving, otherwise benign vitamin K shot up 57%. As the Reuters article pointed out, the vitamin K shot is not a vaccine. It is literally a mineral supplement that a baby simply doesn't have. And it's not because mommy didn't eat right, or mommy took the wrong meds, or mommy got vaccinated.
But these goddamn goons, led by Whalehead, Dead Bear, Penis, Raccoon Penis, Brainworm Lamprey, and Dr. Oz, gee, thanks again, Oprah, and the various and sundry quacks and creeps that are now in charge of the nation's health, ill-informed parents are like, no, I don't want my baby to have that shot. It might make them autistic. No, what it'll make them is not dead. And it's all part of the wider assault on childhood medicine. Babies are not now recommended to get the hepatitis B vaccine because, hey, why not let the baby get hepatitis B? Jesus. And when you think about it, that 50%, 57% uptick in refusals of the vitamin K shot, some proportion of those babies died. Their parents' refusal killed the baby. And the parents refused because they have been swamped by a tsunami of idiocy and charlatanry. Over on The View, former member of the first MAGIT administration, Alyssa Farah Griffin, said, this makes me sad and angry for parents who've been duped by the anti-vax industrial complex. She went on to say that her little baby boy at the age of 3 months had to have surgery, and it could not have been performed and if he had not had the vitamin K shot, because his blood would not have clotted appropriately. Meanwhile, the anti-vax people are out there saying, hey, pass me the aardvark antifungal. You got enough bleach left over for a bleach enema? God damn. It's like we made 100 years of progress and we're undoing it in just a few short years. How did we get this stupid this fast? Anybody? It was November of 2004, after that election, when a British newspaper headlined the day after W was returned to office, said, how can 350 million people be so stupid? And so, like everything else that plagues us, I suppose that it's not that we got this stupid that fast. We got this stupid a little bit at a time. It's like that old adage about eating an elephant. You can't take it in one bite. All you can do is eat a little bit for a long time. And here we are. And we've been being a little bit stupid for a long time. And now parents are refusing a basic vitamin. Jesus. A little bit of good news. House Speaker
ordained Southern Baptist minister Mullah Moses Mike Johnson boldly announced recently, like yesterday, that he was going to keep the damn Democrats from packing the court. It was an idiotic notion from the beginning. He said he was going to introduce a constitutional amendment to keep the court at 9 justices, when in fact 9 justices are not mandated by the Constitution. We've had different numbers of justices over the years. Democrats in the House blocked that silly shit. He tried to put it, he wanted to put it through. This was a thing to, he wants to say, see, the Democrats blocked it. That means they want to put, they want to put a bunch of liberals on the court and expand the court and pack the court. When the that's exactly what the maggots did. Every rule that Moscow Mitch used to keep, you know, justices. Remember, he stopped Merrick Garland. I know, not a, at this point in time, not a great example. But then again, if Merrick Garland had been on the Supreme Court, Joe Biden would have picked someone else for Attorney General, and who knows, Nitwit Nero might be rotting in a cell now. Devoutly to be wished.

0: And so
1: he said, we're going to amend the Constitution. It's a bill to amend the Constitution to ensure the U.S. Supreme Court remains composed of only 9 justices. You know, the immediate answer to that is, oh, okay, Mike. So, in other words, you're saying you want the Supreme Court of the United States to not be even remotely representative of a vast country of some 350 millions of souls.
2: Well, we've got, I mean,
1: you know where I'm going. And so, under the stunt, both the House and the Senate would have to vote by a two-thirds majority to advance the constitutional amendment, and then three-quarters of the states would have to ratify it. So, that bill died and went nowhere, thankfully. But the thing is, speaking on CNN, Ellie Honig said, I don't think there's any real chance the Supreme Court will be expanded. Well, by God, we'd better. We had damned well better. Or any attempt that we make to make this country a better place, you know, that whole more perfect union idea. Is dead. Because right now, as it stands, we've got to have dumb luck to survive these shit heels on the court. Clarence and Fappy Thomas and Sammy Bad Breath and the Handmaid and Frat Boy Neil and Brat. Steve in New York pointing out, they want to pack the court? Yeah, we do. Because 9 justices is too few. Way too few. Jesus. So at least that's out of the way. But we, like I said, we'd better take seriously the needs to right the wrongs of this court. And then there's the matter of wait, what's that, Micah? The matter of Dan Driscoll. Not a hero. Maggot. But just a maggot who ran into a personality conflict with Whiskey Pete Keg Breath. But now we have reporting that Driscoll had a conversation with Cankles Caligula before he resigned. Dominic Michael Trippi reporting that Dan Driscoll, former Secretary of the Army, met with Nitwit Nero to warn him that the Iran war was completely out of control and that it had ruined the United States' ability to achieve foreign policy goals. And earlier today, Trippi said that that's when Driscoll knew that the administration was, in his words, doomed, which in turn, it's funny, I mentioned Marginal Trailer Queen yesterday and her
0: statement that the maggots are actively talking about a first nuclear strike on Iran. We talked about the puzzle pieces that might make that happen on a timeline that is much more brief than we dare even ponder, namely whenever the Israeli elections are in October. Well, that's when and the further Bibi Netanyahu goes underwater, then the more likely it is that he'll tug nitwit Nero's leash. So, first off, Dominic Michael Trippi wrote, former U.S. Army Secretary Dan Driscoll reportedly met with Trump to inform him that the Iran war was making it impossible to achieve foreign policy goals. Trump talked exclusively, and this is the, and this is just him. The same thing happened shortly after the assassination of Charlie Kirk last year. Somebody asked him, well, how do you feel after the murder of Charlie Kirk? And Tangerine Tiberius turned around and started talking about his goddamn ballroom. Well, the same thing happened here. Dan Driscoll, talking with the frontotemporal dementia patient, said that when he brought up these issues, Trump talked exclusively about his ballroom in response, causing Driscoll to resign, believing the administration was doomed. This then led Marginal Trailer Queen to offer up her assessment. Perfect example of almost every conversation I ever had with Trump. Of course, back then, you were agreeing with him. You knew he was crazy, but it was working for you, and you were raking in the cash, Marge, so it was all good, right? Perfect example of almost every conversation I ever had with Trump. Try to tell him something important, he doesn't care, and changes the subject to some vanity topic he brags about. Dan Driscoll did the right thing. How many of us have to resign before America gets it? Really, Marge? You're the one standing watch on the tower? But she does still have contacts inside the Maggot White House. I'm so shadow banned on the platform that used to be known as Twitter. She'd never see it, but it would be interesting if someone could ask Marge, hey, you said they're talking about nuking Iran. Yesterday, Nancy Mace was blathering about 100,000 dead American troops in Tehran. Bibi's underwater. How do you feel about the likelihood of a nuclear first strike, say, sometime between now and, say, a week before those Israeli elections? Which maybe Bibi would then, this is another piece of the puzzle, suspend.
1: Oh, we can't have elections. I've got to stay here and keep my hand on the tiller, the rudder of state.
0: And thus staying out of the pokey once again. And then this is just a little bit of stupidity, a bit of a giggle before we go out the door this evening. Over at my former Filthy Morning Habit, they were laughing out loud at Transportation Secretary and former MTV reality show star Sean Duffy, who went to Michigan to try to bolster the campaign of Florida's own Mike Rogers in his Senate campaign. and decided to warm up the crowd with some, just some folksy crankiness. Now, granted, it's a relatively recent phenomenon. My vehicle is 11 years old, and it has the push-button start, you know, as long as you've got the fob nearby. It's never posed a problem to me, but apparently it's one of those things that keeps former MTV reality TV show star Sean Duffy up at night.
3: And this is my pet peeve. I don't know. You know this, the on-off, the stop-start button on your car? I hate that thing. Thank you, Lee Zeldin. He's gotten rid of it. And the first cars without the stop-start button are rolling off the line. Pet peeve, I hate it.
4: Three people clapped for that. Transportation Secretary Sean Duffy speaking at a rally in Michigan yesterday for Republican Senate nominee Mike.
1: Yeah, make car keys great again.
4: Rogers revealing his disdain for those very easy to use on-off push buttons that he turned on the car. Jonathan Lemire, any context you could provide, any explanation perhaps? Is anyone annoyed except for Secretary Duffy? I mean, they served him well on that reality show when he's traveling around the country. Just get the kids in the car, hit the button, boom, there you go. What's going on here?
5: Have we seen that reality show yet, by the way, that was made at great expense and took the secretary away from his job for a long time? There was some real concern as to when it was actually going to air. As someone put it on Twitter, so much of Trump administration policy seems to be dictated from, like, confused boomer vibes. And that's what this feels like here, that there's someone out there who's just sort of annoyed at that button. Like, I like the way the key turns into the ignition, and I wish it would go back to that. People complain about the way the engine sometimes will stop at a red light, and then it starts back up again. The list goes on and on. But this is the problem, is that this is an administration like this. We can laugh about this, but we have seen so many other ways where just the president or people around him, his personal feelings about something change into policy. Most famously, of course, one thing President Trump is a shapeshifter on many issues. One thing that guy hates, windmills, because he doesn't like how they look. He doesn't like how they obscure the view from some of his property, particularly some golf courses he has in Europe. So therefore, he has crashed down and curtailed investments in wind energy around the country, which is, you know, obviously taking away a cleaner, cheaper alternative for so many. And this is yet another example where whim or some sort of personal affection or dislike turns into, you know, we're seeing American policy.
4: It was part of a larger argument. I think they're against EVs, I guess, because they're woke or something like that. I don't know, and I guess that fit into it somehow. Richard, we're having a robust, not unlike the Council on Foreign Relations, a robust conversation about this here, which amounted to all of us going, huh?
6: I thought the crowd response, or the lack thereof, was quite...
4: I think we call that a smattering, don't we?
6: If Mike Rogers is depending on this to bring him across the finish line, he might need to rethink his campaign. Oh,
4: I don't know. Maybe better in reality.
7: I bet Lee Zeldin is not happy about this, because he gives Lee Zeldin credit for ending this. This is not going to help Lee Zeldin, his political future.
4: Maybe stick to reality TV might be a better place for the secretary. All right, let's turn...
0: Why does Lee Zeldin have jurisdiction over how cars start? And I guess you can't tell these maggots that, as far as the stop-start function, which cuts down on emissions, you can disable that. But what's the beef with the push on? Is Sean Duffy wearing onions on his belt? He seems a bit young to be yelling at clouds, but then again, and it can't be Nitwit Nero, because Nitwit Nero can't even, he can't even drive one of those little cars that's operated by a battery that you can buy at Walmart. You know, like a Batmobile. I mean, I dare say that... I mean, way, way, way back in my salad days, I had a Porsche 911, It was a Carrera Targa. And the ignition slot for the key was actually on the dash to the left of the steering wheel. That took a minute to get used to, but I didn't run around saying, "God damn it, why didn't the Porsche engineers put it on the column where it belongs?" It's like they're in the land that time forgot. Oh, and by the way, Steve in New York, the Supreme Court. In 1869, the Supreme Court membership was set at 9 by statute. The population of the United States at the time was 1/9 of the population today. In 2026, using those proportions, the Supreme Court should have 81 seats. I'm game. I'm absolutely game. And, maybe make some mandatory retirement numbers. Put some of that in there. The thing is, the mandatory retirement would require the Constitution to be amended. The number of seats on the Supreme Court, that's merely a matter for Congress. And Jude says, the reminder of Marginal Trailer Queen verbally aggressively attacking David Hogg, a student at Parkland High School, close to the massive complex of Congress seeking gun control. Remember how the tide shifts. Oh, no, she still hates David Hogg, Jude. And all you have to do is put the nickel in and walk away, and she'll deliver the same Jeremy ads against anybody she doesn't like. A certain marginalized group in particular. And then from Lee in New York, the on-off button. The hate comes from watching George Jetson pushing buttons at work. My fingers are stiff. I've been pushing these buttons so hard today at work. Work, work, work, work, work, work, work. Again, this nation has gotten this stupid a little bit at a time. And I guess Nitwit Nero's new semi-sesquicentennial coin, the $100 coin, is out. No, $1 coin. $1 coin. It came out today, and it flopped. You can buy a 25 coin, that would be $25, roll for $61, and 100 coin bags for $154.50. The mint said, those are going to be in circulation. What a con! Sam Stein over at the Bulwark said, deal of the century right here, folks. You can purchase 25 $1 Trump coins for the price of $61. And another individual at the Bulwark, Catherine Rampell, said, I like that this design appears to show the birth date of Liberty as 1776 and its death as 2026.

David from former loyal Bushy said, the Caesars and Napoleon won some wars before stamping their images on the coinage of their fallen republics. But my favorite part of the story overall is someone who noted showing the coin with Nitwit Nero's face on it. Mexico has the peso. The United States has the pedo. Ta-da! So that's the program. The golden one has clocked me out, I just heard. Thanks, everybody. Thanks to each and every one of you who share your precious finite time engaging in the program in whatever manner you choose. Thanks to our challenge makers and challenge respondents. We're goose egg today. I was hoping we'd knock out that last $150. So was the phone company, the power company. My health insurer. But we'll try again tomorrow when the funding deficit will be at $22.35. Thanks still to our a la carte contributors, our PayPal and Patreon subscribers. Thank you so much. And contributors, thanks to those of you who help out at Venmo and Cash App and the U.S. Postal Service. I'll be haunting the post office box over in Beckley. Thank you all. Thanks to our all-volunteer staff. Thank you, Roger and Jeremy, in the old holler tree that we sublet from the Keebler Elves. Thank you to our news ninjas. Thank you, Miss Micah, for the post at Blue Sky. Thanks, Charlie, at APS Radio News for the restream to your YouTube channel. Thanks, Brother Deacon Asa, the one and only, the Camel Cardinal. The stream and the packets pass because the Camel Cardinal makes it so. If you can take a moment and you download the podcast, wherever you download it, I'm begging and a pleading, please leave us a comment, a remark, a review. It really helps. Thanks, Emily, for the intro. Thanks to the hardest working, bravest people I know, the folks at Cold River Mountain Watch, crmw.net, over a quarter century at the forefront of the struggle for human rights and environmental justice in Appalachia, and a proud union shop. Please stay safe, everybody. If Sean Duffy's on the road, make sure you stay well clear of him, especially if he's babbling about, I hate that on-off button. I'll avoid him like the plague, because he is. And always, always, always, Wayne and Gina, it's all for you. Talk to you in a little bit, Victoria. Happy day off. Later.

0: Alright, what's up, man? What's up, guys? Welcome, welcome, welcome. Every Tuesday and Thursday right here on the Political Voices Network. Welcome to our get-together, our Tariff Buster. Kicking ass for the working class every Tuesday and Thursday and Fridays on the Tariff Buster channels. All right, thanks for being here. Thank you, Charlie, from APS Radio and APS Radio News, keeping the show going and growing with your generous support. Become a patron, patreon.com/Tara Devlin. And, yeah, we'll get to more of that, more plugs. You know what to do. Become a patron, all that stuff. All right, we can't do it alone. I can't do it without you, really. We're in this together. Thank you, Jim, on the chat. Okay, where do we begin? Everything sucks. By the time Republicans are through with us, there's going to be a lot of damage. I don't know if you've noticed, but we're going to have a lot of work to do, and it's going to get worse, because unless Trump, steps off this mortal coil legally and peacefully, looks like we are, unless we get the midterms, and this is what we got to really focus on, because if we don't get divided government in the midterms, because Trump is doing all he can with his dirty tricks, and he has an entire political party enabling him. But unless we get divided government to slow this maggot shit show down, we're in big, big trouble. We already are. I don't know how the world is going to forgive us. Okay? I know we didn't vote for this nonsense, for this maggotry. But 72 million Americans did? I want to thank Charlie. He sent me this movie. I just want to play a clip from it. It's on YouTube for free. The New Face of America, Inside the Second Great Depression. And it's stories about how people fall through the cracks, how we live in the richest country on earth, but the poverty is astonishing. And the fact that we have an administration, a maladministration, that does nothing about it except make it worse. And no matter what always baffles me is the fact that Trump has any supporters left at all. When they say his approval ratings are down to 33%, historic lows, I don't understand the 33%. It doesn't really give me faith and hope in humanity, that's for sure. But this is I guess I could put the link in the description of this movie, The New Face of America, Inside the Second Great Depression. But you'll hear, now these stories take place in West Virginia. And West Virginia is one of the three states that still has a positive rating for Trump, even though he's lost a lot of support. It's one of the three states where he's not underwater in approval ratings. Let's listen. Now, the whole thing is heartbreaking. It goes into these people, different stories about a woman, like, for example, one woman who's living in her car and joined a gym because she needed to use the shower. And people who just fell through the cracks. They lost their job. They couldn't keep up with the rent payments, things like that. Now they're living on the street, and they never thought they would find themselves in that position in the richest country on earth. And as I've said for years, this is why I can't stand Republicans, besides everything else, is that no one works harder than the poor in this country. No one works harder. Maggots would, Donald Trump Jr., the Trump crime family, Elon friggin' Musk, none of them could match the hard work that people put that they have to endure being poor. So, but still, here's a clip from someone that really infuriated me.
1: But ironically, here they voted 80% in favor of him, and their support for
0: Donald
1: him continues.
0: Trump.
1: To earn a little extra money, Serenia does some household tasks for her neighbors. For a few dollars, she also cuts James's hair, who works in the mine. He is a loyal follower of Donald Trump.
0: This is a documentary that played in France, by the way. Just keep making that clear. So this is an English dub of a French documentary, a French-made documentary.
2: I am a Trump fan, yeah. I do support Trump.
3: Why?
2: Because he's done everything he said he'd do.
0: What?
2: You know, Trump is willing to help other countries, but his country comes first.
0: Really? Have you looked around?
2: In a long time. Donald Trump is a billionaire. Donald Trump keeps his family everywhere he goes. His children, his wife are everywhere with him. That tells you a lot about a person.
4: Family's in it. John.
2: Family, and that's why I work for my family.
4: It's been the last so many years, maybe 30 years, that there's not been jobs. Now there is. Our unemployment rate is way down.
3: Really?
4: Yeah. Really.
3: Still
4: right
3: more,
4: now, it's,
3: still
4: yeah.
3: Theoretically,
4: every person in the USA can have a job. Isn't that what they told us? There is a job for every person with the numbers. So if people want to work,
0: you see,
4: they can find a job.
0: Bullshit. You can find a job, but whether you can keep a roof over your head is another story. Whether you can afford the basic necessities of life is another story. So once again, and if you look through the comments here, what really irritated me was that there's a lot of comments of Fox News victims where they're blaming the people. They're not blaming the system. It's always the fault of the individual in a system that where you're one medical bill away from catastrophe. And there's a whole scene here where they go to a Doctors Without Borders event here in the United States. And here's one of the women. She's overwhelmed by it. This is beautiful.
5: It's beautiful. All the people volunteering.
0: Isn't it it's beautiful?
5: So many people getting help that need it.
0: That's not beautiful.
5: Before my sister passed away, she had all of her teeth taken out, and she didn't have any teeth to replace them with. And she was younger than I am now, and she was my older sister.
0: Is this beautiful?
5: So I think about what she went through with health issues because of her teeth, and they're important.
0: People are getting dental cleanings, dentures, on top of regular medical care.
1: Turns, the family are going to be examined. Jaden, the youngest, feels a little uneasy.
0: It's beautiful. Isn't it beautiful? This is the confusion that the American people are under, where this is not beautiful. This should be, people should look at this as a disgrace. The fact that in the richest country on earth, Doctors Without Borders has to set up events where people show up days before. And that's what they show in the beginning here, how people come days before the event because to get in line. That's how desperate they need medical care.
5: It's not a good thing. So, have to.
1: The family arrived the night before because here the rule is first come, first served. At 6 o'clock in the morning, the doors open. They announce the running order.
6: 125! 127! Somebody's sound asleep in
0: this
6: the car.
0: This is West Virginia.
6: 128! So
0: Trump
6: next time
0: country.
6: We're calling groups of 20 again, all right?
1: Once inside, these patients discover a full-scale field hospital. A scene that resembles more that of a humanitarian disaster. And yet, it's really just modern-day America.
0: Aren't you proud to be an American? I don't know about you, but this is shocking and disgraceful to me. It's not a beautiful sight that people are volunteering. That we'll always find that kind of kindness. But it's about framing. In the richest country on earth, no one should have to endure this kind of treatment. People should be able to go to a doctor. People should be able to earn a living wage that keeps a roof over their heads and aren't one medical bill away from homelessness. And the fact that you'll see, let me see if I could find some of these. Some of these comments really pissed me off. Some of them, of course, are normal people. And, yeah, so I don't know. I can't find one in particular. I guess it got buried because they're clearly Fox News victims that have been taught that their enemies are the American people. You see, it's, and this is a, what the Republicans, when you watch them and listen to them in the halls of power, they are attacking working people with the big ugly bill, for example. The way they treat the American people, they hate the American people. They hate working people. That's what it's about. It's about kicking down on people who have no power. And then, of course, into the misinformation breach steps the likes of Fox News and the Russian-funded influencers who tell the American people to point their fingers at someone who's lower on the ladder, an immigrant, trans people, somebody else who they can focus on and hate. So when that dupe sitting in getting his hair cut says Donald Trump kept all his promises, does everything he says, he loves his family. Give me a break. Joe Biden, see, this is where the Democrats really frustrate me because it's about messaging. And the fact that maggots are consistently voting against their own better interests, this is not a new phenomena. This has been going on for decades. I don't know if you remember the book, What's the Matter with Kansas? All right, back in the day, that was during the George W. Bush era, where it was, someone wrote about the phenomenon of people who are struggling to make it through the week voting for Republicans, voting for the very party and the policies that are cutting their lifelines. Well, you know, the American dream is only gonna, is as George Carlin says, you have to be asleep to believe in it. It's the truth, because we don't even get health care. Now that Donald Trump, he's starting another war with an ally, never an enemy, never does he ever say anything about Putin or Kim Jong-un. He's writing love letters to them. Hold on a second. Where is it? So, oh, here's some, this is one of the things that gets on my nerves all the time, that, and I've talked about it incessantly, how we are constantly checking in with the maggots. We're never checking in with normal people, and this is the problem. How, this is part of the problem, how the corporate media enables Trump and normalizes Trump. Approaching Trump voters and asking them, you know, how you doing? How are you feeling good about your vote? When they shouldn't feel good about their vote at all. They should be ashamed of their vote. They voted for a convicted felon, an insurrectionist, a serial bankrupt con man who left America with the worst jobs record since Herbert Hoover. and corpses. A land of mass graves. The American landscape. A land of mass graves, thanks to his botching of the pandemic response. So, it's not how you're feeling about your vote. Oh, he promised higher paychecks. He promised America first. This is a con man talking. And it was up to the corporate media to portray him truthfully, but instead they normalized him. Here's Tara Jr. jumping on my lap in case you hear. All right. He has to be involved in the show. He's like Lucille Ball. He wants to be in the show. Okay. Let's see. This is from MS Now.
7: Does America feel great again?
8: I can't speak for all Americans, but right now, I mean, I really don't feel all that great.
7: President Trump promised to bring down prices. You voted for him 3 times. Are you disappointed?
9: Very disappointed.
7: Why?
9: Because the prices haven't gone down. I don't know. I'm over it, I think. Over the Trump thing. The Trump wagon, whatever you want to call it.
7: We saw him install a new helipad on the White House. He's building a new ballroom in the White House.
10: But he won't help with gas prices or help with us to live. That's just ridiculous.
0: Oh, you're just catching on now?
10: It's ridiculous. You have all this money and you don't want to support, maybe? I don't know what I'm trying to say. It's ridiculous.
0: Yeah. You have all this money. You don't want to support. You're just catching on now that he's a con man. That even when he was a private businessman, that he was out for hurting people. What did he have? A casino where he tickled addictions, where bus loads of old ladies playing the nickel slots, right? Or in his, when he had buildings that he was renting to Social Security recipients, he notoriously inflicted terrorism on them, trying to get them out of their apartments. Some of them were in their 80s on fixed incomes. He doesn't care where they're supposed to go. You see, Trump, just like the rest of the Republican Party, they never kick up. They always kick down on the poor and the vulnerable and people who can't fight back. So, if they thought, this is what is so baffling to me, that these people actually believed Trump was going to, what, line their pockets with gold and magic beans and trinkets? I don't get it. And this is where the corporate media, of course, has fell down on the job, normalizing it, making Trump seem not like what he was, not reporting on what he was and is, a con man, a lifelong disco-prowling Epstein-class con man, but a reasonable choice that somebody might make, that a voter might make. You know, the fact is, Republicans, whenever they're in power, the American people slip lower and lower on the economic ladder. So, instead of reporting a poll saying that the American people think that Trump's going to be good for the economy, what they should have done, what the corporate media should have done, was explain to the American people that every time Republicans get power, the working class becomes the more malleable working poor. So some people are catching on. This seems like a phenomenon. Of course, we have the wonderful site Leopards Eating Our Face on Reddit, which I spend some time on. But here's a caller who called into C-SPAN.
11: From Ed, joins us from Utah, Republican.
0: The wonderful site Leopards Eating Our Face on Reddit, which I spend some time on. But here's a caller who called.

0: whatsoever. And yet we still follow a guy like this. So I guess at this point I would say, please stop caring at this point. Stop telling me who my enemies are. Stop, you know, worrying about educating me so much and all that, because it's the leadership class is just doing a horrible job, no matter where you look, the left or the right.
1: Economy it's both is horrible. Sides, right?
0: Economy's both bad sides. For the small business guy right now. I think if you're looking for a big corporation, which is basically America now, one big corporation. Isn't America, is it a corporation, by the way? Serious question. Is it a corporation, essentially, with debt? I'm kind of curious how that works, because we're just taking on more and more and more and more debt, and yet it's like he's oblivious to the situation most Americans are facing right now. A couple callers ago talked about how he's proud the America he's building the White House and spending money in the White House
1: Jesus Christ.
0: Man, I want him to start in the cities and work his way there. Forget D.C. at this point. Don't they have enough money? So America, like that last caller, kudos. Wake up. We should be billionaires. Put the power back in each family.
1: Well, how are you going to do
0: it? And man, we can have great times. Thanks for listening.
1: We can have great times.
2: Ed in Utah, he talks about a lot of different issues.
1: We can have great time. Man, put the power back into the people. We can have great times. Well, we would like to, but it was the Republican Party that destroyed unions in this country, that inflicted Reaganomics on us with the help of corporate Dems and, for whatever reason, of course, money in politics is the root of all this evil. And some Democrats going along, these new Democrats, so-called, going along with Reaganomics, basically, because of the corruption of, I think, you know, of Congress, of money in politics. So this Trump self-identified Republican, how do you think we're going to have great times again? Is it going to be trickled upon us if we beg hard enough? Maybe if we beg a billionaire for another 30 years, they'll start trickling. We've been told that, you know, trickle down supply side economics works. But back when, of course, it's always been a con, which is why Republicans, it makes sense that eventually they have an outright con man as a standard bearer, because the entire Republican agenda has been a con the whole time. Trickle down economics is a con. Tax cuts pay for themselves is a con. Deregulation equals prosperity. That's a con. Tax cuts for the rich make everybody prosperous. It's all a con. Everything that Republicans run on is a con. And they had to present it like they were passing these policies and that they were for these policies because they wanted to make an economically vibrant, upwardly mobile working class majority, but the agenda, the goal was the exact opposite. They were actually, of course, they couldn't come right out and say it, but they were dragging us back to the system that the founders overthrew, where the rich run and rule and everybody else awaits their rewards in heaven. So, you know, when these MAGA people call in or regret, they have regrets, I wonder, you know, what do you think is going to make America shared prosperity or where you can have great times again? The Democratic policies that MAGA destroyed, that Republicans destroyed, that Republicans stand against. So this is what gets me infuriated, just like this caller. He couldn't come right out and say that that he was wrong, that Republicans are not the party of the people. They're the party for the rich. It always have been, not always actually, and they were founded as a progressive party.

0: back in the 1860s. They were founded as the progressive antidote to the entrenched power of the Democratic Party of its time. But now, since when they sold out to the railroads in the first Gilded Age, they've never looked back. So I don't want to hear Republicans slide into my DMs over here telling me how Democrats were slave owners and the Republicans were, Lincoln was a Republican and that they were they freed the slaves, basically. And I hear that all the time. Yeah, 100 years ago, in the 1860s, over 100 years ago, 150 years ago. If you got to go back to 150 years, and it doesn't matter what a party is called. What matters is what it is, what it does, what policies it promotes. But there's more. Where's everybody? Yeah, right? Am I wrong? Just stop me when I'm wrong, guys. I was wrong once in 1967, but I don't know. Since then, where is it? Do I have it here? Oh, no. Hold on a second. I think I closed it by accident. It's this Reddit lady I wanted to put. Where is it? It was in the Leopards Eating My Face site. Here we go. Let me get this link over here. Look at my cats. They're very cute. All right, this lady here. Same thing, like we're talking about with this MAGA vote, with this MAGA caller into C-SPAN. I say this as a she can't quite let go of MAGA tree. I say this as a three-time Trump voter, a lifelong Republican. Oh, wait, maybe I have it here. Oh, yeah, I have it here. It doesn't matter, right? This is in the actual Twitter feed. I say this as a three-time voter, a lifelong Republican, or Republican. She calls herself a Republican, but they're not Republicans anymore. They're Republicans who spent an embarrassing amount of money on merch and travel to Trump rallies. This is what we're dealing with. And D.C. I was duped. Okay. Good. Welcome. Welcome to reality. I don't know what took you so long, but it is partly our problem or our fault. Not our. I mean, it's really the Democratic Party's fault for not having a strong messaging game. I can only do so much on my little Tarabuster show that I hope keep supporting, guys, and maybe it won't be as little one day, but until that day, we definitely are facing headwinds when it comes to propaganda because we're promoting the interests of the working class because, as I say, the show, one of the mottos is kicking ass for the working class. And because of that, we don't have billionaire benefactors. And because we promote the liberal policies that created America, that built the middle class to begin with, we don't get Russian influence that Kremlin money that comes into the pockets of the Russian-funded influencers like Tim Pool and Benny Johnson, and there are others whose names escape me, but they take money from the Kremlin to spread pro-Trump propaganda, which says everything about what the right wing are, what they do to this country, that they're not patriots, they're not trying to help the American people. That's for sure. If you get America's enemies are funding them, and America's enemies want Trump in office. Look at the damage he's doing to our country. They don't even have to try. He wants to do it because he's trying to impress them. He's turning the entire world against us. And we'll get to that more in a minute. But so she continues, I was duped. I'm glad to hear it. Thanks. Thanks for finally catching up. The past 14 months have been betrayal after betrayal. It's just the 14 months? Not the entire career? Not the first maladministration? The million corpses, the botched pandemic, of course, the mask hysteria that they that Donald Trump inflicted on this country. He couldn't, he could never take any opportunity to unify the country. He has to divide it. He's got to tear America apart. That's all he can do. That's all he knows how to do. It's not in his nature to do otherwise. So, she continues, betrayal after betrayal, it sucks admitting I got it wrong. No, I'm not saying, see, this is where I want to explode. No, I'm not saying Kamala would have been better. Really, why? Because you can't quite go there. Because in every maggot, every female maggot has to be a bigger misogynist than than the Republican male. That is the truth. That is a given. You can't quite say. Now, what would be so horrible about Kamala Harris? She wouldn't embarrass us on the world stage. She certainly wouldn't have kicked millions off of health care. She would. We would have more people on health care. She wouldn't be in a trade war with Canada. She wouldn't have sidled up to America's enemies. She wouldn't be embarrassing us. She wouldn't be at war with Iran. The 18 service members would be alive now, and the schoolgirls in Iran would not be dead. And more and more and more. That soldier wouldn't have jumped off the off the ship. We could go on of all the things that wouldn't have happened. She wouldn't have destroyed the East Wing for a vanity project. She wouldn't have embarrassed us on our 250th anniversary with a friggin' cage match on the White House lawn, like we're living the nightmare of idiocracy. None of that would have happened. We could have been proud. The 250th anniversary of America would have been something to remember, not a low-rent, just phone-it-in spectacle of maggotry that sucks, which was, it was embarrassing. Trump doesn't know what the F to do. They don't know what makes America great. They wouldn't know how to make America great if it gave Donald Trump a friggin' golden bar with his name on it. That's the truth, because they don't understand what makes America great. They hate everything that actually makes America great. Diversity. No one is above the law. The Constitution. Checks and balances. These things make America great. Our multiracial liberal democracy. That's what supposedly makes America great. We are a melting pot. We used to be. We used to attract the best and the brightest here in America. And you could be, everybody could be an American. That's what made us great and unique. But that's, notice, it's everything that maggots hate. Because they're underwhelming people. They're dupes, clearly. They like being dupes of a con man. And I'm tired of the mainstream messaging machine making, you know, enabling that. Making like that's just a normal thing to be. When it's not. You should be ashamed of yourself. You should try better. Try harder, you know? Try not to be a dupe, please. Right? So, okay, but Trump, see, I'm not saying Kamala would have been better Because, you know, with no examples, right? We'd be building a green infrastructure from sea to shining sea. The Infrastructure Act would still be intact. The CHIPS and Science Act wouldn't have been clawed back. All of those Americans that were fired by Elon Musk in our struggling bureaucracy that every great nation needs, they would still have their jobs. All the stresses and the pain that maggots inflict on this country, on the country and their communities. I mean, none of that would have happened. We'd be going in the right direction, in the correct direction, I should say. Okay, but Trump is a politician, a glorified snake oil salesman. He's not God, nor should he be worshipped as one. Hello? If you worship that thing as God, you have a very sick version of God. Well, we know what we're dealing with. We know what maggots are. They should be embarrassed, you know? They really should. And we need to hold our politicians accountable. Oh, another thing. Harris isn't mentioned in the Epstein files once, is she? Oh, maybe. Was she mentioned? No. I know they mentioned Hillary as an opponent to Donald Trump, but she's not in there as a participant, as a culprit, as a perpetrator, not a culprit, as a perpetrator. That's what Trump is. He's all over the Epstein files committing crimes against children. We need to hold our politicians accountable, especially the ones we voted for and sacrificed friendships, jobs, and families over. Well, if you think that, not that you think, this is what happened. You vote, if your friends, your family, your jobs, people are like, if you lose a job over voting for Trump, that's because you're not losing a job over voting for Trump. You're losing a job because you're a racist or something like that. You've said something disgusting. You've revealed who you are that caused you to vote for Donald Trump, a disgusting person with no redeeming qualities, a con man, a grifter, a lifelong racist, a lifelong con man, an abuser, a perpetrator, a predator, a disco prowling con man who takes advantage of people who can't fight back. His entire life, everything about him is a disgrace to humanity, and he will be remembered as such, as will those who supported him. As I've said for years, those who spoke one day, in the not-too-distant future, those who cheered Trump will only speak of it in shamed whispers. That day is coming. So, she continues, Trump is now attempting to bully his base into supporting another reckless foreign war, ignore the Epstein files, and now accept data centers, or else. You want to be backwards and poor. I've never been in an emotionally abusive relationship, and I'm not about to start now. Thank you for your attention to this matter. So, and then, of course, some maggot writes, unfortunately, the alternative to Trump was worse. In what ways? You filthy maggots. In what ways? Name it. Name your hate, because that's what it's about. You don't like women. You don't like people of color. You're a backwards asshole who has a problem. You lack the decency, the maturity to function in a free democratic society. And the woman responds, it absolutely was. But it doesn't mean we don't hold the politicians we voted for accountable, who campaigned and promised on all the things he is now doing the opposite of. and give us an example. What would have been worse? What's worse? What's worse? Oh, she's just fundamentally worse. You see? That's what it is. She's a woman. She's has darker pigment. These things are sins that cannot be overcome in Maggotville. So, it drives me crazy with, in general, they never have an example. Give us an example. Because you can't. Because if you do, you reveal who exactly you are. That you're everything I'm saying. You're a racist. You're a misogynist. And, you know, Trump is, he started a war with Canada. Where is it? Do I have that one? Oh, here's the Canadians. They have, they went up to Toronto to talk to Canadians about what they think about Traitor Trump and his war on America. I mean, the war that he's put us in with our neighbor. The longest the longest continuous peaceful border in world history. Our trade partner, our friend, our ally. Let me see.
1: True, but I don't know about the prime minister, you know, the president there, you know, causing problems, right? So support Canada, work hard. We don't country of peace, sovereignty, but, what's going on here is ridiculous.
2: Well, I think it's important, but I do believe that Canada is finally maybe starting to step up and saying, no, we're not going to take it. So if we start fighting back with maybe the electric and that type of stuff, I think it might be good for Canada and Ontario.
0: Say they're not going to take it anymore. Why would you? Why would you? If you have any self-respect. What is this? Hold on.
3: Of this trade war right now.
2: I am fully behind what Carney's done. U.S.
3: You could talk directly to President Trump.
0: Same.
3: What would you tell him?
2: I'd tell him just stop already. Just stop. Let the adults do the work now. It's time to retire.
0: Man, baby.
3: He's recently threatened to rename Lake Ontario Lake America. What do you make of that threat?
4: Well, I think there's also talk about renaming Lake Michigan Lake Epstein.
3: We saw Vice President Vance call Canada a state recently. He said it was a Freudian slip, but this isn't the first time that an American leader has called Canada the 51st state. What do you make of that sort of rhetoric?
5: I think they should shove it right where it belongs. We got health care. They look after us. But it's fun being up here. Go down there. What do you get?
0: Nothing.
5: Nothing.
0: Exactly. Exactly. What do you get? Nothing. You get nothing but hate. You get what? You get your lifelines cut. You get, you get to hate on trans people, I guess. You get the satisfaction of knowing that a trans person has to hold it in when they're driving or going somewhere. You know, they can't use a public restroom without being in fear for their safety. And without a maggot trying to look at their pee-pee, the pee-pee patrol getting involved. But, you know, Canada's not a paradise, but it's better than the United States. You don't have to go bankrupt if you get a sickness there. You don't have to cut your insulin in half. Right? I mean, that's another thing that really irritates me about maggots in general. They never just say thank you to Democrats for trying to make their lives better. It's like constantly trying to make their lives better while they can't even say the name of the Democratic Party. They call us Democrat Party. And all the abuse that they inflicted, that they heaped on Joe Biden, a decent man. And unfortunately, as far as Harris is concerned, she should have been out there. Hindsight is 2020, but in my opinion, she should have been out there at every ribbon cutting, at every factory opening, at every solar panel factory where they're hiring more Americans in red states, like in Perjury Trader Green's district, where they expanded their solar panel factory and hired more people. How many bumper stickers, Let's Go Brandon bumper stickers, were in the parking lot of that solar panel factory, right? And where it should have been, every time they drove in, they were met by a billboard of Harris and Joe Biden standing there saying, your job, hello, good morning, your job brought to you by Democrats and the Inflation Reduction Act, and and wherever they might be, the Chips and Science Act, this bridge rebuilt thanks to Democrats, because Republicans in red states do nothing for you except turn on trans people, beat up less than 1% of the population, and that's it. That's all they've done. You know, oh, it's hard, we can't make ends meet. Well, you know, the problem is, I don't feel bad for MAGAs, because this is how they operate. They only see the light when something affects them directly, and unfortunately, that's how they wake up. And unfortunately, though, they take good people with them. This is the problem. Really. You know, drill, baby, drill, right? This is what... But to Republicans, the working class is nothing but a prop. And if you listen to them in the halls of power, they hate working people. That's why the big ugly bill attacks working people and the poor. You know, the fact that we have a category in this country called the working poor is abominable. I try to do it on my show. We're trying to get the word out to say these things, to force the corporate media into following suit, because it's not just the fact that we have a category called the working poor, but that we have something called a donor class. These are two things that should not exist in a free country, in a democratic society. In a multiracial liberal democracy that promotes the general welfare, we shouldn't have something called a donor class and another category called the working poor. So the Democrats should really, this is how they should be talking, unapologetically, because the fact is, and that Republican policies are what's hurting America. Always have and always will. It's not rocket science. If you promote unions, if you legislate living wages, if you create a strong social safety net, things will improve. The working class will rise higher and higher on the ladder. If you ensure that the American people don't have to go to come out of school as indentured servants to banksters, you're investing in the future. You're investing in your country. You're not draining it dry. You're not heaping another weight. You're not throwing another weight onto somebody that they have to carry. And this is how people fall through the cracks. So, you know, this is what we're dealing with. This is this, like, cult of personality that, of course, gives nothing to the American people. And I'm sick of it. I don't know about you. I'm sick of the complicity. I'm sick of the Stockholm syndrome. And it's time to, we need a new deal. And we need to... make sure that Republicans are a permanent minority, legally and peacefully. Really, and that's the other thing. You know, when they're like, "Oh, Harris would have been worse." Give us an example. Give us an example. How would she have been worse? Oh, she wouldn't have pushed for trans people to have to hold it in all the way home. Right? Oh, girls in women's sports or boys in men's sport or whatever bullshit. Whatever bullshit divisive thing they're peddling against trans people. Right? Men and girls and boys in sports. I'm so sick of it. When, I don't know, I mean, most people aren't going to become professional athletes, and the purpose of a little league baseball team or peewee football would be, I think, to teach sportsmanship and camaraderie and cooperation, not to teach kids that there's an out-group that you get to kick down on and exploit, as long as, or and hate, as long as it's the approved target, the approved targeted minority group du jour. Oh, brother. Right? And stop me when I'm wrong. You know? Anybody who votes Republican really gets what they deserve, and it's not a trip to Disneyland. Unfortunately, they, like I said, they take us with them, and I'm tired. I'm tired of it. All right, come on, Tara Jr. Jesus Christ. All right, you got to just sit there. Sit and be good. Right? All right, here, sit over here. Sit like this. That's okay. Are you going to sit and be good? No, you're not. Okay. Oh, brother. Yeah, we played that one already. There's a, I guess we could do the J.D. Vance thing on Thursday. I wanted to do, we're running out of time. The he was on some show saying that he feels darkness when he's with some world leaders. Not Trump, though, right? Not Peter Thiel, but we'll do that on Thursday. One of the last things, we only have a few minutes left. I wanted to just point out that another Republican got caught in the act of being himself. You know, this George Santos, he's barred, he banned for life from the prediction market Kalshi because he voted or bet on himself. And, you know, like I say, you could take the Republican out of the Republican out of Congress, but you can't take the con out of the Republican. Okay, he got banned for life for betting on himself. And this is, of course, this is the Republican Party, right? He was kicked out of Congress, finally, because he was robbing other Republicans. And, I mean, the list of scams that he perpetrated while he was in Congress is longer than, any laundry list, that's for sure. But they finally kicked him out. But if we remember correctly, this wasn't for a long time. They kept him in office because they needed his vote. This is who the Republican Party are. This is what they are. They're not in there to represent the American people. They have outright grifters in Congress. There are, I mean, many of them. There are many George Santos who exist in there now that pad their resumes and pretend they're, you know, great war heroes and all these other things that they're not. But George Santos, his entire career was fabricated, and he had a life just like Trump, a life of crime, a life of being a grifter, a parasite. This is somebody who's a sociopath, just like Trump, taking advantage of people, not paying rent. That was one thing he did. He was being sued by landlords who unfortunately rented to him and then couldn't get his ass out while he was not paying his rent, taking advantage of all of the, this was during the pandemic, he was taking advantage of all the PPE loans and things that that Democrats were putting in place to keep people in their apartments. But somebody like George Santos was, of course, abusing it. And this is somebody who presented himself as a financier, like Jeffrey Epstein, right? He's a financier. What's a financier? That you take your money and invest in other people's businesses, right? And you're so rich, your money is floating these other businesses. That's who George Santos said he was, a financier, when he's a grifter. So because this is the age of Trump, and being a Republican means never saying sorry, where is it? He responded on X, Twitter. Why am I saying X? It's never X, it's Twitter, always. "Hey, Kalshi," this is what he says. "Hey, Kalshi, thanks for the lifetime ban from your gambling platform. Let's see how much longer you guys are around for." Because, you see, being a Republican means never saying sorry, never learning, never growing, never learning a lesson, never ever taking an opportunity to change your ways. And that's George Santos. Trader Trump, remember, Trader Trump, he should be in prison right now, just like Trader Trump should be in prison. George Santos should be in prison, serving out his sentence, but Trader Trump pardoned him, just like he pardoned other con artists. Trader Trump just pardoned another con artist, a woman, she stole from maggots. We did a story about her, too. But she ran a Ponzi scheme, and he pardoned her, too. According to Trader Trump, George Santos was treated so horribly, so badly, so abused by everyone. Oh, the poor thing. Part of one of the things we need to do is take away the president's ability to pardon like this, especially somebody like Trader Trump. This is a power that no president should have. Forget it. There should be a board. If we're going to pardon people, it should be a nonpartisan board that's elected by the people to review cases. If we want to keep that, not a kingly power that the founders allowed the president to have. He should have no kingly powers. Unfortunately, of course, we have a corrupt and illegitimate Supreme Court enabling his kingly powers. But, all right, come on, man, Junior. Why? So, let's see. Hold on a second. Yeah, let's see. Let me see. Because this is the only thing, if Trader Trump's pardons, you have to be some kind of grifter. He's not pardoning the poor, the vulnerable. He's pardoning con men and women. He's pardoning people like himself, grifters. People who take advantage of the poor and the politically unconnected. All you got to do, and that's the thing, that's what that woman did that he pardoned, the one with the Ponzi scheme lady. She was supposed to pay restitution. That's all gone now. She doesn't have to pay any her victims restitution. So, nice work if you can get it, I guess. This is the time we live in, guys. So, all right, listen. I can't hang around because I got something to do. Where are you? Where's my people? Thank you for hanging out. Thank you. Yeah, like and subscribe and all that stuff. Yeah. Oh, good. The music stopped. It was getting annoying. All right. Yeah, they pay for pardons. That's right, Bonnie, on the Substack chat. They pay for the pardons. It's bribes. It's a pay-to-play system with Trader Trump. That's why it's so pathetic watching dumbasses like these MAGA voters who live in West Virginia who have to line up overnight at a Doctors Without Borders event within the borders of the United States. And we have other Americans who look at that and think that the problem is the system. I mean, the problem is the person, not the system. It is sickening. So, I'm doing my best here, guys, to make the world a better place. And thank you, Minnie Mouse, for your super chat. I support independent media. Corporate media has become complicit with fascism. You are right, Minnie Mouse, 100%, and thank you for your support for the Political Voices Network, because this is how we are going to win, right? All right, guys, thank you for hanging out. We will do another show on Thursday, 1 p.m. We'll have another show, and we will win, because we're on the right side of history. Decency, dignity, democracy, and humanity. So they have to pretend they're all those things, but we actually are them. So, okay, let's remember that. And never be afraid to tell them that. This is the other thing. I'm tired of it. I'm tired of them getting away with their stupidity. And if any of them say, well, Harris would have been worse, how? Give us an example. Watch them humming, humming, humming. Harris was worse if you push them, if you just push them a little. I've done that myself in my personal life. I think I was telling you one time, you know, I'm not a big, whatever, Nancy Pelosi fan or whatever, but a friend of mine was like, oh, I was watching something. This was years ago when Nancy Pelosi was still the speaker. And I was watching a clip, and he was looking over my shoulder, and he's like, oh, I hate her. And I said, why? And he couldn't come up with one thing, one reason why I hate her. How? What do you mean you hate her? Give us an example. You hate something? You should have some explanation for it. If you hate something, I could tell you why. If I say I hate this Trump, I do a show. I do a whole show on it, okay? I'll give you the receipts. But they never have it. They never do. That's how you know they're propagandized. So, all right. Guys. Thank you for hanging out. Let me see. Bald Thanos says, did anybody see Dom Lemon attack video of Laura Luma this morning? I did not, but I will check it out. Thank you for the suggestion. We will win. Become a patron, patreon.com/TaraDevlin. Thank you, Charlie, from APS Radio and APS Radio News. 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And there are other shows on APS Radio News. And, not just this show. Cindy Sheehan has a show. And others. Okay. What else? Well, you know what to do. Subscribe to my Substack. That's the other thing. Okay? I don't ask a lot. Give the show a good review on iTunes. But I do ask some things of you. I don't think they're too much to ask, but maybe. Thank you so much for hanging out, guys. I gotta run. I'll see you on Thursday, but I'll see you on the Substack in the meantime. I'll see you soon.
6: 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It's Tara Buster with Tara Devlin.
0: All right, what's going on? Hello, hello, it's Friday. That's a little better, right? I keep saying I have to get a new arm, and I do. So please become a patron. 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I'll keep showing up. How about you? Because we do have a lot of work to do, and I'm sick of it. I don't know about you. That's why I enjoy getting together on Friday nights and Tuesdays and Thursdays and whenever else we can get together and survive and thrive in the last days of the American Republic. I hope not, but we do have our work cut out for us, and thank you, Jim. Nice to see you. Looks good, sounds good. Thank you so much. Thank you, Josie, for being here, and everyone on the Substack, and people watching on APS Radio and APS Radio News. Welcome, welcome, welcome. Okay, where else? And on the Political Voices Network on Substack. Join all those things. I do ask a lot from you. Is that a lot to ask? I don't know. I don't think so. Let's see. Where do we begin? It's very irritating that... What the fuck? Okay, I don't want to curse right out of the gate because it does mess up the algorithm. But yet again, Trader Trump is getting away with it. This is what is so infuriating. No wonder I have a knot in my stomach and my blood pressure medicine really needs to be upped. I don't know about you, but it is infuriating watching that thing get away with his crimes, and how sad it is that the Republican Party came to fruition. They transformed from the Republican Party to the Republican Party. But what a shame that there's so many cowards in that party. I mean, I'm not really surprised. I'm more disappointed. I don't know what the word is. I just didn't think they would all be so absolutely spineless and complicit. I didn't think that it would be, that there would be so many enablers and co-conspirators and collaborators. That's a better word. I knew that they hated America down into their core, because fundamentally conservatism is an anti-democratic ideology. It really is. It is the ideology of hierarchy and putting everybody in their place. Even when they're capable of functioning, they're not really capable of fully functioning in a democratic society. They always want the right people, quote unquote, to run things. And they're much more capable of living in a free democratic society, as long as, you know, some are all, let's put it this way, all men are created equal, some are more equal than others. That's the way the conservatives like it. And the rest, the dumbasses who are peers here, right? As far as class is concerned. And I'm talking about working class. This weekend is Labor Day. But the our peers are the Republicans who are on, they're not billionaires. They're working stiffs like us. But the right wingers have spent a lot of money on their propaganda machines, convincing them that they're temporarily embarrassed millionaires. They're not small D Democrats, and it always drives me insane when I hear Republicans who work for a living proclaim themselves to be capitalists when you're not a capitalist. You know, like, especially, like, if you're an Uber driver, if you trade the time in your life for a paycheck, you're not a capitalist, you're a laborer. And the majority of the American people are. And since, you know, the country is not that old, so we really don't... The middle class, we don't have a lot of, you know, historical references, but from our own country, because the middle class was really created in the middle part of the 20th century, thanks to the New Deal and government policy. It wasn't created because billionaires felt like trickling. Put together by FDR's New Deal policies that Republicans in the late 20th century set out to destroy. And before FDR was even cold and in the ground, Republicans, when they were still Republicans, were looking for their FDR. They needed somebody to hype up as allegedly as beloved as FDR was, and they found that in Reagan, and they were able to parlay Reagan's popularity. I mean, he did win in a landslide, but they were able to take that and run with it through the death of the American middle class. Now, it only took 40, 50 years for the United States to go from the most upwardly mobile to the least upwardly mobile, from the widest income gap, from the slightest income gap to the widest income gap. And now the United States, the inequality in the United States is worse than it was in ancient Rome. This, to me, should be on every ticker underneath, on every corporate media. It should be on the Times Square ticker in Manhattan. But we don't hear a peep out of the corporate media in regard to the death of the American middle class. All we hear is the normalization of the oligarchy. They don't even have a labor section in the newspaper anymore, when that used to be a regular part of newspapers. It wasn't just the business section or the stock section. There was a labor section in the newspaper. But why do you need a labor section when the unions in this country went from 35% of the working workforce to 5%, I think it's 6% now. Being in a union is pretty rare, and unions are struggling at this time, though there's a resurgence in the understanding that we need unions, you know, support for unions and collective bargaining. And I'm talking about this because it's Labor Day. I should have put it in the description. I do want to get to the other things we have in store for tonight, which is I want to talk about Trader Trump's arch getting away with another thing that makes me want to puke. And just another thing that we're going to have to tear down. Really, we do have our work cut out for us. The first 100 days when Trader Trump is gone from office, hopefully, legally and peacefully, and the day after the election, when Democrats have power again, we have our work cut out for us, and it includes doing something. If he finishes that ballroom, it's not going to remain a ballroom. It either needs to be bulldozed or needs to be turned into something public, something that we can all benefit from. Not Marie friggin' Antoinette, Trader Trump, and all of their elite pals to take bribes in, a little bribe pit where he can welcome the dictators of the world to kiss his ass. Kiss his ass at our expense. You see, the military they're abusing, the treasury they're abusing, everything that these freaks are abusing, these incompetent clowns are abusing, are things that we created, that liberals, that we built. You know, they hate the military. We're the ones that built the military. We served in the military. We were the ones that kept the world safe for democracy, so to speak, for generations. We fought fascism. We didn't enable it. We stood as at least some kind of... Wait, hold on a second. Let me lower this. This is Tara Devlin. Be right back. I'm back. Okay. I mean, in all our hypocrisies, I'm not delusional here, but yeah, we weren't out there generally. You know, we participated in the coup overthrowing Mossadegh in Iran. We've messed with democratically elected governments all over the globe when it comes to capitalism, and we pay the price for that today. But at least we were front-facing it with our designs for democracy. And it wasn't completely hypocritical because we definitely invested and we did some good around the world with USAID, for example, the humanitarian missions that we went on, the soft power that... that, you know, Trader Trump doesn't have the capacity to understand. Okay, hold on. I'm losing my voice. All right. Are we getting raided? Nice to see everybody over here. Over here. See, whenever I see... these fuckers have ruined this timeline. When I... You want to, let me just tell you the thought processes that just went on in my head when I said, you know, over here. And then in my head, I fucking heard those children that, that, you know, they, you know, the ones who were, what do you call them? Over here, over, apology tour. You know what I'm saying? Those kids, I'm sure they're grown-ups now. This is during the first maladministration. The ones who were at his inauguration because nobody would play. None of the legitimate artists would play. None of the A-listers wanted to participate in that bullshit. And so they had to get those girls over here. Over there. That's what, anyway, so that's what I'm trying to say is that everything is ruined. Even that. Even when I said, oh, look at over here, or whatever I said, it fucking immediately tracks back to something Traitor Trump did to embarrass us, to disgrace us, and to invade us, invade our space. And every fucking minute of our lives, that's the thing. We've been, it's like being abused. It's like being stalked by a goddamn serial killer. Being just constantly abused. It's like living with an abuser. We're all suffering from some form of PTSD. And I say that. It's maggots, too. Not just the normal people. Maggots are suffering because they're fucking sick. These people are sick. They're the ones that, you know, they have to carry all that hate and ignorance around. And that's a heavy load. It really is to constantly hate. And when I think about them, what they do with their spare time, for example, they'll wake up and they'll go and remember we talked about this. They went down to the border, all these maggots, and there were some children that were that desperate parents put on a bus to the border because they didn't want them getting killed by gangs or trapped in gangs or sexually trafficked. So you know what that takes for some a parent to because they love their child that much, and you can't help the accident of birth where you're born, and they put their children on a bus and hope that a parent to because they love their child that much, and you can't help the accident of birth where you're born, and

I mean, you know what desperation they must be living in to do that? And what do maggots do? They, in the morning, they got up, they put on their pants, and they got their morning coffee, and whatever else they did, they do their flushing and their wiping and their morning necessities, and they go down to the border to scream at the busloads of children, of the terrified children coming in. They scream at them and yell at them to go home, and they're not welcome. And this is how sick they are. Which is why I say they're suffering too, because how ugly and idiotic must you be, shackled with the chains of idiocy to do that, to spend your life being a piece of shit like that. I mean, somebody who is that hateful, and I'm sure they all consider themselves Christians too. And, you know, and I often, sometimes in my, when I'm thinking about things, I just think about how, what a different world we would live in when I imagine, if I were, if I had three wishes or whatnot, that people would be just treated with a little bit of fucking compassion, you know? What a difference it would make if instead of a bunch of maggots at the border screaming. Oh, and this happened in Staten Island too. I grew up on Staten Island, so I know these fuckers. They are racists. There's a lot of fucking racists there, but there's normal people there too. So just like anywhere, there's normal people everywhere. There's normal people in red states, but they did the same thing to the asylum seekers on Staten Island because they were being housed in an old school that was shut down. In fact, a school that I attended at one time. And they were surrounded. We were playing the video of it. They surrounded this old school that were housing migrants and asylum seekers. And they were chanting, "You're not welcome. You're not welcome." I mean, what the fuck? You're not welcome. You're not welcome? Go home, maggots. Go home. Go to church, right? Go bend your knee in front of the cross in your local parish, right? Do some fucking good. Go, there's things to do. Go clean up the neighborhood. Go pick up the fucking garbage you throw out the window because you're not raised properly. Go do something worthy of life. Right? You're not welcome. But then I think about what a difference it would be if we met people with compassion. You know, oh, you're well, you know, you're home. Okay, we got you. And wouldn't that be a burden lifted off all of our shoulders? Yes, there's a process. Yes, you must seek asylum legally. We wrote those laws, by the way, after World War II, so another Holocaust wouldn't happen again. Because shamefully, we participated in the Holocaust by not letting in the escaping Jews that were fleeing Hitler's Germany. There was the story, I don't remember 100% the name of the ship now. I remember reading about it, learning about it, how it went from port to port, a ship loaded with people who were fleeing Germany, Jews who were fleeing Germany. And the United States wouldn't receive this ship. And it went from port to port to port until it was turned home to where the people on that ship met their demise in Nazi Germany. So we, because of that shame, we wrote asylum laws to prevent that from happening. So you would
present yourself at the border.

0: and you go through a process. But imagine if we are kind to people as they go through that process, and maybe you just, instead of getting up in the morning and meeting the bus with the fellow mob, like the Mobs for Liberty and the maggot mob, and all the assholes screaming and yelling at terrified children, maybe you just stay home, right? Or go volunteer at your local, I don't know, shelter, homeless shelter. You don't like people? Go to the fucking animal shelter, right? Walk those dogs. They need to get out of the cage now and then. Take them around the block. Be kind. Do something that doesn't suck, right? Would you once in your rotten lives, maggots? That's why they call them maggots. It's a perfect name. They're feeding off the rottenness of the body politic, the corpse of the body politic that they're literally trying to kill it. Right? And thank you, Susie Ann Jones, for being a member at the Booty Boo level for nine months. Thank you so much. And I love you too, kid. Thank you for your support. Well, to get back to Labor Day for a moment, let's remember, as Richard Chu was on the show last week, and I want to thank him again for joining the Terror Buster. It was a great conversation, and he's amazing, and he's got such great energy that it can't help but rub off, and he's very inspiring. But he did remind us that it's not Congress that's the problem. When you hear this, everywhere. You hear it on the corporate media, you know, the both sides, both sides. It's not Congress. It's the Republican Congress. It's not the politicians. It's Republican politicians who are the problem. And this is historically, it's not, you know, since they sold out at the end of the 18th century, the beginning of the 19th century, or the 20th century, I should say, not the 18th, the 19th and 20th century, when they sold out to the railroads and never looked back, the Republicans have been on the wrong side of decency and dignity and democracy. They have been the party of the rich, and they've been very successful making the rich richer. And they've done that through tickling racist funny bones and dividing the people along every fissure of disunity, every distinction, every difference without a distinction. Or different, what do you say? How do you say that? Distinction without a difference really is true. Females, males, gay, straight, trans, cis, everything that human beings are different or something, you know, just some fissure, some line that they can exacerbate. And they've been very successful in tearing this country apart, like that South against the North, right? Red states against blue states, even though they wouldn't even have the bare minimum that they have without the blue states. And the only reason the poorly run red states don't get more a better share of the, you know, the taxes. When you pay your taxes, you pay them to the government, hoping that they provide certain services that are better done together. We shouldn't all be on our own out here. You know, that's why they put it in the Constitution, to promote the general welfare, because we're in this together. That's just the nature of humanity. Nobody gets by on their own. Not a single effing person who was ever born and who will ever be born got by on their own, including Traitor Trump and Elon Musk and Peter Thiel and all these pricks that think they did it themselves, that that they're worthy of being the masters of the universe when they won the lottery. That's it. It's an accident of birth that they were born rich. And that doesn't mean that they have anything better than we do. And in fact, they're fucking stupid. Because they're racist. And being a racist and stupid go hand in hand. And that's not just my own personal observation. That is science. Science backs that up. So, okay. Yeah, and as Richard Chu reminded us, it's the Republican, well, he said Republican, but Republican Congress, that's the problem. Every time they get into power, the American working class goes lower on the ladder. So let's just think about Labor Day and remember why we celebrate Labor Day. And you know, we talk about unions. Yeah, it's the unions who fought, bled, and died for the basic things that we take for granted, like an 8-hour workday, overtime pay, the weekend, sick pay, if you're lucky enough to get it, right? But there's no federally mandated sick leave. This is what I mean. Like every country has that. Sick leave, vacation leave, federally mandated. And because, you know, they understand that we're in this together, and what's the meaning of life, right? What is the meaning of an economy? This is another thing that we have to take back from the oligarchs who've had these people twisted, have these idiots who drive Ubers and vote for Trump and say they're capitalists when you're nothing of the sort. You're not a capitalist. You're a laborer. And capitalism would have its boot on your neck. I mean, it doesn't, if without regulation, capitalism is the middle passage. That's capitalism. You go right overboard. You're not going to be worth anything. You're not profitable. You go overboard. This is one of the reasons I don't eat meat either. That's another thing. I don't eat meat because of I feel for the animals and the disgrace that we put them in factory farms and make them suffer, and then people eat that suffering, and it's disgusting. And I hope that one day humanity will look back and be appalled that there were things called factory farms. But another reason is because what's the difference between us and them? Not much. Not much. If they could get away with it, once you slit the cow's throat, you'd go right in after them. Right in the grinder after them. So there's just a hair bit of difference in the way that humanity, is treated. Just like the animals who are on the, born on the wrong side of history, so to speak. Born on the wrong side of Reaganomics. So, Democrats have helped people, not for the most part, not all Democrats. So nothing is across the board. Of course, there are outliers, and we have to take into consideration that all politicians at this point are swimming in the filthy pool corroded by money. And ultimately, money in politics is the root of all the evil that we're dealing with. If we got money out of politics, that would be a major reform that would make a lot of difference in our lives. Immediately, we'd get rid of people like Traitor Trump. Why would he be in politics? Why would any of them? Most of the Republican caucus would immediately resign, right? Hold on, the music. Really? Because what's the point? Why would they show up to work if they can't grift and graft and, get back slap in the wine cave with their billionaire pals and yuck it up and get those lucrative lobbying gigs lined up for when they leave Congress, right? So if we got money out of politics and we funded publicly funded campaigns, that would solve a lot of our problems, by the way. Anything short of that really is putting a Band-Aid on a bleeding artery, ultimately. But not that, we won't take the Band-Aid until we get, our head on straight. But I rarely hear anyone talk about getting money out of politics, except for Democrats, of course, but not the moderate Dems, right? For the most part, they talk about other things, and they talk about incremental change, and we're not doing incremental anymore. I don't know about you, but I hope that the Democrats have gotten the message. The incremental shit, that's not going to do now. We didn't go incrementally into fascism. They're doing a blitzkrieg here. And we can't incrementally crawl back. There will have to be massive reform once we get power again. And I do hope, that's what gets me up in the morning. Not unlike maggots who get up to scream at terrified children. I get up thinking that we will have a new progressive era. As the saying goes, always darkest before the dawn. In Buddhism, we say winter always turns to spring, but I guess a lot of people say that. And it's the truth. So when, just like in the first Gilded Age and the Republican Great Depression, the first Republican Great Depression, gave birth to the progressive era and the New Deal. I'm hoping that the other side, when we get to the other side of the Trump maladministration, the oligarchy, the plutocrats, the new Gilded Age, that we will be in a new progressive era, and we'll get Medicare for all and universal higher education and unions, a resurgence of unions and retirement security. We will tax the rich at a 90% marginal tax rate again, like that socialist Eisenhower did when things were booming. They all want to go back to the 50s, the Republicans. They all pine for the good old days, right? When Leave It to Beaver, Beaver's mom stayed home and baked for Beaver's dad, who was totally 100% manly, heterosexual, right? At least we all thought. And Beaver got into wholesome hijinks in the neighborhood. But they want to go back to that bullshit time that was a Hollywood construction. But they don't want to go back to the time. They want to go back because of the gender hierarchies, the social hierarchies, the racial hierarchies, the gender mores. But they don't want to go back for the 90% top marginal tax rate and the 35% unionized workforce. And the policies of Franklin Roosevelt that built, that made it possible for Beaver's dad to bring home the bacon on one income and then to live a middle class life in a decent community. Of course, they were white, too. There's the whole other side of that. But where were we? It's the Democrats that are, they're not completely evil. unlike the Republicans. Republicans have never done a thing for the working class of this country. It's been the Democrats across the board. And well, on occasion, some Republicans will join and vote with Democrats, but for the most part, every leap forward has been because of Democrats. Social Security, Medicare, and of course Obamacare. Everything that helps people, Republicans stand in the way. And here's some, just a list, because it's Labor Day. Democrats have helped working people most concretely, not through, you know, because Republicans will say that they're now the party of the people, which is such bullshit. They're not the party of the people. They're the party of the racist people. You see? And those racist people are too dumb to realize that the Republicans are picking their pockets and cutting their lifelines. That's why now they're waking up going, oh, wait, wait, where's my diabetes medicine? How am I gonna afford my diabetes medicine? How am I going to go to my doctor? How am I going to, I'm not waste, fraud, and abuse. I'm not lazy. I'm not the one, me. I voted for Trump 3 times. How come I'm being hurt? So, yeah. Time for them to wake the F up and realize that, yeah, you voted for your own demise because they promised that they would hurt black people and gay people and trans people, all the people you hated. Well, let them eat hate. That is the Republican motto. As for policy, they got nothing. That's why Democrats have to step in and prop up their poorly run red states and the bulk of the infrastructure money from the infrastructure bill went to red states because they let their infrastructure crumble. In order to maintain infrastructure, you got to do things. You got to tax the rich. You can't do that, though, if you're a Republican. So what do with your time in the local government? Well, you pass bathroom bills and you go after the one trans kid in your state and you make sure they're properly and thoroughly tormented by the mob, by the good Christian mob. That's all you do while the infrastructure crumbles and granny goes hungry and the kids can't go to the doctor. Don't worry, Doctors Without Borders will have a field hospital once every 2 years, maybe. It's such a disgrace. So, yeah, concretely, Republicans do nothing. And in fact, I would argue they do less than nothing for their constituents, because not only do they do nothing for them, they harm them. They outright harm them. And not just their everyday lives, their practical life, their day-to-day, they harm their minds and their souls. They harm them on all levels. They rob people of their serenity. They take their peace of mind. They stress everyone out. They replace what could be better, their energy that could be better put elsewhere into making the world a better place in this blip of time that we're all here together. And they take that and they focus it on hate. And then, you know, this is what I can't stand about maggots and Republicans, all of them, conservatives, because they rob people of their serenity, of their peace of mind, of their decency, of their dignity. It's disgusting. Of their unity, too. Leave people the fuck alone, man. No. But they can't. What they do, they gotta poison communities and tear communities apart. Like We just watched a video not too long ago. Oh, it was the trans teacher. There's a teacher, a music teacher, who's trans, and the Mobs for Liberty and the libs of TikTok got a wind of it. So there they go into the community, tearing it apart. So now the community's all up in arms, some of them for, some of them against, trying to hound this trans teacher out of a job. Because just who she is. You know, rugged individuals. There they go. Freedom. All right. Well, every concrete thing that working people take for granted comes from Democrats, like building and defending the system of wage protections that Republicans are trying to tear down. Retirement income, health insurance, workplace rights, family leave, all of it. They're coming for it. Exactly, they're coming for it. No party, of course, has acted alone on every law. There's not, every Democrat is not the greatest, and every Republican is not the worst, although, you know, they're worse than Democrats. But many of the measures had bipartisan votes. But for the most part, it's Democratic-led or Democratic-enacted policies that improve people's lives. Working people, not billionaires. I mean, Republicans, that's what they do. They do everything for billionaires. Oh, my God. They will fucking kneel on rice for billionaires. Oh, thank you, America Sucks, for your super chat. Your very generous super chat. America Sucks. America Sucks. Well, if you're in, I don't know where you are living, but if it's not here, I do envy you. I do know that it will. I would probably be a little bit less stressed. I would definitely be less stressed if I was born in another country. Sometimes I think about that too. I think about how, like, if I was in New Zealand or Ireland, where my family's from, or one of the Scandinavian countries that have strong social safety net, and anywhere, Canada, if I was born 500 miles to the north, I would not have to worry about healthcare. Healthcare has been one of my things, as you guys know, and I hope to see universal healthcare before I die, and not just for me, but for this country. And we'd already have universal healthcare, in my opinion, if not for racism in this country. And other things. That's how they've kept us apart, and they really have destroyed this country because of racism. They've used racism, and that's why the Republicans don't want us to discuss race, and they go on about DEI. Everything's DEI. If you try to rectify the sins of the past, the racist policies that are clearly racist policies. If you even discuss race, then they don't want to hear it because they need us stupid and divided. They don't want us to have that truth and reconciliation that we need to keep moving forward to make a more perfect union. It has to happen. We've never had it. We've never finished Reconstruction, and we have to do it if this country is going to survive. And, you know, it's also very, it's really depressing when I think about when I was growing up and we had Schoolhouse Rock. I'm Gen X, and I think about they would never have that today, like the cartoon, The Great American Melting Pot, was one of them, and it boasted about how we were from all over, that America was like this great melting pot of all different cultures, and that's what made us great. And I remember my young, impressionable mind enjoying that, like, oh, wow, that's cool, that's great. We're unique. That's amazing. Everybody's from somewhere else. Look how cool that is. But it's all about a perspective. They would never do anything like that today or put something on like that. They would call that indoctrination or woke indoctrination, the woke mind virus, right? They would. But that's how, that's why Republicans, they're not meant to be a majority party, as we see. Conservatism, it should never have been a majority. No country is great being run by conservatives. Prove me wrong. That's my hypothesis. And if anybody can prove me wrong, then, you know, we could talk about it. As Jim said, Reconstruction. We've never properly finished the Civil War. Exactly. It's true. I was just listening to America's, what's it called? American History Hit. It's a great podcast. I love it. And they did a series about the Civil War and Reconstruction, and they were discussing how when Lee surrendered, he didn't know what was going to happen to him, whether he was going to be put in chains or executed, and he should have been executed, in my opinion. But they were discussing how, well, Grant and Lincoln, they were, they didn't know how to treat the Southerners, because if they didn't recognize them as a foreign nation, they recognized them as a rebellion. So they didn't know how to treat the surrendering Southerners, because they wanted to bring them back into the fold. So they didn't want to be too hard on them. But that was the problem. They should have wiped the floor with them. They should have put them in shackles. Alexander Stevens, he went on the run. And then these traitors were allowed back into Congress. And it wasn't even a year, and they were allowed back into Congress. The blood wasn't even dry. But, you know, this is the problem. We've been entirely too nice to traitors, to conservatives who are traitors. Right. Exactly. Drew on the chat says, Lincoln really screwed up with that malice towards none shit. You're right. In fact, they mentioned that with malice towards none. Fuck that. Fuck that. But there was a contingent of patriots who felt that way, too, that were offended by this bullshit. These Southerners took up arms because they wanted to keep people in bondage, and over, what was it? It was more people died in the Civil War than in every other war combined. Over 500,000 Americans died, and trying to keep the Union intact. But on some level, you think about, and there's other discussions about, well, why? But then, you know, why would fuck them, let them go? But the other thing is, then what would it have taken to get rid of slavery? How long would slavery have lasted? Would we still have slaves officially in the United States? How long would, you just can't tell. You don't know. It definitely would have lasted into the 19th century, I mean, into the 20th century, right? So you don't know. You just don't know. And Lincoln, the other thing about him, he tried every tactic. He tried to appease. He tried to convince black people to move, to get out, you know, to go away, to go to, they were going to relocate black people, you know, or former slaves, and get, and, but he didn't, you know, so he wasn't some great, humanitarian, really, but he emancipated the enslaved population when he had exhausted all other options. But whatever, we're it's not that long ago, too. So, yeah. And I mean, Grant was an interesting character because he was a true abolitionist his entire life, and he was truly fighting. He really did hate the fucking traitors. I agree, but. You know, that's why he should have slapped Lee in irons and dragged him to Leavenworth. And put him on trial. Put him on, he betrayed his oath. Took an oath to the Constitution. He should have known better. He went to West Point, for fuck's sake. So, he's a dirtbag. Alright, where was I? Just like Traitor Trump. That's why they love him, right? They love him in the South, but Traitor Trump, oh, he's a great general. They want to put a fucking statue of Lee in the well of the Congress. You know that? Let me see where that is, where they're at in that. Trump wants a statue of General Lee. In Congress. Let's see. Here comes the music. We'll be right back. All right. Well, let's see. Trump has recently signaled that he would like to have a statue of Robert E. Lee in a prominent Washington location. Not necessarily in the Capitol Statuary Hall, but that's not what I heard. I thought he said they wanted to put a statue of Lee in there. Could you imagine, you fucking traitors? Oh my God, what a disgrace. What a goddamn offense that has to be rectified. Okay, let me get back to what we were talking about. Yeah, so just to go through it, the minimum wage, overtime, child labor protections that Republicans are currently, all of these, trying to undo, that's from the Democrats. These are all Democratic policies signed into law by Democrats, fought for by the labor movement, and signed into law by Democrats. The 40-hour work week. That was signed into law by Democrats. And Democrats are traditionally, they're not hostile to unions, and they support collective bargaining. And Social Security, Medicare, Medicaid, the Affordable Care Act, protections, like pre-existing conditions protections, and things like that, that all the maggots love. That's all Democrats. Pensions, the pension rescues for multi-employer plans, the American Rescue Plan included pension relief provisions, because, Republicans, they like robbing pensions, these conservatives, and Republicans like letting them get away with it. Job protection, family leave, family and medical leave. That's another thing that that Democrats passed. Unfortunately, it's not paid, right? You can leave and your job is protected, but they don't have to pay you. That's the thing about this country. In every other country, they have to pay you. You get paid by the federal government. When you take a vacation, you get 30 days vacation in England, no matter what. Child tax credit, Republicans have rolled that back. Yeah, infrastructure work with labor standards. That's the other thing. When Republicans pass policies, they, just recently, Trader Trump, they rolled all the labor standards back in federal contracts. When Democrats have contracts, they have prevailing wage and labor standards. But, you know, this is what we're dealing with. Support for equal pay, that's another thing Republicans are rolling back. It's unbelievable. The Lilly Ledbetter, right? I think Trader Trump already cut a big hole in that. Oh, they're awful. And unions and overtime. You know, that's the other thing with their fucking no tax on tips bullshit. One of the first things that effing con man did was he rolled back the qualifications. Who could qualify for overtime, period, in the federal workforce? That's the only thing they have control over, ultimately. But, so that's why when they say, oh, no tax on tips and no tax on overtime, and then they carve out they make it such a limitation on who qualifies for overtime. They roll it back so most people don't qualify for overtime. So if you're not taxing overtime, but hey, whoopie fucking doopie, given that nobody qualifies for it anymore. The scum. It's all about keeping people down and stupid, right? It's really, I don't know, when are maggots going to wake up? Does anybody know? Does anybody have a guess? God damn it. All right, so let's move on. Happy Labor Day. Remember that people fought, bled, and died. As we were, We recorded for Mike Malloy. We're covering for Mike Malloy, Roxanne Kincaid and I. So we recorded earlier today because of I do my show at this time. When Mike shows comes on at 9, it's on now on the Progressive Voices app. So you can listen to it later. I'm sure you're all members of the Mike Malloy podcast. So if not, please become a member, and, you know, we help each other. And what was I saying? So we were discussing how a couple of weeks ago on my Substack, I took a ride on my bike to the cemetery, one of the cemeteries, and where there's the final resting place of, or places of, multiple victims of the Triangle Shirtwaist Factory fire. And it is a memorial to the victims of the Triangle Shirtwaist Factory fire. Not everyone is buried there. This particular cemetery is a Jewish cemetery, and they have, but the whole area of this cemetery is called Workers' Circle, and it's really a touching experience to be there. And you see the names and the ages, some of the ages of the victims, 14 years old, 16 years old, children who were at work. They weren't at school, they were at work. And there in the cemetery also lie early labor organizers, these fierce people who put their bodies on the line for us, that we don't even know their names and think about them when we have a weekend, when we should. The American people don't know our own history. They think that what, we have a weekend because billionaires felt like trickling it on us? It's nothing further from the truth. People stood up and fought, bled, and died, and people died for the weekend. They died for the 8-hour workday that we enjoy without even thinking about it, right? So never forget, because they're coming for it. They are coming for it. You think that things are safe. I told you, we talked about it on the show, they're coming for child labor laws, and they have been successful in some places. Sarah Huckabee Sanders had signed a law about child labor. You know, they do it a little bit at a time. They get the camel's nose under the tent. They'll call it apprenticeships or training wages or some bullshit. But it's child labor. Make no mistake. They're making adults compete with children for jobs and paying them less. And they're also not just that, and that's why they do it. You know, they're diluting the labor pool, diluting the wage pool, and it's not the kids of the rich who are taking these jobs. And I've actually heard people who you might think are normal people say things like, well, you know, I had to work in my father's store when I was a kid. It's good to teach kids responsibility. That's not what's happening here, though. Sure, if you have, your father and mother have a store and they want you to help out, there's nothing wrong with that. But we're talking about poor kids who should be in school working instead of learning. And it's not the rich kids. And it's not just that. It's also diluting the labor pool so they don't have to pay adults an adult wage. They call it training wages. It's so despicable. But anyway, that's the Republicans for you. Don't be fooled. Okay. I've been going on a lot of tangents tonight. I can't help it. It's called Tara Buster for a reason. So let's see. Let's look over here. Look over here. Look over there. Come on. Come on. Look at this shit. Look over here. Look at this shit. I wasn't really going to talk about this, but then I saw it on my screen. Wait, hold on. I got to move my camera over. That is Judge Jeanine Pirro. Wait, okay. Move over, camera. She posted a video of herself working out. Look at this shit.
1: Good morning, Brian.
0: She has no weights on there. All right, I gotta lower that so they don't ding me. Good morning. There's absolutely no weights on that bar, but okay. How embarrassing.
1: Good morning, Brian. Impressed?
0: Impressed? No. I'm not. Impressed? No. We don't need you to post Twitter videos of your 10 reps at 45 pounds. There's nothing on there, people. Who you trying to fool, lady? There's no weights on there. And I know the bar weighs something, but it's not 45 pounds. Are you impressed? No. Impressed? No, I'm appalled. I'm disgraced. I feel secondhand embarrassment. The feelings I have are mixed. They're between secondhand embarrassment and shame for you. I feel bad for you.
1: Impressed?
0: I feel bad for America. No, I'm not impressed. None of us are. No normal person is impressed by this. We want people who are doing their jobs. We don't need you to post viral videos of your bullshit day. Get to fucking work. Well, don't. Actually, don't. Don't. Do us a favor. Don't go to work. But this proves who they are. It really does. They're all performance artists. This is a joke. People who are doing a legitimate job aren't, they're not thinking about posting Twitter videos of their morning workout, fake lifting 45 pounds and breath. Fucking unreal. No, we're not impressed. The entire country is embarrassed by this, and we will have to be, we'll have to recover for a long time. We got a lot of explaining to do, and we have a lot of atoning to do. Oh boy. Impressed. Hey. She had to get in on the bandwagon. They all post videos of themselves working out in jeans, working out, sitting and drinking fucking raw milk after working out, going to the airport, working out. Pete Hegseth working out. Nobody cares, okay? We want fucking effective normal people who know what they're doing and don't waste time on such bullshit. This is a big country. It's a serious country. We got nuclear weapons. We have the largest military on earth. We don't need fucking clowns in office. Shame on every maggot for voting for this. And I don't care if you're you voted, well, I don't know, you're an independent, go fuck yourself. Who, what is wrong with you? Look at what you did. Why don't you do us all a favor and never vote again? Stay home. Anybody who voted for Trump needs to stay home on election day. That's it. You want to atone? You want to tell us how you feel bad, you regret your vote? Stay home for the rest of your life. You're not capable of participating in governance. We got this. Don't worry. We got it. We're the ones. We'll take care of you. Don't worry. You'll be fine. You'll get health care, education. The shit will run on time. We'll know what to do. We know what to do. Because we're adults we know how to adult. We don't need this bullshit. They all phone it in. They're all, that's why everything is bullshit. They're real good at addressing America's bullshit problems that they create. I mean, the problems come from them. And then they have the other bullshit problems that they create. Right? That's the truth. They make shit up and they're Johnny on the spot fucking remedying it. And then they're like, impressed? Nobody's impressed. The whole world is appalled, not impressed. It's so true. Stay home, maggots. Anybody who voted for Trump, stay home. For the rest of your lives, on election day, you feel bad. I made a mistake. I'm an idiot. I fell for the grift. I fell for the con. Now I can't fill my gas tank. Now I can't fucking eat. Now I have explosive diarrhea because I ate a fucking piece of lettuce. Now I got, my kid has measles and I got the fucking mumps. I can't get a COVID vaccine. I can't, my granny has to move back in. She's got Alzheimer's. Now she's in the basement. Because they cut her lifelines. She got no meals on fucking wheels. I can't get my goddamn diabetes medicine. I feel bad. I was duped. They cut my fucking, my father's job, my this, that. You know, it's like, stay home on election day. You want to atone? You're not capable of making sane decisions. You voted for a con man and an insurrectionist, and that dirtbag is populating our government that the founders fought a revolution to create and entrust to us. He's populating it with clowns, with fellow clowns. So don't do us all a favor and stay home on election day. That's the bargain that we are going to make. Right? It's so true. We don't need them. Nobody needs them. They're the albatrosses around our national necks. They're the one. They should stay home. We got this, maggots. We got it. We're the ones. Like I was reading off the policies. You'll be fine. That's the difference between when Democrats get power and liberals have power and the maggots have power. The difference is when the maggots have power, we better hold on tight. Everyone's going down. We're all going down. But when normal people have power and liberals have power, even the maggots benefit. They get their health care. They get their diabetes medicine, their Meals on Wheels, their Socialist Security. They get their education, their benefits, their living wage. They get to go to a doctor. We got you. We got you too. You see, we're not little vindictive trolls like Traitor Trump and the rest of his maladministration. We don't make shit up. We don't go after political enemies. That's all you, motherfucker. I wish they would. I wish the Democrats would be more ruthless, frankly. But they're not. Oh, my God. And I was talking earlier, it's true, we were talking, I guess it's on the Mike Malloy show, so go over and listen to the Mike Malloy when you're done. Jeez. And we were discussing how the Democrats, blaming the Democrats, really, ultimately, yes, vote for Democrats. I'm a Democrat, vote for Democrats, they're not evil. And they're not Republicans, but that's why they need to be more cutthroat. And when John Roberts Moscow Mitch refused to seat or hear Merrick Garland or have a hearing or whatever the fuck, meet with him, Obama should have just put his ass on the bench. Say, all right, well, he doesn't have to meet with you. Congress is advise and consent, and if you don't want to meet with him, then I guess you've abdicated that role, that part of the process. That's what he should have done. Put somebody on there. And then when Ruth Bader Ginsburg died, why did they have to come out and say that? We were already voting. It was a week away. Why not? I mean, as we could see with Moscow Mitch McConnell, who is probably dead or a vegetable or the walking dead, then you don't even have to be dead. You don't have to admit. That's what Republicans do to hold on power. We knew what was at stake. We knew that the Republicans have no honor or decency, and that Mitch McConnell would shove somebody on there in the week, and that's what he did. He put that bitch Amy Coney Barrett on there, who Moscow Mitch invited her to a coup, and she said, sure. Oh, I'm all in on the coup. Just call me handmaid. Call me handmaid Lady Barrett. I got to check with my husband first, though. Oh, he said, yeah, in on the coup. So, as we see, you don't have to come right out and say, RBG, she's dead. We were already, why didn't you fucking hold it for a week? Then we would have had Biden. So we wouldn't have had, we would have had that fucking Meek, Merrick the Meek on there. But we'd still have Roe v. Wade. We wouldn't have this motherfucker with unlimited power. We wouldn't have the him tearing up the White House without any apology, with abandon, like he's the goddamn owner. Now, I don't know about you, but he's renting the place, motherfuckers. He's not the owner of the White House. He's a tenant. We gave like he's the goddamn owner. Now, I don't know about you, but he's renting the place, motherfuckers. He's not

And what do I know? All I know is that if you're living in somebody else's quarters and you tear the place apart, you're going to prison. No court is going to allow you to continue to do that. But here's the Roberts Court. Old Balls and Strikes Roberts, that wants to give this authoritarian, wannabe dictator, con man, piece of shit every goddamn leniency that he can. And he says, it's likely illegal what he did, or likely unlawful. No, that's what he said, unlawful. Yeah, meaning it's illegal, against the law, what he's doing, and you're going to let him do it anyway. Right? You're going to let him continue anyway, spitting in our faces. That's our house, you piece of shit. Traitor Trump? Really? That's our house. Who the fuck is he? Holy shit. I'm sorry. I'm cursing a lot. I don't know. Why am I sorry? Am I sorry? It's Friday night. And if you're not cursing at this point, you haven't been paying attention. So to get to, I see we're going to lose the political, the Progressive Voices audience in a couple of minutes. The show is not going to be over. It's only over on Progressive Voices and the Progressive Voices app. So come on over to YouTube or Substack to hear the rest of the show. But Traitor Trump looks like he's going to get away with building the ark, the fucking ark. Okay? But even though veterans groups, thankfully, are trying to stop him. Let's see. Oh, ABC News. Oh, come Lucy on. I don't need an ad, do I? I didn't need that ad. Yeah, veterans make emergency requests to block the construction of that piece of shit's ark. Who the fuck? Nobody wants your ark, bitch. You don't deserve it. You don't deserve an ark, you fuck. And the other thing is, with this corrupt and illegitimate Supreme Court, so this is what happened. They approved, they said it's a technicality. This is the other thing. Oh, come on with the paywall now. I'm just trying to get an article up there that could just be there while I'm talking about the story. You know what I'm saying, kids? Oh, that's another thing. This is why he says he's doing it. Nobody will build monuments for me once I'm gone. So he's got to build as many as he can now. Well, yeah, he's got that right. Nobody will build anything to you because you're a fucking monster and a piece of shit. If you weren't those things, that's the other thing that drives me crazy about Republicans. If they weren't, you want people to put your face on coins and build monuments to you when you're gone, you fucker, then do things worthy of that, right? Pass Medicare for all. Make America great again. Stop fucking tearing us apart. Fund universal health care. Fund higher education. Make sure everyone can go to a doctor, that everyone has retirement security, that the American people are the most upwardly mobile again, with the slightest income gap, that if you're born poor in America, you don't stay poor, which is not the case anymore. In other countries, if you're born poor, you have a better chance of removing yourself from that situation or elevating your circumstances in every other country. Not in America anymore.

0: All they do is cut lifelines and saddle us with debt. Especially young people who want to get established, they can't get jobs, they go to school, and they come out indentured servants to banks. And what Republicans say at that point, they go, well, who told you to go to school? Who told you to study gender studies? Right? They always blame the individual, not the system. Not the sick system that promotes the welfare of the 1%. This is a system where everyone should get an education if they wanted one, and they should get it for free. Like in other countries, they invest in their young people. They don't saddle them with debt. The albatross of debt. The stupidity of Republicans. But you see what they're doing. I don't even know if it's stupid. It's evil. It's sinister. They know what they're doing. They're making us an oligarchy. They're making the rich richer. They know what they're doing. All of their policies are aimed at that, or to make the rich richer. So, yeah, Trump, his triumphal arc, they plan on breaking ground on it before he's got any kind of approval. Well, that's what he does. This is what a grifter does, what a con man does. Okay, I hear the music. That's the end of the... Oh, come on, another paywall? Fuck. Well, I can't complain. I ask you to become patrons. I should put up paywalls, though. I don't have paywalls on my stuff. I should. I just ask you to be generous and support the liberal media. Support my Substack. Follow my Substack. If you got it like that, then finance it. And then you'll have more shows. We'll do more shows. That's what we do. Become a patron at patreon.com/TaraDevlin. Support. That's how you support. And the other thing you do is not only support and watch the show, like the show, share the show, but comment in the show. That tells the algorithm that there's interest in this show. And then it'll push it out to other people. So I ask you to stick around and comment. Okay? Most people are doing like 10-minute little clips here. We've been doing our two-hour show for years now on Friday night. And it does kind of work against the algorithm, unfortunately. But I don't know. I like hanging out with you guys on Fridays. I don't know. I think you like it too, so. All right. And thank you, Susie. I just wanted to give some shout outs while we're talking about it. Thank you, Merica Sucks, for your super chat again, your amazing and generous super chat. Thank you, JD Christie, for the profanity bonus. I love it. Thank you, JD Christie, again, for being a member for 11 months, a member at the booty boo level. Booty, booty, boo. Where are you? She's right behind us, right there. There she is. She's sleeping. She's a good girl. And JD Christie says, I appreciate the passion, Tara. Thank you. Thank you for being here. I appreciate your passion for being here and supporting. Okay, let's get back to the work at hand. Where is it? See, I'm just trying to find an article that I could put up there, like a little, you know, so we know it, when I'm talking about something, this is, it'll be on the screen. That's what I'm trying to do. That's the method to the madness over here. And it helps me, too, when I'm cutting the show. So I've been trying to cut down clips of the show. I cut it into sections. And it helps. I know, oh, okay, that's where we were talking about this. And that's where we were talking about that. Where the fuck is this arch? Arkity arc. Alright, how about this? Look at Ray and Boudica. They're so cute. Triumphal arc. Opponents, yes. Trump's triumphal arc. Fuck you. Okay? Traitor Trump. Sometimes all the only political commentary you can muster is fuck you. Right? And it's got to come from the gut. Fuck you. You effing traitor. How dare you? How dare you destroy Washington, D.C.? How dare you tear down the White House? How dare you put your filthy face on our buildings? In spite of us, in spite of what we want, what's in our laws. These are laws for a reason. So, no dictator, you know, that's not what this thing is supposed to be about. Dictators put their faces on everything. Dictators put their faces on coins and facades and on everything, on somebody else's memorial, for fuck's sake. And now, this piece of shit, this five-time deferment, draft-dodging traitor who sent a mob to defecate and urinate in the halls of the Capitol to stop the peaceful transfer of power. Remember, we can no longer say that America has an unbroken history of the peaceful transfer of power. We were able to say that at one time. We could boast that at one time, as hold it up as an example to the rest of the world, but we can no longer say that because of traitor Trump. But he's going to put this arc, it's going to be one of the tallest buildings in D.C. It's going to be taller than the Lincoln Memorial. Is it taller than the Washington Monument? Let me see. Is it taller? Or the Lincoln Memorial? Monument. Looking it up. Oh, brother. Okay. The reported art is not taller than the Washington Monument. It will be half the height of the Washington Monument, but twice the height of the Lincoln Memorial. Yes, yes, yes. You piece of shit. And so these ghouls and clowns that surround this maladministration, traitor Trump, and enable the con man, they all do it because they have no decency, and they're greed-centered ghouls who are, they're not only ghosts of the Gilded Age, they're the ghouls of the new Gilded Age, the greed-centered ghouls of the new Gilded Age, and they don't give a shit. They will lick ass all day, a con man's ass, if he greases the wheels on their greed. That will fill that rapacious, greed-centered gullet that they have. And it doesn't matter. Traitor Trump will grease the wheels with the blood of soldiers. He'll grease it with taxpayer money. It just, that's what they want. So that's why Doug Burgum and the other assholes, the incompetent ghouls that surround traitor Trump like flies on shit, they announced that they're going to start building the ark within 2 weeks. They're going to break ground on the great, what they're calling the Great Triumphal Ark and Military Observation Deck, which will, it's a memorial, it's will, okay, I can't even talk. It's going to be between the Lincoln Memorial and Arlington National Cemetery. It's going to loom over Arlington National Cemetery, this fucking five-time deferment, draft-dodging piece of shit who couldn't get up and put on the uniform of his country because his feeties hurt, okay? His little feeties hurt. When his country called, he got his daddy to write, to get his quack doctor to write a letter saying, little traitor Trump can't go to the war and make boom boom because his feeties hurt. And who wants to do that anyway? Because only suckers and losers would sign up, and especially the biggest suckers and losers are the ones who get killed, who are, some of whom are lying in their cold early graves in Arlington National Cemetery, will have the shadow of the Arc de Triomphe of Trump fucking looming over their graves. Well, what else is new since traitor Trump, we all know how he loves to visit the graves of fallen soldiers, and when he does so, he gives a big thumbs up. Right? Who the f... I mean, this is why I can't take it. Anybody... I mean, that's it. This is the thing. That's what we were saying earlier when anybody who voted for Trump needs to stay home. We got to start that. That has to be a thing. That you want to atone? Stay home. But where the fuck is this picture? This is such a disgrace. Thumbs up, Arlington. Who goes to Arlington National Cemetery and stands over the graves of dead soldiers and gives a thumbs up? I know. Trump does. Because he's a sick sociopath, and nobody will stop him. And there are, the relatives are so dumb. These dumbasses, like this family here, I mean, God, if I were, I hope the people who are standing over this fallen soldier, Nicole Leanne, I can't read her last name, Gee. Thumbs up if you're dead. I hope that Sergeant Gee comes back and haunts her family. Oh my God, if there was an afterlife, I really do hope there is one. So they could see this shit. What do you say? You're a ghost. You're like, what the fuck, Ma? What are you doing with that traitor? What are you doing with the traitor? And you're giving a thumbs up on my grave? Are you kidding me, Ma? And who's that there? Susie and Cousin Pete, and then there's Aunt Clara. What are you doing? That's my grave, Ma. And you got this goddamn draft-dodging, five-time deferment dirtbag insurrectionist standing on it with a thumbs up in your old following suit. What's thumbs up about my early demise, Ma? Jesus, Christmas in hell. That's what I hope. I really do hope there's a afterlife, and when Ma and Aunt Clara and Uncle Pete and and little Susie finally get there. Nicole, Sergeant Nicole Gee has a word or two with them about what's good and what's decent and how dare they. What are you thumbs upping? First of all, I don't want anybody, unless you're a maggot, you can thumbs up on my grave. Go for it, bitch. Because if you're pissed, if you're happy about my demise, that just goes to show you, you know, you're a piece of shit. And I was right about you all along. So I do expect maggots to do things like that because, it's just the way that they behave. I told you the story of being doxxed twice and their harassment, and I take it as FDR said, judge me by my enemies. If maggots aren't upset, then I'm not doing it correctly. But the truth is, I'm not trying to upset them. We're just telling the truth, and they get upset. Like Truman said, I don't give them hell, I just tell the truth, and they think it's hell. So, because we are telling the truth here about them, and who thinks this is normal? Does anybody think it's normal to go to a cemetery and give a thumbs up on somebody's grave? Is that an appropriate response when you're visiting a cemetery? Ha-ha! Thumbs up! Thumbs up if you're dead! Thumbs up if you're a sucker and loser! Yeah, the Arc de Triomphe is going to loom over the graves of fallen soldiers, of suckers and losers, that Trump calls. I guess some of them were captured, too, I would imagine. He likes people, he likes heroes who aren't captured. It is a disgrace. That's why I don't understand why any, you know, they say how veterans and the military vote Republican, and the corporate media just reports this like it's normal. And another reason the corporate media fails the American people, they shouldn't report that like it's normal. They should report the insanity of that. The fact that, it might be true, members of the military voting Republican, but that's because of the mass delusion and the propaganda. That the only reason is propaganda works. So what do? To remedy that, you tell the truth, and you do it incessantly, and you do it without apology. Republicans are bad for the military. They use the military. Oh, yeah, they love the military. They love the big, fat, pork barrel contracts they bestow upon themselves, and they will never see a military budget that they don't want to balloon into infinity. And it doesn't matter, you know, the billions of dollars that go missing into the Pentagon, they just get swallowed up and nobody knows where they went, where it went. Oh, but tell us all again about pallets of bills being delivered here and there. They're so fucking full of shit. Anybody who votes for, if you're a member of the military and you vote Republican, I really do hope you wake up one day and stop consuming racist propaganda and get a clue, really. They love to use the military as, like they use everything, like they use cops. But like I always say, Republicans don't support the police, they support the police state. If the police are fighting for for decency, for democracy, as the Capitol Police did on January 6th, then they got nothing for you, but abuse, you see. They won't even, they didn't even want to put the plaque up to venerate those, the cops that put their lives on the line for the worthless Republicans. Worthless, worthless, worthless. Yep. Wait, hold on. Oh, I need to catch my breath. Right? I don't phone it in on Friday nights, that's for sure. It's hot in here. I had to shut off the AC because it makes too much noise on the show. Shit. Yeah, but I meant to talk about a lot of things tonight. Hold on, I need a drink of water. It is hot in here now. Mmm. Yeah, yummy. See? That's yummy. But I feel bad when I'm just drinking that. I'm thinking about that soldier. I bet you she'd love to drink some water. Jesus Christ. God! Who voted for this? You goddamn disgraces. Yeah, let me see. I'm just looking something up. All right. Where is it? I'm so sick of him getting away with everything. That's the thing. That's the thing that is so infuriating about living in this timeline and sharing the same air as that asshole. That he seems to be untouchable. Right? Just when you think you got him. The long arm of the law has finally caught up to the con man. We get, he slips, I don't know, you know, the noose, legally and peacefully. So, Doug Burgum says that they're going to, oh yeah, well, yeah, 2 weeks. They're going to break ground in 2 weeks. Maybe not. Everything's coming in 2 weeks. And how dare they? Memorial Circle near Arlington Cemetery. Well, we're going to have to tear it down. Publicly funded personality disorder. Who called it that? That's a good phrase. Somebody said, let me see. Yeah, that's what it is. Publicly funded personality disorder. That's what we're witnessing. He's a very sick man, Traitor Trump, but what's wrong with the rest of us? That's what I always say. It's not just about Trump, because birds gotta fly and a fish has gotta swim, and Traitor Trump is gonna be a traitor. A tax cheating, draft dodging, wannabe dictator, con man, serial bankrupt, sexual predator, traitor. And who votes for that? Who gives that power? This is an insult. And it's not, and the insult, as far as the arc is concerned, it's about the process. Nobody could get away with this. If this were not just a regular person, if this were Obama, if this were Biden, that's how we know the whole system is corrupt and that the Republicans are full of shit. It's not a memorial. This is a con man with an emotional disorder. This is not an honorific, a monument to us. Nobody asked for this shit. We want health care, bitch. We want living wages. We want a day off, a weekend, a week, you know, we want a paid vacation like the rest of the world. We want retirement security. We want to share this blip of time with you filthy fascist billionaires without your boot on our neck. We want to be able to go to college without being indentured servants to banks. We want to invest in young people. So maybe one of them will find the cure for the cancer that we get in our old age. So that's why you invest in your population. We want to have a population worthy of the richest country on earth. Oh, we're the greatest, we're the best, we're the richest, we're the freest, we're the... Well, shouldn't we all feel that? Shit. Build an ark on your own fucking land. Build it on your golf course. Build it on your ass. Build it away from public view. This is not your playground, you filthy fascist traitor Trump. You're not a king. There's a process here. I don't care this corrupt and illegitimate Supreme Court is giving you credence. The corrupt and illegitimate Supreme Court also at one time ruled that black people were, what were they, two-thirds of a human being? So they don't get it right all the time, and especially not this court. This corrupt and illegitimate court. Right? Triumphal arc. Yeah, and Arlington is not a prop. I know you like props and like giving thumbs up on dead soldiers' graves, but this is the authoritarian aesthetic, and it sucks. Because that's not America. That's not why those soldiers are lying in their cold early graves that traitor Trump is thumbs-upping over. Not so some wannabe dictator can use our taxpayer funds and our public lands to honor himself for doing what? For doing what? For writing a love letter to Kim Jong-un? Why don't you put up a triumphal arc to the Epstein files? How you were successful in not releasing the Epstein files because you're all over them committing crimes against children. Right? So put up a monument to that. How you were able to get away with your 34 felony counts and insurrection. How they had to drop the case against you in Georgia because you won the fucking election again. Why don't you put up a monument to that? We couldn't take you to court in Georgia for trying to steal the election because you became the president, and for some reason the president is above the law. Even though we have you on tape saying, I just want you to find the 11,600 and whatever votes to win. It's one more than we need. You should want to do it. You're a Republican, he tells him. We have him on tape. And people voted for him. People voted for that. Even though he's on tape trying to steal the votes of Georgians, trying to illegitimately maintain and seize power. We have him dead to rights. And people voted for that. Again, how dare you? You shameful suckers. You get what you deserve. Unfortunately, you take good people with you. That's the problem here. That's why I will never forgive Trump voters. I will never forgive. I will never forget. And we better start that movement, I think. Trump voters, stay home. You want to atone? You want our forgiveness? Maybe we'll forgive you if you stay home on election day. You're not capable. Isn't that what happens in life? If you prove yourself incapable of doing certain things, if let's say you prove yourself incapable of safely operating a motor vehicle, we the society take your license away, right? We put restrictions on you. If you can't, you know, drive without being drunk, we take your license away. You don't get to drive anymore. It's a privilege. Same thing here. If you can't, you voted for an insurrectionist. You voted for a traitor that tried to steal the election. We have it on tape. And you voted for it. So you can't vote again. Don't vote again. You're not capable of it. You're not capable of rational decisions. And I don't want to hear your mea culpa. I'm so sorry now that I can't buy gas, you prick. Show us. Don't tell us how sorry you are. You know, apology. I'm in the program. I'm in recovery. When you make an amends to somebody, it's not just, gee, I'm sorry, and then you keep going on and doing the stupid behaviors that make you sorry, that you have to apologize for. The greatest apology is you change your behavior. So if you prove yourself incapable of making a rational decision in regard to who should represent us in this country, then atone, and you're sorry for it. You keep saying you're sorry, you were duped. Well, stay home. Let us handle it, as we've handled everything from the beginning of the country, from the birth of America. It was progressives who created America. Progressives overthrew the intergenerational aristocracy and monarchy. And all their flaws, and all the founders' flaws, they were progressives. Never forget. Yeah, and they had a lot of, you know, blind spots, for sure. But still, they progressed, and they overthrew the aristocracy and monarchy that ruled Western civilization for 2,000 years. That was not conservatism. That was not the conservatives. And then the progressives, wherever America took a leap forward for the general welfare, it was the progressives moving forward in spite of the Republicans, in spite of the conservatives standing in the way. So, and we make the more perfect union. We're the ones who promote the general welfare. We're the ones who are carrying the mantle of the revolution. Clearly, you're not capable of joining us in that endeavor. You certainly like benefiting from all the policies that liberals fight for. So sit it out. We'll take care of it. We know how to pass policies. We know how to work together. We'll figure it out. We're the ones who balance the budget. We balance the budget. We know effective tax rates. We know how to tax, who to tax, how to distribute that tax, the tax money into our society. Some goes to education, some goes to healthcare, some goes to retirement, some goes to, you know, infrastructure, progress. We know what to do. Don't worry. Oh, brother. Well, we only have a few minutes left, and I didn't get to the Milo story, so maybe I'll just do it. We'll do the Milo. What the hell? Because by the time it gets to be Tuesday, it's going to be too far, you know, so far in the past. A zillion things are going to happen between now and Tuesday. Oh, look, there's me on the Political Voices Network. Hey, there's me. Me watching me. All right, where is it? I wrote this article over the Political Voices Network. I don't know if, I'm sure you've seen this. It's delightful. Coming for, well, as the headline says, leopards come for Milo's face. Oh, that should actually, I made that graphic. I see I didn't put an apostrophe there. Oh boy. I guess I can change it later. So, well, I didn't make the graphic. It's AI generated, clearly. As you can see, it's not a real leopard. But as I wrote in the article, I don't know if you've seen Milo Yiannopoulos, who is a disgusting... He's another one of them. He's one of the worst. I mean, he's just another grifter. And it proves everything that I say on the show in general. The entire Republican policy agenda, the entire Republican Party, the whole thing is a grift. And they peddle bullshit, so it makes sense that they have a con man as a standard bearer now. It's perfect. He's the perfect standard bearer for the Republican Party, because the entire Republican agenda is bullshit. It's based in bullshit. Tax cuts don't pay for themselves. Trickle down is bullshit. Deregulation does not equal prosperity. All that. We've discussed this before. And another spiritual law of the universe is that Republicans only see the light when something affects them directly. It's pathetic, frankly. There's something broken in them that makes this so. Most of us have the ability to feel empathy. Mother Nature programmed us with empathy because we are an interdependent species. We're supposed to feel each other's pain. We're supposed to care about other people. And we're supposed to work together. That's how we feel shame. Shame is a very vital feeling that Mother Nature gave us that is supposed to work for the collective good. So you do something that harms the society or the lot of us, then you feel shame about that. That's by design. We're supposed to feel shame. So we say, oh, don't do that again. Because alone we can survive, together we thrive, and that's how Mother Nature made us. That's the human condition, the species. Babies die when they're not held. Prisoners, the worst torture you can inflict on someone is to put them into solitary confinement. People go mad when they're in solitary confinement. We need each other. And unfortunately, Republicans are broken. That's why they're attracted to this party that breaks people. They try to turn society into a mirror of themselves. It's very sick. They inflict their manias on society, and they're pathologically selfish. As who said it? Kenneth Galbraith, an advisor to FDR, who said the modern conservative is in pursuit of mankind's oldest pursuit, the modern conservative is in search for the superior moral justification for selfishness. That's what they do. And I'm paraphrasing because I can't quite remember the quote, but they are in, it's true, they're in constantly in pursuit of the superior moral justification for selfishness, for not giving a shit about anybody else but themselves. And Milo Yiannopoulos is a perfect example. They're all like this. They only see the light when something affects them directly. Milo, the Republican Party is a con. They're all grifters. Milo is a grifter of the epic degree. They all peddle bullshit, and around that bullshit, here come the flies, right? The flies to shit, and the flies are the people like Milo and Tim Pool and Benny Johnson, the grifters, Tucker Carlson, that they're now seeing the light. They're distancing themselves from Trump. They're, oh, I was wrong, I was duped, I see. Because they see the writing on the wall about Trump. But what happened to Yiannopoulos is that he got deported. He was arrested by ICE. And most are saying it's on orders of that lunatic Laura Loomer, who is a con woman of her, in her own right, of course. But she's also legit mentally ill. She's been institutionalized numerous times. She is not well in the head, and she's in the halls of power, which says everything about what we're dealing with. So according to reports, she, she is at odds with Milo, and she was the one that had ICE arrest him. So the leopards ate his face, and he got deported. He was arrested, taken into custody by ICE, treated, as he said, dehumanized, and he was never so scared in his life. He was treated like MS-15 member and shackled, and he was taken from facility to facility, and he didn't know where he was going, and it was scary, and he didn't even get a chance to call a lawyer to help him. No due process. Could you imagine? Well, we don't have to imagine. This is Milo. He was the one all along cheering all of the illegality. Total legal immunity for ICE agents, he wrote on Twitter. If ICE has 90,000 employees and all we are asking for 10,000 deportations a day, that's 9 agents per illegal. Illegal like him? More than enough to cover investigation, apprehension, and removal. What are they waiting for? And then he wrote, Trump got 45% of the Latino vote while promising to deport their asses. Ha ha ha ha ha ha ha ha ha ha ha. Ain't so funny now, though, Milo, right? Well, I got about 0 tears for this fucking bitch. And he went on, what's his face, Piers Morgan, to say that he was sorry.
1: A collapse into this ugly, warmongering, taken as a whole, mentally ill heap of crazy, with some of the most, unstable and lunatic people seemingly directing the president's actions.
0: Laura
1: if I
0: Loomer?
1: Had any clue that anything remotely like this, was even possible, I would never have got involved in supporting Trump in the first place. And I'm very ashamed that I did.
0: You're ashamed. You should be ashamed. See, this is where these maggots, they want to get off, be let off the hook. And are you kidding me? If you had any clue of what would happen. I would about the idiots who surround Trump and whatnot. I wouldn't have gotten involved in the first place if I had any clue about the cruelty and all of that. Are you effing kidding me? This is all a grift. What are you talking about? Trump didn't just become cruel. He didn't just become corrupt, racist, authoritarian, misogynistic, a predator, a pedo, a con man, a criminal, a liar, a crook, racist, a scum, a horrible, lying, dirtbag, grifting piece of wasted human DNA. He didn't become all that because you got arrested, buddy. He was all that and more when you jumped on the Trump train. He's always been that. But this is all that matters to the Trump cult. It's the grift. This is the grift. You see, another thing, Milo says, well, he was gay at the time when he first jumped on the Trump train. He said he's gay, and then he became an ex-gay in the maggot movement, and now he's an ex-ex-gay. It's all bullshit, you see. They don't care who they hurt. He's been gay, fine, nobody cares. But when he's in the maggot movement, he's a human shield for Republican bigotry. So everybody else who's gay, he doesn't care who he harms, gay and trans and everybody else, he doesn't care who he harms as long as he gets attention. And that attention translates into money and power for him. That's all they are. This is who they are to a core, to their core. They're all con men and women and grifters. So then he became an ex-gay, which adds to the bullshit that harms people, that harms gay people. And now he's an ex-ex-gay because I guess it suits him. It fits the grift. There's something wrong with all of these people. They're all fundamentally damaged. And they wish, they wish, God knows what they wish for. I do wish that they would get the help they need. And stop inflicting it on society. They really do need to get help. And we're living in the damage. We all have to live in the damage that they cause because they're damaged. Hurt people, right? But it's about society. And a decent society is too decent for them. A society that works for all is just too decent for them. A society where all things are equal, let's say, and people don't have their inherent privilege. That's, you know, a society where they can't get ahead because they're mediocre. Without their privilege, who would they be? Where would they be? They need all the advantages that are inherently woven into a broken system. So they want to keep the system broken, and they want to keep the system working for the deplorables and tear the country apart. They don't care the poison they pour into the country, how they rob people of their decency and their serenity and their peace of mind. He doesn't care. He doesn't care who he harms. Oh, the ex-gay. I'm an ex-gay now. Well, oh, great. Now you feed into that ignorance that harms people, that heaps abuse on people who are just like you. But who cares, right? You don't care. You're getting attention for it. These people are sick. They're all sick and damaged. And we gotta stop giving them power. We don't give them power, of course. It's the maggots. And that's why they have to have their covers pulled. Maggots. They can't be let off the hook. So, yeah, the bottom line is, this is just another grift. Oh, the mea culpa? They're never going to stop grifting. When Trump is no longer useful, they will rebrand. They'll rebrand as the hustle as an opposition to Trump. And we can already see that happening. But we will never forgive. And we will never forget. So, what's worse is the assholes, the morons that buy into it. Well, Milo says he's ashamed of supporting Trump. Frankly, they all should be ashamed. So, all right, guys. We will get together again on Tuesday. I'm sorry, Susie. I'm reading your text here about your mom with dementia. It's hard not to cry when I hang up. I'm so sorry. I understand. My father had dementia. I know that's how hard that is. And it's the worst disease. I'd rather lose my body than my mind, right? I'm very sorry to hear, Susie. Just say, all I can say is I've been there and I know, and I hope you're doing okay. All right, my friends. And they keep it real right there. See? We're in this together. None of us are going to get out alive or unscathed. And the point is, how are we going to spend this blip of time together? That's what's so infuriating when these grifters and maggots and sociopaths, they want us at each other's throats. They want us not to have anything. They want all the earthly rewards for themselves, while, oh, we'll get the heavenly rewards, don't worry. Work ourselves to death. I mean, it does ultimately come down to what is the meaning of life? What is the meaning of an economy? And it's not to make a few people very rich. That's what the American promise was all about. The American promise was about the general welfare, and we certainly have a right to have that country worthy of us. That all those the soldiers in Arlington National Cemetery sacrificed their lives for. They didn't do it for traitor Trump, so he can run rampage over our system like a lawless baboon. Alrighty, I gotta go. I put Tara Jr. in the bedroom earlier, so that's why you haven't seen him tonight, because he was getting cranky with the other cats, and there was a lot of hissing going on, and we couldn't have that. All right, my friends, thank you for hanging out. Thank you for everything, for modding over on right here on YouTube. Thank you, Jim and Elizabeth, for modding, keeping us safe. Thank you, everybody who watched on the Political Voices Network and everyone who watched on the Tarabuster Substack. So how do you feel? Somebody writes on Substack, Tracy writes, how do you feel about Biden had the power and didn't use it? I hear you. It's frustrating to hell. That's why we can't be nice. Can't be too nice at all. We got to get tough. And we have more to talk about. All right, my guys, my gals, and everybody in between. I love you. Thank you for hanging out. Have a great Labor Day, remember. And we have more to talk about. All right, my guys, my gals, and everybody in between. I love you.

0: ways we'll know that America's on the right track if young people learn in high school the history of the labor movement. That has to be taught. So, yeah, not while Republicans are in charge. All right, my friends, thank you for hanging out. My name is Tara Devlin. We will win. And thank you, Charlie, from APS Radio and APS Radio News, for all your support of Tara Buster. 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Same thing on the YouTube. The other thing is comment and watch the when you watch one of the videos, leave a comment. Even if you say like it or don't like it, it doesn't matter. It still helps. Okay, my friends. And yeah, I will see everybody, as Susie says, see everyone at Hal Sparks in the morning. I'll be there too. So I will see you on Hal Sparks feed in the morning. So, all right, my friends, we will win. We will win eventually. I hope I'm around to see it. Because we're on the right side of history. We're on the right side of decency, dignity, democracy. And thank you, Andrea. I don't know if Andrea is on the Twitch stream. I don't see the Twitch stream right now. I know she's not feeling well. So, but thank you, Andrea, for all you do for Tara Buster. We will win. We're on the right side of history. We're on the right side of decency, dignity, democracy, humanity. Thank you for hanging out tonight, guys. Stay safe. Have a great Labor Day. My name is Tara Devlin, and I will see you soon. And I'll see you on the Substack.
1: This is the Global News Podcast from the BBC World Service. I'm Alex Ritson, and at 14 hours GMT on Wednesday, the 9th of September, these are our main stories. In one of the starkest warnings yet about AI, a leading researcher at Anthropic says there is a greater than 10% chance the technology could wipe out humanity. UK Prime Minister Andy Burnham says Britain must stand against injustice after imposing sanctions over Israeli settlements in the occupied West Bank. Our reporter investigates a spike in murders of women that's being called a femicide crisis in the Central African state of Cameroon. Also in this podcast,
2: I just wanted to prove that Afghan women can do different things. Afghan women are not powerless, as we live in the darkest part of the history.
1: An Afghan woman climbs Everest in a world first to inspire women and girls. There's a greater than 10% chance AI could kill us all by the end of the decade. That's the stark warning from a manager at the artificial intelligence company Anthropic. Along with a colleague who has now resigned, they've said on social media they're worried that the technology could threaten humanity. Our technology reporter Chris Vallance told me more about this development.
3: This is a pretty extraordinary exchange that took place on a social media platform, X. I should preface this by saying that we need to remember that human beings have been pretty good at bringing themselves to a threat

0: to drive themselves out of existence without the help of artificial intelligence. But this was Evan Hubinger, the alignment science lead at Anthropic. Now, alignment science is essentially making sure that these AI models do what you expect them to do. And he was responding on X to a post by another researcher who US reports say had worked at OpenAI and Anthropic for a couple of years. And that researcher had posted, "The people building AI earnestly believe that it could kill us all by the end of the decade." And Evan, the Anthropic alignment science lead, says he agrees that was right. And he said, "We really do earnestly believe AI could kill all humans, ! I personally think it's a greater than 10% chance within the next decade." Now, we've had warnings before, but this is expressed in very blunt language.
1: As you say, we've had warnings before, a lot of warnings, actually, from within the AI community. Are the rest of us maybe a bit naive about the dangers this technology poses?
0: Well, I kind of think there are two things here we can say. Certainly when we look at the recent incidents where autonomous agents from these companies have gone on unasked for hacking sprees, that's generated a huge amount of alarm. Those were, in many cases, those were models that weren't widely available, that were, if you like, research models. So in a sense, people in these companies do have insight into the latest that the tech can do, and certainly some of the companies, particularly Anthropic, have withheld models because they're concerned about, you know, are we ready to deal with the risk that they might pose. But there's also, I think, you can say that if you're in AI and you're, you know, really good at it, you are also perhaps a true believer in its capabilities, and therefore it's easier for you to see the potential threats, perhaps, than somebody who might be a bit more sceptical about it. So I think there are two things there.
1: Is anyone listening here, and even if they are listening, maybe an authority, is there anything they can do about it? Because this is a global technology. You can't shut down one company because the clever people that are making this technology will simply go elsewhere where it is allowed.
0: Well, I think the last point is absolutely critical. I mean, there's a geopolitical dimension to this, isn't there? I mean, you know, weapons are terrible things, but if the other guy's got them, we want them too. And I think, you know, that was the logic of nuclear armament, and there's a sort of certain amount of that similar sort of geopolitics here. You know, AI brings lots of useful things, and reining it in, if the other side isn't going to do it, it's difficult for individual nations to do that without feeling they're putting themselves at risk. On the face of it, a multinational agreement is what's required, but, you know, there's a difficult logic to that.
1: Chris Vallance. The British Prime Minister Andy Burnham has defended his government's decision to impose sanctions on goods from Israeli settlements in the occupied West Bank. The UK's announcement came after Israel opened up tenders for the construction of some 1,200 Jewish settlement homes, continuing its expansion into a strategically important area east of Jerusalem. It's been clear for some time that the possibility of a two-state solution for Palestinians and Israelis is receding rapidly. The plans have drawn widespread international condemnation. 11 other countries echoed London's announcement that they will, or already have, imposed their own restrictions. Speaking at Prime Minister's question time in the British Parliament, Mr. Burnham said the UK was providing leadership on a world stage by taking action in the face of injustice.
2: In this difficult and dangerous world, Britain has to stand for something. Britain has to show leadership. Britain has to stand for fairness against injustice. Where people are being bullied out of their homes, intimidated, we will always stand with the underdog and take what action we can to support them. That, Mr. Speaker, is leadership on the world stage. Britain being true to what it's always been about. That is what the British government, British people expect of us, and that is what this government will do.
1: Meanwhile, the Israeli authorities are taking further action against countries which have imposed sanctions. They're recommending that representatives from a number of charities, including Oxfam and Save the Children, are denied entry to Israel. Israel hasn't yet announced what steps it's taking against Canada and France, which joined Britain in declaring a ban on trade with Jewish West Bank settlements. So, what response has there been within Israel? I heard more from our correspondent in Jerusalem, Yoland Nell.
3: Certainly the comments that I've seen coming out of the Israeli settlements themselves have been defiant, saying they don't care about this action, that Israel has given the authorization for these settlements to be there, and that is what the Israeli residents care about. But there is a segment of Israeli society that does acknowledge that what has happened under this Israeli government is really something quite unprecedented. 104 new settlements authorized in the West Bank, and settler violence now at an all-time high, according to the UN. And that has led to this response. There is one Israeli commentator writing in the newspaper Yediot Ahronot this morning, saying that Jerusalem had prepared for rain, but what arrived yesterday was a full-blown storm. That really referring to the fact that while Israel had prepared countermeasures to deal with what was expected, this announcement from the UK, it was actually a list of a dozen countries putting out a joint statement against settlements and trade with settlements, and Canada and France expected to take a similar action to the UK very soon.
1: A spokesman for the Israeli embassy in London blamed the announcement on UK internal politics. Has there been a reaction from the Israeli government?
3: That is certainly something that you hear commonly from Israeli officials, that they know it's going into the political party conference season in the UK, and they attribute the timing somewhat to that and this new Labour government wanting to make its mark. You also hear very commonly from Israeli officials and members of the public their belief that the UK is being taken over by Muslims who they say are influencing policy, that the number of immigrants who've moved to the UK is really causing these policy changes, something that the Labour government would firmly deny. Ed Miliband, who has been speaking and making these announcements as the Foreign Secretary, of course, in the UK, is proudly labelling himself as a British Jew. But at the same time as all of that, you know, Gideon Saar, the Foreign Minister, has been calling this blatant interference in Israel's own election, which is due to happen in just over a month's time, 6 weeks' time. He's called this also a moral distortion. The Israeli media pointing out that it is unprecedented to have this closure of a consulate in Jerusalem, and the British one has been there since the 1830s, and it's been told now by Israeli officials that within 30 days it must cease its operations, and that the diplomats who are working there will have their accreditation rescinded.
1: As you say, a harsh response, but no harsh response so far anyway from Israel's greatest ally, the United States. How surprising is that?
3: I think it is surprising, and it will cause real discomfort for many Israeli officials. There is a report by the Israeli journalist Barak Ravid in Axios and on Israel's Channel 12 saying that in that call between the British Prime Minister Andy Burnham and President Trump, where he spoke to him ahead of the British announcement, that it was made clear that there would be a British move to ban settlement goods, and that President Trump did not oppose that.
1: Yoland Nell. And for a deep dive on the reasons why the British government decided to sanction West Bank settlements and the diplomatic fallout, search for our sister podcast, The Global Story. The recent killing of 8 women in Cameroon over the course of a week has sparked outrage and renewed calls for specific legislation against gender-based violence. Official figures show that at least 250 women were killed between 2023 and the first 4 months of this year. Civil society organisations say the country is facing a crisis of femicide, and that these figures may be even higher, as some cases go unreported. Our reporter Paul Ngea has been speaking with families of femicide victims as well as survivors of gender-based violence in the capital Yaoundé, and a warning, some details in this report are distressing.
4: Panic and dismay following the discovery of a lifeless woman at a hotel in Yaoundé. 44-year-old Cressence was stabbed to death by a man, prompting widespread outcry against the wanton killing of women across the country. At her family residence, her father still grapples with the shock of her loss.
5: Crescence, d'abord, je voulais que c'est elle qui soit.
6: I wanted Crescence to be here because, as she was the eldest in a family of nine children, I wanted her to be the guide of the family after me. More than 4.5 years ago, they lost their mother, and Crescence was the one who had to replace her.
5: Il y a 4 ans et demi, ils perdaient leur maman.
4: Officials say at least 50 women were killed in the first 4 months of this year alone. Crescence was just one of at least 8 others to be killed in a week in August. Some women are lucky to survive gender-based violence, but the trauma, stigma and pain are indelible, especially for those in abusive marriages. That's the case of Grace, who left her marriage of 2 decades after being physically abused by her husband. We've changed her name to protect her identity.
7: Women who are victims of domestic violence in Cameroon are not protected. There's no real structure in place because when you complain, people ask you, why did he beat you? When you say he beat you while you were asleep, nobody believes you. You arrive and find women like yourself who are supposed to welcome you. But they are the very women who tell you, I'm sure it was your neighbor who advised you to file a complaint against your husband. Is she divorced?
4: I put these concerns to the Minister of Women's Empowerment and the Family, Professor Marie-Thérèse Abena-Ondua. But she denied claims that the government was not doing enough to protect women and prevent gender-based violence. She said a bill to that effect is currently being reviewed at the Prime Minister's office.
8: We have reached a consensus on the formulation of the different articles and what have you. And I don't think the Prime Minister's services have been sleeping on it, no. And my hope, and I don't think I'm wrong, is that that bill will probably reach the parliament in the November session.
4: But the said bill has already been in the works for several years now. And because the November session of parliament is mostly dominated by debates on the budget, civil society activists are skeptical that anything concrete will emerge from there. In the meantime, families who've lost loved ones to the brutality of femicide will keep hoping for justice to take its course.
1: Paul NGA. To Norway now, where funeral ceremonies for King Harald V have taken place.

0: As thousands of people crowded the streets, the Norwegian royal family led the funeral procession, with members of the military joining in the march. King Harald died at the age of 89 after 35 years on the throne. His son, Haakon VIII, has succeeded him. Members of the British royal family, including the Prince of Wales and Princess Anne, attended the service, alongside members of the Danish, Swedish and Dutch royal families. Our Global Affairs reporter Mimi Swaby has been following the ceremony. She told me more about the day's events.
1: So after a procession carrying King Harald's coffin from the Royal Palace to Oslo Cathedral, there was a ceremony, a very moving ceremony. For an hour it lasted. That started with a minute of silence, which was held nationwide. And then memorial speeches took place. Now, some speeches were from the President of Parliament, who said that King Harald wasn't afraid to meet people with his wellies on, referring to times where the symbol of unity went to victims of attacks or went to times or places where people needed him most. He was seen as a symbol of unity and stability during times of upheaval. He then went on to say that the king lived up to his slogan. That slogan is "Everything for Norway." And that is something that has been repeated throughout the 13 days of mourning now since the late king passed away, that he gave everything for his country. Even during times of ill health, he refused to abdicate because he said he took the oath to be king for life. The ceremony concluded. It was a very touching moment when the now widowed Queen Sonja Leah rose down on his coffin, wiping away tears. Immediate family members were very close to the coffin, but the cathedral was full. It normally has a capacity of about 800, but it was extended to more than 1,000 to mark this very special occasion, the first state funeral since 1991. So a very grand occasion filled with mourning and a lot of sorrow, but also a celebration of a king who is incredibly popular among Norwegians. His coffin is now going to go to the Akershus fortress, where he'll be finally laid to rest. A private ceremony will be held for close family members and other close guests before later this afternoon we can expect the new king, his son, King Haakon VIII, to address the public from the palace balcony. So a long day filled with ceremony and tradition and a lot of security as well. It's a massive event in Oslo.
0: There has been some controversy around Norway's royal family in recent years. Will it be as popular without him?
1: The late king, King Harald, was incredibly popular. So the new king, King Haakon, has big shoes to fill, essentially. The new king has some scandals among his intimate family. His wife, it was revealed earlier this year, had ties to the late sex offender, Jeffrey Epstein, something she came out to apologise for, saying she wished she never met him. And his stepson, Marius Borg Høiby, he's been convicted of 2 counts of rape alongside other sexual offence charges. He has been given temporary leave today to come to the funeral, but these are scandals which will be plaguing the royal family and something he'll have to win public trust back with.
0: Mimi Swaby. Still to come in this podcast.
2: There's repeated heat damage to the lining of the esophagus. Really hot liquids could possibly injure the cells of the lining, which might make the tissue more vulnerable, and these processes could eventually lead to cancer.
0: Scientists say drinking very hot tea or coffee could significantly increase the risk of esophageal cancer. This is the Global News Podcast. Next to the story of the first Afghan woman to climb Mount Everest. As a teenager in Afghanistan, Riva Ahmed survived a Taliban attack on her bus by pretending to be dead and dreamed of climbing Everest with her 20-year-old brother, who later killed himself. Riva now lives in Australia, from where she spoke to the BBC's Soda Bar Heyderi about her inspiration behind reaching the top of the world's tallest mountain above sea level.
3: I just wanted to prove that Afghan women can do different things. Afghan women are not powerless, as we live in the darkest part of the history.
4: You come from Ghazni province. It's very mountainous, and I've read in interviews that you used to go up there with your brother. You had a mutual dream to climb Everest together.
3: Obviously, it was very tough to go climb in Afghanistan, or specifically in a village. No one wanted me to climb, and mountain was just for men and boys to go to do those kind of stuff. But I just had a very good relationship with my dad when I was very young. And I said, "Dad, just let me climb these rocks." And when my brother grown up, we both used to go to the mountain and we used to climb and we used to just laugh and we used to just shout on the mountain. You know, you can hear your reflection of your voice. And I was like, I want to climb Mount Everest. And I was like, okay, we will do that. I don't have my brother with me right now. And obviously I miss him all the time.
4: And what has been the reaction from your family, or have you had any messages from Afghan women?
3: Dad was not happy at all. And he sent a message to me. He said, oh, people are going to the moon and they're being a doctor or engineer. I don't know why you're going to Mount Everest. You're crazy. So when I climbed, the story got changed. My dad immediately sent messages to me, my mom, my family. And also I got so many messages from Afghan women that they inspired by my climbing.
4: In 2014, you had your own experience with the Taliban when the bus you were traveling on was attacked. Many were killed, but you survived because you smudged period blood on your face and pretended to be dead.
3: When I finished my year 12, I just wanted to go to study in Kabul. They stopped buses along the way and they just start fire and just with gun. I had my period and I was like, I'm not going to die. I love life. What should I do? What should I do? And I took the blood and I put it on my face and I just laid, pretend that I'm dead. But they came to me and they just looked and said, oh, this prostitute lady is dead, and then leave the bus.
4: What is your message to Afghan women?
3: I want them to dream big. I want them to believe themselves. I know it's a very tough time, but they are stronger than they think.
0: Everest climber River Ahmed. The US Secretary of State Marco Rubio has hailed Washington entering what he calls a new phase of cooperation with Colombia after meeting the country's new president in Bogotá. President Abelardo de la Asprilla, Colombia's new right-wing leader, said that his government wanted to be an ally of the US in the fight against drug trafficking. Marco Rubio will also travel to Ecuador and Peru, countries which have also seen rightward political shifts in the past few years, as part of his tour of the region to countries friendly with the Trump administration. Anne Soy discussed his visit with Bogota-based journalist Laura Lizarazo, the Associate Director at Control Risks Global Risk Analysis Practice, a global strategic intelligence and security firm. She began by explaining the significance of the trip.
5: Secretary Rubio's visit to Colombia is part of a broader regional visit to other countries in the Andean region, which basically aims to advance three mutually reinforcing U.S. objectives. One, strengthening the fight against drug cartels. Two, consolidating and solidifying the U.S. influence in the hemisphere. And three, building a coalition of politically aligned governments in Latin America. This visit advances those three objectives simultaneously.
6: Why is that important for the Trump administration? You know, these renewed alignments within the Western Hemisphere, within the Americas especially, improving those ties.
5: Well, that makes part of a broader goal in U.S. foreign policy under Trump's administration, which has been labeled as the Monroe Doctrine, meaning reasserting U.S. dominance over the hemisphere as its natural region for exercising influence. And this is important for Trump as Colombia is a long-standing partner of the U.S., but the relationship was strained under Gustavo Petro's government over the past 4 years, and the visit of Secretary Rubio also aims to restore those ties that were under tension during the past administration.
6: How are these developments in the relationship between Washington and Bogota being received in Colombia?
5: The country is deeply divided around that and other issues, as President Abelardo de las Priella was elected by a very tight, very slim margin. So his mandate is relatively weak, as he won by roughly 2,050 votes. So half the country, around half the country, the public supports and welcomes a more assertive role of the U.S. regarding security operations, as Colombian military have lost significant capabilities in terms of communications, logistics, and mobility over the past decade. Some people view U.S. support, a more assertive support, as a means to bridge that gap. But a significant part of the population strongly opposes a more active participation of the U.S. in security issues, given that that is viewed or framed as a violation of sovereignty, and that caused a strong opposition among the left and some social movements, particularly farmer and coca crop growers, who are likely to be targeted by this more heavy-handed militaristic approach.
0: Laura Lizarazo from Control Risks. Now to a new study by Oxford University that says people who regularly have an extra hot cup of tea or coffee are at greater risk of developing cancer in their esophagus. Karan Papia is the lead researcher and nutritional epidemiologist at Oxford Population Health.
7: This is a study of nearly 1 million UK adults, and these are free-living adults who take part in the Million Women study and in the UK Biobank study. These are people who reported how they consume their beverages and were followed up over time to see what happens for their health risk. And really what's exciting about this study is that it adds to the evidence that drinking very hot and hot beverages could increase the risk of esophageal squamous cell carcinoma. We think one possible explanation could be the repeated heat damage to the lining of the esophagus. So really hot liquids could possibly injure the cells of the lining, which might make the tissue more vulnerable, and these processes could eventually lead to cancer.
8: And there's also a risk factor of drinking more than six drinks a day, and I can't see from the, is that more than six hot drinks, or is just more than six warm drinks at all?
7: That's right. We did see that even after we control for the drink temperature, the actual frequency, the number of beverages, so we saw that drinking six or more hot drinks a day compared to drinking less than six was associated with 70% high risk.
8: Right. Which sounds scary, that 70%. But actually, you also make the point, because you're proper scientists and you're looking at this not to scare people, but to try to find out what's going on. You also make the point that actually these cancers are pretty rare, and the actual risk that anyone has that is being added to is small.
7: That's right. So people in the UK have about a 1% lifetime risk of being diagnosed with this type of cancer. And really taking things into perspective, the most important thing you can do to try to prevent cancer at all, and this cancer, is really to stop smoking and, if possible, also to cut down on alcohol.
8: But that 1% risk then increases to 1 point something. In other words, that 70% figure that sometimes is seized upon in headlines, etc., it doesn't really mean that the risk itself has increased very much.
7: Yes, and I suppose that people really are quite worried, because we do drink tea and coffee throughout the day, very popular in the UK. Just letting your cuppa cool down for a little bit would really be beneficial.
0: Karan Papia from Oxford University talking to Justin Webb. And finally, the creators of the animated TV show South Park have announced that their new series will be named South America, in what's thought to be a reference to President Trump's attempts to rename Lake Ontario and the Gulf of Mexico. The newsroom's Richard Hamilton reports.
9: Okay. Mr. President, sir, the Prime Minister of Canada is here to see you.
10: Mr. President, why are you placing these new tariffs on Canada? What are you, some kind of dictator?
11: Trey Parker and Matt Stone, who first created the profane, surreal, and sometimes dark cartoon sitcom back in 1997, have never been afraid of lampooning Donald Trump. This episode last year was particularly close to the bone. It started off satirizing the fractious relationship between the US and Canada that's descended into a trade war, but went on to depict the American president naked in bed with Satan.
10: Nobody makes fun of me and gets away with it!
12: Stay safe, Dan.
13: I don't want to right now.
12: What? Hey, relax. Come on, Satan, I've been working hard all day.
13: You haven't been working...
11: After that episode, the White House described South Park as a fourth-rate show that was hanging on by a thread with uninspired ideas in a desperate attempt for attention. But that hasn't stopped Parker and Stone from having another dig at Donald Trump. Inspired by the bravery and patriotism of Apple and Google, we are changing the name of South Park to South America, they said in a statement. In August, the president signed an executive order to rename Lake Ontario as Lake America, and last year he declared that the Gulf of Mexico would be known as the Gulf of America. Both Apple and Google Maps have made these changes for US-based users. We especially want to thank our parent company, Paramount, a Skydance capitulation, the South Park creators said in the Post. Last year, the Trump administration approved a $111 billion merger between the show's parent company, Paramount Skydance, and Warner Brothers Discovery. But the deal has been put on hold, pending lawsuits alleging it would stifle competition. On Sunday, South Park won an Emmy for Outstanding Animated Program. It then shared a cartoon picture of Donald Trump with the words, "You finally got your Emmy." The new season will premiere on the 16th of September.
0: Richard Hamilton. And that's all from us for now. If you want to get in touch, you can email us at globalpodcast@bbc.co.uk. You can also now watch our episodes in full. Just search for the Global News Podcast on YouTube. This edition was mixed by Daniela Varela-Hernandez. The editor is Karen Martin. I'm Alex Ritson. Until next time, goodbye.
14: Hello, everybody. Welcome back to She Lily. You are listening to She Lily number 181. We are recording this on, I believe it is Monday, August 10th.
15: Mm-hmm.
14: And I am your main host today, Cindy Sheehan, recording from California. We're having a cold snap. It's going to only get up to like 89 today. So that'll be quite a treat. And before we throw it across the country to my co-host, Dakota Lily, I would like to remind you of our She Lily 4S's. Please subscribe to the Substack. Please share this with a multitude of human beings and send us your comments, your questions, your suggestions, and please gently squeeze out Leichhardt. None of those things cost any money, and they only take seconds to do. So help us out. And Dakota, how's it going over there on the Eastern Seaboard?
15: Things are going pretty good. I'm trying to think. I haven't been up to too much over the past weekend. Kind of had a chill weekend. Weekend before that, I took my licensure testing for my degree, so that was fun.
14: Nice.
15: But in terms of weather, it's quite hot here today and humid, which it's also supposed to rain every single day this week. I feel like this summer has been like 90% rain, which I feel like I've said before because I've complained so much about it, but it's pissing me off.
14: We have 1% chance of rain on Thursday when the kids go back to school. So yeah, my grandkids are going back to school, those that are in school, and it just seems like they just got out of school 2 months ago. It's gone by very, very fast. And so, I'm sure you passed your licensure with flying colors.
15: I did. I passed. They gave you 4 hours for the test. I took 45 minutes. I went in there and I zoomed through it. And I passed. So I'm pretty happy about that.
14: Awesome. That's like me. I was studying through a program for my real estate license. And passing the real estate test and selling real estate are completely divorced from each other. They don't have anything to do with each other. And
15: yeah, that's what I've
14: heard. We get you get so much stuff that you have a broker for that, mm-hmm. you know? And so they have to be more, they need to be more up to date on the laws and real estate laws and things like that. But anyway, so I took it in Sacramento. It was a 3-hour test. I got there. I took the test within a half hour, 40 minutes. And I was home over an hour, and it's a 45-minute drive, over an hour before the test was even supposed to be over. Plus, I passed it. So, and everybody in my office was like, you passed on the first try? I was like, and you didn't? And you're making lots of money? That just shows you don't have to be smart to sell real estate. But anyway, so before we get into whatever we're going to talk about today, I think we wanted to talk a little bit about Fauci. Do you have anything mm-hmm. that you'd like to?
15: I feel like, I'll give my preliminaries because I feel like they're going to be very similar in opinion to you. But, I thought it was a bunch of grandstanding. Obviously, Fauci pled the Fifth Amendment a couple hundred times, and that's no exaggeration. I heard one account said that it was 111 times. I don't know if that's accurate or not, but a lot of times.
14: I think that's fairly accurate. I think 111 is fairly accurate.
15: Yeah, so obviously, here's the problem that I have. Nothing came of it. Nothing, it's one thing if you call these people before committees and you really grill them and they answer and it's back and forth and it exposes things, it's one thing. And then it's another thing if they plead the Fifth Amendment and nothing, gets done or nothing. Obviously the Fifth Amendment is against self-incrimination. It's a constitutional right. So it is what it is there. But is there any inclination or has there been any signs from the Republican Party, who currently control all three branches of government,
14: for the time being,
15: that they plan on actually doing anything? So I guess they voted to hold him in contempt. Big deal. And it's also, it goes far beyond, obviously Fauci is at the top, but it goes far beyond him. But do they plan on holding him accountable? Do they plan on holding anybody accountable? It doesn't seem like it. It seems like, again, they did this so they could say that they're doing something in terms of COVID accountability, but this is far too little, far too late. And I don't think they actually have any plan to go forward with any sort of accountability.
14: Well, it just goes to show what we always talk about, that it's just a big show. Mm-hmm. And so they have their scripts. It might be like a loosely scripted reality show, where they don't have every word they're going to say scripted, but they have a outline of what they need to accomplish. And so that's the way I view it. And to me, holding Fauci in contempt by a super contemptible body is interesting. And I hold them in contempt. I hold Congress, the White House, the House, the White House, the media. I hold all those things in contempt. But one thing is, with Fauci, there was he had no legal standing to plead the Fifth, even though it is a constitutional right for most people. He has a presidential pardon, which one of the things one of the aspects of a presidential pardon is that if you are called to testify, you have to give the answer. And you can't plead the Fifth because you've already been pardoned for anything that you allegedly did. And to me, him taking the Fifth, just what it is that they asked the questions, and he pled the Fifth on all of the, even what color is the carpet, You know, he's mm-hmm. like the fifth. Because I don't know if you answer one of those questions, if you just can't plead the fifth to any more of your questions. I don't know. But it just, to me, one of the senators said, well, you pleading the fifth, all that's doing is showing how guilty you are. And if he were innocent of anything they said, and he might have been innocent of some things they said, most things they said, but he was not innocent of every question that they asked. And some of the things were like, are they prosecutable? You know, for example, right. if he said that everybody needs to wear masks and somebody choked on their mask, is he, you know, prosecutable for that? It was that his right. his fault. Anyway, I don't know. So this one dude named Stephen A. Smith, he's a sports commentator. And don't ask me. I don't know. The only sports network I know is like ESPN, and I don't even know if Stephen A. Smith is on there or he was on there or whatever. It doesn't matter. But during COVID, he was definitely on the side of fascism, forced vaccination, and all the kinds of measures that the government was taking for the COVID, the shamdemic, the scamdemic. Mm-hmm. And so anyway, when this was all happening in New York, especially, I don't know if New York might have been the only state that did this, but to play sports, you had to have the vaccine. It was mandated, except for visiting teams. So there was somebody, I believe he was on the Nets. This was a basketball. He could have been on the New York Nets or whatever. And his name is Kyrie Irving. And he refused to get the vaccine. So every home game, he was benched and he lost, I don't know, several hundred thousand dollars or whatever. And so Stephen A. Smith, for his part, he trashed Irving completely. And there's also, I don't know if he did this to Djokovic. I forget what his first name was. He is a tennis player who couldn't play in any of the tournaments because he wasn't vaccinated either. But Anton Djokovic, something, DJO. KOVICH. And so recently, like after, and this is, I think I see part good and part terrible. Recently, after Fauci testified or, you know, took the fifth, so many times, I don't know, 3 hours of taking the fifth, I don't know. The only thing interesting, of course, were the questions, but the Stephen A. Smith was furious. He said we were bamboozled, we were lied to. He apologized to Kyrie Irving for being so nasty to him. And so that's one of a positive thing that could happen from these hearings. And I'm not talking about the Stephen A. Smiths or whomever else. I'm talking about our next door neighbors who might look at that and go, shit, we were really fucked. And so that's what my neighbors would say. I don't know what your neighbors would say, but mine would say, shit.
15: Probably the same.
14: We were fucked. And so... And just seeing the next time something like that happens, you know, are they going to fall in line so completely and so neatly and so quickly as they did this past time? But for Stephen A. Smith, mm-hmm. because Stephen A. Smith, as far as I know, he apologized to Kyrie Irving, but he didn't apologize to anybody else who he criticized for not taking the jab, or anybody who he influenced to take the jab. And Kyrie Irving, I think, took a really good stance. I'm not saying anything bad about Kyrie mm-hmm. Irving, but him losing several $100,000, however much he lost, is like me losing $200, you know? And I think right. it's all relative, right? He didn't lose his complete lifestyle like I did. And like right. so many other people did. I'm not even saying I was the person that I wasn't. Yeah, I lost a lot, but I'm not like one of the worst ones. I still have a roof over my head, and I still have food to eat, mm-hmm. and I still have my family, thank God. Although it was really like iffy there for a while. Some of the family took the jab and some of them didn't. And I just finally said, we're not going to make this a subject. You know, the only thing I would right. appreciate is if you told me after you got it, so I can avoid you for like a week or so. You know, that's the only thing. Mm-hmm. And if you need to avoid me because you think I'm going to pass something onto your vaccinated ass, that's fine. But we just won't hate each other about it. We're going to come through this. Like we came through your brother's death. We're going to come through this. Don't worry about it. And we did. So, but not every family was like that. Yeah. And then, you know, I didn't have anybody die alone without their loved ones because of it. So there was, we've talked about the harm so much. But, and mm-hmm. I think apologies at this point are useless. I think reparations would be nice. Like all of the, I didn't lose hundreds of thousands, but since then I've lost tens of thousands. And so mm-hmm. reparations would be sweet. And maybe that's an issue that we need to start talking about for people who lost. I think the people in the military who lost their jobs got back pay. I couldn't swear to that. But and maybe some other people did too, in whatever industry they were in. But really, there should be some kind of reparations discussion at this point. But also, how can you put a price on losing your grandma or grandpa or mother or father or even child during this time period? And however you lost them, if they had to die alone, how can you put a price on women who had to give birth with a mask on, who barely got their mm-hmm. partners? Their partners were able to go in with masks on, with proof of vaccine, or all the children we've talked on and on and on about the children and what they've lost in their mental health. You know, it's really hard to put a price on those things, but some of us can put an actual monetary price on the money we've lost since this happened. Mm-hmm. And so Fauci, another interesting thing I just want to talk about briefly.
15: Absolutely.
14: Is that I follow this YouTube channel called The Behavior Panel, and they are all different kinds. They come from all different kinds of backgrounds. And it's really interesting because they'll look at, I think I started following them during the Johnny Depp, Amber Heard thing, and they would do the body language. Yeah. They're like body language experts, and not just like what their what bodies are doing. It's almost an involuntary, they know involuntary things your body does when you lie. And, anyway, of course, reading body language is an advance, but it's not an exact science at all either. And so I know mm-hmm. they say if you look up to your left, you're thinking of a lie. When I look up, I'm just figuring, I'm trying to formulate my answer, or I'm trying to remember something. Yeah. I'm not trying to think of a lie. But anyway, so...
15: We're trying to break eye contact.
14: No, not at all. I'm actually looking in my memory files for how to answer that question. And so, of course, sometimes mm-hmm. I want to answer it in a way that, you know, not a lie, but, you know, putting a good spin on something, for example. But anyway, they read Anthony Fauci's testimony, and what you could tell, all three of them were already opposed to Fauci, and one was very friendly to Fauci. So that was interesting. But they all said that he almost looked bored. Like, I just need to get over this. Mm-hmm. But the only time he looked uncomfortable is when what he did was being exposed. And then, of course, you know, but he didn't really care. He didn't like get all, I would not go anywhere and plead the fifth if I was innocent. And I would take a lot of umbrage at people accusing me of things that I didn't do, but he didn't do any of that. You know, he almost just should have like brought out a nail file and started filing his nails or something for all of the concern right. He was putting into that, you know, into that hearing. So I thought that was also very interesting about the Fauci follies. That's what I call them, the Fauci follies, because like you said, what's going to happen? He he's guilty of, countless deaths and lives and trillions of dollars lost in the economy. I don't know, maybe billions or quadrillions. I don't know how much money lost in the one crap dillion amount of money was lost in the 5 years. And just to be so like nonchalant, I think that's the best word for him, is nonchalant.
15: Mm-hmm. Yeah, it's clear he doesn't think that anything's actually going to happen to him. It's clear that he thinks, you know, he's untouchable. And I guess so far he is.
14: I just looked up what are the penalties for contempt of Congress. Contempt of Congress is a federal misdemeanor punishable by 1 to 12 months in jail and a fine ranging from 100 up to 100,000. Well, Josh Hawley, I think, one of them, who cares? one of the white men who were upset with him. They said he made $14 million during COVID. So the offense occurs when a person willfully disobeys a congressional subpoena by refusing to testify or hand over requested documents. And Congress cannot prosecute or jail someone directly. The House or Senate must vote to approve a contempt citation and refer the case to the Department of Justice, which, you know, has been so... It's been weak ass during the Trump administration.
15: Mm-hmm.
14: So, and could this just be a big distraction from the Epstein files, from the Epstein class, just saying we needed another circus? People are paying too much attention to what's going on in Epstein situation.
15: Well, I mean, it feels like I don't want to say for too many people, because I think people in general are still, like I see on social media, people are still talking about the Epstein files and things like that. So that's good. But yeah, is this, because again, it does seem like a distraction, because again, nothing's going to come from it. You had someone plead the Fifth Amendment hundreds of times. Nothing's going to come from that. They voted, a committee voted to hold them in contempt. Would the entire House vote to hold them in contempt? I don't know. And then it's up to the Justice Department to actually pull through with any charges. And, you know, the Justice Department has shown through the Trump presidency that it is, more than willing to protect the powerful and protect the criminals that, you know, are still free. So once again, it just seems like a nothing burger. It seems like, you know, a circus for the Republicans to pull him before this committee and say, look, we're holding him accountable. Look, we're doing all this stuff, you know, but really, again, he is still $14 million richer. He's still, you know, the guy's 85 on top of it. So I don't know exactly what would come from anything. But, and again, this is just one person. This is a small drop in the bucket that is COVID corruption that they could be going after. I mean, look at all the companies that got their loans forgiven at the same time as cut benefits, at the same time as laying people off. You know, what about all those people? What about that white collar crime? Mm-hmm. You know, it's just, I don't know.
14: Well, another
15: thing, I don't see any justice coming from it.
14: But another failing of the hearing, which I did not watch all of it, you know, to be honest, but mm-hmm. what I did watch, nobody talked about the vaccine. You know, and so mm-hmm. it was all about the, they might have about like, you had to show proof of vaccine for something, but it was all about the lockdowns and masking. It was mostly about the measures, but like, and also, one thing that these kind of public hearings and public establishment hearings do is establish that it was a China virus. Mm-hmm. It was something that came from Wuhan. It was actually a virus, which I don't think has ever been proven. How did they prove it was a virus? Viruses can't be detected. And so they use the PCR test, which even the creator of that, Carrie Mullis, who won the Nobel Prize for creating that, said that it's not for detecting viruses. And so bacteria can be detected. So infections mm-hmm. can be detected. Viruses, I think, and I don't know. I never took the biology license exams. So, you know, I might be just talking out of my ass, but viruses can be detected by symptoms, I think. And so they haven't been isolated. It hasn't been isolated. So these hearings, what it did also was to further increase hostilities with China. And so maybe not hostilities so much as bad feelings to that, because all this thing escaped from China and killed everybody. And they're still talking about the millions of people who died. And people did die. There's no question about it. People died when they sneezed and thought they had COVID and went to the hospital and got put on a ventilator and were given to everybody. And they're still talking about the millions of people who died. And people did die. There's no question about it. People died when they sneezed and thought they had COVID

0: all these things all along the way, said that he stopped ivermectin and hydroxychloroquine and zinc and vitamin D from being used. And that hurt a lot of people. And so, so they're just like exploiting this as if it was a pandemic and wasn't just a flu that could have been managed if it wasn't taken over by public health and the government. Well, public health is part of the government. So that, you know, that's kind of the thing I got out of the hearing as well.
1: Yeah, I think, yeah, I agree. I mean, it was just, I guess time will tell, you know, we'll have to see if they actually plan on doing anything, which I don't know. It's, I mean, what, so you talked a little bit about reparations and stuff like that. Is that in your mind, what would be COVID justice? Would be reparations for those that have, I mean, again, obviously you can never make up for someone having to die alone or having to say goodbye to a loved one and not actually being able to see them or things like that. But is that what you envision for, you know, a new?
0: Well, I would think so, because how is there ever going to be trials and executions and imprisonment? That's not going to happen. And reparations probably won't happen either, because
1: it makes too much sense.
0: Well, and it hasn't happened for descendants of slaves and
1: or any other groups.
0: Indigenous people, in most cases.
1: Right.
0: So, yeah, but it could be something that could be advocated for. And there are a few public officials that would be, that have been sympathetic all along to, even if they believe that it actually was, a pandemic, they were against the measures that happened. So viruses can be detected, but it's not like easy to do. It has to be like a very specific blood test, and it says PCR test, which is really, like, they said that they're not good, because the way they had to magnify it, it was detecting all kinds of weird stuff, kangaroo DNA or something, you know. So, yeah, and I think that It's mostly symptoms. And I mean, back in the day, doctors would say, yeah, you know, take some aspirin for the pain or fever, whatever, Tylenol, drink plenty of fluids, get plenty of rest, you know. So mostly it was always over the counter things and fluids and rest for these things, because you can't give antibiotics. And so anyway, I just think that the best way to prevent illness is to live a more healthy lifestyle. That's what I would, you know, this is all during the COVID thing, what I would complain about. Somebody is driving alone in a car, has a mask on, and has to pull their mask off to take a drag of their cigarette. You know, just shit like that. And stuff that I saw with my own eyes would just, like, drive me over the wall. So reparations, but again, like I said, reparations would have to be quantified, and they would have to be qualified first and then quantified, because people who are descendants of slaves, you can't put a price on that, right? But California has put a price on that. I don't think they've paid any reparations yet, but they have put a price on people who are descendants of slaves for their reparations. But I want reparations. I'll be set for life.
1: Well, yeah, Jesus.
0: Yeah. But anyway, that's not every

0: any way that I ever did anything, because you know what? Every day I wake up and say, you know what? You're 69 years old, which I don't like to say that number because I have grandsons that get really weird. Even the men, like even grown men get weird when you say that number. And so you wake up at 4 o'clock in the morning, you walk over 10,000 steps a day, you have a massive amount of energy, you know, you did the best thing for your health. And if I could go back to that one time when they said, stop talking about not getting the vaccine, they didn't really say that I had to get the vaccine, stop talking about it, then I still would. Because I'm not like Stephen A. Smith. I felt like I had a responsibility to share information. I didn't really care what people did with it, unless they were very close to me. But I felt like I had the responsibility to share information, and people could take it and use it or discard it. And so that telling me to be quiet about not taking the vaccine is like telling me to be quiet about the injustice that took my oldest son's life, the war machine, the empire. And I was like, you're telling me not to say something? Do you know me?
1: Right.
0: You know, hello, my name's Cindy Sheehan. Look me up.
1: Yeah, really. Check the name.
0: I know, really. I have kind of a history of not being quiet.
1: Well, that's why we love you, Cindy.
0: You know, then there's just like most people, and I'm glad it's not you, Dakota.
1: Mm-hmm.
0: I would be completely destroyed and heartbroken if there was anything that would make you look at me and go, eh. But,
1: never.
0: Yeah.
1: Nope.
0: But I don't know what I was going to say about that. Is that, fuck, whatever. It doesn't matter. Mm-hmm. I didn't take it. And you had to, which is fine, you know, and my son had to, and you know, but there was always that choice, you know, is, am I going to take this vaccine and still provide for my family?
1: Mm-hmm.
0: Or am I going to lose my house, my cars, my food on the table? It was a terrible, terrible, horrible choice that some people had to make.
1: Oh, yeah. It was definitely coercive. You know, it's like when those people are like, well, if you don't like working here, you can always leave, you know.
0: I know.
1: You know, it's very, you know, they know what they're doing. Like, yeah, I mean, and then, you know, on top of it, there were employers who were giving incentives for the vaccine, which is so weird to me. That they'd give an incentive for the vaccine, and when they don't give incentives for other stuff, it rose me the wrong way. But yeah, I mean, even, you know, and I regret doing it, you know, and I only got one round. I didn't get any boosters or anything like that.
0: Right. I think it was the boosters that screwed a lot of people. If you didn't die right away from the first shot, then I think it was going to be the boosters that got most people. I don't know. That's just my observation.
1: Yeah, I would say based on my loose observation too, that's kind of what I've seen. The boosters were more problematic. And again, that's just in, you know, anecdotal evidence from what I've heard from people. But yeah, and I agree with you. I do think there needs to be some form of reparations, because again, people, and it goes beyond COVID, but when speaking about COVID, yeah, I do think that should be part of, and I don't know if anyone's even talking about that. And like you said, it probably won't happen because it makes too much sense, and it, you know, we're waiting on the same system to give us, you know, reparations for the crimes that they committed. You know, I wouldn't hold my breath, but it's just, it's horrible. And the current state of things, I mean, it's just, you know, and it goes to show that we still have these long-term effects of the COVID policies and all that. And you made a point about how the hearing with Fauci didn't mention the vaccine at all. And I wanted to highlight that because a lot of people seem to forget that the vaccine was developed under Trump.
0: Right. You know? Oh, I was going to make that point. I'm glad you're making that point. Yeah.
1: Well, yeah, because again, it would incriminate the other side.
0: Mm-hmm.
1: They, you know, they make it out like, you know, it's all the Democrats, you know, that were COVID crazy. And they definitely were to a much bigger extent. But, you know, the COVID lockdowns, the vaccine mandates, all that was pretty bipartisan, you know?
0: Right. Yeah, there were very few people speaking out against that. And, you know, when you look at the total U.S. national debt is $40 trillion. I think we talked about that last. No, I was talking to my daughter. And do you think the debt is $40 trillion? And Elon Musk used to be a trillionaire. I guess he lost some of his billions, so he's not a trillionaire anymore.
1: But our hearts go out to him, and we wish him all the best.
0: No, really, really, thoughts and prayers, Elon.
1: Yep. That's all he's getting.
0: Yeah. But to think, why just add another trillion for reparations? Why does it matter?
1: At this point, Jesus, yeah. I mean, they do it for, well, that's the thing. All that debt, I mean, it's all from all of our wars, you know, and the bailouts.
0: Right.
1: And continuously do.
0: Yeah. And the COVID, the money that people were getting from the COVID years, even just regular workers were getting pretty massive amounts of money for being told not to work. But yeah, so 32.15 trillion of that debt is owned by outside investors, including individuals, corporations, the Federal Reserve, and foreign governments. So that makes me feel really good about our debt. And the Federal Reserve, that's another subject that we could get
1: into. Criminal enterprise that we could cover.
0: Another mob that we can get into. Well, we are doing really good on our time lately. And I just want to tell our regular listeners that we're really trying to make it tight. And, you know, I don't know what high and tight
1: for us.
0: Yeah. So, do you have anything else to add before we wrap it up?
1: I don't think so. Not for today.
0: All right, everybody. You've been listening to She Lily number 181. And I'm Cindy Sheehan. Across the country from me, I might be across the country from you, is Dakota Lily. So thanks for listening. We love you.
1: We do. We love you.
0: Yeah. Peace out.
1: Peace out for now, y'all.

0: All right, what's up, man? What's up, guys? Welcome, welcome, welcome. Every Tuesday and Thursday right here on the Political Voices Network. Welcome to our get-together, our Tower Buster. 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All right, thanks for being here. Thank you, Charlie, from APS Radio and APS Radio News, keeping the show going and growing with your generous support. Become a patron, patreon.com/Tara Devlin. And, yeah, we'll get to more of that, more plugs. You know what to do. Become a patron, all that stuff. All right, we can't do it alone. I can't do it without you, really. We're in this together. Thank you, Jim, on the chat. Okay, where do we begin? Everything sucks. By the time Republicans are through with us, there's going to be a lot of damage. I don't know if you've noticed, but we're going to have a lot of work to do, and it's going to get worse, because unless Trump, steps off this mortal coil legally and peacefully, looks like we are, unless we get the midterms, and this is what's we got to really focus on, because if we don't get divided government in the midterms, because Trump is doing all he can with his dirty tricks, and he has an entire political party enabling him. But unless we get divided government to slow this maggot shit show down, we're in big, big trouble. We already are. I don't know how the world is going to forgive us. Okay? I know we didn't vote for this nonsense, for this maggotry. But 72 million Americans did? I want to thank Charlie. He sent me this movie. I just want to play a clip from it. It's on YouTube for free. The New Face of America, Inside the Second Great Depression. And it's stories about how people fall through the cracks, how we live in the richest country on earth, but the poverty is astonishing. And the fact that we have an administration, a maladministration, that does nothing about it except make it worse. And no matter what always baffles me is the fact that Trump has any supporters left at all. When they say his approval ratings are down to 33%, historic lows, I don't understand the 33%. It doesn't really give me faith and hope in humanity, that's for sure. But this is I guess I could put the link in the description of this movie, The New Face of America, Inside the Second Great Depression. But you'll hear, now these stories take place in West Virginia. And West Virginia is one of the three states that still has a positive rating for Trump, even though he's lost a lot of support. It's one of the three states where he's not underwater in approval ratings. Let's listen. Now, the whole thing is heartbreaking. It goes into these people, different stories about a woman, like, for example, one woman who's living in her car and joined a gym because she needed to use the shower. And people who just fell through the cracks. They lost their job. They couldn't keep up with the rent payments, things like that. Now they're living on the street, and they never thought they would find themselves in that position in the richest country on earth. And as I've said for years, this is why I can't stand Republicans, besides everything else, is that no one works harder than the poor in this country. No one works harder. Maggots would, Donald Trump Jr., the Trump crime family, Elon friggin' Musk, none of them could match the hard work that people put that they have to endure being poor. So, but still, here's a clip from someone that really infuriated me.
1: But ironically, here they voted 80% in favor of him, and their support for
0: Donald
1: him continues.
0: Trump.
1: To earn a little extra money, Serenia does some household tasks for her neighbors. For a few dollars, she also cuts James's hair, who works in the mine. He is a loyal follower of Donald Trump.
0: This is a documentary that played in France, by the way. Just keep making that clear. So this is an English dub of a French documentary, a French-made documentary.
2: I am a Trump fan, yeah. I do support Trump.
3: Why?
2: Because he's done everything he said he'd do.
0: What?
2: You know, Trump is willing to help other countries, but his country comes first.
0: Really? Have you looked around?
2: Been a long time. Donald Trump is a billionaire. Donald Trump keeps his family everywhere he goes. His children, his wife, are everywhere with him. That tells you a lot about a person.
4: Family's in it. John.
2: Family, and that's why I work for my family.
4: It's been the last so many years, maybe 30 years, that there's not been jobs. Now there is. Our unemployment rate is way down.
3: Really?
4: Yeah. Really.
3: Still
4: right
3: more,
4: now, it's,
3: still
4: yeah.
3: Theoretically,
4: every person in the USA can have a job. Isn't that what they told us? There is a job for every person with the numbers. So if people want to work,
0: you see,
4: they can find a job.
0: Bullshit. You can find a job, but whether you can keep a roof over your head is another story. Whether you can afford the basic necessities of life is another story. So once again, and if you look through the comments here, what really irritated me was that there's a lot of comments of Fox News victims where they're blaming the people. They're not blaming the system. It's always the fault of the individual in a system that where you're one medical bill away from catastrophe. And there's a whole scene here where they go to Doctors Without Borders event here in the United States. And here's one of the women. She's overwhelmed by it. This is beautiful.
5: It's beautiful. All the people volunteering.
0: Isn't it it's beautiful?
5: So many people getting help that need it.
0: That's not beautiful.
5: Before my sister passed away, she had all of her teeth taken out, and she didn't have any teeth to replace them with. And she was younger than I am now, and she was my older sister.
0: Is this beautiful?
5: So I think about what she went through with health issues because of her teeth, and they're important.
0: People are getting dental cleanings, dentures, on top of regular medical care.
1: Turns, the family are going to be examined. Jaden, the youngest, feels a little uneasy.
0: It's beautiful. Isn't it beautiful?
1: See,
0: this is the confusion that the American people are under, where this is not beautiful. This should be, people should look at this as a disgrace. The fact that in the richest country on earth, Doctors Without Borders has to set up events where people show up days before. And that's what they show in the beginning here, how people come days before the event because to get in line. That's how desperate they need medical care.
5: Not a good thing. So, have to.
1: The family arrived the night before because here the rule is first come, first served. At 6 o'clock in the morning, the doors open. They announce the running order.
6: 125! 127! Somebody's sound asleep in
0: this
6: the car.
0: This is West Virginia.
6: 128! So
0: Trump
6: next time
0: country.
6: We're calling groups of 20 again, all right?
1: Once inside, these patients discover a full-scale field hospital. A scene that resembles more that of a humanitarian disaster. And yet, it's really just modern-day America.
0: Aren't you proud to be an American? I don't know about you, but this is shocking and disgraceful to me. It's not a beautiful sight that people are volunteering. That we'll always find that kind of kindness. But it's about framing. In the richest country on earth, no one should have to endure this kind of treatment. People should be able to go to a doctor. People should be able to earn a living wage that keeps a roof over their heads and aren't one medical bill away from homelessness. And the fact that you'll see, let me see if I could find some of these. Some of these comments really pissed me off. Some of them, of course, are normal people. And, yeah, so I don't know. I can't find one in particular. I guess it got buried because they're clearly Fox News victims that have been taught that their enemies are the American people. You see, it's, and this is a, what the Republicans, when you watch them and listen to them in the halls of power, they are attacking working people with the big ugly bill, for example. The way they treat the American people, they hate the American people. They hate working people. That's what it's about. It's about kicking down on people who have no power. And then, of course, into the misinformation breach steps the likes of Fox News and the Russian-funded influencers who tell the American people to point their fingers at someone who's lower on the ladder, an immigrant, trans people, somebody else who they can focus on and hate. So when that dupe sitting in getting his hair cut says Donald Trump kept all his promises, does everything he says, he loves his family. Give me a break. Joe Biden, see, this is where the Democrats really frustrate me because it's about messaging. And the fact that maggots are consistently voting against their own better interests, this is not a new phenomena. This has been going on for decades. I don't know if you remember the book, What's the Matter with Kansas? All right, back in the day, that was during the George W. Bush era, where it was, someone wrote about the phenomenon of people who are struggling to make it through the week voting for Republicans, voting for the very party and the policies that are cutting their lifelines. Well, you know, the American dream is only gonna, is as George Carlin says, you have to be asleep to believe in it. It's the truth, because we don't even get health care. Now that Donald Trump, he's starting another war with an ally, never an enemy, never does he ever say anything about Putin or Kim Jong-un. He's writing love letters to them. Hold on a second. Where is it? So, oh, here's some, see, this is one of the things that gets on my nerves all the time, that, and I've talked about it incessantly, how we are constantly checking in with the maggots. We're never checking in with normal people, and this is the problem. How, this is part of the problem, how the corporate media enables Trump and normalizes Trump. Approaching Trump voters and asking them, you know, how you doing? How are you feeling good about your vote? When they shouldn't feel good about their vote at all. They should be ashamed of their vote. They voted for a convicted felon, an insurrectionist, a serial bankrupt con man who left America with the worst jobs record since Herbert Hoover. and corpses, a land of mass graves, the American landscape, a land of mass graves, thanks to his botching of the pandemic response. So it's not how you're feeling about your vote. Oh, he promised higher paychecks. He promised America first. This is a con man talking. And it was up to the corporate media to portray him truthfully. But instead, they normalized him. Here's Tara Jr. jumping on my lap in case you hear. All right. He has to be involved in the show. He's like Lucille Ball. He wants to be in the show. Okay. Let's see. This is from MS Now.
7: Does America feel great again?
8: I can't speak for all Americans, but right now, I mean, I really don't feel all that great.
7: President Trump promised to bring down prices. You voted for him 3 times. Are you disappointed?
9: Very disappointed.
7: Why?
9: Because the prices haven't gone down. I don't know. I'm over it, I think. Over the Trump thing. The Trump wagon, we won't call it.
7: We saw him install a new helipad on the White House. He's building a new ballroom in the White House.
10: But he won't help with gas prices or help with us to live. That's just ridiculous.
0: Oh, you're just catching on now?
10: It's ridiculous. You have all this money and you don't want to support, maybe? I don't know what I'm trying to say. It's ridiculous.
0: Yeah, you have all this money. You don't want to support. You're just catching on now that he's a con man. That even when he was a private businessman, that he was out for hurting people. What did he have? A casino where he tickled addictions, where he busloads of old ladies playing the nickel slots, right? Or in his, when he had buildings that he was renting to Social Security recipients, he notoriously inflicted terrorism on them, trying to get them out of their apartments. Some of them were in their 80s on fixed incomes. He doesn't care where they're supposed to go. You see, Trump, just like the rest of the Republican Party, they never kick up. They always kick down on the poor and the vulnerable and people who can't fight back. So, if they thought, this is what is so baffling to me, that these people actually believed Trump was going to, what, line their pockets with gold and magic beans and trinkets? I don't get it. And this is where the corporate media, of course, has fell down on the job, normalizing it, making Trump seem not like what he was, not reporting on what he was and is, a con man, a lifelong disco-prowling Epstein-class con man, but a reasonable choice that somebody might make, that a voter might make. You know, the fact is, Republicans, whenever they're in power, the American people slip lower and lower on the economic ladder. So instead of reporting a poll saying that the American people think that Trump's going to be good for the economy, what they should have done, what the corporate media should have done, was explain to the American people that every time Republicans get power, the working class becomes the more malleable working poor. So some people are catching on. This seems like a phenomenon. Of course, we have the wonderful site Leopards Eating Our Face on Reddit, which I spend some time on. But here's a caller who called into C-SPAN.
11: From Ed, joins us from Utah, Republican line. Hi.
12: I agree with that last caller. America needs to wake up. I guess I'm kind of floored by the attitude of the president a little bit, that we have a president in this day and age.
0: Propaganda works.
12: No compassion, no empathy whatsoever. and yet we still follow a guy like this. So I guess at this point, I would say, please stop caring at this point. Stop telling me who my enemies are. Stop, you know, worrying about educating me so much and all that, because it's the leadership class is just doing a horrible job, no matter where you look, the left or the right.
0: Economy it's both is horrible. Sides, right?
12: Economy's both bad sides. For the small business guy right now. I think if you're looking for a big corporation, which is basically America now, one big corporation. Isn't America, is it a corporation, by the way? Question. Is it a corporation, essentially, with debt? I'm kind of curious how that works, because we're just taking on more and more and more and more debt, and yet it's like he's oblivious to the situation most Americans are facing right now. A couple callers ago talked about how he's proud the America he's building the White House and spending money in the White House
0: Jesus Christ.
12: Man, I want him to start in the cities and work his way there. Forget D.C. at this point. Don't they have enough money? So America, like that last caller, kudos. Wake up. We should be billionaires. Put the power back in each family.
0: Well, how are you going
12: to
0: do it?
12: And man, we can have great times. Thanks for listening.
0: We can have great times.
11: Ed in Utah, he talks about a lot of different issues.
0: We can have great time. Man, put the power back into the people. We can have great times. Well, we would like to, but it was the Republican Party that destroyed unions in this country, that inflicted Reaganomics on us with the help of corporate Dems and of course, money in politics is the root of all this evil. And some Democrats going along, these new Democrats, so-called, going along with Reaganomics, basically, because of the corruption of, I think, you know, of Congress, of money in politics. So this Trump self-identified Republican, how do you think we're going to have great times again? Is it going to be trickled upon us if we beg hard enough? Maybe if we beg a billionaire for another 30 years, they'll start trickling. We've been told that, you know, trickle down, supply side economics works. But back when, of course, it's always been a con, which is why Republicans, it makes sense that eventually they have an outright con man as a standard bearer, because the entire Republican agenda has been a con the whole time. Trickle down economics is a con. Tax cuts pay for themselves is a con. Deregulation equals prosperity. That's a con. Tax cuts for the rich make everybody prosperous. It's all a con. Everything that Republicans run on is a con. And they had to present it like they were passing these policies and that they were for these policies because they wanted to make an economically vibrant, upwardly mobile working class majority, but the agenda, the goal was the exact opposite. They were actually, of course, they couldn't come right and say it, but they were dragging us back to the system that the founders overthrew, where the rich run and rule and everybody else awaits their rewards in heaven. So, you know, when these MAGA people call in or regret, they have regrets, I wonder, you know, what do you think is going to make America shared prosperity or where you can have great times again? The Democratic policies that MAGA destroyed, that Republicans destroyed, that Republicans stand against. So this is what gets me infuriated, just like this caller. He couldn't come right out and say that that he was wrong, that Republicans are not the party of the people. They're the party for the rich. It always have been, not always actually, and they were founded as a progressive party, back in the 1860s. They were founded as the progressive antidote to the entrenched power of the Democratic Party of its time. But now, since when they sold out to the railroads in the first Gilded Age, they've never looked back. So I don't want to hear Republicans slide into my DMs over here telling me how Democrats were slave owners and the Republicans were, the Lincoln was a Republican and that they were they freed the slaves, basically. And I hear that all the time. Yeah, 100 years ago, in the 1860s, over 100 years ago, 150 years ago. If you got to go back to 150 years, and, it doesn't matter what a party is called. What matters is what it is, what it does, what policies it promotes. But there's more. There's more. Where's everybody? Yeah, right? Am I wrong? Just stop me when I'm wrong, guys. I was wrong once in 1967, but I don't know. Since then, where is it? Do I have it here? Oh, no. Hold on a second. I think I closed it by accident. It's this Reddit lady I wanted to put. Where is it? It was in the Leopards Eating My Face site. Here we go. Let me get this link over here. Look at my cats. They're very cute. All right, this lady here. Same thing, like we're talking about with this MAGA vote, with this MAGA caller into C-SPAN. I say this as a she can't quite let go of MAGA tree. I say this as a three-time Trump voter, a lifelong Republican. Oh, wait, maybe I have it here. Oh, yeah, I have it here. It doesn't matter, right? This is in the actual Twitter feed. I say this as a three-time voter, a lifelong Republican, or Republican. She calls herself a Republican, but they're not Republicans anymore. They're Republicans who spent an embarrassing amount of money on merch and travel to Trump rallies. This is what we're dealing with. And D.C. I was duped. Okay. Good. Welcome. Welcome to reality. I don't know what took you so long, but it is partly our problem or our fault. Not our. I mean, it's really the Democratic Party's fault for not having a strong messaging game. I can only do so much on my little Tarabuster show that I hope keep supporting, guys, and maybe it won't be as little one day, but until that day, we definitely are facing headwinds when it comes to propaganda, because we're promoting the interests of the working class, because, as I say, the show, one of the mottos is kicking ass for the working class, and because of that, we don't have billionaire benefactors, and because we promote the liberal policies that created America, that built the middle class to begin with, we don't get Russian influence, that Kremlin money that comes into the pockets of the Russian-funded influencers like Tim Pool and Benny Johnson, and there are others whose names escape me, but they take money from the Kremlin to spread pro-Trump propaganda, which says everything about what the right wing are, what they do to this country. That they're not patriots. They're not trying to help the American people. That's for sure. If you get America's enemies are funding them. And America's enemies want Trump in office. Look at the damage he's doing to our country. They don't even have to try. He wants to do it because he's trying to impress them. He's turning the entire world against us. And we'll get to that more in a minute. But so she continues, I was duped. I'm glad to hear it. Thanks. Thanks for finally catching up. The past 14 months have been betrayal after betrayal. It's just the 14 months? Not the entire career? Not the first maladministration? The million corpses, the botched pandemic, of course, the mask hysteria that they that Donald Trump inflicted on this country. He couldn't, he could never take any opportunity to unify the country. He has to divide it. He's got to tear America apart. That's all he can do. That's all he knows how to do. It's not in his nature to do otherwise. So she continues, betrayal after betrayal. It sucks admitting I got it wrong. No, I'm not saying, see, this is where I want to explode. No, I'm not saying Kamala would have been better. Really? Why? Because you can't quite go there. Because in every maggot, every female maggot has to be a bigger misogynist than the Republican male. That is the truth. That is a given. You can't quite say. Now, what would be so horrible about Kamala Harris? She wouldn't embarrass us on the world stage. She certainly wouldn't have kicked millions off of health care. She would, we would have more people on health care. She wouldn't be in a trade war with Canada. She wouldn't have sidled up to America's enemies. She wouldn't be embarrassing us. She wouldn't be at war with Iran. The 18 service members would be alive now, and the schoolgirls in Iran would not be dead, and more and more and more. That soldier wouldn't have jumped off the off the ship. We could go on of all the things that wouldn't have happened. She wouldn't have destroyed the East Wing for a vanity project. She wouldn't have embarrassed us on our 250th anniversary with a friggin' cage match on the White House lawn, like we're living the nightmare of idiocracy. None of that would have happened. We could have been proud. The 250th anniversary of America would have been something to remember, not a low-rent, just phone-it-in spectacle of maggotry that sucks, which was, it was embarrassing. Trump doesn't know what the F to do. They don't know what makes America great. They wouldn't know how to make America great if it gave Donald Trump a friggin' golden bar with his name on it. That's the truth, because they don't understand what makes America great. They hate everything that actually makes America great. Diversity. No one is above the law. The Constitution. Checks and balances. These things make America great. Our multiracial liberal democracy. That's what supposedly makes America great. We are a melting pot. We used to be. We used to attract the best and the brightest here in America, and you could be, everybody could be an American. That's what made us great and unique. But that's, notice, it's everything that maggots hate, because they're underwhelming people. They're dupes. Clearly, they like being dupes of a con man. And I'm tired of the mainstream messaging machine making, you know, enabling that, making like that's just a normal thing to be, when it's not. You should be ashamed of yourself. You should try better. Try harder, you know? Try not to be a dupe, please. Right? So, okay, but try, see, I'm not saying Kamala would have been better Because, you know, with no examples, right? I mean, maybe we would have, we'd be building a green infrastructure from sea to shining sea. The Infrastructure Act would still be intact. The CHIPS and Science Act wouldn't have been clawed back. All of those Americans that were fired by Elon Musk in our struggling bureaucracy that every great nation needs, they would still have their jobs. All the stresses and the pain that maggots inflict on this country, on the country and their communities. I mean, none of that would have happened. We'd be going in the right direction, in the correct direction, I should say. Okay, but Trump is a politician, a glorified snake oil salesman. He's not God, nor should he be worshipped as one. Hello? If you worship that thing as God, you have a very sick version of God. Well, we know what we're dealing with. We know what maggots are. They should be embarrassed, you know? They really should. And we need to hold our politicians accountable. Oh, another thing. Harris isn't mentioned in the Epstein files once, is she? Oh, maybe. Was she mentioned? No. I know they mentioned Hillary as an opponent to Donald Trump, but she's not in there as a participant, as a culprit, as a perpetrator, not a culprit, as a perpetrator. That's what Trump is. He's all over the Epstein files committing crimes against children. We need to hold our politicians accountable, especially the ones we voted for and sacrificed friendships, jobs, and families over. Well, if you think that, not that you think, this is what happened. You vote, if your friends, your family, your jobs, people are like, if you lose a job over voting for Trump, that's because you're not losing a job over voting for Trump. You're losing a job because you're a racist or something like that. You've said something disgusting. You've revealed who you are that caused you to vote for Donald Trump, a disgusting person with no redeeming qualities, a con man, a grifter, a lifelong racist, a lifelong con man, an abuser, a perpetrator, a predator, a disco prowling con man who takes advantage of people who can't fight back. His entire life, everything about him is a disgrace to humanity, and he will be remembered as such, as will those who supported him. As I've said for years, those who spoke one day, in the not-too-distant future, those who cheered Trump will only speak of it in shamed whispers. That day is coming. So, she continues, Trump is now attempting to bully his base into supporting another reckless foreign war, ignore the Epstein files, and now accept data centers, or else. You want to be backwards and poor. I've never been in an emotionally abusive relationship, and I'm not about to start now. Thank you for your attention to this matter. So, and then, of course, some maggot writes, unfortunately, the alternative to Trump was worse. In what ways? You filthy maggots. In what ways? Name it. Name your hate, because that's what it's about. You don't like women. You don't like people of color. You're a backwards asshole who has a problem. You lack the decency, the maturity to function in a free democratic society. And the woman responds, it absolutely was. But it doesn't mean we don't hold the politicians we voted for accountable, who campaigned and promised on all the things he is now doing the opposite of. and give us an example. What would have been worse? What's worse? What's worse? Oh, she's just fundamentally worse. You see? That's what it is. She's a woman. She's has darker pigment. These things are sins that cannot be overcome in Maggotville. So, what that drives me crazy with, in general, they never have an example. Give us an example. Because you can't. Because if you do, you reveal who exactly you are. That you're everything I'm saying. You're a racist. You're a misogynist. And, you know, Trump is, he started a war with Canada. Where is it? Do I have that one? Oh, here's the Canadians. They have, they went up to Toronto to talk to Canadians about what they think about Traitor Trump and his war on America. I mean, the war that he's put us in with our neighbor. The longest peaceful, the longest continuous peaceful border in world history. Our trade partner, our friend, our ally. Let me see.
13: True, but I don't know about the prime minister, you know, the president there, you know, causing problems, right? So support Canada, work hard. We don't country of peace, sovereignty, but, what's going on here is ridiculous.
14: Well, I think it's important, but I do believe that Canada is finally maybe starting to step up and saying, no, we're not going to take it. So if we start fighting back with maybe the electric and that type of stuff, I think it might be good for Canada and Ontario.
0: Say they're not going to take it anymore. Why would you? Why would you? If you have any self-respect. What is this? Hold on.
15: Of this trade war right now?
14: I am fully behind what Carney's done. U.S.
15: You could talk directly to President Trump. What would you tell him?
14: I'd tell him just stop already. Just stop. Let the adults do the work now. It's time to retire.
0: Man, baby.
15: He's recently threatened to rename Lake Ontario Lake America. What do you make of that threat?
16: Well, I think there's also talk about renaming Lake Michigan Lake Epstein.
15: We saw Vice President Vance call Canada a state recently. He said it was a Freudian slip, but this isn't the first time that an American leader has called Canada the 51st state. What do you make of that sort of rhetoric?
17: I think they should shove it right where it belongs. We got health care. They look after us. And it's fun being up here. Go down there. What do you get?
0: Nothing.
17: Nothing.
0: Exactly. Exactly. What do you get? Nothing. You get nothing but hate. You get what? You get your lifelines cut. You get, you get to hate on trans people, I guess. You get the satisfaction of knowing that a trans person has to hold it in when they're driving or going somewhere. You know, they can't use a public restroom without being in fear for their safety. And without a maggot trying to look at their pee-pee, the pee-pee patrol getting involved. But, you know, Canada's not a paradise, but it's better than the United States. You don't have to go bankrupt if you get a sickness there. You don't have to cut your insulin in half. Right? I mean, that's another thing that really irritates me about maggots in general. They never just say thank you to Democrats for trying to make their lives better. It's like constantly trying to make their lives better while they can't even say the name of the Democratic Party. They call us Democrat Party. And they all the abuse that they inflicted, that they heaped on Joe Biden, a decent man. And unfortunately, as far as Harris is concerned, she should have been out there. And, hindsight is 2020, but in my opinion, she should have been out there at every ribbon cutting, at every factory opening, at every solar panel factory where they're hiring more Americans in red states, like in Perjury Trader Green's district, where they expanded their solar panel factory and hired more people. How many bumper stickers, Let's Go Brandon bumper stickers, were in the parking lot of that solar panel factory, right? And where it should have been, every time they solar panel factory, right? And where it should

rebuilt thanks to Democrats, because Republicans in red states do nothing for you except turn on trans people, beat up less than 1% of the population, and that's it. That's all they've done. You know, oh, it's hard, we can't make ends meet. Well, you know, the problem is, I don't feel bad for MAGAs, because this is how they operate. They only see the light when something affects them directly, and unfortunately, that's how they wake up. And unfortunately, though, they take good people with them. This is the problem. Really. You know, drill, baby, drill. Right? This is what... But to Republicans, the working class is nothing but a prop. And if you listen to them in the halls of power, they hate working people. That's why the big ugly bill attacks working people and the poor. You know, the fact that we have a category in this country called the working poor is abominable. I try to do it on my show. We're trying to get the word out to say these things, to force the corporate media into following suit, because it's not just the fact that we have a category called the working poor, but that we have something called a donor class. These are two things that should not exist in a free country, in a democratic society. In a multiracial liberal democracy that promotes the general welfare, we shouldn't have something called a donor class and another category called the working poor. So the Democrats should really, this is how they should be talking, unapologetically, because the fact is, and that Republican policies are what's hurting America. Always have and always will. It's not rocket science. If you promote unions, if you legislate living wages, if you create a strong social safety net, things will improve. The working class will rise higher and higher on the ladder. If you ensure that the American people don't have to go to come out of school as indentured servants to banksters, you're investing in the future. You're investing in your country. You're not draining it dry. You're not heaping another weight. You're not throwing another weight onto somebody that they have to carry. And this is how people fall through the cracks. So, you know, this is what we're dealing with, is this like cult of personality that, of course, gives nothing to the American people. And I'm sick of it. I don't know about you. I'm sick of the complicity. I'm sick of the Stockholm syndrome. And it's time to, we need a new New Deal. And we need to... make sure that Republicans are a permanent minority, legally and peacefully. Really, and that's the other thing. You know, when they're like, "Oh, Harris would have been worse." Give us an example. How? How would she have been worse? Oh, she wouldn't have pushed for trans people to have to hold it in all the way home. Right? Oh, girls in women's sports or boys in men's sport or whatever bullshit divisive thing they're peddling against trans people. Right? Men and girls and boys in sports. I'm so sick of it. When, I don't know, I mean, most people aren't going to become professional athletes, and the purpose of a little league baseball team or peewee football would be, I think, to teach sportsmanship and camaraderie and cooperation, not to teach kids that there's an out-group that you get to kick down on and exploit, as long as it's the approved target, the approved targeted

0: minority group du jour. Oh, brother. Right? And stop me when I'm wrong. You know? Anybody who votes Republican really gets what they deserve, and it's not a trip to Disneyland. Unfortunately, they, like I said, they take us with them, and I'm tired. I'm tired of it. All right, come on, Tara Jr. Jesus Christ. All right, you got to just sit there. Sit and be good. Right? All right, here, sit over here. Sit like this. That's okay. Are you going to sit and be good? No, you're not. Okay. Oh, brother. Yeah, we played that one already. There's a... I guess we could do the J.D. Vance thing on Thursday. I wanted to do... we're running out of time. The... he was on some show saying that he feels darkness when he's with some world leaders. Not Trump, though. Right? Not Peter Thiel, but we'll do that on Thursday. One of the last things, we only have a few minutes left, I wanted to just point out that another Republican got caught in the act of being himself. You know, this George Santos, he's barred, he banned for life from the prediction market Kalshi because he voted or bet on himself. And, you know, like I say, you could take the Republican out of, the Republican out of Congress, but you can't take the con out of the Republican. Okay, he got banned for life for betting on himself. And this is, of course, this is the Republican Party, right? He was kicked out of Congress, finally, because he was robbing other Republicans. And, I mean, the list of scams that he perpetrated while he was in Congress is longer than, any laundry list, that's for sure. But they finally kicked him out. But if we remember correctly, this wasn't for a long time. They kept him in office because they needed his vote. This is who the Republican Party are. This is what they are. They're not in there to represent the American people. They have outright grifters in Congress. There are, I mean, many of them. There are many George Santos who exist in there now that pad their resumes and pretend they're, you know, great war heroes and all these other things that they're not. But George Santos, his entire career was fabricated, and he had a life just like Trump, a life of crime, a life of being a grifter, a parasite. This is somebody who's a sociopath, just like Trump, taking advantage of people, not paying rent. That was one thing he did. He was being sued by landlords who unfortunately rented to him and then couldn't get his ass out while he was not paying his rent, taking advantage of all of the, this was during the pandemic, he was taking advantage of all the PPE loans and things that Democrats were putting in place to keep people in their apartments. But somebody like George Santos was, of course, abusing it. And this is somebody who presented himself as a financier, like Jeffrey Epstein, right? He's a financier. What's a financier? That you take your money and invest in other people's businesses, right? And you're so rich, your money is floating these other businesses. That's who George Santos said he was. A financier, when he's a grifter. So, because this is the age of Trump, and, being a Republican means never saying sorry, where is it? He responded on X, Twitter. Why am I saying X? It's never X, it's Twitter, always. Hey, Kelsey. This is what he says. Hey, Kelsey. Thanks for the lifetime ban from your gambling platform. Let's see how much longer you guys are around for. 'Cause, you see, being a Republican means never saying sorry, never learning, never growing, never learning a lesson, never ever taking an opportunity to change your ways. And that's George Santos. Traitor Trump, remember, Traitor Trump, he should be in prison right now, just like Traitor Trump should be in prison. George Santos should be in prison, serving out his sentence, but Traitor Trump pardoned him. Just like he pardoned other con artists. Traitor Trump just pardoned another con artist, a woman. She stole from maggots. We did a story about her, too. But she ran a Ponzi scheme, and he pardoned her, too. According to Traitor Trump, George Santos was treated so horribly, so badly, so abused by everyone. Oh, the poor thing. Part of one of the things we need to do is take away the president's ability to pardon like this, especially somebody like Traitor Trump. This is a power that no president should have. Forget it. There should be a board. If we're going to have a pardon, if we're going to pardon people, it should be a nonpartisan board that's elected by the people to review cases. If we want to keep that, not a kingly power that the founders allowed the president to have. He should have no kingly powers. Unfortunately, of course, we have a corrupt and illegitimate Supreme Court enabling his kingly powers. But, all right, come on, man, Junior. Why? So, let's see. Hold on a second. Yeah, let's see. Let me see. Because this is the only thing, if Traitor Trump's pardons, you have to be some kind of grifter. He's not pardoning the poor, the vulnerable. He's pardoning con men and women. He's pardoning people like himself, grifters. People who take advantage of the poor and the politically unconnected. All you got to do, and that's the thing, that's what that woman did that he pardoned, the one with the Ponzi scheme lady. She was supposed to pay restitution. That's all gone now. She doesn't have to pay any her victims restitution. So, nice work if you can get it, I guess. This is the time we live in, guys. So, all right, listen. I can't hang around because I got something to do. Where are you? Where's my people? Thank you for hanging out. Thank you. Yeah, like and subscribe and all that stuff. Yeah. Oh, good. The music stopped. It was getting annoying. All right. Yeah, they pay for pardons. That's right, Bonnie, on the Substack chat. They pay for the pardons. It's bribes. It's a pay-to-play system with Traitor Trump. That's why it's so pathetic watching dumbasses like these MAGA voters who live in West Virginia who have to line up overnight at a Doctors Without Borders event within the borders of the United States. And we have other Americans who look at that and think that the problem is the system. I mean, the problem is the person, not the system. It is sickening. So, I'm doing my best here, guys, to make the world a better place. And thank you, Minnie Mouse, for your super chat. I support independent media. Corporate media has become complicit with fascism. You are right, Minnie Mouse, 100%. And thank you for your support for the Political Voices Network. Because this is how we are going to win, right? All right, guys, thank you for hanging out. We will do another show on Thursday, 1 p.m. We'll have another show. And we will win. We will win because we're on the right side of history, decency, dignity, democracy, and humanity. So they have to pretend they're all those things, but we actually are them. So, okay, let's remember that. And never be afraid to tell them that. This is the other thing. I'm tired of it. I'm tired of them getting away with their stupidity. And if any of them say, well, Harris would have been worse. How? Give us an example. Watch them humming, humming, humming. Harris was worse if you push them, if you just push them a little. I've done that myself in my personal life. I think I was telling you one time, you know, I'm not a big, whatever, Nancy Pelosi fan or whatever. But a friend of mine was like, oh, I was watching something. This was years ago when Nancy Pelosi was still the speaker. And I was watching a clip. And he's like, he was looking over my shoulder. And he's like, oh, I hate her. And I said, why? And he couldn't come up with one thing. One reason why I hate her. How? What do you mean you hate her? Give us an example. You hate something? You should have some explanation for it. If you hate something, I could tell you why. If I say I hate this Trump, I do a show. I do a whole show on it. Okay? I'll give you the receipts. But they never have it. They never do. That's how you know they're propagandized. So, all right. Guys. Thank you for hanging out. Let me see. Bald Thanos says, did anybody see Don Lemon attack video of Laura Luma this morning? I did not, but I will check it out. Thank you for the suggestion. We will win. Become a patron, patreon.com/TaraDevlin. Thank you, Charlie, from APS Radio and APS Radio News. Check out APS Radio. 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And there are other shows on APS Radio News. And, not just this show. Cindy Sheehan has a show. And others, okay? What else? Well, you know what to do. Subscribe to my Substack. That's the other thing, okay? I don't ask a lot. Give the show a good review on iTunes. But I do ask some things of you. I don't think they're too much to ask, but maybe. Thank you so much for hanging out, guys. I got to run. I'll see you on Thursday, but I'll see you
1: on Substack. 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And, of course, they do their big conference every year in October. 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
1: All right, you guys, introducing Bud Cummins, and he is a former U.S. attorney, but is now no longer a government employee. He's in private practice, and he is representing the wife of a guy named Brian Malinowski. Hope I'm saying that right. Who was killed by the ATF in a Waco-style raid. Wouldn't you know? Welcome to the show. How you doing, sir?
9: I'm good. I appreciate you having me on to talk about that. What yeah, I think so, is both a tragic and very important case.
1: Yeah, yeah, sounds like one just on the face of it. But so first of all, who is this guy that we're talking about here?
9: Brian Malinowski, the director of the Little Rock Airport, and had been for, he had a whole career in airport administration management. By all accounts, is pretty good at it. We had one of the less than a dozen airports in the country that was debt free, and. So he was well regarded. He married for 28 years, 53 years old, no children, had a lot of hobbies. He, you know, I didn't know Brian, but I feel like I know him now 2 years later, having worked on this case. Brian was he was kind of a wonk. He didn't know just a little about things he was interested in. He knew everything about the things he did. So he'd been a lifelong coin collector. And, you know, could talk coins with you all day. He at one point made a foray into competitive poker playing and, by all accounts was really a good poker player and liked to teach people to play poker. At some point, his father gave him the family gun collection and said, "Hey, I'm old. I don't need these anymore." And Brian became interested in firearms and for people that are around firearms, that may seem unusual. I've been a gun guy my whole life. I own a lot of firearms and I like to learn about them. But Brian was he didn't learn just a little. He would have learned a lot. And at some point, he discovered gun shows and he got in as a hobby. He would go, I don't know how many times, maybe five times a year, the weekend gun shows, which are very, you know, there's a gun show in this part of the country than an hour driving me probably every week. And, he would pay to put up a card table and he would display coins. He would display firearms. He would display other things at different times. And he really enjoyed being at the gun show, talking to people about coins and guns, and everybody that knew him said that, you know, that was what drove him. He was the highest paid city of Little Rock employee, made over $260,000 a year. And the law says, you and I can go sell guns at the gun show. You can come over to my house and I can sell you a bunch of guns and cash purchase. I don't have to do a background check. I don't have to fill out any paperwork as long as we are dealing as hobbyists and collectors. At some point, your activity indicates that you're now a person engaged in the business of dealing firearms. And if you reach that point, you're required to buy a $200 federal firearms license, and then you are obligated to do background checks and submit forms when you sell a gun, like people at, you know, Dick's Sporting Goods. So here's the catch. Nobody knows where that line is. It is a completely subjective test. It uses language like one of the tests is your primary motivation for selling guns livelihood and profit? Well, I don't know. He made $260,000 at the airport. I don't. If he was making $3,000 or $5,000 a year at gun shows, it'd probably be pretty impressive. I mean, he wouldn't make a lot of money selling guns at gun. ATF goes to gun shows. They probably go to every one. They have people there, you know, in civilian clothes, and they had spotted him at gun shows and started being suspicious of him. And that combined with the fact that we can do this, this is a huge political football. The gun control people call it the gun show loophole. Second Amendment rights people have held fast and tried to carve out this safe harbor for private citizens to buy and sell guns without doing paperwork. It obviously creates an opportunity for bad guys, if they want to exploit it, to go to a person and buy their gun instead of going to a gun store if they're not legally entitled to buy a gun, you know, they can go to a private citizen and buy one, and the private citizen obligated to check, do a background check. So at times, you know, these guns fall into the wrong hands, and that's a fact of life. Some of his turned up being seized. When the ATF started looking into him, they found that some guns he'd purchased turned up in seizures in police encounters. Three times in traffic stops where there was marijuana in the car, and they seized a firearm. During a search of a vacant home, they found one, and they found one on an underage minor. He had a police cutter. None of them were fired, but they were seized by police and traced. So that this has raised their suspicion that maybe he was in violation. It doesn't mean that he was in violation of the rule. If his conduct selling the gun was legal, then he's not responsible for what happens to the gun later. So they opened this investigation, but this is where it kind of spins out of control. When I was U.S. attorney under a Republican administration that's Second Amendment right oriented, we'd have sent this guy a cease and desist letter and said, we think your activities, too many guns, whatever, you need to go get a license or you need to hire a lawyer and come argue. And that was probably the right outcome here. Instead, because this was in the Biden administration, gun control people were advocates, are a big political supporters of that administration. ATF kind of transforms depending on which administration. And so this is really political weaponization. They treated this like we would have treated a major drug organization. They started tailing him at night with agents. They put a tracker on his car. And then they ultimately went and obtained a federal search warrant from a federal magistrate judge and executed with 10 carloads of agents, six of them in tactical gear with automatic weapons at 6 a.m. in March of 2024. It was over an hour before sunup. It was 32 degrees. Brian and his wife, Mayor, were in bed. Her name's Maria. She goes by Mayor. And the ATF agents, the law requires that when they serve a search warrant, they are required to knock and give the occupants of the home a reasonable opportunity to respond voluntarily to the door and admit them in after identifying themselves as law enforcement, reasonable way. There is no case or any law that says this is enough time and that's not enough time. At some point, agents are able to say, well, it's been a while and he hadn't come to the door. He's constructively denying us and we can kick the door in. Well, at 6 a.m, on March 19, 2024, the ATF agents at his front door banged on his front door and in 28 seconds started knocking the exterior glass insulated storm doors, broke them down, and then kicked his wood door open. They never made another announcement, as far as we can tell, of who they were. Brian and his wife heard that crashing. They live in about a 2,700 square foot modern home, master bedroom in the back. Brian thought they were home invaders. He grabbed a pistol, went to his closet, got a magazine, told his wife to stay in the room. She didn't. She opened the door and followed him down the hall. He turned a corner just in time to see the silhouette of an armed man coming in his front door. He took 4 shots at the man's feet, probably to try to drive him back out of the house. And that was an ATF agent. He dove out of the way, and the next guy came in and shot Brian in the forehead and fatally wounded him.
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9: So that's what happened. And, you know, there's been a lot of outrage about it in Arkansas. It's still on the minds of people. I'm connected with the case and have been for 2 years. People ask me about it every day. What happened with that? What, you know, is the government ever going to come back and say that they shouldn't have done that? And the United States government, ATF, Department of Justice, no one has ever said a word to address this incident since it happened. That really concerns a lot of people in Arkansas. That 30 of our 35 state senators signed a letter to President Trump about a month ago and said, look, it's been 2 years. Nobody's ever explained to us how this happened, why it happened, whether it was justified or whether mistakes were made, whether policies have been reconsidered, whether training's been reviewed. Nothing, not a word, not a peep. Oh, and so we continue to talk about this case because we think it's important. I've been investigated by the FBI. They could have come to my house at 6 a.m. And if they did it as incompetently as these guys executed this search warrant, number one, it was all these tactics were totally unnecessary. Number two, it wasn't a SWAT team. It was a bunch of agents dressed up like a SWAT team, and they weren't trained to do this, and they did it really poorly for a number of reasons I can explain to you. And number three, they created this incredibly risky situation. And I would have thought the same thing Brian Malinowski thought. Even after living with this case for 2 years, I'd probably come out of bed with a gun if I heard my front door cave at 6 a.m. So I don't know what to do. I want some assurance that my government's not going to do this. And we haven't gotten it.
1: Well, quite a few things there.
9: I talked a long time. It's a difficult story to tell. There's a lot of moving parts to it. Some I haven't even told you, but
1: it's okay.
9: When you hear it, it's troubling.
1: We'll go over some things and get some clarity, and then I got some further questions and things too. But first of all, on this sort of all important question of are you a hobbyist or are you a dealer who needs a license at the gun show, and how arbitrary that is. You're saying it's not a quantitative test at all. For example, is the majority of your reportable taxable income coming from gun sales rather than your day job? That kind of thing. Instead, it's this completely like whimsical type of a thing. That seems like a huge...
9: It's really whatever ATF wants.
1: And you're right that... And whenever that's brought up, it's always brought up from the other side, as you said. The gun control loophole. Oh, see, people are getting away with not submitting to the full amount of regulation. When they investigated this guy, you mentioned that, I mean, obviously, you know, we showed the thing here that, as you mentioned, the guy's the director of an airport. So like, maybe he's in bed with the mob, but like, that sounds like a pretty legit day job to have, you know, a guy like that, as you say, he's making almost 300 grand a year doing it, I think. So when they investigated him, I understand even from their point of view, okay, they find guns that trace back to this guy more than three times. And so they got eyebrows up or whatever. But then you say they are tracking him, they're following him at night. Did they establish, or I guess you have no access to their investigative records, but they don't even claim, right, that they found any connection between him and any criminal underworld or any kind of thing like that. So this is a regular taxpayer, as they would say, a regular law-abiding citizen, and in fact, even a government employee, right?
9: With no criminal record, no history of crime or violence, lived in one of the quietest, newest neighborhoods in Little Rock, kept regular hours, went to work at about the same time every day, parked in the same parking spot, worked in a gun-free zone. I can't, if I had $5 for every time some grandmother walked up to me in the grocery store and asked me about it in Arkansas and said, why didn't they go to his office and just say, we have a search warrant for your house. Can we go out to your house and execute it? Why didn't they meet him in his driveway when he went to work every day at 9 o'clock?
1: We had no answer to that at all. I mean, because of course, this is all very reminiscent of the Waco massacre. And that was the question about David Koresh. Why didn't they just get him here or there? But we know the answer in that case was they had planned a giant publicity stunt and they named it Operation Showtime. And they were going to go after some mullet-headed Trans Am driving rednecks to impress the Democrats. And that was why they didn't just get them at Walmart, et cetera. But here you're saying we don't know anything about it. They're not.
9: No, I can speculate. Everything I've told you has been factually documented. And we know what they knew about him because it's a detailed affidavit that they submitted to get the search warrant. And I can just tell you from being in federal law enforcement, they didn't leave things out. They would have told the judge everything meaningful that they knew that would have led to a suspicion that he was breaking the law. In their post-shooting interviews with the Arkansas State Police, we know they revealed some of their suspicions that were totally unfounded. One agent said, well, we learned that he had competed in some poker tournaments. He hadn't done that in years, but we were wondering, money laundering? And we knew he was the director of the airport, so we were wondering if he was using the airport to traffic guns. Well, you know, but they had no basis for those suspicions. I mean, they might as well have said, well, we heard he flew somewhere one time, and we wondered if he was Superman and he could fly without a plane. I mean, they had no information except for their vivid imaginations to support any of that. They just knew basically that he'd legally bought some number of guns that was, you know, he legally bought almost 150 guns over 3 or 4 years. It's a biggish number, but it's not a staggering number. I know lots of people that probably have bought 150.
1: Sure.
9: Nobody's contended that those weren't legal purchases. Profit's a big part of their definition, and they didn't know if he'd made a dime. That's probably part of the reason they were wanting to search his home, see if he kept some kind of records that they could show that he'd made significant profit. You know, this, you talk about the ambiguity here. You know, you wonder how is it constitutionally even prosecuted somebody under a law that can't even define the conduct. And I can tell you, the people that complain about this law the most are the gun control because they want more people prosecuted. And they've documented that even though 90% of the people that go to jury trials and criminal court, federal criminal court, get convicted, they've only convicted about half the people they've tried on this case because juries read the definitions and they just like, and I can show you cases that are, the facts are much more egregious than Brian Mountain, that the guys walked it in a jury trial because, look, I mean, we have to assume that the jury read the definition and said, who knows what that.
1: Well, and federal juries are notoriously biased toward the state and have the highest conviction rates and are all made up.
9: 50% acquittal is a staggering number in federal criminal.
1: Yeah. Yeah. 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Of course, you see it on Tom Wood's countertop as well on his great show. And, you know, I actually have a little bust of Dr. Paul over on my other shelf there. 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They make a great gift. So now talk to me about the search warrant. And their excuse to hit his raid, This is the Rockefeller drug laws. Thank everyone for, thank Nelson Rockefeller for so many wrong things about our society. But this somehow, even though it was his brother Winthrop was the ruler of Arkansas, I don't know why Nelson Rockefeller's drug laws got to apply down there. But anyway, they got this no-knock thing where they get to just barge in and break your door down. And because otherwise you'll flush all your guns down the toilet, I guess, you know.
9: Yeah, there's a Supreme Court case that says that they only have to wait, that 15 seconds is long enough because if it's a drug case, because you can flush drugs down the toilet. Now, I don't agree with these cases. I believe, you know, the Fourth Amendment's there for a reason. And yeah. And I've been a participant in the war on drugs, and I don't know that we've made a lot of progress, but in the course of fighting the war on drugs, those cases have almost done away with it.
1: They yeah, well, you know, Jim Bovard actually, the great journalist Jim Bovard reported on a Supreme Court hearing where they were debating this, and they came to the conclusion that the more drugs you got, the less excuse the cops have for breaking in your door. So if you just have a little bit of cocaine, they can barge right in. If you got crates full, well, you can't flush that. And so they have to wait and respect your privacy. And the whole thing is completely ridiculous. In fact, he got thrown out because he's got this great laugh. And so when one of the lawyers pointed that out, he got thrown out of court. But anyway, but in this case, there's no drugs and you can't flush guns down the toilet, but it doesn't matter. The justification for these no-knock raids is, you know, long forgotten. So, but what did they tell the judge that, and of course they're, it's beyond question anywhere except this show, but it's at least worth raising the point that no judge can ever be held accountable for anything that they ever do to anyone ever. And so correct. The fact that this guy's dead could never lead to that judge hanging from a rope, even though that judge murdered him. That judge sent a death squad to his house before dawn that killed him. But you're never supposed to say that. You're supposed to call judges your honor, even though they're not honorable. This one is the leader of a death squad who put out a hit on an innocent man and murdered him. So tell us about this murderous judge who has a lifetime appointment and ultimate sovereign immunity greater than the King of England to murder any of us subjects of his that he feels like. And what excuse did the ATF give him that he signed off on? That said they had the right to go and kick in this guy's door in the morning instead of just serving the warrant in a normal fashion.
9: Let me jump in here. A lot of people are critical of the judge. I would tell you that the judge's job is to read their affidavit and see if they've said enough things that constitute probable cause.
1: And then put out a hit on
9: it. Issue a warrant. He doesn't have anything to do with what time they executed, except the form he signed says they can only do it between 6 in the morning and 10 at night. So they came at 6:01. It would be great if judges could, or the U.S. attorney could. Frankly, the U.S. attorney nor the judge are responsible for choosing the tactics. These agencies have total discretion for officer safety to make all those choices. Somebody needs to take a hard look at that, because in this case, I know what the threat assessment that they're supposed to go through should look like. I mean, different agencies use different forms, but of all the boxes you would check to say, well, maybe we justify these tactics over those tactics, not one of them applied in this case, not a single one. You know, and there's things like criminal history, risk of flight, risk of propensity for violence, this risk of destruction of evidence. None of those things existed here.
1: And that was the judge's responsibility to ask.
9: He has no role. He has no role in that in our current system. The judge signs the as long as they go between the hours of 6 in the morning and 10 at night, the way our system is set up now, he pats them on the butt and tells them.
1: So he could have said you have to go between noon and 3 p.m.
9: He could have said that. If he wanted to, if he had a reason to, and that's not the practice, but that I would say that would have been, I would love to see a system where the judge asks those questions and does the threat assessment right there. The judges don't want to take on the responsibility of officer safety, though. The agents are going to say, okay, judge, you're not going to let us go at 6 in the morning. Guy gets killed because this guy's dangerous. That's on you. And the way the system's divided up,
10: the judiciary doesn't take that responsibility. That's on him. But if a civilian dies, that's not on him.
9: Yeah. Yeah.
10: It should be on him. The judge is the guy that took out the hit on the civilian. He can blame. There's no one else, nowhere else.
9: I think the U.S. attorney is more and should be more involved, even though the U.S. attorney's office has no direct authority to tell ATF how to execute a search warrant. They have a practical ability to do it. And I did that when I was U.S. attorney at times. I'd say, what are you going to do here? And if it didn't make sense to me, I said, well, go back and rethink that. And the U.S. attorney can be the grown-up in the room that draws these people back. And in fact, I've told people, especially since I've known this for a long time, this case certainly, when I became a U.S. attorney, I was in my 40s. I was wanting to be a crime fighter. I was a lifelong conservative law and order guy. And when I got done, I wanted every FBI agent, DEA agent to say, man, that Bud Cummins, man, he had our back all the time, and he was out there knocking down all the hurdles to us, doing justice out there. That's not the job. The president puts the U.S. attorney here because we give all these guys a long list of weapons to ruin people's lives. They can drop grand jury subpoenas on them that cost them tens of thousands of dollars to comply with. They can ruin their reputation in the community just by investigating. They can come and search their house and, you know, embarrass them in the community. They can charge them and make them face really hard decisions about pleading guilty or going to a jury trial and facing consequences that are five times worse than they could get in a plea. They can ruin people's lives, and the president puts the U.S. attorney there, or should put him there, to protect the rest of us from those guys. And that's really the main job, in my view, at this stage of my life, of the U.S. attorney. Now, they don't teach that at the Department of Justice, but they should, because he's the guy or gal that can impose some common sense and sanity. But that didn't happen here. The U.S. attorney never heard about this. The judge didn't have any authority to tell him what to do. And we still don't really know who made the decisions, because the government has never addressed this.
10: And then so, you know, maybe this is a bygone era, but it seems like this could be a political issue for some Republicans in the House of Representatives to hold some hearings and demand some answers from. It can't be that they just refuse to put out a report at all and just completely stonewall everyone forever.
9: We had a hearing.
10: So tell us about the lawsuit, or tell us about Congress, and tell us about the lawsuit.
9: Well, Jim Jordan convened a hearing 2 months after this happened, back in 2024 in May, in the Judiciary Committee. And it went 2 days. I testified for, two or three hours. And then the next day they had the ATF under Biden, the ATF director, come in, who refused to answer any questions, but they beat him up. Go to YouTube and type in Bud Cummins and Malinowski, and you're going to see clips from that hearing. And they're all entertaining, because the members of Congress were just whooping up on them and asking them all the right questions about how in the world could this happen. You know, you have some former law enforcement people in Congress that really teed up on them. I thought after that, there would be accountability pretty quickly, and they demanded that the ATF answer. But that was what happened that day. Congress has moved on to other issues, and nothing's ever happened. ATF's never been required to respond or to account for their conduct or explain it in any way. Now, there is a lawsuit.
10: It is. It's just, I guess, relativity, right? We just get desensitized to it. If they can do Waco and get away with that, then they can do these all day long and kill one or two guys at a time. And they do. Not always just the ATF, but various SWAT teams unleash Waco-style, night raids, Afghan-style night raids on family homes across this country 365 days a year.
9: Like I said, I want to stress, this wasn't a SWAT team. This was a SWAT team is, eight individuals or six or 10 that have been designated as a SWAT team, and they train together and they go out and practice these scenarios, and they know who everybody's job is, and they go to regional competitions. And so when they're called on to do something like this for a real reason, they know how to do it right. This was a bunch of untrained agents with SWAT team gear on, but they were the Keystone Cops. They didn't have, there was a guy who was supposed to go in with a shield, the bulletproof shield, said police. That would have been helpful in this scenario. should have never gotten to that point, but he laid it down and didn't go in first. So the guy that was supposed to go in second just kind of looked at him and he blundered into the house. Nobody was making announcements of police. You know, it just went on and on and on, the mistakes these guys made, and it just makes it work. They created this the most risky situation they could have possibly designed. And it was totally unnecessary. There wasn't any of it that was necessary. And then they screwed it up and a guy died.
10: Yeah.
9: No reason.
10: Self-defense while they're standing in some other guy's foyer.
9: Yeah. And we do have a lawsuit and the judge just took them apart on the self-defense aspect. They had claimed several defenses and tried to get the case dismissed. And the judge said, well, self-defense doesn't work here because self-defense means he shot first, so we shot back. But it ignores how did you get there? And if the facts that are alleged in the complaint, which are straight out of the documentation, the police report, are true, you were there illegally and unconstitutionally. The judge said that. And so you were the initial aggressor, not him. He was responding to the initial aggression that was his perception of this invasion of his home. And so the judge just, you know, kind of dropkicked that argument in a recent opinion on the motion to dismiss.
1: 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LibertarianInstitute.org/books. Now, five of them are mine. Three of them I wrote. Two of them are compendiums of interviews I did about nuclear weapons and with the great Dr. Ron Paul. But then I published 15 more, including the latest here by Ken Silva, The Trump Assassination Plots, Joseph Solis Mullins on Classical Liberalism, Charles Goyette, The Empire of Lies, and so many more. Check them all out. Creative Chaos about Syria. Man, this is some really great stuff. LibertarianInstitute.org/books.
10: And that only makes sense that if they had announced themselves as police and made it clear that in such a way that he knew for sure that they were police, then there's no reason in the world to think that he would have took a shot at them, right? He's defending his wife from criminals at the time. And turns out that was also true, that the police were criminals in this case, but yeah.
9: Well, it's offensive, but, you know, I have been to Washington and tried to meet with the member, you know, officials of the Department of Justice, you know, basically say, come on, guys, what are you doing here? And the dilemma they've had is that ATF had reported upstream to them that these are basically quotes, he was a significant gun trafficker and that he knew they were police when he shot at them. So they're basically saying he committed suicide by cop. This guy that had a great job, been married for 28 years, no criminal record, that he made a decision that morning that he was so offended that the police showed up at his house that he'd just die.
10: Yeah. Now, I put this up there earlier, but this is the prosecutor declines to file charges in ATF shooting. And this is where, you know, they're all in on it against us. This is the supposed check and balance is the different branches of the government protecting each other from the people of the country who they victimize.
9: That was a very cursory investigation, and the local prosecutor, his analysis went like this. The ATF was standing in this door, in this front hallway of this home, and a guy came out and shot at him, and they shot back. Self-defense, end of analysis. He didn't ask, he didn't even analyze or question how they came to be in the front hallway of this guy's house. And there's a statute in Arkansas and probably in every state that says if your reckless conduct results in the death of another, that's called manslaughter. And my book, planning the unnecessaryness of the whole operation and the incompetent execution can only be called reckless. And it did result in a guy. Now, I'm not calling for the criminal prosecution of these agents. I don't really believe in that. I think law enforcement's really hard, and that when people screw up in the job, maybe they don't need to be in the job, or maybe they got really poor training, and almost always they had really poor leadership. I do kind of believe that 99% of the time those issues should be resolved civilly in court, but they should also be resolved through good leadership. I mean, the political leadership should go cure this, and they should have done it 2 years ago, and they haven't done it.
10: You realize, I mean, I understand that you're a former U.S. attorney and everything, but you realize how absurd that sounds. A government employee should be able to commit manslaughter and not have to go to jail, maybe only ever get fired. But this guy's dead.
9: Which one of these guys are you going to put in jail? I mean, you got to put the guy in the office that didn't even come out there that morning in jail that approved the plan. Are you going to put the guy in jail that didn't require all them to have decent training so they weren't incompetent when they tried to do it?
10: I really like this, bud. You see, I appreciate the fact that it sounds absolutely absurd that the people who did this could ever or should ever even be held accountable. Everybody knows you guys are our overlords and you can kill us if you want to. Like, of course you can. It sounds crazy to think that
9: there ought to be consequences. There ought to be consequences.
10: Way.
9: And you know, people would be surprised to learn how hard it is to hold the government accountable. I mean, there is a civil suit, but law enforcement officers generally are given the highest, except for judges, the highest level of immunity, and so many defenses that other people wouldn't have in similar situations. And federal agents are actually protected more than state and local officers. So we're having to really battle through a whole lot of some of the most complex law I've ever dealt with. And to even seek accountability. And it's 2 years and we're still in the early stages of a lawsuit that's probably going to drag on for a long time. The government can drag these things out.
10: Yeah. Well, I mean, best of luck to you. It seems, it's so incongruous, the level of atrocity and then just the total, difficulty in getting any kind of accountability or, you know, like even in Congress, maybe if more people had died or some had gotten a little bit bigger headline, they would have really made a thing out of this instead of, you know, just 2 days and then it's over.
9: Timing's everything in politics and those incidents in Minnesota with the ICE officers, probably made it harder politically for this administration to embrace the Malinowski case. I've been a little surprised because I've got a pretty deep political background. If it were me and I were part of the Trump administration, this happened under Biden's watch. It was part of their political agenda, the gun control vigor, you know, to throw these huge resources at his core. If he was in violation of anything, it was a regulation. It was a regulatory matter. And I think that the Trump administration could have made huge hay out of this about how they murdered a well-respected citizen over their fervor to impose gun control on Americans. I think it's also close enough to, you know, the excessive force allegations in Minnesota and things like that, that it probably was not a good timing for them to try to really embrace this as a political issue. But I still think they're wrong. I think that they could make this into a great political issue but the bottom line is I don't care what your politics are. You know, if you don't like guns, pretend like this is your favorite abortion doctor and they were coming out to investigate him. I mean, you know, you're a libertarian. Just pretend like it's your neighbor that put too much Roundup on his yard, didn't know he was violating an EPA regulation. You know,
10: right. Exactly.
9: A lot of people want to know, is this okay? You know, one state senator that signed that letter to the president said to me, he said, all I know is if what they did to Brian Malinowski is legal, somebody needs to change the damn law because nobody thinks that this is okay. But for 2 years, our government has not been able to tell us that it's not okay and that steps have been taken to ensure that it doesn't happen
10: again. Right. Yeah. Well, look, I sure appreciate you fighting a good fight on this one. And I wish, the widow the best of luck in her lawsuit, and hopefully there'll be some accountability here at least. I mean, as you were saying, they won't even tell us the names of the people who ordered all of this stuff yet. So at least all of that should come out and make these people infamous, if nothing else.
9: Well, I didn't, you know, there, I don't know if you're a Lonesome Dove fan, but in the movie Lonesome Dove,
10: I know of it.
9: Character Woodrow Call promises his lifelong buddy, Augustus McCrae, that he'd take his body after he died from Montana all the way back to San Antonio and bury him. And it's an arduous journey. And, you know, he, a lot of bad things happen to him trying to drag this rotting corpse back to Texas. And, you know, he makes a statement. I think I got to be a little more careful about what I promise people in the future. And I promised Miss Malinowski when she reached out to me when this happened that I would stick with it until we got some accountability. Didn't think we'd still be here after 2 years. I think I got to be a little more careful about what I promise people in the future. And I promised Miss Malinowski when she reached out to me when this happened that I would

0: But the lawsuit isn't about who made the decisions and why and all that. It's just about really the constitutionality of that 28-second wait, kicking the door in, whether he it was reasonable for him to perceive them as home invaders. That's the lawsuit's very narrow. Everything else is protected by immunity and all those things.
1: Right.
0: Those decision making. But his bosses at DOJ, ATF's bosses at DOJ certainly have a supervisory responsibility over all those decisions. And I think it's pretty outrageous that they haven't transparently, you know, told the citizens, not just of Arkansas, but the entire country, why this happened and why it shouldn't happen again.
1: Yeah.
0: I go to bed a little bit nervous every night.
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2: It's so interesting, isn't it, the way the issues involved here are all contradictory, politically coded this way and that way, where conservatives, you know, the right are the ones who care about guns. Virtually no one on the left does, but the right cares a lot about that. But the right also loves cops. But the right also can get very upset at jackbooted thugs when they're the ATF murdering people, enforcing gun control laws, like G. Gordon Liddy, who was himself a former FBI agent, called the ATF after what they did and killing the initial six people and kicking off the Waco siege and later massacre. And so sometimes it's okay for a right winger to be against a cop if it's a federal cop and he's inflicting gun laws. But then, as you're saying, the leftists who usually are the liberals, progressives, whatever, who usually like the feds a lot more than they like local cops, because that's who's usually arresting them for stuff. They, right at this time, were in the middle of a conflict with federal immigration cops. So then that made the entire right, and especially with the new Trump Republican administration in power, and the entire right is now on the side of the national government under Trump and these ICE cops versus the hippies protesting in the streets, as you put it, makes it a very bad time for the Republican administration to provide a little accountability for cops who did the wrong thing against essentially a conservative victim under Biden rules and Biden enforcement, but just at a time right when the right is rallying around federal cops.
0: But, you know, and if we have another minute, stepping back, I've been a Republican my whole life. I ran for Congress in 1996 and was narrowly defeated. I worked for Governor Huckabee as chief legal counsel. So, you know, and I was political appointee under George W. Bush. I'm a law and order guy. I participated in the war on drugs. But, you know, you get older and you start looking at things a little bit differently. We have a system now that's a couple of things. We've got some really harsh criminal justice rules that pretty much the Republicans are responsible. Minimum sentences. The sentencing guidelines are insane. Some of the sentences, the sentencing guidelines spit out in the federal system. We've over-militarized local law enforcement. I was there right after 9/11. I was on the Attorney General's counterterrorism committee. We stood up a national domestic counterterrorism operation that didn't even exist before 9/11. In the course of that, the federal government did what it did after COVID, what it does after every, you know, the finance, they don't know what to do. So they take $1 trillion and just dump it out in, you know, PPP loans or whatever. And after 9/11, there was hundreds of, you know, there were billions of dollars being poured out for state and local law enforcement. We were buying them, you know, armored cars and automatic weapons, and bulletproof vests. And, you know, we took what used to be kind of a, you know, community ombudsman out there that happened to carry a six-shot revolver

0: in case there was trouble, into these, you know, heavily militarized law enforcement units. And you know, I think the conservatives are probably responsible for a lot of that, but I don't know that. And we eviscerated the name of the war on drugs. We eviscerated the Fourth Amendment protections we all think are, used to think were pretty valuable. So I think as a conservative, we, you know, I think we might have overstepped in some of these areas and not considered the ramifications. When you give the government these powers, you're always put. When I was a U.S. attorney, they marched me out to talk up the Patriot Act. They wanted to pass the Patriot Act, and I had my senator was Mark Pryor was a Democrat, but he was a moderate Democrat and considered a swing vote. So they had me out talking in the community, talking up the Patriot Act, and I was promising people you needed these tools, these intrusive tools to fight terrorism, and you know they would always be used wisely. And I wouldn't give those speeches now because when I gave that speech, I was picturing me having the responsibility to use it wisely and not abuse it. But now I've seen what other people do when you give them these really intrusive tools to go ruin people's lives or target their political opponents. And I would rethink a lot of that. I think we could probably literally withstand an extra terrorist attack every now and then if it meant preserving individual liberties of Americans. So I look at the world a little differently than I did, you know, when I was 30 or 40.
1: Well, and that's not even the trade-off. I mean, if we want to protect ourselves from terrorist attacks, we just have to stop intervening in the Middle East and supporting terrorist groups and then opposing them again and all of that stuff, and then we'll be all right. Patriot Act or nothing. But listen, I got to run. I'm sure you do too, but thank you so much for your time. I really appreciate what you're doing here. And, you know, no matter how the lawsuit goes, at least in continuing to bring attention to this crucial issue and the victimhood of this poor guy, Brian Mielski. So good for you.
0: Thank you. And I like your shows and keep doing what you're doing. And I think it helps. And
1: thanks a lot.
0: Appreciate the time.
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3: Media. From Feature Story News in Washington, I'm Nick Harper. The Republican midterm convention is preparing to wrap up in Dallas, with President Donald Trump drawing mixed reviews for a promise to give every American $5,000 if his party wins the elections in November. It's unclear how the president would pay for it or if he'll follow through with it. Critics have described it as a bribe, while some within the president's Republican Party have questioned a promise when the U.S. national debt is already in excess of $40 trillion. Ever since, Kate Fisher has more from Washington.
4: Said it will cost more than $1.3 trillion to keep that promise to the American people. There are also questions over the legality of this. It's illegal in the United States to kind of bribe people to vote for a particular political party. And I think it just shows that this is a president who knows that he is facing an uphill struggle in this midterm election, and he is doing everything he can to try to persuade the American people, as he said in this speech, to vote for him one more time. He told people to pretend that he was on the ballot.
3: Meanwhile, U.S. inflation rates remain elevated, according to new data from the monthly producer price index. The PPI showed wholesale prices rising 0.4% in August. It comes ahead of the more important monthly inflation gauge, the consumer price index. Taken together, it'll give the Federal Reserve perhaps more impetus at next week's meeting to raise interest rates, as Federal Reserve Chairman Kevin Warsh has hinted at. That's despite President Trump's calls to lower rates. Ever since, Jagruti Dave has more from Washington.
5: All the major indices fell on that news and amid concerns about stubbornly high inflation. If we look at them individually, the Dow Jones S&P 500 fell by 0.5%. And this is fueled, of course, by those tensions in the Strait of Hormuz, but also from fears of a widening of the conflict in the Middle East following news that the Houthis have seized a strategic Red Sea port. Now, high oil prices also pushed the 10-year Treasury yield to its highest level since November.
3: French President Emmanuel Macron has announced around €20 billion in investment to develop Europe's own crewed spaceflight capability within a decade. Around 120 countries took part in the two-day International Space Summit in Paris. Ever since Ross Cullen reports from Paris.
6: It's really important to have nations like Vietnam here for Emmanuel Macron in particular because Vietnam can be seen as a bridge nation able to carry out a full official visit to Moscow in Russia and then to come directly to France as well.
3: From Bureaus Worldwide, feature story news in Washington, I'm Nick Harper. The Republican midterm convention is preparing to wrap up in Dallas, with President Donald Trump drawing mixed reviews for a promise to give every American $5,000 if his party wins the elections in November. It's unclear how the president would pay for it or if he'll follow through with it. Critics have described it as a bribe, while some within the president's Republican Party have questioned a promise when the U.S. national debt is already in excess of $40 trillion. Ever since Kate Fisher has more from Washington.
4: Said it will cost more than $1.3 trillion to keep that promise to the American people. There are also questions over the legality of this. It's illegal in the United States to kind of bribe people to vote for a particular political party. And I think it just shows that this is a president who knows that he is facing an uphill struggle in this midterm election, and he is doing everything he can to try to persuade the American people, as he said in this speech, to vote for him one more time. He told people to pretend that he was on the ballot.
3: Meanwhile, US inflation rates remain elevated, according to new data from the monthly producer price index. The PPI showed wholesale prices rising 0.4% in August. It comes ahead of the more important monthly inflation gauge, the consumer price index. Taken together, it'll give the Federal Reserve perhaps more impetus at next week's meeting to raise interest rates, as Federal Reserve Chairman Kevin Warsh has hinted at. That's despite President Trump's calls to lower rates. Ever since Jagruti Dave has more from Washington.
5: All the major indices fell on that news and amid concerns about stubbornly high inflation. If we look at them individually, the Dow Jones S&P 500 fell by 0.5%. And this is fueled, of course, by those tensions in the Strait of Hormuz, but also from fears of a widening of the conflict in the Middle East following news that the Houthis have seized a strategic Red Sea port. Now, high oil prices also pushed the 10-year Treasury yield to its highest level since November.
3: French President Emmanuel Macron has announced around €20 billion in investment to develop Europe's own crewed spaceflight capability within a decade. Around 120 countries took part in the two-day International Space Summit in Paris. Ever since Ross Cullen reports from Paris.
6: It's really important to have nations like Vietnam here for Emmanuel Macron in particular because Vietnam can be seen as a bridge nation able to carry out a full official visit to Moscow in Russia and then to come directly to France as well.
3: From Bureaus Worldwide, this is FSM.

0: This is the Global News Podcast from the BBC World Service. I'm Alex Ritson, and at 14 hours GMT on Wednesday the 9th of September, these are our main stories. In one of the starkest warnings yet about AI, a leading researcher at Anthropic says there is a greater than 10% chance the technology could wipe out humanity. UK Prime Minister Andy Burnham says Britain must stand against injustice after imposing sanctions over Israeli settlements in the occupied West Bank. Our reporter investigates a spike in murders of women that's being called a femicide crisis in the Central African state of Cameroon. Also in this podcast...
1: I just wanted to prove that Afghan women can do different things. Afghan women are not powerless as we live in the darkest part of the history.
0: An Afghan woman climbs Everest in a world first to inspire women and girls. There's a greater than 10% chance AI could kill us all by the end of the decade. That's the stark warning from a manager at the artificial intelligence company Anthropic. Along with a colleague who has now resigned, they've said on social media they're worried that the technology could threaten humanity. Our technology reporter Chris Vallance told me more about this development.
2: This is a pretty extraordinary exchange that took place on a social media platform, X. I should preface this by saying that we need to remember that human beings have been pretty good at bringing themselves to threats to drive themselves out of existence without the help of artificial intelligence. But this was Evan Hubinger, the alignment science lead at Anthropic. Now, alignment science is essentially making sure that these AI models do what you expect them to do. And he was responding on X to a post by another researcher who US reports say had worked at OpenAI and Anthropic for a couple of years. And that researcher had posted, "The people building AI earnestly believe that it could kill us all by the end of the decade." And Evan, the Anthropic alignment science lead, says he agrees that was right. And he said, "We really do earnestly believe AI could kill all humans, exclamation point. I personally think it's a greater than 10% chance within the next decade." Now, we've had warnings before, but this is expressed in very blunt language.
0: As you say, we've had warnings before, a lot of warnings, actually, from within the AI community. Are the rest of us maybe a bit naive about the dangers this technology poses?
2: Well, I kind of think there are two things here we can say. Certainly when we look at the recent incidents where autonomous agents from these companies have gone on unasked for hacking sprees, that's generated a huge amount of alarm. Those were, in many cases, those were models that weren't widely available, that were, if you like, research models. So in a sense, people in these companies do have insight into the latest that the tech can do, and certainly some of the companies, particularly Anthropic, have withheld models because they're concerned about, you know, are we ready to deal with the risk that they might pose. But there's also, I think, you can say that if you're in AI and you're, you know, really good at it, you're also perhaps a true believer in its capabilities. And therefore, it's easier for you to see the potential threats, perhaps, than somebody who might be a bit more sceptical about it. So I think there are two things there.
0: Is anyone listening here, and even if they are listening, maybe in authority, is there anything they can do about it? Because this is a global technology. You can't shut down one company because the clever people that are making this technology will simply go elsewhere where it is allowed.
2: Well, I think the last point is absolutely critical. I mean, there's a geopolitical dimension to this, isn't there? I mean, you know, weapons are terrible things, but if the other guy's got them, we want them too. And I think, you know, that was the logic of nuclear armament, and there's a sort of certain amount of that similar sort of geopolitics here. You know, AI brings lots of useful things, and reining it in, if the other side isn't going to do it, it's difficult for individual nations to do that without feeling they're putting themselves at risk. On the face of it, a multinational agreement is what's required, but, you know, there's a difficult logic to that.
0: Chris Vallance. The British Prime Minister Andy Burnham has defended his government's decision to impose sanctions on goods from Israeli settlements in the occupied West Bank. The UK's announcement came after Israel opened up tenders for the construction of some 1,200 Jewish settlement homes, continuing its expansion into a strategically important area east of Jerusalem. It's been clear for some time that the possibility of a two-state solution for Palestinians and Israelis is receding rapidly. The plans have drawn widespread international condemnation. 11 other countries echoed London's announcement that they will, or already have, imposed their own restrictions. Speaking at Prime Minister's Question Time in the British Parliament, Mr. Burnham said the UK was providing leadership on a world stage by taking action in the face of injustice.
3: In this difficult and dangerous world, Britain has to stand for something. Britain has to show leadership. Britain has to stand for fairness against injustice. Where people are being bullied out of their homes, intimidated, we will always stand with the underdog and take what action we can to support them. That, Mr. Speaker, is leadership on the world stage. Britain being true to what it's always been about. That is what the British government, British people expect of us, and that is what this government will do.
0: Meanwhile, the Israeli authorities are taking further action against countries which have imposed sanctions. They're recommending that representatives from a number of charities, including Oxfam and Save the Children, are denied entry to Israel. Israel hasn't yet announced what steps it's taking against Canada and France, which joined Britain in declaring a ban on trade with Jewish West Bank settlements. So, what response has there been within Israel? I heard more from our correspondent in Jerusalem, Yoland Nell.
4: Certainly the comments that I've seen coming out of the Israeli settlements themselves have been defiant, saying they don't care about this action, that Israel has given the authorization for these settlements to be there, and that is what the Israeli residents care about. But there is a segment of Israeli society that does acknowledge that what has happened under this Israeli government is really something quite unprecedented. 104 new settlements authorized in the West Bank, and settler violence now at an all-time high, according to the UN. And that has led to this response. There is one Israeli commentator writing in the newspaper Yediot Ahronot this morning, saying that Jerusalem had prepared for rain, but what arrived yesterday was a full-blown storm. That really referring to the fact that while Israel had prepared countermeasures to deal with what was expected, this announcement from the UK, it was actually a list of a dozen countries putting out a joint statement against settlements and trade with settlements, and Canada and France expected to take a similar action to the UK very soon.
0: A spokesman for the Israeli embassy in London blamed the announcement on UK internal politics. Has there been a reaction from the Israeli government?
4: That is certainly something that you hear commonly from Israeli officials, that they know it's going into the political party conference season in the UK, and they attribute the timing somewhat to that and this new Labour government wanting to make its mark. You also hear very commonly from Israeli officials and members of the public their belief that the UK is being taken over by Muslims, who they say are influencing policy, that the number of immigrants who've moved to the UK is really causing these policy changes, something that the Labour government would firmly deny. Ed Miliband, who has been speaking and making these announcements as the Foreign Secretary, of course, in the UK, is proudly labelling himself as a British Jew. But at the same time as all of that, you know, Gideon Saar, the Foreign Minister, has been calling this blatant interference in Israel's own election, which is due to happen in just over a month's time, 6 weeks' time. He's called this also a moral distortion. The Israeli media pointing out that it is unprecedented to have this closure of a consulate in Jerusalem. And the British one has been there since the 1830s. And it's been told now by Israeli officials that within 30 days it must cease its operations, and that the diplomats who are working there will have their accreditation rescinded.
0: As you say, a harsh response, but no harsh response so far anyway from Israel's greatest ally, the United States. How surprising is that?
4: I think it is surprising, and it will cause real discomfort for many Israeli officials. There is a report by the Israeli journalist Barak Ravid in Axios and on Israel's Channel 12 saying that in that call between the British Prime Minister Andy Burnham and President Trump, where he spoke to him ahead of the British announcement, that it was made clear that there would be a British move to ban settlement goods, and that President Trump did not oppose that.
0: Yoland Nell. And for a deep dive on the reasons why the British government decided to sanction West Bank settlements and the diplomatic fallout, search for our sister podcast, The Global Story. The recent killing of 8 women in Cameroon over the course of a week has sparked outrage and renewed calls for specific legislation against gender-based violence. Official figures show that at least 250 women were killed between 2023 and the first 4 months of this year. Civil society organisations say the country is facing a crisis of femicide and that these figures may be even higher as some cases go unreported. Our reporter Paul Ngie has been speaking with families of femicide victims as well as survivors of gender-based violence in the capital Yaoundé. And a warning, some details in this report are distressing.
5: Panic and dismay following the discovery of a lifeless woman at a hotel in Yaoundé. 44-year-old Crescence was stabbed to death by a man, prompting widespread outcry against the wanton killing of women across the country. At her family residence, her father still grapples with the shock of her loss.
6: I wanted Crescence to be here because, as she was the eldest in a family of 9 children, I wanted her to be the guide of the family after me. More than 4.5 years ago, they lost their mother, and Crescence was the one who had to replace her.
5: Officials say at least 50 women were killed in the first 4 months of this year alone. Crescence was just one of at least 8 others to be killed in a week in August. Some women are lucky to survive gender-based violence, but the trauma, stigma and pain are indelible, especially for those in abusive marriages. That's the case of Grace, who left her marriage of 2 decades after being physically abused by her husband. We've changed her name to protect her identity.
7: Women who are victims of domestic violence in Cameroon are not protected. There's no real structure in place because when you complain, people ask you, why did he beat you? When you say he beat you while you were asleep, nobody believes you. You arrive and find women like yourself who are supposed to welcome you. But they are the very women who tell you, I'm sure it was your neighbor who advised you to file a complaint against your husband. Is she divorced?
5: I put these concerns to the Minister of Women's Empowerment and the Family, Professor Marie-Thérèse Abena-Ondua. But she denied claims that the government was not doing enough to protect women and prevent gender-based violence. She said a bill to that effect is currently being reviewed at the Prime Minister's office.
8: We have reached a consensus on the formulation of the different articles and what have you. And I don't think the Prime Minister's services have been sleeping on it, no. And my hope, and I don't think I'm wrong, is that that bill will probably reach the parliament in the November session.
5: But the said bill has already been in the works for several years now. And because the November session of parliament is mostly dominated by debates on the budget, civil society activists are skeptical that anything concrete will emerge from there. In the meantime, families who've lost loved ones to the brutality of femicide will keep hoping for justice to take its course.
0: Paul Ngie. To Norway now, where funeral ceremonies for King Harald V have taken place.

0: As thousands of people crowded the streets, the Norwegian royal family led the funeral procession, with members of the military joining in the march. King Harald died at the age of 89 after 35 years on the throne. His son, Haakon VIII, has succeeded him. Members of the British royal family, including the Prince of Wales and Princess Anne, attended the service, alongside members of the Danish, Swedish and Dutch royal families. Our Global Affairs reporter Mimi Swaby has been following the ceremony. She told me more about the day's events.
1: So after a procession carrying King Harald's coffin from the Royal Palace to Oslo Cathedral, there was a ceremony, a very moving ceremony. For an hour it lasted. That started with a minute of silence, which was held nationwide. And then memorial speeches took place. Now, some speeches were from the President of Parliament, who said that King Harald wasn't afraid to meet people with his wellies on, referring to times where the symbol of unity went to victims of attacks or went to times or places where people needed him most. He was seen as a symbol of unity and stability during times of upheaval. He then went on to say that the king lived up to his slogan. That slogan is "Everything for Norway." And that is something that has been repeated throughout the 13 days of mourning now since the late king passed away, that he gave everything for his country. Even during times of ill health, he refused to abdicate because he said he took the oath to be king for life. The ceremony concluded. It was a very touching moment when the now widowed Queen Sonja lay a rose down on his coffin, wiping away tears. Immediate family members were very close to the coffin, but the cathedral was full. It normally has a capacity of about 800, but it was extended to more than 1,000 to mark this very special occasion, the first state funeral since 1991. So a very grand occasion filled with mourning and a lot of sorrow, but also a celebration of a king who is incredibly popular among Norwegians. His coffin is now going to go to the Akershus fortress, where he will finally lay to rest. A private ceremony will be held for close family members and other close guests before later this afternoon we can expect the new king, his son, King Haakon VIII, to address the public from the palace balcony. So a long day filled with ceremony and tradition and a lot of security as well. It's a massive event in Oslo.
0: There has been some controversy around Norway's royal family in recent years. Will it be as popular without him?
1: The late king, King Harald, was incredibly popular. So the new king, King Haakon, has big shoes to fill, essentially. The new king has some scandals among his intimate family. His wife, it was revealed earlier this year, had ties to the late sex offender, Jeffrey Epstein, something she came out to apologise for, saying she wished she never met him. And his stepson, Marius Borg Høiby, he's been convicted of 2 counts of rape alongside other sexual offence charges. He has been given temporary leave today to come to the funeral, but these are scandals which will be plaguing the royal family and something he'll have to win public trust back with.
0: Mimi Swaby. Still to come in this podcast.
2: There's repeated heat damage to the lining of the esophagus. Really hot liquids could possibly injure the cells of the lining, which might make the tissue more vulnerable, and these processes could eventually lead to cancer.
0: Scientists say drinking very hot tea or coffee could significantly increase the risk of esophageal cancer. This is the Global News Podcast. Next to the story of the first Afghan woman to climb Mount Everest. As a teenager in Afghanistan, River Ahmed survived a Taliban attack on her bus by pretending to be dead and dreamed of climbing Everest with her 20-year-old brother, who later killed himself. River now lives in Australia, from where she spoke to the BBC's Soda Bar Heyderi about her inspiration behind reaching the top of the world's tallest mountain above sea level.
3: I just wanted to prove that Afghan women can do different things. Afghan women are not powerless, as they live in the darkest part of the history.
4: You come from Ghazni province. It's very mountainous, and I've read in interviews that you used to go up there with your brother. You had a mutual dream to climb Everest together.
3: Obviously, it was very tough to go climb in Afghanistan, or specifically in a village. No one wanted me to climb, and mountain was just for men and boys to go to do those kind of stuff. But I just had a very good relationship with my dad when I was very young. And I said, "Dad, just let me climb these rocks." And when my brother grown up, we both used to go to the mountain and we used to climb and we used to just laugh and we used to just shout on the mountain. You know, you can hear your reflection of your voice. And I was like, I want to climb Mount Everest. And I was like, okay, we will do that. I don't have my brother with me right now. And obviously I miss him all the time.
4: And what has been the reaction from your family, or have you had any messages from Afghan women?
3: Dad was not happy at all. And he sent in a message to me. He said, oh, people are going to the moon and they're being a doctor or engineer. I don't know why you're going to Mount Everest. You're crazy. So when I climbed, the story got changed. My dad immediately sent messages to me, my mom, my family. And also I got so many messages from Afghan women that they inspired by my climbing.
4: In 2014, you had your own experience with the Taliban. When the bus you were traveling on was attacked, many were killed. But you survived because you smudged period blood on your face and pretended to be dead.
3: When I finished my year 12, I just wanted to go to study in Kabul. They stopped buses along the way and they just start fire and just with gun. I had my period and I was like, I'm not going to die. I love life. What should I do? What should I do? And I took the blood and I put it on my face and I just laid, pretend that I'm dead. But they came to me and they just looked and said, oh, this prostitute lady is dead, and then leave the bus.
4: What is your message to Afghan women?
3: I want them to dream big. I want them to believe themselves. I know it's a very tough time, but they are stronger than they think.
0: Everest climber River Ahmed. The US Secretary of State Marco Rubio has hailed Washington entering what he calls a new phase of cooperation with Colombia after meeting the country's new president in Bogota. President Abelardo de la Asprilla, Colombia's new right-wing leader, said that his government wanted to be an ally of the US in the fight against drug trafficking. Marco Rubio will also travel to Ecuador and Peru, countries which have also seen rightward political shifts in the past few years, as part of his tour of the region to countries friendly with the Trump administration. Anne Soy discussed his visit with Bogota-based journalist Laura Lizarazo, the Associate Director at Control Risks Global Risk Analysis Practice, a global strategic intelligence and security firm. She began by explaining the significance of the trip.
5: Secretary Rubio's visit to Colombia is part of a broader regional visit to other countries in the Andean region, which basically aims to advance three mutually reinforcing U.S. objectives. One, strengthening the fight against drug cartels. Two, consolidating and solidifying the U.S. influence in the hemisphere. And three, building a coalition of politically aligned governments in Latin America. This visit advances those three objectives simultaneously.
6: Why is that important for the Trump administration? You know, this renewed alignments within the Western Hemisphere, within the Americas especially, improving those ties.
5: Well, that makes part of a broader goal in U.S. foreign policy under Trump's administration, which has been labeled as the Monroe Doctrine, meaning reasserting U.S. dominance over the hemisphere as its natural region for exercising influence. And this is important for Trump as Colombia is a long-standing partner of the U.S., but the relationship was strained under Gustavo Petro's government over the past 4 years, and the visit of Secretary Rubio also aims to restore those ties that were under tension during the past administration.
6: How are these developments in the relationship between Washington and Bogota being received in Colombia?
5: The country is deeply divided around that and other issues, as President Abelardo de las Priella was elected by a very tight, very slim margin. So his mandate is relatively weak, as he won by roughly 2,050 votes. So half the country, around half the country, the public supports and welcomes a more assertive role of the U.S. regarding security operations, as Colombian military have lost significant capabilities in terms of communications, logistics, and mobility over the past decade. Some people view U.S. support, a more assertive support, as a means to bridge that gap. But a significant part of the population strongly opposes a more active participation of the U.S. in security issues, given that that is viewed or framed as a violation of sovereignty, and that caused a strong opposition among the left and some social movements, particularly farmer and coca crop growers, who are likely to be targeted by this more heavy-handed militaristic approach.
0: Laura Lizarazo from Control Risks. Now to a new study by Oxford University that says people who regularly have an extra hot cup of tea or coffee are at greater risk of developing cancer in their esophagus. Karan Papia is the lead researcher and nutritional epidemiologist at Oxford Population Health.
7: This is a study of nearly 1 million UK adults, and these are free-living adults who take part in the Million Women study and in the UK Biobank study. These are people who reported how they consume their beverages and were followed up over time to see what happens for their health risk. And really what's exciting about this study is that it adds to the evidence that drinking very hot and hot beverages could increase the risk of esophageal squamous cell carcinoma. We think one possible explanation could be the repeated heat damage to the lining of the esophagus. So really hot liquids could possibly injure the cells of the lining, which might make the tissue more vulnerable, and these processes could eventually lead to cancer.
8: And there's also a risk factor of drinking more than six drinks a day, and I can't see from the, is that more than six hot drinks, or is it just more than six drinks warm drinks at all?
7: That's right. We did see that even after we control for the drink temperature, the actual frequency, the number of beverages, so we saw that drinking six or more hot drinks a day compared to drinking less than six was associated with 70% higher risk.
8: Right, which sounds scary, that 70%. But actually, you also make the point, because you're proper scientists and you're looking at this not to scare people, but to try to find out what's going on. You also make the point that actually these cancers are pretty rare, and the actual risk that anyone has that is being added to is small.
7: That's right. So people in the UK have about a 1% lifetime risk of being diagnosed with this type of cancer. And really taking things into perspective, the most important thing you can do to try to prevent cancer at all, and this cancer, is really to stop smoking and, if possible, also to cut down on alcohol.
8: But that 1% risk then increases to 1 point something. In other words, that 70% figure that sometimes is seized upon in headlines, etc., it doesn't really mean that the risk itself has increased very much.
7: Yes, and I suppose if people really are quite worried, because we do drink tea and coffee throughout the day, very popular in the UK, just letting your cuppa cool down for a little bit would really be beneficial.
0: Karan Papia from Oxford University talking to Justin Webb. And finally, the creators of the animated TV show South Park have announced that their new series will be named South America, in what's thought to be a reference to President Trump's attempts to rename Lake Ontario and the Gulf of Mexico. The newsroom's Richard Hamilton reports.
9: Okay. Mr. President, sir, the Prime Minister of Canada is here to see you.
10: Mr. President, why are you placing these new tariffs on Canada? What are you, some kind of dictator?
11: Trey Parker and Matt Stone, who first created the profane, surreal, and sometimes dark cartoon sitcom back in 1997, have never been afraid of lampooning Donald Trump. This episode last year was particularly close to the bone. It started off satirizing the fractious relationship between the US and Canada that's descended into a trade war, but went on to depict the American president naked in bed with Satan.
10: Nobody makes fun of me and gets away with it!
12: don't want to right now.
13: What? Hey, relax. Come on, Satan, I've been working hard all day.
12: You haven't been working...
11: After that episode, the White House described South Park as a fourth-rate show that was hanging on by a thread with uninspired ideas in a desperate attempt for attention. But that hasn't stopped Parker and Stone from having another dig at Donald Trump. Inspired by the bravery and patriotism of Apple and Google, we are changing the name of South Park to South America, they said in a statement. In August, the president signed an executive order to rename Lake Ontario as Lake America, and last year he declared that the Gulf of Mexico would be known as the Gulf of America. Both Apple and Google Maps have made these changes for US-based users. We especially want to thank our parent company, Paramount, a Skydance capitulation, the South Park creators said in the Post. Last year, the Trump administration approved a $111 billion merger between the show's parent company, Paramount Skydance, and Warner Brothers Discovery. But the deal has been put on hold, pending lawsuits alleging it would stifle competition. On Sunday, South Park won an Emmy for Outstanding Animated Program. It then shared a cartoon picture of Donald Trump with the words, "You finally got your Emmy." The new season will premiere on the 16th of September.
0: Richard Hamilton. And that's all from us for now. If you want to get in touch, you can email us at globalpodcast@bbc.co.uk. You can also now watch our episodes in full. Just search for the Global News Podcast on YouTube. This edition was mixed by Daniela Varela-Hernandez. The editor is Karen Martin. I'm Alex Ritson. Until next time, goodbye.
14: Ladies and gentlemen of the press have been less than honest reporting to the American people what's going on in this country.
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17: This is the Scott Horton Show. Libertarian foreign policy, mostly.
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19: We're going to take out seven countries in
20: they
19: 5 years.
20: They don't know what the f*** they're doing.
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22: All right, you guys, introducing once again on the show our good friend William Van Wagenen, and he is a fellow at the Libertarian Institute, and of course he's the author of one of our latest books at the Institute, Creative Chaos: Inside the CIA's Covert War to Topple the Syrian Government. And that's of course about Obama's dirty war, 2011 through 13 or so. Early years of all of that. Fantastic book, highly and widely acclaimed for very good reason, and I am very proud that the Libertarian Institute was able to take part in getting that thing published and to market out there. I hope the book's doing well. I hope you're doing well. Welcome back to the show, William. How are you?
23: Hey, yeah, I'm doing good. Thanks again for having me back and publishing my book. So appreciate it. Always good to talk to you.
22: Yeah, and I could have mentioned too, the massive collection of essays that we published of yours at the Libertarian Institute as well. And you still write for The Cradle too, right?
23: Yeah, still writing for The Cradle. And I do have a ton of articles I need to send you that I've been working on for the last 6 months or so. So I got a lot of material for you. It's coming soon.
22: Okay. Heads up, Hunter. Incoming. That's our editor, Hunter Durensis. Okay, so. Man, I have some things to ask you about. I guess, first of all, let's catch up on the very currentest of current events. You're in Beirut now, but before we went on, you said you were in southern Lebanon yesterday. Is that right?
23: Yeah, yesterday, earlier today. So yesterday, I was in Nabatea, which is kind of the frontline city in southern Lebanon right now, where a lot of fighting is going on in the outskirts of the city, like in the hills behind Nabatea. And so yesterday I had a chance to go to a march in the city center where some of the civil defense members did a march to commemorate the deaths of three of their members who were killed by Israeli bombing. And maybe your listeners know there's been a decent amount of coverage of it, I think, but the Israelis have killed more than 100, maybe even 150 civil defense members since the war really restarted again in March, in these terrible like double and triple tap strikes sometimes, where they'll be go to rescue an injured person after a bombing, and then the Israelis will bomb the civil defense members. I guess, you know, they've been doing that in Gaza, you know, for years now, but it's coming to Lebanon, or has come to Lebanon too. So so that was, you know, very sobering to be marching along, you know, with people as a result of that. And then like maybe a half an hour later, we went to a town just on the outskirts of Nabatea called Haru. And there was a funeral for four Hezbollah fighters who were killed recently. And, you know, Nabatea, a week ago, you couldn't even really go there because there was, you know, the town was mostly empty and the Israelis were striking pretty much everybody. But because of the U.S.-Iran kind of deal, the memorandum of understanding, you know, there was kind of a scaling back of the violence. But after the funeral of the four Hezbollah members, again, it was really interesting seeing the processions going down the street, a lot of emotional people, men, women crying. But just hours after the funeral, hours after we left that little town, Haru, the Israelis unleashed a new round of just terrible airstrikes in Nabatea and out, you know, the neighboring towns, including Haru. They killed a family. And there was, you know, footage circulating online of the emergency responders, civil defense, trying to get the family out. And I believe, you know, since last night, the new round of strikes, the Israelis killed like 49 people in Lebanon. There's also four Israeli troops that Hezbollah managed to kill. The Israelis, you know, kind of tried to take the initiative and push closer to Nabatea to try to take over this strategic hill called Ali Tel Tamer. If I remember the name right, and four of the soldiers were killed. So I don't know, there's a lot going on, but that's what I saw yesterday. And then today managed to go to a bunch of villages in the south, like further south between Tyre and Nakhora, right on the border of Israel and Lebanon. And we went to three different villages that were really heavily destroyed. Again, now the Israelis are not bombing them, but just a ton of destruction. So, you know, we saw and talked to some people and some families that were trying to come back. But it's mostly people just checking on their homes. People aren't really going back to their homes to try to live there again because the ceasefire is so sketchy. And there's so much destruction. It's like a lot of people, they just couldn't even live there. They'd really have to wait till water and power comes back and the chance to even rebuild their homes. There were so many flattened homes. So again, just very sobering and a reminder of how much destruction and damage the Israelis are trying to do. I guess it's no secret that they say that that's what they're trying to do, is just wipe out these villages near in southern Lebanon. So yeah, it's been an interesting couple of days.
1: Yeah, so we have seen video which the IDF has released boasting about, just like in Gaza, where after they, you know, drop a few bombs and force the villagers to flee, then they come in and just wire all the houses with TNT and just hit the plunger and just, you know, these are tiny little villages, but in many cases, very old or even ancient ones that they're coming and just completely obliterating to create this so-called, you know, buffer zone or security zone in Lebanon south there. But so, you know, just like in a lot of cases with these wars, all the defenders have to do is not lose rather than, you know, inflict an actual defeat on the invader, but just outlast them. And so on that kind of a basis, I wonder how you score, or even on whatever, on a outright, you know, nose to nose, fighting sense. How do you, rate what's happening between Hezbollah and the IDF now? Are they just, you know, completely the locals in retreat, or are they holding their own against the Israelis?
23: You know, it does seem like they're holding their own. And sometimes I wonder about that kind of definition of success for groups like, say, like Hamas or Hezbollah, if they can just outlast the Israelis, at least based on the Gaza example, because, you know, Hamas still exists, but Gaza is basically destroyed. And so I don't know if the same thing will happen in Lebanon. I certainly hope not, but I think the chances are better that you're right. Hezbollah will be able to outlast the Israelis because they do have a lot more fighting ability than Hamas had. And the Israelis have taken, you know, some big losses since they, re-invaded or tried to invade even further after March 2nd. Mm-hmm. And a big difference has been the FPV or first person view drones that have these, you know, copper wires that allow the Hezbollah members to fly the drones and they can't be jammed. I know those are used, of course, by the Russians and the Ukrainians both, but that's been a big difference maker. Hezbollah did not have those in the last war in 2024. And then when the Israelis invaded again on March 2nd, Hezbollah didn't use the drones for the first like 3 weeks or so. They were kind of waiting for the Israelis to like enter, Lebanese territory so they'd be more exposed. And then about 3 weeks in, they did start using these drones that have been able to kill and injure a lot of Israeli soldiers and inflict a lot of damage. In fact, there's one Lebanese journalist that I spoke to who's very well connected, who said that right now the drones are kind of doing to the Israelis what the Israelis had hoped to do with the pager attack back in September 2024, to kind of set off the beginning of the last war. And, you know, the Israelis, of course, they infiltrated this company that was selling pagers to Hezbollah, which Hezbollah had started using because they were worried about using cell phones because those communications can be monitored so easy by the Israelis. But again, the pagers were exploding in the hands of these Hezbollah guys. And the Israelis, their idea was to not even necessarily kill the Hezbollah members, but to cripple them and injure them in these very visible ways so that another generation after the incident or after the terror attack, there would be Hezbollah members who had lost their eyes, lost their hand, and everyone would see them, in the streets in Dahia and remember what the Israelis did. But this Lebanese journalist said that the FPV drones are kind of doing the same thing to the Israeli soldiers because they don't often kill the soldiers who are in these Namer armored vehicles or in tanks, but they definitely injure them and cripple them and maim them, similar to the way the pagers did to Hezbollah. And he's saying that, you know, hopefully for, the next 10, 20, 30 years, there'll be injured Israeli soldiers in Tel Aviv and occupied Jerusalem, all these different places, and that will kind of show the evidence of what Hezbollah did to them. So I don't know how it will turn out. I mean, as you said, the Israelis have been obliterating some of the villages right on the border. But also these FPV drones have prevented a lot of that. Like the Israelis previously were bringing bulldozers in and having even non-military guys, just contractors demolishing homes freely. But the drones have prevented them from being able to keep just bringing bulldozers in to demolish things.
2: Yeah. Hey, you guys, you want to catch up? You want to learn all of what I know about American foreign policy? 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It's Tom Wood's idea, basically like his Liberty Classroom, only, of course, centered on foreign policy. And it features me and other real great experts, including James Bovard, Ramsey Baroud, William Bupert, Adam Francisco, and soon we'll be adding a course on AIPAC by Grant F. Smith and many others. 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And so now's the time for you to go and sign up at ScottHortonAcademy.com. 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I got LibertyStickers.com back. 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And I sold it to Rick McGinnis, but then he's over it. 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And I got just what you need for the back of your truck. 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
22: Yeah. In the case of those woundings, I think it'll backfire on both sides, right? The wounded, Lebanese Shia and the wounded IDF veterans will all be, you know, marked as heroes with their disabilities and whatever, rather than serving as an example to the rest of them or whatever these people are telling themselves. You know what I mean? These are, you know, ready-made martyrs for their own sides, obviously.
23: That's very possible. Yeah, I guess the point is that Hezbollah, especially thanks to the FPV drones, they're able to keep the Israelis at bay and inflict some damage on them for trying to push deeper
22: for their own sides, obviously.
23: That's very possible. Yeah, I guess the point is that Hezbollah, especially thanks to the FPV drones, they're

0: negotiations. And then Hamas just kind of kept that charade going for 2 years. And then all of a sudden gave up the Israeli hostages for some Palestinian prisoners who were returned, but basically for no guarantees that the Israelis would ever withdraw or stop bombing. So I do worry that if the Iranians aren't able to bring the war to an end somewhat soon, that eventually southern Lebanon will just get chewed up and like Gaza was. But I don't think that's the case yet. But, you know, as time goes on, maybe that becomes more likely. I don't know.
1: Yeah, it's really hard to say exactly, you know. I mean, they say that they have a ceasefire now, negotiated, you know, presumably with pressure by the United States on Israel to knock it off, since they already ruined the signing ceremony that was supposed to take place today. But we don't really know what's going on behind the scenes there, you know, I hasten to emphasize. But so like on the ground now, you know, and I know that this goes back to the founders of Zionism, that they always wanted to conquer southern Lebanon up to the Litani River, a century before Hezbollah was invented in the early 1980s. You know, that was the plan. But then now they're fighting. I totally correct me if I'm wrong. I'm sure, you know, Jason Ditz does the best job of keeping up at all of all keeping up on all of this at antiwar.com. And I am remiss in keeping up on all of his latest pieces about this. But I guess my understanding is that, again, tell me I'm wrong. I'm sure I'm wrong. But that the Israelis essentially control the land south of the Litani River, which I know kind of bends, you know, and heads more north or whatever. But they control the land mostly south of the Litani River. And now they're encroaching on the next kind of region north the next major border north would be the Zahari River. And that's where they're like pushing their luck and getting closer to Beirut. But can you give us the details there? Oh, and I'm sorry, I meant to mention too that all the headlines on antiwar.com, at least yesterday, I think today, well, there were a bunch more about it yesterday, about the Israeli government, various officials saying, hell no, we are not leaving no matter what. And Trump can go to hell, you know, and all of that, that they're determined to hold on to the territory they've got. So, I mean, that's more political. If Trump puts his foot down, they got to do what he says. But anyway, that aside, just in terms of the facts on the ground, am I right that they really already do control that big of a swath of southern Lebanon? And then I guess, even in the demands of the Iranians, it seemed like there were some weasel words in there where they were saying, you know, they're demanding an end to the bombing of Beirut. And I'm sorry, I forget. There was one other thing in there, but it wasn't so broad as just all of Lebanon. I didn't think. I'm not sure. You know what I mean? Like, did they demand the full withdrawal of Israel from all of Lebanon? Or was there a little bit of maybe recognition that there's no way they're going to get that at this point, or what do you think?
0: Well, yeah, good question. So as far as the control goes, you know, it's that the Israelis control, I think, about 6% of Lebanese territory, where it's like direct control, where they are physically like present occupying. So that's, but it is still quite close to the border, like 10, at the most, the deepest places, maybe 12, 13 kilometers, I believe. So that's where they have like a physical presence.
1: And that's still well south of the Litani River?
0: So that's still well south of the Litani River in most places.
1: Uh-huh.
0: So today I was way far south of the Litani River earlier today. But the problem is that in those areas, the Israelis don't have a physical presence. But anyone there could get hit with a drone strike or an airstrike. And they've destroyed through bombing a lot of those areas. So the question is, what type of control do you mean? But then secondly, again, because of these FPV drones, the Israelis aren't able to just kind of freely operate even in the areas where they do physically control,
1: right,
0: in the way they were able to before March 2nd, where again, they could just like drive bulldozers into towns and demolish all the homes and have the soldiers just play around and walk into a house and put on the women's underwear and march around and make videos and post them to the internet. So the Israelis aren't able to do that.

0: anymore, again, because of the drones. So it's kind of hard to say, like, how it's like there are these different types of control or different ways that Hezbollah, you could say, controls territory versus the Israelis. So it's kind of murky.
1: And then as far as the space between the Litani River and the Zahari River, that's just airstrikes, no IDF presence on the ground?
0: Yeah. So, and again, even in a lot of places south of the Litani River, there's no Israeli presence. I mean, again, I could see where I was today. You could basically see right to the final hills before Israel. And again, these are areas that have been bombed really bad, but there's no Israeli presence. And there are some people that are trying to come back now, again, at least to check on their homes, not necessarily to stay there permanently again yet. But it's that, you know, kind of 6% that's like 10 clicks maybe away from the border that the Israelis still physically control. And that seems to be what they're saying, that they, you know, will never relinquish control of. So we'll see if Hezbollah can prevent that or not.
1: Yeah.
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1: All right. Well, listen, I mean, as I'm sure you're aware, Donald Trump's got a new idea, which is that because the Israelis are so brutal with their, you know, deliberately inflicted collateral damage, taking down entire apartment complexes just to get one guy, as the president put it, that he says it'd be better if we just sent the new Al-Qaeda regime in Syria to fight Hezbollah instead. And I thought, well, I mean, as they always said, and as we always said, they said that, yeah, that's why America backs Al-Qaeda in Syria, because they hate Hezbollah more. And that's the deal. And that's what Israel wants. I mean, why even fight Hezbollah if it's not for Israel? But Trump is just saying, you know, I think Al-Qaeda would do a more humane job in there than the Likud. But a couple of questions there. First of all, is there any will in the bin Ladenite regime in Damascus to attempt to invade Lebanon to fight Hezbollah? And do they have anything like the capability? I guess there's a giant bunch of questions there raised about just what has the United States and Britain and their friends been doing to train up an Al-Qaeda army in the new Syrian state there? What the hell is going on there? Because obviously the Syrian Arab army, they didn't take possession of it. It just dissolved and no longer exists, right? So now there's a new Al-Qaeda-based force. How professionalized is it? And how much support has the West given to those efforts? And is it really ready to act? Or Donald Trump's just spitballing there?
0: Well, it does seem, I can't remember the report, but there do seem to be like some reports that he really did ask Shera or Jelani to do that. We'll see if it happens, but there has been like some buildup of the new Syrian forces like near the Lebanese border. And you know, the new Syrian army, it's basically a jihadi army. It was built on these jihadist factions like the former Al-Qaeda affiliate, Jabhat al-Nusra, which became Hayat Tahrir al-Sham, and others, Ahrar al-Sham, some of these Turkish-backed jihadist groups called the Amshat, for example. And it really is a jihadi army. And there's no Alawites in the army. There's no Christians. There's no Druze. And if Trump, you know, Trump said, oh, like you mentioned that, oh, maybe Shara's jihadists go in, they would be more precise about it. But obviously that's not the case, because we have precedent where Jelani's forces in March of 2025 went into the Syrian coast and carried out these brutal, horrific massacres of Alawites, where they just went village to village, pulled the unarmed men, some, you know, teenagers, occasionally children and some women, but mostly men. But they pulled these unarmed civilian men out of their homes and would just line them up in the street and blow their brains out with no resistance, nothing. So. And they did the same to the Druze in July 2025, actually with a green light from the Americans and the Israelis. Jelani was given a green light to send his army to Sweda and to massacre Druze. They carried out horrific atrocities. And they filmed them all, as they did among their atrocities against the Alawites. In Sweda, a lot of guys filmed themselves beheading their victims. There was one famous case where there was an old guy in a wheelchair and they just burned him to death and they took a picture of it. And a lot of the guys that invaded Sweda for Jelani, they were just openly wearing ISIS patches, you know. And in Syria, that's not that common. If you travel around Syria a bit, you'll occasionally see off of the, you know, guys in the new army and they just wear ISIS patches because it's like a cool thing. So these guys are total maniacs. And, you know, there was one group of fighters I talked to once that were formerly from Jabhat al-Nusra. And I even asked him, well, hey, now that you've taken over Syria, you know, do you think you guys would ever go and try to, you know, liberate Jerusalem for the Palestinians? And one guy told me, yes, but we need to fight Hezbollah first. So I think there really is the will. You know, there would never be actually, like you mentioned, the U.S. and Israel are the creators of Al-Qaeda. They're the ones that put Jelani in place. They're the ones that built his organization by providing them weapons. You know, David Petraeus basically was responsible for that starting in 2011. And they created Nusra and what became the new Syrian government. And Trump has openly said, you know, that he put Jelani in power, and he openly talks about how he was in Al-Qaeda. He doesn't try to hide it even anymore. But these guys do, I think, have the willingness to go and try to enter Lebanon and to fight Hezbollah. But they don't have, like, heavy weapons. You know, the Israelis destroyed most of the heavy weapons of the Syrian army when Jelani first came to power. The Israelis, like, carried out this huge bombing campaign in the first days after Jelani fell. In fact, I went into Syria at that time, crossed the border, and there were still bombs being dropped in the outskirts of Damascus, and the Mezza military airport was still burning from the Israeli bombing. So the Israelis will never allow Jelani's army to actually have, like, heavy, sophisticated weapons like a regular army would, but they have been getting additional weapons and armored vehicles from the Turks. And so it is, you know, I think it is a danger. How to estimate what the odds are, I'm not sure. But I think there definitely is the will on the part of his army to fight if they're called upon to do that against Hezbollah.
1: And so how much of southwestern Syria has Israel occupied? And what's their current relationship with Jelani?
0: Well, you know, publicly they constantly say they're against Jelani. They call him a terrorist. You know, the Americans and the British don't call Jelani a terrorist anymore. They just kind of drop the pretense. And the British basically have an office in the Syrian presidential palace, and they do all of Jelani's PR. So if you ever hear him give a speech or anything like that, it's everything he says, which sounds very nice to Western ears about moderation and protecting minorities. This is all just written by, you know, British public relations people.
1: That'd be funny if like really this whole thing is just old Cold War between the British and the French. And they're just trying to get, you know, dominance in what was predominantly, you know, the French part of the spoils after World War One. It just has nothing to do with America or Saudi or Mohammed or nothing. It's all just some ancient grudge of the Europeans. Who knows?
0: Well, the British certainly supported Al-Qaeda and Jelani very strongly. And, you know, but the French did too. You know, the French even supported ISIS
1: from the beginning. Yeah, they did. Yeah, we knew this. I knew this from Eric Margulies in 2011. Said, hey, I just got back from France. And guess what? They're helping to organize the revolution over there for these guys. You know, they're running the damn thing. They admitted it to me. So that goes back to the first year of the war. I'm sorry, because I interrupted you with that BS. The point being, I'm sorry, you were on track talking about Israel's relationship with Jelani. Now, oh, I guess I should have mentioned, in case people are interested in this too, that you can go and look it up. Netanyahu, proud in his bulletproof vest, standing at the border and taking credit for helping Jelani seize power in December of 2024, just as Recep Erdogan took credit and just as the Joe Biden regime, if not Biden himself, took credit for helping Al-Qaeda finally oust the Assad regime at the end of 2024 there. But they're terrorists now, though. But so what's the real relationship between Israel and Al-Qaeda?
0: Well, again, it's a good relationship. And it goes back to like 2013, 2014, 2015, even when Jelani's guys from Jabhat al-Nusra, which again at the time was the official Al-Qaeda affiliate, his fighters in southern Syria were crossing over into Israel if they were injured to get treated in Israeli hospitals. And they were getting their salaries paid and they were getting weapons from the Israeli military. And that's been now admitted in the Wall Street Journal and in the Israeli press by some Israeli officials that they supported them. So there's always been this under the table covert support from the Israelis for Al-Qaeda. Again, I'm from the Americans too. But now that when Jelani came to power, again, even though, like you said, Netanyahu took credit for it, but they still keep up this rhetoric that the Americans and the British have dropped. But the Israelis keep up the rhetoric that he is a terrorist. And the Israelis try to claim that they are worried about the minorities in Syria, like the Alawites and the Druze. But again, it's because their ultimate goal is to keep Syria weak and divided, which is even admitted in a Reuters report from February 2025, where they talked about that as being the Israeli strategy. So the Israelis, they occupy parts of southern Syria, and they occasionally abduct Syrians, and they do these raids, where they have a convoy of four or five military jeeps that go deeper into Syrian territory. And there's a video of, like, Jelani's security forces, you know, basically running into the Israeli convoys on the same road, and the Syrians will just withdraw. They won't confront them. They won't do anything. They just withdraw. So there is a tacit, basically, permission for the Israelis to take and occupy as much land as they want. And then, again, regarding the issue of minorities, because the Druze, for example, now are openly, like, in Sweden, are pro-Israel. The main Druze leader, Hikmet el-Hijri, he openly says that he wants to be allied with Israel, and his kind of militia or the National Guard, they get weapons from the Israelis. But as I mentioned, Jelani's jihadists, they went in and massacred a lot of Druze in July of 2025. But the Israelis actually gave him the green light to do it. Like Netanyahu, in the months before that, he was constantly saying, oh, if Jelani's guys go into southern Syria and try to attack the Druze, we will protect the Druze. We will not accept any Syrian military forces in southern Syria. We're going to protect the Druze. And then there were these negotiations in Baku, Azerbaijan, like 2-3 days before these big massacres, where the Syrians and the Israelis were sitting down together talking. And then all of a sudden, a Reuters report comes out that said, oh, the Syrians thought that the Israelis gave them the green light. And so that's why they, you know, they went to southern Syria, and that's why they massacred the truce. Anyways, the point is that the Israelis and the Syrians are constantly talking, arranging all this stuff. But by having the Jelani's jihadists go in to massacre the truth like they did, and then having the Israelis finally intervene to protect them, but after like 4 days, after the massacres had already largely been completed, then the Israelis could say, oh, we're protecting the Druze. And the Druze are so terrified of Jelani's jihadists that they say, okay, we have no choice but to ask the Israelis for help. We have no choice now to make Sueda basically try to be autonomous or even independent, or to even have us, you know, become Israeli citizens, because we're so scared of these jihadists. So the Israelis wanted the massacre to happen so that the Druze would have no other choice but to say, okay, we need Israel as our protector. And again, that just allows the Israelis to keep Syria divided and weak, and not unified, which has kind of been their strategy for 30 years, you know, or longer.
1: Yeah.
2: 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Hey, y'all, Scott here for Mundo's Artisan Coffees. You know, they told me if I kept drinking so much coffee, I would turn into some, and then I finally did. And there it is. It's Scott Horton Show morning breakfast blend there from Mundo's Artisan Coffees. Get it? They hate Starbucks because Starbucks supports the war party. So they're Mundo's Artisan Coffees, and they got Scott Horton flavored coffee there. It's Ethiopian and Sumatra mix, and it's so good, and it's free to me. As long as you keep buying it, just go to scotthorton.org/coffee.
1: All right. Well, now, so Jelani may have proudly fought with Zarqawi against Americans in Iraq War II and led the suicide bomber brigades during the dirty war in Syria, but he doesn't dress like Abu Bakr al-Baghdadi, and he didn't go to the mosque and declare himself the caliph, this or that. He instead wears a business suit and calls himself El Presidente. So my question to you is, when are the next regularly scheduled elections scheduled to take place in Syria, William?
0: Well, yeah, that's a good question. So again, at the beginning of the so-called Syrian revolution in 2011, all these basically Western-funded activists were saying that the revolution was about democracy and freedom and all this stuff. Even though everyone who had guns on the ground, including the Free Syrian Army, they were all Salafist religious extremists, including Jabhat al-Nusra, of course, ISIS. So this was just kind of rhetoric about democracy that never had any reality behind it. And so when Jelani finally came to power in December 2024, they announced, oh, we're going to have a Syrian transitional government. Oh. And, you know, in the Western mind, we're thinking, oh, that means because, you know, maybe they need a year or two and then they're going to have elections and democracy. And yeah, you know, the Syrian revolution, just like they said. Mm-hmm. But again, there's no trend. The Syrian transitional government is not transitional in that Jelani is going anywhere. It's just a branding thing, again, made up by the British. Jelani is going to remain in power. And secondly, there is really a transition going on, but it's not going to be towards democracy. It's going towards Syria becoming a fundamentalist religious state. Because again, it's already been a year and a half. There are no political parties. There's no discussion of creating political parties. And people don't understand this, but the Syrian state, when Jelani took over, they kept, you know, certain state structures in place, like municipalities and things like that. But they would bring like a sheikh, a religious person, someone from HTS, someone from Idlib, basically, and they would put that person, give them a big salary, and put them above all of the local officials. So any town or city you go to in Syria now, there is a sheikh who's basically runs the city, and you still have these employees that are part of like the secular, you know, bureaucracy, but there's a religious sheikh at the top who basically decides everything that happens. And so now, for example, in Jabla, a city on the coast, there's the sheikh who runs Jabla. He was responsible recently for kidnapping an Alawite woman, and the case got a lot of attention, and the Syrian government had to come out and do this kind of fake campaign and force her to make some videos claiming she had not been kidnapped and she had not been basically taken as a sex slave. But that was done by the sheikh who is in charge of Jabla. But in every part of Syria now, it's like that. So Syria is moving towards an Islamic fundamentalist state. There's all these campaigns, for example, in the mosques in Syria, you'll see posters on the mosque walls that say, encourage women to wear a niqab, you know, not only a hijab, but to cover their face entirely. There are lots of places where they give away books from this medieval Islamic scholar named Ibn Taymiyyah, whose ideology kind of undergirds all of these jihadi takfiri groups, where he says that Alawites and Druze are apostates that should be killed and their property taken, which is why so many Alawites continue to get murdered today and kidnapped. And then when the families go and say, look, my son was just kidnapped and murdered, or my daughter was kidnapped and she's disappeared, or they go to the local police and the local authorities, and who are all these Sunni extremists from Idlib, and the police just basically tell them to fuck off, where they say, hey, stop talking about this, otherwise, you know, you're gonna be in big trouble. So again, Syria is moving in that direction, but in the Western media, or anytime Jelani makes a visit to France or to Britain or the US, they make it out like, oh yeah, he's gonna be there, then there's gonna be you know, democracy, you know, any day now. In fact, Jelani himself even gave a speech at a mosque where he talked about how he was going to become essentially like an Islamic monarch, you know. So unlike Baghdadi and ISIS years, where he came out and just openly said these things, Jelani's doing the exact same things, but he's just doing it in like a more subtle, gradual way, whereas the ISIS and Baghdadi, they impose these rules immediately, and they openly openly advertise that that was what they were doing.
1: Yeah. All right. Well, listen, man, I'll let you go. Be safe there, even in Beirut. I know it's a potential war zone at any time, but especially when you're going traipsing around the south there, man. You protect your neck, William.
0: Okay, thanks. I appreciate it, man. Thanks again for having me on. Always good to talk to you, man.
1: Absolutely. You too, buddy. And everybody, again, now that's William Van Wagenen. Check out his great book on Amazon.com right now, Creative Chaos, all about Obama's dirty war in Syria back then. And thank you again, bud.
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4: From Feature Story News in Washington, I'm Nick Harper. The Republican midterm convention is preparing to wrap up in Dallas, with President Donald Trump drawing mixed reviews for a promise to give every American $5,000 if his party wins the elections in November. It's unclear how the president would pay for it, or if he'll follow through with it. Critics have described it as a bribe, while some within the president's Republican Party have questioned a promise when the U.S. national debt is already in excess of $40 trillion. Ever since, Kate Fisher has more from Washington.
5: Said it will cost more than $1.3 trillion to keep that promise to the American people. There are also questions over the legality of this. It's illegal in the United States to kind of bribe people to vote for a particular political party. And I think it just shows that this is a president who knows that he is facing an uphill struggle in this midterm election, and he is doing everything he can to try to persuade the American people, as he said in this speech, to vote for him one more time. He told people to pretend that he was on the ballot.
4: Meanwhile, US inflation rates remain elevated, according to new data from the monthly producer price index. The PPI showed wholesale prices rising 0.4% in August. It comes ahead of the more important monthly inflation gauge, the consumer price index. Taken together, it'll give the Federal Reserve perhaps more impetus at next week's meeting to raise interest rates, as Federal Reserve Chairman Kevin Warsh has hinted at. That's despite President Trump's calls to lower rates. Evercent's Jagruti Dave has more from Washington.
6: All the major indices fell on that news and amid concerns about stubbornly high inflation. If we look at them individually, the Dow Jones S&P 500 fell by 0.5%. And this is fueled, of course, by those tensions in the Strait of Hormuz, but also from fears of a widening of the conflict in the Middle East following news that the Houthis have seized a strategic Red Sea port. Now, high oil prices also pushed the 10-year Treasury yield to its highest level since November.
4: French President Emmanuel Macron has announced around 20 billion euros in investment to develop Europe's own crewed spaceflight capability within a decade. Around 120 countries took part in the two-day International Space Summit in Paris. Evercent's Ross Cullen reports from Paris.
7: It's really important to have nations like Vietnam here for Emmanuel Macron in particular, because Vietnam can be seen as a bridge nation able to carry out a full official visit to Moscow in Russia and then to come directly to France as well.
4: From Bureaus Worldwide, this is FSN.
8: With FSN Spotlight, I'm Simon Marks. Today, the former top US official who argues that Iran will now be more emboldened in its effort to acquire a nuclear weapon as a direct result of President Donald Trump's war on the country. Avril Haines is the former Director of National Intelligence. She served under President Joe Biden and was the first woman ever appointed to that role. Speaking at last weekend's FT Weekend Festival in London, she told the newspaper's editor Rula Khalaf that she believes the Iranian regime is more dangerous now than it was before the conflict began.
9: I think we're not in as good of a place as we were previously, and I think the incentive actually for Iran has shifted increasingly towards actually getting a nuclear weapon. So that has gotten worse, in my view. They are weaker, but they're perversely more dangerous. And in part, that's because of the, essentially, the weaponization of the Strait of Hormuz and what that has portended. But then you also look at the extraordinary costs for the United States. It is, I think, by most estimates, about $1 billion a day in conflict, right, while we're working off of a debt right now that's close to $40 trillion, right? So that's quite expensive.
8: She also said China is the biggest beneficiary of the war because it has forced American policymakers to take their eye off what she considers the critical issue of Chinese expansionism in the Asia-Pacific Rim. With FSN Spotlight, I'm Simon Marks.
4: And the main news again, the Republican midterm convention is wrapping up in Dallas after President Donald Trump drew mixed reviews for a promise to give every American $5,000 if his party wins the elections in November. US inflation rates remain elevated, according to new data from the monthly producer price index. And French President Emmanuel Macron has announced investment of 20 billion euros to crew

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0: Here we go, live from behind the corn pone curtain. It's Head On with Roxanne Kincaid. 3 hours of cussing and discussing with America's only liberal trans Billy elitist right here, right now on the Head On Radio Network. 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CRMW.net. And now, from high in the hills of West By God, Virginia, here she is, Roxanne Kincaid.
1: Well, howdy. And here we go, off and running on this second day of September 2026. This is The Horn. HeadOn.live is where you can find us on the interweb tubes. That's where you go if you'd like to be part of the merry, wacky, zany, real-time, madcap, multimedia extravaganza. That is The Horn chat room in the old holler tree that we sublet from the Keebler Elves during the 3 hours in which this program is live, Monday through Friday, 5 to 8 p.m. Eastern Daylight Time, 2 to 5 p.m. Pacific Daylight Time. All time zones in between and the great globe round and whatever time it is when you're listening to the podcast. And thank you very kindly for taking the podcast, listening to it, sharing your thoughts. And most importantly of all, thanks to those of you who leave a remark, a review, a comment on the podcast, wherever you download it. You are doing the yeoman work of the Horn Ad Hoc Advertising and PR Department. And every little bit helps. Thank you so very much indeed. If you're listening live, well, I'm happy to be with you on this here midweek edition of the program. It is Wednesday, the 2nd of September, 2026. And, we go from one crisis to another. The ones that chill me the most are the ones that involve me feeling like there's really nobody out there to stop Nitwit Nero if he decides he wants to start World War III, with a little nuclear Armageddon action. We talked about it at some length in yesterday's program. But every program here at The Horn begins with gratitude, and this program is no different. So thanks go out to our second day of the month subscribers and contributors via PayPal. And that means thank you ever so to Charlie over at APS Radio News. And thanks as well to George in Coarse Gold. Thank you. Thank you, Ralphs, so very much. Thank you, Kim, in New York. And thank you. Thank you one and all for being partial sponsors of the program. Where do we find ourselves? Well, we've got $150 to go on Bruce and Karen's Memorial Challenge that started yesterday with the beginning of the new broadcast month. 15 at 10, 10 people at 15 bucks. You know how it goes. And if we can knock that out, we will get our fundraising deficit down to, drum roll please, $1,335. So we'll be less than a week fully funded if we can just bring in that last $150. And between that and yesterday, it'll all turn into $600 thanks to Ralphs and a kind anonymous individual who supports Bruce and Karen's Memorial Challenge. Thank you so, so much indeed to our challenge makers, and thanks so much to our respondents so far, and those who will hopefully step up this evening. Now, where to begin? Well, Telltale. It's just plain weird that we are in this timeline where a sitting senator of the United States, in fact the longest serving Senate majority leader, namely Moscow Mitch McConnell. It's bizarre that he can just disappear and no one says anything about his health, and the people of the Commonwealth of Kentucky who sent him to the Senate over and over and over again get absolutely nothing in the way of an explanation of his absence. And, I mean, it's bizarre. What other time has there been that was like this in American history? I can't think of any. If he didn't die, he nearly died on June the 14th when the EMS folks pulled up outside his stately home there where in D.C., where his neighbor is Tommy the Tuba, who, for his part, well, I guess he's busy. He lives in Florida, but he wants to be governor of Alabama, and I guess he's not home a lot. The last thing we heard was that some M-Combo chairs were delivered to his home. Sylvie, at the time, sent links to the company's site within Amazon. It was multiple chairs, so I guess they're propping him up in different rooms. The last thing we heard was a bullshit explanation via his office staff. Said he's being released home where he is going to continue with his physical therapy. And, at least somebody is still curious. The Daily Beast sent a reporter around earlier this week. They said that his home is surrounded with some sort of security detail. Three unmarked SUVs with tinted windows, marked Capitol Police cars at each end of the street. There was no mail piled up outside the house, as was the case when he was hospitalized. A first floor window was open. Most of the curtains were drawn. Sarah Ewell Weiss and Farah Thomason, who work for the Daily Beast, said McConnell's whereabouts has become the talk of Congress, with confusion growing over why the veteran lawmaker has insisted on keeping his Kentucky constituents and his party in the dark. Well, he's trying desperately to make sure that there's no special election, and that nobody gets any notions that there should be. Meanwhile, back in the Commonwealth, his lackeys are attending functions and events. The state director for his office showed up at a Louisville housing event last month and provided the senator's apologies for not appearing in person. They released a written statement by Mitch. Sure.
2: I'm grateful his vision became a reality to know that his legacy will continue to make a difference for Kentuckians who need a helping hand.
1: Okay. Nothing more than the AI-generated proof of life photos, which were no proof of any life. But maintaining the fraud, maggots in Kentucky stand say, we expect Mitch to come on back later this here month. But that's just what we're hearing from Republican leadership. The Majority Leader John Thune's office, maybe. We ain't heard shit from Addison Mitch McConnell himself. No. By the way, the mention of John Thune. John Thune is getting, nervous. Yeah. He's got people. He himself is not in the best frame of mind these days. Noting that down in Takes, I ask, and this would be John Thune, yeah, Republican, National Republican Senatorial Campaign Committee. Remember them? That's the same outfit that released the sleazy ad up in Ohio flogging the dead backs of three children against the wishes of a family there on behalf of John Husted. Yeah. Micah pointing out with regard to Addison, he did. Yeah, thank you. thank you, Brother Peterson. Yeah. To be clear, he's not doing anything unless it's via a will or something. We'll just say that he's just laying around. Funny how laying around rhymes and works metrically with in the ground. Or he's not at fault. He's in a vault. Someone with better creative power should do a whole Dr. Seuss series of couplets on, "Where's Mitch?" Not around, he's in the ground. He's not at fault, he's in the vault. He's not on the linoleum, he's in a mausoleum. Well, that's an approximate. See, that's why we have to workshop these things. But at any rate, down in Takes Ass, the maggots are getting right nervous. With James Tallarico out fundraising and outspending his crooked maggot counterpart, Ken Paxton. And it's bad enough that John Thune showed up on Fox News TV Radio Rwanda bitterly complaining and begging Orange Daddy to get into the race with some of his $400 million MAGA Inc. war chest.
3: Read through the Senate Leadership Fund.
4: All right. Let's talk a little bit about Texas and the race between James Tallarico and Ken Paxton. I know you supported John Cornyn. The president supported Ken Paxton. One GOP donor in Texas said, "You broke it, you own it," is his attitude towards the White House in terms of getting going on backing that race. What do you think is going to happen there?
3: I think that I'm hoping the White House will become engaged. Texas is an incredibly expensive state, and obviously one that we've got to hold. If we're going to keep the United States Senate, if we're going to keep a majority, Martha, with Texas, that is, we absolutely have to win that race. So everybody's all in for Ken Paxton. The primary is over. We're focused now on the general election. But because Texas is such an expensive state, we're going to need the president and his team to be engaged there and to be putting resources into that race.
1: We're all in. We're all in on sending a philandering crook who covers up for a pedophile to D.C. to represent the millions of people in takes ass. Got it. But more telling was the fact that the Texas gazillionaires, who were perfectly happy to throw oodles of money at John Cornholio, aren't willing to throw it down the Ken Paxton rat hole. I mean, I know what sick, weird, evil, wicked, creepy times we live in, but I need something in the way of a bit of redemption, not for me personally, but for the timeline. I need for a creep like Ken Paxton to be forcibly retired from politics. As in, can't even get elected dog catcher in his own home state kind of redemption. Just some signal that there's been a turning of the screw, as it were. And, yeah, I know. There's our resident little ray of sunshine, Micah. Keep dreaming. Well, sometimes dreams are what keep you going. But if James Tallarico wins in Texas, won't that tell you that, won't that suggest that the tide may, in fact, be turning? And then, well, yeah, and Ralph's pointing out, Senator Mitch McConnell cast his first vote in weeks by proxy, but it didn't count on the farm bill, it was, apparently. WLKY noting that another senator voted on his behalf on the same day that he said, "Well, I'm headed home to do more rehab." They took him out in bare feet and were not in a hurry. Senator John Boozman said, "I know how much he would have wanted to be here to advocate for Kentucky's farmers and rural communities. Throughout his career, Senator Mitch McConnell has been a steadfast champion for the bluegrass state." My ass! He's been a steadfast champion for Mitch McConnell. Yeah. And so Boozman entered the proxy vote, which is, I guess, okay in committees, but doesn't count on the floor of the Senate. And due to rules specific to the Senate Agriculture Committee, his proxy vote didn't count. And so with 10 votes for and 11 against, the bill did not pass out of committee. Why? Because Democrats kept insisting for a 2-year extension of SNAP benefits. So that tells you a little bit about who they are. They couldn't get a farm bill through because it was too hateful. Yeah. And then there's this. Massachusetts, the Commonwealth up there, had their primary last night. And 80-year-old Senator Markey, Ed Markey, late opened up a can of whoop-ass on Seth Moulton, who was campaigning on being a part of a younger generation that needed to take over in Congress. The thing is, people and voters in Massachusetts are more decent than Seth Moulton. And, the way that outlets like the Washington Post wrote about it, they said Massachusetts, where generational challenges fizzled. Well, the fact of the matter is, I'm kind of surprised that they didn't scream, "Hey, Democratic Socialists, brooga, brooga, brooga, and a warble whoosh, narf." Because, of course, Ed Markey, at 80, was endorsed by Bernie. And perhaps, as or more importantly, endorsed by AOC. Because he had an unflinching and consistent insistence upon not throwing anyone under the bus. But the way they write about it, Jesus H. Christ, the Post also notes that Stephen F. Lynch, a 71-year-old former iron worker, senior member of the House Oversight Committee, held off a challenge from a young progressive namely lawyer and voting rights advocate Patrick Roth. But here's the thing. They write, the Post does, and this is Aaron Cox and Laura Beveridge. "Deep blue Massachusetts tangled the narrative that voters were ready to reject older incumbents. Senator Ed Markey, 80, similarly defeated a younger challenger, moderate Representative Seth Moulton, 47, in a race in which voters prioritized left-leaning values over the candidates' ages." Are you sure about that, Aaron and Laura? Because last I checked, Seth Moulton has a way of being rejected, with the exception of everything but the House seat he holds, when Massachusetts voters get the chance to reject him. People referring to Ed Markey as AOC's cool grandpa, and to Moulton as a centrist Republican light wannabe. And maybe that's a case of something obtaining on our side that we more often complain about in broader terms. That weird fixation on winning over centrist Republicans that we seem to have. You know, where we have said for years and years and years on this program that weird fixation on winning over centrist Republicans that we seem to have.

0: A real, live, no kidding, progressive with a history to prove it. And people in Massachusetts chose that over a phony baloney Seth Moulton who blows where the wind taketh him. And so, well, among other things in this laughable article from the Post, Markey, the oldest member of Massachusetts's congressional delegation, relied on a strong following he built championing progressive causes. He was endorsed by younger leaders in progressive circles, including AOC. But here's the thing, and it gives me hope. In 2024, Seth Moulton said,
1: I don't want my two daughters getting run over on a playing field by a male or formerly male athlete, but as a Democrat, I'm supposed to be afraid to say that. Look at me. I'm a hero truth teller.
0: And pretty much the entire Commonwealth of Massachusetts said, oh, fuck off. And the fact of the matter is, later on, he said, oh, I'm sorry, I said that about the transies. And, well, you know, Seth, apology not accepted, fucker. Go find something else to run for. But Moulton does lose. In 2017, he went after Nancy Pelosi, grunting about new leadership, and got his ass handed to him. In 2024, he was one of the ones saying, oh, Joe Biden's got to go. And then last night, he got his ass kicked by Ed Markey, who said, amazingly, that trans people deserve to actually live and exist. I know. Surprising, isn't it? And so there's Markey, who is one of, if not the most vocal defender of transgender people and our rights to live and participate in the world. And Markey said that Massachusetts voters expect him to always stand up for human rights. Look at him saying trans people are human and stuff. Who could imagine? And it didn't hurt that, he had the support of Joe Biden, yeah. And, by the way, a former Biden White House staffer who had also worked in Boston city government won the six-way primary to succeed Seth Moulton. That guy's name is Dan Koh, K-O-H, yeah. So, well, you'll never lose betting against the political sensibilities of outfits like the New York Times and the Washington Post. People knew they couldn't trust Seth Moulton. If you'll throw one marginalized group under the bus, there's always another marginalized group that he can throw under there with him. So screw Seth Moulton. Here's hope. I don't know. Maybe he'll go and get a job with some hedge fund or something, and then he can swan around in Republican circles and talk with his team.

0: clenched and call everybody babe. But there was more than a whiff of in this. Of yeah, I love this subheading. Progressives had a mixed night.
1: Did they really?
0: This was one. I don't know. This was one firing neuron away from just shrieking, "Democrats in disarray." Ugh. But Massachusetts got it right. And I don't know what this anti-incumbent mood that Aaron Cox and Laura Beveridge think that they discovered is, but the other people who got bounced didn't get bounced because they were incumbents. They got bounced because people wanted, well, they wanted people more like Ed Markey and less like Seth Moulton. So, that's a little victory, I suppose.

0: And
1: then there's this. We're coming into the season. It's time to get your flu shot and your COVID-19 jab and your RSV vaccine. And by you, I mean me too. I'm trying to push it out as far as I can, so I've got extended coverage through the worst part of the winter. But the thing is, the CDC and the Department of Health and Human Resources, you know, with whalehead, dead bear, raccoon, penis, brainworm, lamprey's hands around its neck, aren't going to recommend how people should use these vaccines. Because it's a death cult. And so it is, trying to step into the breach, the American Academy of Pediatrics, the American College of Obstetricians and Gynecologists, the American Academy of Family Physicians, and the Infectious Diseases Society of America, all issued guidance at the same time recommending that people continue to get immunized, because that's another part of this stupid-ass timeline in which we find ourselves, where people are like, I don't think I need no COVID jab. I'm just going to rub some aardvark antifungal on my gums. Anybody got any baking soda? Makes it go in better if you scrub your gums a little first and make them a little bit rough and sandpaper it a little bit, and then the ivermectin just goes right in through them, through that there mucous membrane. Ah, there I go. I just said mucus in the first hour of the program, so sorry about that. And so Bruce Gellin, speaking to National Public Radio, he's from the Vaccine Integrity Project. It's headquartered at the University of Minnesota. Said, unfortunately, today the federal government is not fulfilling that responsibility in the way that it historically has, but the need for that work has not disappeared. We cannot allow the breakdown of federal process to create a vacuum in evidence-based vaccine guidance. Yeah. And what's the difference? Well, these various physician groups are saying that routine COVID vaccines are good for healthy younger adults, young children, and people who are pregnant. Whereas the federal government, under whalehead, dead bear, raccoon, penis, brainworm, lamprey, says that those groups that shouldn't get vaccinated, they need to build some herd immunity. Where's my steak and sauerkraut? And so we are at that time of year where flu and COVID infections are on the rise. That coincides with, among other things, kids heading back to school. And the aforementioned Bruce Gellin from the Vaccine Integrity Project noted, Americans are hearing conflicting messages about vaccines right now, and it's understandable that people are asking whom they should trust. Americans should have access to the best available scientific evidence. But we don't live on that timeline anymore. We live in a world of madness and distrust, where something that an idiot says on the tickety-tockety machine can be taken for gospel truth. Yeah, I saw a reel the other day. This is not related to the topic at hand directly, but I saw a reel from one of the people I follow. I've always enjoyed the work of Alton Brown, And he, you know, there was Good Eats way back at the beginning of the century, and now he's doing Alton Brown Cooks Food on YouTube. And he was talking about cookbooks. And for anybody who likes to cook good food, he was recommending a few very essential cookbooks. One of them was The Complete Joy of Cooking. But along the way, he pointed out that people are getting recipes now from reels that they see online that may or may not, these recipes, may or may not actually have been cooked or tested. And they may, in fact, just be AI slop. Slop in the most literal sense of the word. A USA Today article talks about a fella named Chris Murphy going into his local deli at the end of this past month, where all the menu items were replaced on the board behind the counter with AI-generated images. The USA Today article says that they food with strange repeated textures that looked hyper-realistic yet somehow aggressively fake at the same time. And says the Chicago deli, located just across the street from Murphy's office, only switched to the increasingly prolific AI-generated menu about a month ago. On their Yelp review page, there's still photos of their old menu, which features generic food photography and text describing the contents of each sandwich. If the menu had remained that way, Murphy said he would have ordered something to eat that day, but as it was, he said the AI images were just viscerally disgusting. He showed the images to coworkers, and he said they almost vomited and begged him to take the pictures away. But it also extends to things like recipes. Now add a tablespoon of cyanide. Skynet is here, goddammit!

someone else, and this apparently is in Germany, Mittags Angebot, with someone writing, this is genuinely one of the worst AI shop horror food menus I've ever seen, and I have to pass it almost every day on the way to work. Yeah, that's... that's just weird and repulsive. It does, I don't know. It looks like something you might get from that weird girl that we had the clip from on the program yesterday. It's like, we found a lovely little family that's going to butcher our cattle for us. It's curious how they goose step out to the barn every day. They're a fine little family. What a weird, weird little world in which we find ourselves.

And since we have talked at length about the USS Abraham Lincoln, that poor put-upon vessel has finally made landfall in Thailand. At Pattaya. Pattaya is known in particular for the vigorousness of its red light district. Reporting from The Guardian refers to Pattaya as a notorious Thai resort. At Pattaya's Hard Rock Cafe and Hotel, the city's mayor and police officials, along with women in traditional Thai dress, waited to greet the sailors who were arriving in civilian clothes, bags slung over their shoulders, off the buses. The 5,000 members of the... 5,000? Those poor women. Hadn't had shore leave for over 280 days? Almost a... Yeah. And apparently, according to The Guardian, they were told not to speak to the media and not to say a damn thing about the shitty conditions aboard that aircraft carrier. One sailor, who did not give his full name, said, "It's a fever dream right now. And I'm going to go eat me some Thai food for the first time. And I'm going to meet new people." Yeah, just leave the money on the dresser. The article notes that during the Vietnam War, what was once a quiet fishing village, Pattaya was transformed into one of the most infamous red light districts in the world with the arrival of American troops using military bases in Thailand.

0: go-go bars, sex tourism, Jesus. I have no doubt that the women aboard the USS Abraham Lincoln will be better behaved than, well, you know. The captain of the ship, Dan Keeler, speaking to media, said, well, the Lincoln looks like a dirty car in a parking lot right now. I don't know how to say it other than there's a disconnect between reporting back home and what's happening on the ship. So basically calling his own crew liars for sending pictures home of a half a cup of rice and a couple of rancid tortillas. And then, of course, blaming his own crew, Captain Keeler said, first-time sailors are going to complain about the food, the living conditions, similar to sending kids off to college for the first time. We did get caught up in an election cycle and got thrown around like a football. He said he, for one, was looking forward to a fresh salad. Well, hopefully they don't shit on their lettuce in the fields in Thailand, like happens here in the Western Hemisphere. He said they had to ration, or in his word, be careful with toothpaste and soap so all the sailors could continue to brush their teeth and you know, scrub their bodies. The closest he got to being a bit put out was when he was asked about Nitwit Nero saying, that ship wasn't out there nearly long enough. Captain Keeler said merely, the president speaks for himself. And, I can't help comparing this to wondering, well, I wish I could ask my dad. I do. Without even so much of an iota of irony, the Guardian article notes that as well as being prohibited from entering certain areas, sailors are also being prevented from doing any water sports in the area owing to the potential danger. You know, you probably do have to pay extra for that, fellas. Not saying. Just saying. But there's no doubt that the break is deserved and needed. Oh dear, Ralph's went and looked for herself. Bizarre AI food images jump from online to IRL menus. Ralph says, absolutely gross. Yeah. Sickening. But then again, that's the case with ever so much AI. By the way, Ralph's noted, come on, people. Don't make me sick Kayla and Tegan on you. They're ready to go. Your blinds are your window blinds are in decided jeopardy. And we only got $150 to go to finish Bruce and Karen's memorial challenge and keep us below the 1 week unfunded number. I really hope we can do that, because it's the first of the month, and everybody and their cousin wants money. And it's like Tony and Chico noted, the never-ending bills. You know, Poe wrote, the bells, the bells, the bells. It's the bills, the bills, the bills, and we're not talking about that football team in Buffalo. The AI images of Moscow Mitch, Lee said a few minutes ago, he hasn't looked that lifelike in years. True. Missing Turtle, Lee said, you know why this is a non-issue. It's okay if you're a Republican. I-O-K-I-Y-A-M. It's okay if you're a maggot. Yeah, the committee chairs have been voting by proxy for Moscow Mitch. Curious how you can do that for someone who may not even be aware that he's in the world. Because, seriously, nobody feels for... I mean... Strom Thurmond had no problem being seen in a wheelchair. Bob Byrd did his job right up to the very end. But somehow or another... Well, Moscow Mitch is different, I suppose, because there are more nefarious aspects of the long game yet to be played. Fair enough, okay. Lee, with our obligatory Star Trek reference for the evening. The food menu did not use AI. Gach is supposed to look like that. Fresh Gach moves. Gach, just like Mother used to make, can't. Well played, Lee. Well played. A fresh steaming bowl of Gach. Oh, dear. Brother Deacon Asa is reading the AI pitches being sent to this program again. Guest, the problem isn't free markets, it's that many markets are no longer free. Yeah. Why unquestioning party loyalty has replaced independent thought. That should be interesting. I don't have unquestioning party loyalty. I've just never voted for a Republican because I have never once in my life met a Republican who shared my values. You know, Republicans, oatmeal, skip a meal, and miss a meal, Republicans, right. Ooh, I should have gone with swimwear before the program started. It is a toasty 87 degrees in here. Yow. Oh, but another story that I wanted to make sure that we got to, because this is either tragic or horrifying. Want to go to work for the FBI? They're looking for people. And apparently they're not finding the people they need. And so it is that they've modified their recruitment standards over there at the FBI in Pisan War. Nitwit Nero's purges, in addition to decent people going, no, I'm not going to have a damn thing to do with this, have resulted in significant shortages of human resources in the FBI. So what do you do? Well, you don't do is remedy the problems that have been caused by the maggots. No, no, of course not. What you do is lower your recruiting standards. The same Trump whore, I mean White House, that gave us ICE goons who can't do more than 47 days of training before they're put out on the streets to abuse and abduct and torture and torment human beings. Well, now they've decided to apply something similar to the FBI. Did you hear about this? Yeah. It is no longer... Jesus. It is no longer a disqualifying factor if one would like to work for the FBI and has a history of hiring sex workers. Yeah. Of being a John. Yeah. It's also no longer a disqualifying factor if you have stolen from your employer. Yeah. The maggots are actually courting thieves. I wish I was kidding. But it gets worse. You can now, and I'm not kidding, you can now go to work for the FBI if you've been caught engaging in sex with animals. No? Really? God. And hell, given this, given the maggots, they may get preferential treatment. The new lowered hiring standards went out internally via an electronic memo to the hiring personnel of the FBI back on the 16th day of June. So now the FBI will consider candidates who have solicited sex workers, as long as that solicitation didn't occur three or more times and didn't take place within the last 10 years. Because, you know, guys who solicit sex workers are always going to tell the truth about how many times they went to the hooker and about when they went to the hooker. Basically, the FBI is now openly hiring incels. The people who can't have sex with other human beings by consent. They can't, by the way, they can't have been like a cop or a teacher at the time that they were a John or were out there fucking sheep. If you stole from your employer, as long as the theft only happened more than 3 years ago, you're good. Probably put you in the financial crimes unit. And, well, you know, boys will be boys. So the FBI is okay with boys who had sex with farm animals, as long as they did it before they were 18. I'm not making this up. I desperately wish I was. I wish this was one of those moments when old Roxanne is just making up some silliness to make fun of the maggots, but no, no, no. Back in 2023, they had an online FAQ, the FBI did, that said engagement in prostitution or bestiality is an automatic disqualifier for candidacy in the FBI. Of course, that was Biden's fault.
1: Thousands of perfectly good
0: candidates for the FBI were turned away by sleepy Joe Biden just because they fucked the family cow.
1: Well, I knew someone would doubt me.
0: No, says Reverbo, you're making this up. There's no way this is true. Reverbo, my hand to God, this is true. James Davidson, this is not The Onion. James Davidson, a former FBI agent who leads the FBI Integrity Project now, said if they're lowering standards, it means the pool of candidates has sufficiently shrunk. Bestiality is clearly a potential indication of a more serious emotional issue, and even in a circumstance where it's not, the pool of candidates should be extensive enough that the criteria should certainly not be eliminated. Then there's Mark Zaid. He's a lawyer. He represents FBI agents and knows how the Bureau works. And he said, how can this not be reflective of a recruiting problem at the FBI if you're lowering your standards on issues like bestiality and prostitution? See, maybe that's the problem. It's not reflective of a recruiting problem. It's reflecting, it is reflective of a leadership problem. Ask yourself. You've seen the pictures. You've seen what he looks like. Do you think Trash Patel would screw a goat? Because I do. I absolutely do. They want an FBI that is safe because, well, you know what? Your bestiality candidates, we can send them undercover to find other people who are committing bestiality. They speak the language, and they know how to talk sweetly to a farm animal. Oh, Reverbo, you have no idea how badly I wish I was making this up, or that someone else had made this up. At one point in time, the attitude of the FBI was having a history of something like this would disqualify one from service because it would make an agent subject to blackmail.
1: Yeah, well, that's what they said about being gay, and that didn't turn out to be true.
0: I'm trying to be grateful here. I'm trying to be a little bit thankful because there's nothing in here that says that they've lowered the standards to where necrophilia is okay too. Jesus. By way of trying to blunt the impact a little bit, a current FBI spokescreep said,
1: "We do not hire people who have a history of criminal sexual acts. The Bureau has and always will maintain some of the highest suitability standards for its applicants and employees in the U.S. government."
0: Criminal sexual acts. So let's say you go to the bunny ranch out in Nevada where it's legal. That's not a criminal sexual act. That's just good old-fashioned whoremongering. I know. I'm supposed to be more sex positive and not say the W word, but say, you know, sex workers. But this is just so on brand for the maggots. And multiple outlets have reported on this story. There's The Guardian. FBI no longer banning all applicants who have had sexual encounters with sex workers.
1: Well, I mean, I was married to a sex worker. Of course we had sex. I mean, she was the main breadwinner.
0: But, you know, as long as it wasn't in the last 10 years and you weren't a cop or a teacher. Come on in, boys! And the FBI, like I said, is spinning for all it's worth.
1: It is false to suggest criminal behavior like this is no longer disqualifying at the FBI. Any applicant who's engaged in criminal sexual acts like those referenced would, of course, not be eligible for employment. And it's ridiculous to suggest otherwise. Our background checks are wide-ranging and extensive.
0: Sure. But, well... the new standards speak for themselves. But it also speaks to the fact that, well, the people who used to want to work for the FBI don't want to work for this FBI. Because, among other things, Nitwit Nero has spent 10 years alleging that the FBI was corrupt and was weaponized against him and other maggots. And somehow or another, I feel like your garden variety applicant with a history of going to sex workers. I'm not going to sit here and say that.
1: Those people are just sex positive, and well, they're liberals. You know, I'm sure they all voted. They all vote Democrat.
0: No, fuck no. We know how they vote. They vote maggot. Jesus Christ. Okay, so we are in the second hour of the program. We got $150 to raise, I hope, so that we can finish Bruce and Karen's Memorial Challenge before the end of the evening tonight. And let's run over and see who's on the stress line. Hey, welcome to the program.
2: Join the FBI, where manly men and sheep are nervous.
0: Exactly, Dave. Hi, Dave.
2: Hello, Ricky. How are you?
0: Don't. Oh, don't worry about it. That's just Bill.
2: And
0: he's
2: don't believe anything.
0: He's investigating.
2: Well, that's because he doesn't believe anything you said.
0: Oh, EWE.
2: Okay. I think we can get off the bad puns before Christine calls up and yells at both of us.
0: Yeah, we'd better behave ourselves.
2: Get ourselves to a punnery.
0: Yes.
2: The thing is, from what I understand, the Mother Superior there is not very funny.
0: No, she's about as funny as a train wreck.
2: But Roxanne, how has anybody actually gotten actual proof of life of Mitch McConnell?
0: No, not a lick.
2: Then that explains a couple of things. Do you know what Judy Vance and Elaine Chao have in common, other than the fact that they're maggots?
0: Do tell.
2: Well, they've both been known to fuck inanimate objects.
0: And since you did bring up Moscow, Mitch, I had a note from Micah a few minutes ago. At this point, the only question I have is when ultimately it's been proven that he's been dead or a vegetable since July, who's going to answer and pay for this fraud against the people of Kentucky and the United States? I won't be holding my breath. That may be why this charade continues, is because they're trying to sort out who they're going to throw to the wolves.
2: Oh, that's easy. That'll be Andy Beshear.
0: Can't hardly do it to the governor. He's been begging for proof of life. Just a phone call. You can call.
2: That won't stop.
0: You can call Scott James.
2: Roxanne,
0: you can call the governor.
2: Roxanne, you're talking about maggots. Facts don't matter to maggots. The fact that Governor Beshear has been demanding actual conversations with Moscow proves that he's part of the conspiracy. Now, I thought you understood this. Having
0: known
2: that within a maggot state, you should know better, girl. You want the rest of the country to think we're normal? We live in a new confederacy, Roxanne. What the hell are you thinking?
0: I know. But you know what? There is a way to sort this out. Scott Jennings over at Chicken Noodle News says that he's been in, and he's blabbed about it on the air and everything. So they need to hook him up to a polygraph. And then they need to put the positive clamp from a jumper cable on one nipple and the negative clamp on the other.
2: And then turn the crank?
0: No, and then hook the other end up to a diehard battery and turn on the polygraph and say, "Did you really talk to Mitch McConnell?" And we'll find out pretty fucking quick.
2: The minute that needle moves and the charge goes off, we'll know. And maybe the thin smell of nipple flesh burning might be a clue. But now, is Mr. Jennings a maggot?
0: Oh, hell yeah.
2: Because maggots will tell the untruth while they're logging on to Truth Social, because they only have a social acquaintance with the truth. They can say hello in passing. Oh, here comes the truth. Bye, truth. See
0: goodbye.
2: You later.
0: Yeah, goodbye. Get on out of here.
2: We don't need you here. Yeah. But now, Roxanne, about this imbecile that just recently lost his seat in Massachusetts, the Democrat who wants to be Republican-like. You know, if he was a politician back in the 50s, he'd have probably said something like, "Well, I wouldn't want one to marry my daughter, but he seems like a good, upstanding fellow."
0: He would have said, "Boy."
2: Well, not being from Boston. Maybe if he was a little further south, he'd have called him "Boy."
0: You mean South Boston?
2: But being, But no, not from South Boston. South Boston, they think they're still in Belfast. That's the problem.
0: Wait a minute. You earned that one.
2: And I did it on the fly. No, I'm serious. When are we going to learn that, as I heard Rick Smith say on his program a few times, if an American politician proved to a voter that they stood for people getting a fair shake, being dealt with honestly, having a living wage, that politician would win every time, regardless of party, if they could prove that they were actually for people being able to go to a doctor or a disabled person living a decent life, which, frankly, with the current government system, I don't. And I'm at the upper end of disability because it's on my dad's work history. I received the Adult Disabled Child Award. And I get about $1,300 a month to live on. In this economy, that's not going to work. Oh, well, what about a $1,500 guaranteed income? You know the problem with that, Roxanne?
0: What?
2: Some executive at Kroger or at the water company or, God forbid, a landlord will go, well, he's making $300 more than he was before. I need to raise the rent $400 to get that sweet, sweet cash. Anybody remember what happened when people got those stimulus checks during COVID? Capitalism.
0: Self-punishing. I guess we're just so used to inflation now, Dave, that we've forgotten that we weren't really dealing with much inflation before COVID, and we didn't really have much inflation before those sweet, sweet checks came out, and then all of a sudden, corporate America said, "Wait a minute, them people, the proles have some jingling in their pockets. We turn them upside down. We want that money."
2: Get that rug beater.
0: And that was the beginning of the long, slow slide toward not that slow, toward the $20 burrito.
2: Roxanne, now you're familiar with Royal Crown Cola.
0: And a moon pie.
2: Well, but Royal Crown Cola has always been an inexpensive alternative to, let's say, Coke or Pepsi. It's not the best tasting cola in the world, but if it's cold enough, it'll do. Christine and I pulled off a caper back in the 90s. RC Cola had a coupon on its label, under its label, for 33 cents a bottle. Now, the bottles normally ran 99 cents a bottle, printed right there on the label. We went to our local grocery store that doubled the coupons. We bought a mess of RC Colas, took them home, cut the coupons off, And the very same night, we went back with 40. 40 RC Cola coupons at 33 cents a piece, doubled by our grocery store. And we were paying just over with tax about 36 or 37 cents a bottle. And the cashier looked at the manager and said, "Do I have to ring it up?" He said, "Well, yes, they have the coupons. They're under the limit. And yes, you have to ring it up." So we walked out of there with 40 more brand new RC Colas that also had coupons under them. And we repeated this process for months, although it took us about a month and a half to get through all the colas we had. So this was a long-running thing. And now an RC Cola, would you hazard a guess as to what it costs now? $1.29. And that's considered cheap, considering you can't touch a Coca-Cola 2-liter for less than $3 without any.
0: Oh no! Okay, so yeah, since we're doing it, I mean, look, most of our politicians don't get down to this granular level, but every so often, and I don't drink a lot of pop. I have, in fact, I just threw the can away. I have a cold can of caffeine-free Coke Zero during the program because, like I said, it's 87 degrees in here.
2: Right, and a girl needs to stay hydrated.
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0: $6 a 12-pack, 50 cents a can. And that's about
2: which
0: the best
2: is
0: you
2: about
0: can do.
2: What it was me. Right.
0: But by the same token, up at the Wiggling Pig, I can get 7-Up, Zero Sugar 7-Up, Sunkist, Zero Sugar Sunkist. 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Or Red Bull.
2: I don't like Monster.
0: I don't like those energy drinks. The ones that I never understand are the people who stand around in bars drinking
2: Red Bull and vodka?
0: Yes. Ah, blah. Yeah.
2: Those are idiots.
0: But anyway, RC,
2: those are idiots in the wild.
0: Get this, though. RC, Dr. Pepper, 7-Up, Canada Dry, in 16-ounce plastic bottles, you can get 5-6 packs for $12 at my Wiggling Pig. And that's generally what we wind up buying.
2: Now, my suggestion to you is when you go to K. Rogers and places like that, and you're going for the 50 cents a can, do yourself a favor. About a week before you do that, there's a toll-free number, a customer service number on the box.
0: Oh, you know all the tricks.
2: And you call them and you give it and you have that box in your hand and you give them the lot number or whatever they, you know, want. One time, Chris and I got some Coca-Colas that tasted like, it tasted like leaves had been brewed in it. And we called Coke and we told them where we bought it. We told them the lot number. And then the customer service rep said, sounds like they chilled the Cokes first, let them warm up, and then put them back in the fridge. We'll contact the seller and let them know not to do that. And they sent us $5 worth of coupons, $1 off a case of Coke or a 2 liter of Coke. So the next year, and let them know not to do that. And they sent us $5 worth of coupons, $1 off a case of Coke.

0: and all kinds of things. And I mean, we're talking $7 or $8 worth, and being doubled at our local grocery store. Chris and I went into a big box grocery with all this stuff, and we pulled off for $150. We bought enough food to feed the two of us well for 2.5 months. Now, I doubt I could pull a miracle like that one out of my ass again, but using some of the tricks I know, and we would buy stuff that was marked down, and even in-store coupons, you know, the ones that, you know, buy today and get $2 off the steak that was normally $12. Now it's only going to cost $10, but you got to buy it today. That's because it has to be sold by today. So you take it home, you unwrap it, you vacuum seal it, you throw it in your freezer. I mean, it's getting so expensive out there, Roxanne. I'm seriously considering learning to can again. I used to do it with Mom, but it's been a lot of years. And she's no longer around to consult without a medium. But, well, I've known a few of those, and yes, some of them are pretty sketchy.
1: Yeah, they weren't medium. They were mids. By the way, you just got a note from Reverbo saying, "Tell Dave I remember RC Cola from the 60s and 70s. You could get a 16-ounce RC Tallboy for pretty cheap. Tasted all right, cold enough." You got to get them cold.
0: Oh, yeah, you got to get them cold. They're like a near diet soda. Diet sodas taste like shit unless they're ice cold.
1: Way back in the 90s, way back in the 90s, RC came out with something called RC Premium, and it was like with extra cola syrup in it, and it was damn good. Of course, I remember zooming back and forth between Tuscumbia, Alabama, and Atlanta, Georgia, slugging away on cans of, you may recall this, Jolt Cola. That was back when I could tolerate caffeine.
0: Yes,
1: and it's probably why I can't now. Had twice.
0: Jolt Cola is no longer made.
1: You good?
0: No. But, I'm a gamer, honey. I love this stuff. They stopped making it in like 2003.
1: But it had what, 2 or 3 times as much caffeine?
0: One bottle or one can had the equivalent of a cup of coffee, allegedly. But
1: I drank a lot of Jolt.
0: My gaming group, we all would buy the Jolt 2 liters. Because we were going to be up all night. By God, we were going to be thirsty. So, yeah. I miss Jolt. But now, to get that same kick, assholes are mixing Coke and coffee. Now, I like coffee, and I love Coke, but that is a match made in hell. And how did we go from training the FBI's manly men of masculinity and sheep being nervous to food porn, Roxanne?
1: I don't know, but I do have I do have one last question, though.
0: What's that?
1: And you know, one of the great things about this program is I'm not just, you know, like talking inside West Virginia or inside Appalachia. The Horn Family Community Congregation extends from sea to shining sea and even across some of those seas. where the hell is

0: the diet grape soda. Or the zero sugar grape soda.
1: The only thing I can find is
0: the Faygo zero sugar, and it tastes like shit because it's Faygo.
1: Well, yeah, and remember, I don't know if Fanta adds caffeine to their orange or
0: they
1: not.
0: They do not. They do not.
1: Okay. Well, the reason I say that is the dubious origin of Fanta. The Nazis gave us a lot of things. The methamphetamine as a regular usage product. The inflatable sex doll to prevent their soldiers from getting VD. And Fanta because they couldn't buy the syrup in the United States anymore for the Coca-Cola, and De Fuhrer was a fan of Coke.
0: I always heard it was a different kind of Coke.
1: No, he liked Coca-Cola, too. A lot of soldiers on both sides of World War I loved Coca-Cola. Loved it. It was so much so that in World War II, Coke came up with the idea of shipping cold cases of Coke to the front line. They had bottling plants that moved with the troops.
0: And managed to keep the syrup recipe a secret, even in a war zone.
1: Yeah, but by God, if you change it.
0: Speaking of which, though, and this is legit food porn. Or beverage porn, I should say. I was in Aldi a couple of weeks ago when I was up in Parkersburg. And
1: a fine establishment.
0: A lovely German establishment.
1: That's right.
0: And
1: therefore, some idiot online said, why do you have to pay for the cart? Well, you're not. You're giving them a quarter so they can get their cart back.
0: Yeah, and they don't have to send workers halfway to Lowe's.
1: It's one of the things they do to keep the prices down.
0: And you know what? The carts are in better shape than they are at Walmart or Kroger's.
1: Sure.
0: Yeah, you get the quarter back. Really? Somebody thinks that...
1: The stupid.
0: But anyway, while I was in Aldi... And, you know, it's one of those items that they put up there for impulse purchase when you finally get to the only cash register that's open. That's my biggest beef with Aldi. They got six cash registers, and only one is ever open, and the line's halfway down the aisle.
1: Roxanne, you should come to Indianapolis. They've got two open.
0: At one point in time, they... I think Regional made them take it away. At one point in time, one of the aisles in the Vienna Aldi had a Halloween skeleton sitting in the chair with the little Aldi vest on, the little Aldi visor. I thought it was a nice touch. But up there by the impulse purchase area, they had, get this, Honey Crisp apple soda.
1: Oh, girl.
0: Now, I think it had about a half a pound of sugar in it. I don't know.
1: Is that for a 20-ounce bottle?
0: No, it was. I think it was a pint bottle, and there were four to a pack. I picked one up because, well, I'm a victim of impulse purchasing, but it looked like... And so... I spent the rest of the day mixing it half and half with sparkling water that was cold. And even then, it was delicious. But, oh, my God, it was wonderful. It tasted like exactly what it said it was, Honey Crisp apple soda. And I think it was manufactured in either Minnesota or Wisconsin.
1: I want to say there's a product I got at Walter World one time. I don't even know if it's even made anymore. But it was a marshmallow and chocolate sundae topping. And it was sugar-free. And I want to say it was Walton's was the company's name. But, oh God, it was delicious, but it was one of those things. I went back and I've never seen it again. So I don't know.
0: Yeah, this Honeycrisp apple soda was here today, gone tomorrow, because it was so good. I went back. I wanted to get another four pack just to bring home. I brought it home. I had two bottles left, and I brought them home, and Annette tried them. She was like, this is the most wonderful thing I've ever tasted. It was. Especially if it was like crazy cold, you know, almost frozen.
1: Right. Stick it in the freezer for 20 minutes and then sit it in the fridge the rest of the day.
0: But, you know, that's the way it is with Aldi. You find something you like, better buy it because it'll be gone. You'll never see it again.
1: Oh, yeah. Yeah, well, the...
0: But it was carbonated. It had a really good fizz to it. And I think the German word for it is Apfelsaft. Never quite know what to do with the umlaut over an A.
1: In Germany, the Aldis are larger and they're much more expensive. The other thing is... unlike America, Aldi's in Germany is regulated by German labor laws, which means the people that work at Aldi's actually have a say in how their job is performed.
0: Yes.
1: And they get paid a decent and living wage. And management isn't as hostile to them in Germany as they are in the United States of the Confederacy, where we haven't
0: learned. And that's the case with BMW and Mercedes-Benz, you know.
1: But you bring those companies to the United States, they become nothing more
0: right
1: than yeah. an American company.
0: And TJ's too. Trader Joe's.
1: So I wish we had better labor laws in this country that were actually enforced. But, of course, when you get goose-stepping fucking morons who would just rather be dictated to because thinking is just too fucking hard... Well, then, Roxanne, we get what they asked for.
0: Well, that's like the talking fascism Barbie. You know, you pull her string and she says, democracy is hard.
1: Oh, let's leave a real cuckoo out of this, shall we?
0: Yeah, well, I mean, is that, I think she has surrendered her title to Natalie Harpy.
1: Did you say Harpy?
0: Yes, I did. I mean, that's her name, Natalie Harp. Why is nobody calling her Natalie Harpy? That's right up with...
1: You never know.
0: That's right up there with Judy Vance.
1: Judy might behind closed doors. You know. When he's talking to his old legislative assistant or, you know, one of the other useless... his national security advisor, which is basically as useless as a screen door on a submarine, Roxanne. But then again, JD was a massive keyboard warrior for the Corps, you know.
0: Yep.
1: And the only reason he graduated, the only thing that man ever wanted to do straight was shoot.
0: Right. Yeah, that was quality. By the way, Adventures with R.C. Cola continued from Reverbo, Dave. Here was me and my buddy's Friday night sleepover from about 1962 or so. One of our moms would take us to the store to buy a frozen pizza and R.C. Cola. Then we stayed up for 77 Sunset Strip, followed by M Squad. How great was that? Oh, those were the days.
1: I remember when my mother, and I don't know if you can still get them, and I would love it if you could, but the Chef Boyardee cheese pizza kit.
0: Oh, my God. I saw them in Walmart last night. Makes two pizzas.
1: My mother used to spread those on an old cookie sheet, and she'd put hamburger on it. And she'd doctor it up a little bit with a little bit of oregano and stuff like that. But no extra mozzarella, just the cheese sprinkle stuff that came with the cheese pizza kit. Because my mom was frugal.
0: That's a word.
1: Some people would say cheap. I'd say, no, that woman was creative in how she fed three kids. You know?
0: That's the thing.
1: I mean, she took the cheapest Dinty Moore stew and turned it into something wonderful with just a couple splashes of soy sauce, maybe a little bit of Worcestershire sauce. She was a lunch lady for a while.
0: Wow, that explains
1: it. Instead of throwing some of the stuff out, they put it back in the they put the leftovers in a pan for my mother to take home. Because the ladies there knew she had three kids and dad wasn't paying child support. And then when COVID hit, my sister said the lunch ladies would pack food for the kids, and then they would go around and deliver it to the homes to make sure that even if the kids were running distantly, they had food. And these were the ladies that would make food and pack it in a little backpack and send it home with the kids. Every kid could get enough for a few meals during the weekend. So they didn't go hungry. Now, if we want to talk about patriotism, I would put any one of those lunch ladies up against any one of these maggots any day of the week, Roxanne, and twice on Sunday. To me, that's true patriotism. When the lunch ladies are there to make sure kids don't go hungry at any time, regardless of what their family situation is. Roxanne, I could be receiving three times the amount of money that I currently get, and I could live decently. But God forbid, I should be allowed to live decently as a disabled man. Because as a disabled man, according to the Republican politicians, I'm a worthless waste of space.
0: Useless eater.
1: And Roxanne, I'm not going to take that one quietly.
0: Nor should you.
1: Nobody in the Horn Family Community Congregation would ever say that I am a shrinking violet. But nope. I've had a really bad day today.
0: Oh, no.
1: I was supposed to go to the bank with my friend Junior. It's 90 degrees outside. He calls me today. I'm dehydrated. I've got to go to the hospital. I'm like, dude, if you'd taken care of this boy you were supposed to, you wouldn't be in this position. I told him this shit plenty of times. I told him 4 days ago that I needed help. I was going to pay him $30. We were going to go to the bank across the parking lot with the Lorry World. I was going to do my banking, get my groceries, and go home in a cab, air-conditioned all the way. But that couldn't happen. And I'm more than a little pissed because I got to go out there on my own tomorrow and go to the bank in 90 degree heat.
0: Yeah,
1: and I got to leave the house at 7 in the fucking morning so that I don't die of fucking heat stroke.
0: That's worrisome to me, Dave. And everybody in the reach of your voice.
1: I can only take $200 out at a time. And my share of the rent is $700. And my grocery bill is over $100.
0: Your share of the rent is $700 for a room in a motel where the landlord won't replace your beeping smoke alarm.
1: Correct. Correct. The management of Crazy Dave does not take responsibility for the smoke detectors in this motel. That's not our job. Now, if the owner of the motel wants to come down and buy him a polished up deluxe old number 7, well, by God, we'll have him custom fit for it. I mean, I know some of the guys on Bruno's crew who would definitely spread a few tentacles to make sure that he was fitted properly for his old number 7. Hell, I might even exchange our crucifixion services for a couple of months worth of rent for the room. But I'd have to have the cash from him, and then I would give him the cash. We got to keep this all nice and legal for the IRS.
0: Oh, naturally, yes.
1: But by the way, everybody down at the shop says, "Hey, girl." I told you before, Penelope and Stosh were expecting a new clutch. Well, we have new Fry in the family now, Roxanne.
0: Really?
1: The six older ones are now getting up there, and well, their little brothers and sisters are giving them all kinds of hell. They're complaining to Stosh and Penelope about, well, the babies are getting into everything. They're doing this.
0: Well, that's
1: doing
0: what
1: that,
0: babies do.
1: Right, but they just smile, and when young Timothy comes home on the weekends, he just smiles and nods his head and tells them to put all their brains together to figure out why that is.
0: Because they have lots of brains.
1: They're not going to come right out. Tell the kids. You know, part of being one of the smartest critters on the planet is the parents make their kids think for themselves. See, that's the key here. And when you're coordinating 9 brains, I mean, come on. And 3 hearts. There's a lot of coordination there, Roxanne.
0: There is.
1: But I do hope that things are going well for everybody. Christine got her new shower in yesterday. They came, they did it all in one day. And she, this evening, she'll be taking her first shower. They told her to wait 24 hours for it to cure. So, she's going to, they left about noon yesterday. So, she's going to wait until later this evening to take her first shower in her walk-in shower. And it's got handholds and everything for her. It's really safe, and I'm really happy because now I don't have to worry so much. But her CO2 alarm went off this morning, and she called the fire department thinking it was a fire alarm.
0: Oh, dear.
1: And she explained that she was lying because the dispatcher said, well, do you smell smoke? And she said, no. So they sent a crew out, and it was her CO2 detector, and it was failing. So she unplugged that. It was still beeping. It must have had a battery backup. And Christine took it out to a trash can where one of the dumpster divers will probably grab it for copper.
0: So, pity that, because they could do a lot better by going after flock cameras. A lot of copper and some other precious metals in those damn things.
1: I know there's gold in some of those.
0: And an enterprising meth head could probably find a good bit of material to work with.
1: Yeah, but they'll just crack it up, you know. They'll see how many pounds of meth they can get. And 3 weeks, when they finally go to sleep in 3 weeks, then they'll wonder what they did and how they did it. No, they'll try to remember what their names are. So, I mean, is it any? I mean, the Nazis gave us methamphetamine on a massive scale. Is it any wonder that we have a Nazi problem in this country with the number of meth heads?
0: You know, that is an astute observation, Dave. I wonder if maybe somebody could get a PhD out of that. The correlation between the proportionality of meth heads and the rise in Nazi sympathies in the United States. Dadgum it.
1: Well, there's another corollary here, Roxanne. You said that the FBI has lowered their standards to include a bastardization of the no sex crimes regulation that they're slowly chipping away at. Soon, Donnie will be able to apply to the Bureau at the rate they're going, and that may be even after his conviction on further charges. But no, I ran across a reel from a guy who had studied Nazi Germany and the Nazi Party and how it actually worked. And you know how the Nazis always put the SS up as this bastion of Aryan superiority. What they were in fact was the catch-all for all the wastrels, layabouts, no good thieves, and conspiracy theorists. In other words, you're proto-Nazis. And they had themselves convinced that they were superior, and therefore they could do all these amazing things only on meth. And they dressed in these nifty black uniforms. Thank you, Hugo. And that they had their own wedding ceremonies and all that, Roxanne. They were going to be the new aristocracy. What way about dipshit wouldn't want that kind of no work and I become the master of the universe? Who wouldn't want that? And what is it with Nero promising his followers, the deadheaders, that they're going to inherit America?
2: The golden age of America.
1: I say we slap a Charlie Chaplin mustache on Donnie and make him goose step throughout the lower 48, and then we beg and plead with the Canadians to allow him to march up the Alcan by himself and a small detail of Secret Service. After all, we need to protect the local wildlife from Donnie. Because, you know, when President Shits and Pants goes up north, the Canadians will flee from anywhere near him. But I wonder if, since he's a product of the United States, if Canada will slap a 50% tariff on what he thinks he's worth. I don't think there's going to be a Canadian willing to pay that kind of money. But no, he gets flogged from the border of Canada all the way up to Anchorage. And then he takes a boat to Hawaii, where he has to paddle the entire way. It's sort of like the old British execution method of flogging through the fleet, where you'd go from ship to ship and flog the guy 20 or 30 times a piece until you get to about the fourth or fifth and he's dead. So they strap the corpse onto the mast and beat him. You know, so...
0: Yeah, truly, and perhaps the origins of the beatings will continue until morale improves.
1: Well, no, that was an execution method in the old British.
0: No, Navy. I know.
1: Document.
0: Yeah.
1: And the first time I read that, I'm like, you've got to be fucking kidding me. But no, I asked a professor of mine, he goes, oh, yeah, it wasn't a common practice, but it was a sentence that was available to the court martial. He said usually they would just hang the bastard. He really had to have done something truly heinous in order to be flogged through the fleet. They were by God going to make an example of that guy. And I think at the end of all this, Roxanne, when all the shit comes out and Donnie is placed in the block like his Lord and Führer should have been, then he should be flogged through the state. And we'll start in Delaware, and God willing, Joe Biden will be alive to see it.
0: Personally,
1: I would give Joe Biden a cat of nine tails and say, sir, will you please deliver the first stroke?
0: Mr. President, will you please stand to and lay them on smartly?
1: Well, just to give the first ceremonial whack. I mean, Joe does have cancer, and we don't want to tax him too much. But I say for everybody that he's harmed. Now, if President Biden wants to hand it off to, let's say, Hunter, right after, I'm sure Hunter would be willing to wind up and get ready to deliver, you know, 30 on hard, you know. And my idiot brother tried to play what about Hunter Biden. I'm like, what about it? He pled guilty. He made restitution. And his father knew that you dumbasses would come at him regardless. So, of course, he pardoned him. And by the way, Joe Biden is not the first president ever to pardon a family member. Bill Clinton did. There have been other presidents who have. So it's not unknown, not unprecedented, if you will. But this thing that's still out there with the no tax investigation ever in my lifetime or my family's lifetime. Well, that's a lot of fucking people. And I don't see it passing the smell test until it gets to the high court where the six meth heads on the court will go, yep, he's right. Confalluia.
0: Trampolinia.
1: Oh, you know, Roxanne, that Sappy and Gorsuch and the rest of them are sitting around the table with just lines and that. Well, how can we fuck it up anymore? And three of the liberal ladies on the court be like, can we come in now? This conservative only conference. Uh-huh. Wait until Sotomayor ends up bringing in a punch bowl with a hot chocolate at Christmas. You know, one of those big crystal punch bowls. But instead of the traditional chocolate, they find the old chocolate X-Lax. And they make the hot chocolate with that, giving it to their conservative colleagues in the spirit of Christmas joy. You want to see some shit on the court.
0: Yeah.
1: Unfortunately.
0: Well, there went dinner in the Mountain Daylight time zone.
1: I have a job to do.
0: You have fulfilled your purpose on this day.
1: In the 1950s, my mother was a very young girl, and she thought those chocolate X-Lax were candy. And she ate two of them. And my grandmother had to put towels under her because she couldn't stop shitting. She had to stay home from school for a couple of days while they took her to her pediatrician, who later became my pediatrician, a man named Dr. Henderson, a great man. But, he said, just keep her hydrated and keep feeding her. That way she's got something to pass and keep her, for God's sake, get rid of those X-Lax. So, my grandmother never, I don't think she ever bought them again. But, yeah. My mother tells us about how her mom let her sit on the couch with towels all over. And she got to watch the Howdy Doody program during the week, which she normally didn't get to do unless it was summertime. And for a couple of days, she couldn't go to school, but she said she was miserable. But Dr. Henderson gave her some medicine, and he told Grandma what to do, and I was... My brother Bob, my sister Kathy, and I were all three of his patients. And one time he, what tells me he was a great man was one time the three of us were sick. Mom was getting there. She brought us into the doctor. She could pay for ours because we were on dad's insurance. But she couldn't go to her doctor. She couldn't afford to. And Dr. Henderson, without missing a beat, said, Becky, open your mouth. And he had these tongue depressors with little bits of red clover honey on the end of the tongue depressor. And when you got that, when he was done, he'd flip it around and give it to you. That was your treat. That was for being good and letting him examine. And he did that for mom, and he says, you're still my patient. He gave her a script, and he didn't charge her for the visit, for her visit. He charged dad's insurance for ours, but he didn't charge her for that. That's why I say Dr. Henderson was a great man. He did things like that. And I'm sure there are still doctors who do that for some patients. You know. Or a pediatrician who will look over at the parent who's obviously getting sick and say, let me examine you. Well, I'm too old. I can't.
0: Still a doctor.
1: Look, if you don't let me examine you, how will I know that the kids will get better and you just won't be passing it around to each other constantly? You know, there are doctors out there who do that, and God bless them. Nurses too. I rarely give nurses any trouble, except my mother. You know. But that has nothing to do, had nothing to do with her profession, and had everything to do with the family relationship. As a matter of fact, I remember a certain friend of mine telling me one time that if I didn't go to dinner to see her, I'd be regretting it the rest of my life. By God, you were right, Roxanne. I remember we had that discussion.
0: We absolutely did.
1: I mean, this is what this community means to people. And that's just, I'm just one person. I know dozens of people in this community who have called Roxanne various times. To share our joys, our miseries, to get advice, or just to ruin dinners. And
0: it happens.
1: I have to say, I have to make a special shout out to my crew, Matt in San Francisco, and others. Several of the juvenile delinquents. When I'm not available to ruin dinners, you're there to pick up the slack, and I thank every one of you.
0: And of course, Billable Rick has been officially promoted. He's now juvenile.
1: Oh, he has.
0: Yes, he's juvenile. He's juvenile delinquent number four now.
1: Now, is there a minimum for him to be practicing before the bar in California? Is there a minimum age, or is it just the fact that he's got his JD and he's passed his bar?
0: That's pretty much it.
1: Okay.
0: The California bar is, however, a booger.
1: Is it a cheeseburger or is it a bacon and sweat?
0: No, not burger, booger.
1: Oh, you mean a Klingon, a snotty little Klingon.
0: There we go. Well, or, you know, the sort of...
1: There's your Star Trek reference.
0: There we are, and Mountain Daylight Time Zone's really taking it on the chin this evening. But thank you for those kind words, Dave. Thank you. I appreciate it.
1: Sure.
0: Especially, you know, especially in light of the fact that, you know, we're trying to finish Bruce and Karen's Memorial Challenge. We're $150 away from it. And thus far, the evening, and well, I can always check. I need to look at email and see if things happen. We're a goose egg. And by the way, going all the way back to those Chef Boyardee pizzas, they are still made, and they are still good. Daryl in Houston said, Chef Boyardee, oh my goodness, Chef Boyardee pizzas were the best when I was a little rascal. It's the caraway seeds. I'd forgotten about the caraway seeds.
1: Yeah, I forgot about that seasoning pack.
0: Yeah.
1: Yes. And Mom used to cook that into the hamburger. I think that's what she did. Because she was young and she really didn't know how to cook well at that point. So the hamburger, after it baked in the oven, she browned it too long and put it in the oven, and well, Roxanne, to say they would have been something that your dad might have recognized, but he would have thought it would come up from the mines in West Virginia, and it was just about hard.
0: Yeah,
1: that was my mother. She got better as she got older with more practice. And her strawberry jams, oh my God, girl. When she made her jams and jelly, she sealed it with paraffin.
0: Oh, that was the way. Yeah, you pour a little bit of the liquid paraffin on top and it forms the seal.
1: Oh,
0: and then,
1: yeah.
0: And then you can it.
1: Yeah.
0: You water bath it.
1: And I don't see anybody doing that anymore. I'm sure there are people who do, but...
0: Well, in fact, it was called, at least where I was, it was called Gulf Wax, and it had the Gulf, you know, the Gulf logo on it, and it looked like, it came in a box, like, in four sticks, just like a pound of butter.
1: But the nice thing is, Roxanne, canning back then, when I lived in Muncie, was supporting the local economy, literally, because that's where Ball Corporation was.
0: Oh, absolutely, yes, Ball.
1: And my grandmother had been a secretary for one of the Ball brothers, one of the original Ball brothers. And at a company Christmas party, they wanted my mom to give Santa a kiss. Santa had all this brown makeup on, this heavy brown makeup, and she didn't want to kiss him. They gave her they wanted the shot for the company newsletter, and they offered her a stocking full of candy and toys, this big old thing, and she wouldn't do it. They gave her a little toy car that she had until she died. She still had it. I don't know if she was cremated with it or not, but I know, like, my uncle's teddy bear, who became our teddy bear, was cremated with her. But here's the thing. While the company newsletter had the color photo, the local newspaper touched it up. And wouldn't you know, Santa Claus went from a brown man to a white guy.
0: Of course, it's Talibandiana.
1: That's right. And I
0: probably more Klansmen per square mile than anywhere but Mississippi.
1: Well, the women's Klan auxiliary chapter was number 4 for Muncie. And I know that because I saw some historical photos from the 1920s when I was doing my D.C. Stevenson research. God, I was so ashamed. Fortunately, I didn't. There was no family resemblance that I knew of from anybody I knew. So, although the woman probably was related to somebody I knew, Muncie's not that big a town. Hell, even now, I think it's got less than 50,000.
0: Especially when class isn't in session.
1: Right. Well, that's only about 3 months out of the year, and even then, you got.
0: Well, I always thought Muncie was kind of like what you'd get if you rolled Morgantown out flat.
1: Well, Roxanne, it was the center of what was called the Middletown Marketing Study, and they chose Muncie because it was the middle of the road on everything, politically, religiously, racially, educationally. It was right down the middle of what marketing experts felt was, you know, right down the middle of all these groups, and that Muncie would be the perfect spot to study customer habits. And they carried that study on for years. Ball State definitely helped out there. And it's not a bad little university. Hell, I seem to remember somebody telling me that they almost considered Muncie when they were considering college. He decided to go to the University of West Virginia, which was probably the correct choice.
0: We'll cut you some slack there. It's West Virginia University, Dave. The university comes last.
1: Okay.
0: I mean, I know you appreciate the test.
1: Well, I always get things reversed. You know that. I mean, remember when I reversed Justice Jackson's name and screwed it up royally? I admit my mistake.
0: Well, I haven't been to Morgantown in years, but it was a couple of years, but it's hard to recognize now.
1: Muncie is very small. Even the blocks, even the city blocks are smaller. I went home from my grandma's funeral, went to her old house where my uncle now and his family now live, and I looked at the city blocks around that house, and when I was a kid, they were the longest things on earth. And when I got to Indianapolis, a block will go about a tenth of a mile. Generally, in Muncie, it's about three quarters of that. They're not that big. But we are going to get through this. I'm just waiting for the election. I've got my registration in.
0: And you know what? I saw something recently. And it came out of Texas, so take it for what it's worth. But a woman and her daughter went to vote and found out that they had been deregistered sometime between the primary and the general, because they were trying to stay on top of it. Because they know that skeevy shit is afoot.
1: Uh-huh.
0: And what had happened, and states do this, especially maggot states, southern states in particular, they send out mailers. They're just little postcards. And they say, if you don't respond, your voter registration is going to be canceled. Half the time, you don't even realize you've received it.
1: Oh, no. I received one of those.
0: And so
1: I called them up, and they told me that since I was refusing to respond to a card, a postcard, Roxanne, with my personal identifying information, name, birth date, the only thing they didn't ask for was my social security number. But they had enough points of identity that any identity thief could have assumed my identity. And I absolutely refused. They said, well, state law, everyone has to do this. Everyone? Every voter in Indiana's gotten one of these? Yes. I asked around several registered voters.
0: No.
1: No. It turns out it was a state office, but it was a completely Republican operation.
0: Well, I had something interesting happen to me when I went to vote in the primary. You know, at least here in West Virginia, you sign the book, and they've got, you know, they try to do signature matching and whatever. But all my current registration information was correct. My new name, everything, address hasn't changed.
1: But, right. I thought they might have had the old name on the roll.
0: But they had an old, and this is weird because it hadn't been there before. They had an old signature with my old name. I'm like, this wasn't there before. And so I have to get on top of that. Among other things, before November. Not that anything's going to change, but I do want to vote for Rachel Fetty for Senate to at least register my ongoing displeasure with having a member of the most criminal family ever to be involved in politics in West Virginia, the Moores, having a member of the Senate.
1: Now, does Archmore have a son named Denty?
0: You only wish.
1: Well,
0: he had a daughter named Shelly.
1: Yeah, since Denty is the shittiest stew in America, I figured he might have had a son named Denty.
0: West Virginia state government's just slithering with Moors.
1: Or was Denty Arch's nickname when he was a boy?
0: Might have been his daddy. It's an old brand.
1: Oh, my God.
0: And they come from up in the northern panhandle.
1: And I thought we had crooks in this fucking state. We do have crooks in this fucking state, what am I saying?
0: Yes, indeed. Oh, by the way, I wanted to mention something to you before we depart. And God, I want you to be. Please take every safety precaution when you go out tomorrow. It is hot. I mean, it's wild. I'm more sensitive. You know, I've always been so pale I burn under the refrigerator bulb. And it seems like it's even worse now. I was out, you know, for all no time at all.
1: Let me reassure you, Rob. I'm taking a lift.
0: Okay, good. And I hope your buddy's okay too. Dehydration is nothing to fool with.
1: No, I told him to go to the hospital, but his wife tore strips out of me. Well, I was going to bring him by bus, and I'm like, no, if you're dehydrated, go to the hospital. But she was trying to talk over me when I was trying to find out what the hell was going on. And she was getting pissy, and she's one of these, how should I put it, loud individuals. you know, the louder she is, the more correct she is.
0: Yeah, but reality, the wronger she is.
1: Loud individuals. You know, the louder she is, the more correct she is.
0: Yeah, but in reality, the wronger.

warned you not to marry her after you got her knocked up, you stupid son of a bitch. The first thing he did when he got out of prison was find this right now. And she was it.

0: And they've been a pain in my backside for years. I've mentioned them on the program before. This is that same couple. Well, I think that's at an end at this point. Because he's like, I'm going to cut you off if you're ever disrespectful to my wife. I'm like, fine. Stewing your own juices, motherfucker. But he has a tendency. I'd pay him $30 a month to help me with this stuff. And he just keeps going and going. But you were saying about Archmore?
1: Oh, no. I was pretty much done. I remember back when he said, I'd like to have my law license back because I want to die a West Virginia lawyer. And I remember saying at the time, well, some of us want the first part of it for you at least. What a crook. Of course, if he was alive, the nitwit Nero would have pardoned him from the federal charges. Ah, Jesus.
0: Were there any state charges hanging over him? That doesn't necessarily mean
1: No. The feds took him down because the crimes were federal.
0: No.
1: You should study. His behavior during the Buffalo Creek disaster was just absolutely shameful. But that's for another program. I had a moment, a note from Jude. She had a bit of. She said she was she couldn't find the connection. She didn't understand why you refer to the vice president as Judy Vance. And
0: it's a variation on his since he only uses his initials
1: JD
0: because he's ashamed of his name.
1: And we've called him the Jade Egg. You know, just
0: yes, and
1: he's an egg because he is he's probably closeted trans based on his own confessions and his own memoir.
0: And let's not forget his torrid affair with Sophia Loren.
1: Yeah, true. So it's a play on words, Jude. We went. I called him JD Egg, JD. And Dave took it one step further and has started referring to him as Judy Vance. Because, again, he's probably a closeted trans woman.
0: Well, he is the first vice president in 100 years to have a beard.
1: And her name is Usha.
0: We all know her name.
1: Her name is Usha, yes.
0: Right.
1: And, of course, there's photos of him with that Dinell wig on all the way when he was in law school being mentored by the Tiger Mom at Yale.
0: Well.
1: Yeah, right. So that's what that is, Jude. Just more ways to have fun with Jimmy Dick Bowman or whatever name's on his birth certificate or the J.D. Egg or Judy Vance. The man is deserving of no respect.
0: I'm waiting for a reporter to, when he announces that they've invoked the 25th Amendment, I have a question for Gia. I'm waiting for some ink-stained wretch to look over at him and go, I've got a question for Judy Vance. Who knows, I might get in the press pool just for that. But I can get those credentials pretty easy. All I have to do is fake a
1: put on a red maggot.
0: News organization.
1: You put fake a news organization and put on a red maggot hat and you're in the door.

0: with plenty of things to ask the administration. But accidentally calling J.D. Vance Judy will probably make the nightly news for about 20 minutes, because new lies will come out right after that. Anyway, I'll talk to you later, Roxanne.
1: All right, you take care, and you be careful tomorrow. You hear, Dave? We love you dearly.
0: I will. I'm not going to do anything strenuous, and I'm taking a lift, so I'm not sitting out there waiting on a bus and maneuvering my wheelchair.
1: No, not in this heat. No.
0: I'm half tempted to just grab as much money out of the ATM or going down to the downtown anyway. So that I can just, well, I'll deal with all that later. But you have a good night, Bill.
1: I'm going to try. You take care, Dave, and our best to Christine.
0: All right. I'll tell her you said hi.
1: Please do.
0: She's probably listening.
1: Probably is. Hi, Christine, if you are. Later, Dave.
0: Later.
1: Bye. The one and only Dave. My goodness gracious, that conversation covered some ground. It always does. What else? Well, there's this. I was talking about vaccines earlier. And, then I noticed this. Gets depressing sometimes. It's not just things like the COVID vaccine, RSV, flu shot for those of a certain age, pneumonia shot. It also speaks to the youngest and most fragile of us, newborns. I was there for the birth of my kids. It was a profound experience. But they've got a heat lamp. And I saw it over there, and before we got to the really intense parts of it, looked at Annette and I said, over there, that, and pointed, and she said, yeah. I said, is that the fetus frightener? She said, shut up. It's a warming lamp. It's a warming unit to keep a newborn toasty and warm. But there are things that are done, that are medically necessary, medically recommended. An ointment that goes in a newborn's eyes. And there's also a shot. It is a potassium shot. Vitamin K. And it is standard practice with newborns to give them that shot almost immediately upon birth. Well, you do that because babies are born with low levels, very low levels of potassium. And potassium is critical to an infant's clotting factor. It causes no harm, and it literally saves newborn lives. And the reason you want that clotting factor is because a newborn is at risk of life-threatening bleeding on the brain or in the viscera, the gut. Oh, the damage that this godforsaken gang of quacks has done. Jesus criminy. Reuters took a look at the data from a company called Truvada. It was of 1 million live births. From January to June of 2026 alone, refusals by parents of that life-saving, otherwise benign vitamin K shot shot up 57%. As the Reuters article pointed out, the vitamin K shot is not a vaccine. It is literally a mineral supplement that a baby simply doesn't have. And it's not because mommy didn't eat right, or mommy took the wrong meds, or mommy got vaccinated. But these goddamn goons, led by whalehead, dead bear, penis, raccoon penis, brainworm lamprey, and Dr. Oz, gee, thanks again, Oprah, and the various and sundry quacks and creeps that are now in charge of the nation's health, ill-informed parents are like, no, I don't want my baby to have that shot. It might make them autistic. No, what it'll make them is not dead.

And it's all part of the wider assault on childhood medicine. Babies are not now recommended to get the hepatitis B vaccine because, hey, why not let the baby get hepatitis B? Jesus. And when you think about it, that 57% uptick in refusals of the vitamin K shot, some proportion of those babies died. Their parents' refusal killed the baby. And the parents refused because they have been swamped by a tsunami of idiocy and charlatanry. Over on The View, former member of the first MAGIT administration, Alyssa Farah Griffin, said, "This makes me sad and angry for parents who've been duped by the anti-vax industrial complex." She went on to say that her little baby boy at the age of 3 months had to have surgery, and it could not have been performed if he had not had the vitamin K shot, because his blood would not have clotted appropriately. Meanwhile, the anti-vax people are out there saying, "Hey, pass me the aardvark antifungal. You got enough bleach left over for a bleach enema?" God damn. It's like we made 100 years of progress and we're undoing it in just a few short years. How did we get this stupid this fast? Anybody? It was November of 2004, after that election, when a British newspaper headlined the day after W was returned to office, said, "How can 350 million people be so stupid?" And so, like everything else that plagues us, I suppose that it's not that we got this stupid that fast. We got this stupid a little bit at a time. It's like that old adage about eating an elephant. You can't take it in one bite. All you can do is eat a little bit for a long time. And here we are. And we've been being a little bit stupid for a long time. And now parents are refusing a basic vitamin. Jesus. A little bit of good news. House Speaker, ordained Southern Baptist minister Mullah Moses Mike Johnson, boldly announced recently, like yesterday, that he was going to keep the damn Democrats from packing the court. It was an idiotic notion from the beginning. He said he was going to introduce a constitutional amendment to keep the court at 9 justices, when in fact 9 justices are not mandated by the Constitution. We've had different numbers of justices over the years.
Democrats in the House block that silly shit. He tried to put it, he wanted to put it through. This was a thing to, he wants to say, see, the Democrats blocked it. That means they want to put, they want to put a bunch of liberals on the court and expand the court and pack the court. When the that's exactly what the maggots did. Every rule that Moscow Mitch used to keep, you know, justices. Remember, he stopped Merrick Garland. I know, not at, this point in time, not a great example. But then again, if Merrick Garland had been on the Supreme Court, Joe Biden would have picked someone else for Attorney General, and who knows, Nitwit Nero might be rotting in a cell now. Devoutly to be wished.

0: And so,
1: he said, we're going to amend the Constitution. It's a bill to amend the Constitution to ensure the U.S. Supreme Court remains composed of only 9 justices. You know, the immediate answer to that is, oh, okay, Mike.
0: So, in other words, you're saying you want the Supreme Court of the United States to not be even remotely representative of a vast country of some 350 millions of souls.
1: Well, we got,
0: you know where I'm going. And so, under the stunt, both the House and the Senate would have to vote by a two-thirds majority to advance the constitutional amendment, and then three-quarters of the states would have to ratify it. So, that bill died and went nowhere, thankfully. But the thing is, speaking on CNN, Ellie Honig said, I don't think there's any real chance the Supreme Court will be expanded. Well, by God, we'd better. We had damned well better. Or any attempt that we make to make this country a better place. You know, that whole more perfect union idea. Is dead. Because right now, as it stands, we've got to have dumb luck to survive these shit heels on the court. Clarence and Fappy Thomas and Sammy Bad Breath and the Handmaid and Frat Boy Neil and Brat. Steve in New York pointing out, they want to pack the court? Yeah, we do. Because 9 justices is too few. Way too few. Jesus. So at least that's out of the way. But we, like I said, we'd better take seriously the needs to right the wrongs of this court. And then there's the matter of wait, what's that, Micah? The matter of Dan Driscoll, not a hero, maggot, but just a maggot who ran into a personality conflict with Whiskey Pete Kegbreath. But now we have reporting that Driscoll had a conversation with Kankle's Caligula before he resigned. Dominic Michael Trippi reporting that Dan Driscoll, former Secretary of the Army, met with Nitwit Nero to warn him that the Iran war was completely out of control and that it had ruined the United States' ability to achieve foreign policy goals. And earlier today, Trippi said that that's when Driscoll knew that the administration was, in his words, doomed, which in turn, it's funny, I mentioned Marginal Trailer Queen yesterday and her statement that the maggots are actively talking about a first nuclear strike on Iran. We talked about the puzzle pieces that might make that happen on a timeline that is much more brief than we dare even ponder, namely whenever the Israeli elections are in October. Well, that's when and the further Bibi Netanyahu goes underwater, then the more likely it is that he'll tug nitwit Nero's leash. So, first off, Dominic Michael Trippi wrote, former U.S. Army Secretary Dan Driscoll reportedly met with Trump to inform him that the Iran war was making it impossible to achieve foreign policy goals. Trump talked exclusively, and this is the... And this is just him. The same thing happened shortly after the assassination of Charlie Kirk last year. Somebody asked him, well, how do you feel after the murder of Charlie Kirk? And Tangerine Tiberius turned around and started talking about his goddamn ballroom. Well, the same thing happened here. Dan Driscoll, talking with the frontotemporal dementia patient, said that when he brought up these issues, Trump talked exclusively about his ballroom in response, causing Driscoll to resign, believing the administration was doomed. This then led Marginal Trailer Queen to offer up her assessment. Perfect example of almost every conversation I ever had with Trump. Of course, back then, you were agreeing with him. You knew he was crazy, but it was working for you, and you were raking in the cash, Marge, so it was all good, right? Perfect example of almost every conversation I ever had with Trump. Try to tell him something important, he doesn't care, and changes the subject to some vanity topic he brags about. Dan Driscoll did the right thing. How many of us have to resign before America gets it? Really, Marge? You're the one standing watch on the tower? But she does still have contacts inside the maggot White House. I'm so shadow banned on the platform that used to be known as Twitter. She'd never see it, but it would be interesting if someone could ask Marge, hey, you said they're talking about nuking Iran. Yesterday, Nancy Mace was blathering about 100,000 dead American troops in Tehran. Bibi's underwater. How do you feel about the likelihood of a nuclear first strike, say, sometime between now and, say, a week before those Israeli elections? Which maybe Bibi would then, this is another piece of the puzzle, suspend.
1: Oh, we can't have elections. I've got to stay here and keep my hand on the tiller, the rudder of state.
0: And thus staying out of the pokey once again. And then this is just a little bit of stupidity, a bit of a giggle before we go out the door this evening. Over at my former Filthy Morning Habit, they were laughing out loud at Transportation Secretary and former MTV reality show star Sean Duffy, who went to Michigan to try to bolster the campaign of Florida's own Mike Rogers in his Senate campaign. and decided to warm up the crowd with some, just some folksy crankiness. Now, granted, it's a relatively recent phenomenon. My vehicle is 11 years old, and it has the push-button start, you know, as long as you've got the fob nearby. It's never posed a problem to me, but apparently it's one of those things that keeps former MTV reality TV show star Sean Duffy up at night.
2: And this is my pet peeve. I don't know. You know this, the on-off, the stop-start button on your car? I hate that thing. Thank you, Lee Zeldin. He's gotten rid of it, and the first cars without the stop-start button are rolling off the line. Pet peeve, I hate it.
3: Three people clapped for that. Transportation Secretary Sean Duffy speaking at a rally in Michigan yesterday for Republican Senate nominee Mike.
1: Yeah, make car keys great again.
3: Rogers revealing his disdain for those very easy to use on-off push buttons that he turned on the car. Jonathan Lemire, any context you could provide, any explanation perhaps? Is anyone annoyed except for Secretary Duffy? I mean, they served him well on that reality show when he was traveling around the country. Just get the kids in the car, hit the button, boom, there you go. What's going on here?
4: Have we seen that reality show yet, by the way, that was made at great expense and took the secretary away from his job for a long time? There was some real concern as to when it was actually going to air. As someone put it on Twitter, so much of Trump administration policy seems to be dictated from, like, confused boomer vibes. And that's what this feels like here, that there's someone out there who's just sort of annoyed at that button. Like, I like the way the key turns into the ignition, and I wish it would go back to that. People complain about the way the engine sometimes will stop at a red light, and then it starts back up again. The list goes on and on. But this is the problem, is that this is an administration like this. We can laugh about this, but we have seen so many other ways where just the president or people around him, his personal feelings about something change into policy. Most famously, of course, one thing President Trump is a shapeshifter on many issues. One thing that guy hates: windmills, because he doesn't like how they look. He doesn't like how they obscure the view from some of his property, particularly some golf courses he has in Europe. So therefore, he has crashed down and curtailed investments in wind energy around the country, which is, you know, obviously taking away a cleaner, cheaper alternative for so many. And this is yet another example where whim or some sort of personal affection or dislike turns into, you know, we're seeing American policy.
3: It was part of a larger argument. I think they're against EVs, I guess, because they're woke or something like that. I don't know, and I guess that fit into it somehow. Richard, we're having a robust, not unlike the Council on Foreign Relations, a robust conversation about this here, which amounted to all of us going, huh?
5: I thought the crowd response, or the lack thereof, was quite...
3: I think we call that a smattering, don't we?
5: If Mike Rogers is depending on this to bring him across the finish line, he might need to rethink his campaign.
3: I don't know. Maybe better in reality.
6: I bet Lee Zeldin is not happy about this, because he gives Lee Zeldin credit for ending this is not going to help Lee Zeldin, his political future.
3: Maybe stick to reality TV might be a better place for the secretary. All right, let's turn...
0: Why does Lee Zeldin have jurisdiction over how cars start? And I guess you can't tell these maggots that, as far as the stop-start function, which cuts down on emissions, you can disable that. But what's the beef with the push on? Is Sean Duffy wearing onions on his belt? He seems a bit young to be yelling at clouds, but then again, and it can't be Nitwit Nero, because Nitwit Nero can't even, well, he can't even drive one of those little cars that's operated by a battery that you can buy at Walmart. You know, like a Batmobile. I dare say that... way, way, way back in my salad days, I had a Porsche 911, It was a Carrera Targa. And the ignition slot for the key was actually to on the dash to the left of the steering wheel. That took a minute to get used to, but it, you know, I didn't run around saying, "God damn it! Why didn't the Porsche engineers put it on the column where it belongs?" It's like they're in the land that time forgot. Oh, and by the way, Stephen, New York, the Supreme Court. In 1869, the Supreme Court membership was set at 9 by statute. The population of the of the United States at the time was 1/9 of the population today. In 2026, using those proportions, the Supreme Court should have 81 seats. I'm game. I'm absolutely game. And, you know, maybe make some mandatory retirement numbers. Put some of that in there. The thing is, the mandatory retirement would require the Constitution to be amended. The number of seats on the Supreme Court, that's merely a matter for Congress. And Jude says, the reminder of Marginal Trailer Queen verbally aggressively attacking David Hogg, a student at Parkland High School, close to the massive complex of Congress seeking gun control. Remember how the tide shifts. Oh, no, she still hates David Hogg, Jude. And all you have to do is put the nickel in and walk away, and she'll deliver the same Jeremy ads against anybody she doesn't like. A certain marginalized group in particular. And then from Lee in New York, the on-off button. The hate comes from watching George Jetson pushing buttons at work. My fingers are stiff. I've been pushing these buttons so hard today at work. Work, work, work, work, work, work, work. Again, this nation has gotten this stupid a little bit at a time. And I guess Nitwit Nero's new semi-sesquicentennial coin, the $100 coin, is out. No, $1 coin. $1 coin. It came out today, and it flopped. You can buy a 25 coin, that would be $25, roll for $61, and 100 coin bags for $154.50. The mint said, these are going to be in circulation. What a con! Sam Stein over at the Bulwark said, deal of the century right here, folks. You can purchase 25 $1 Trump coins for the price of $61. And another individual at the Bulwark, Catherine Rampell, said, I like that this design appears to show the birth date of Liberty is 1776 and its death is 2026.

0: David Frum, former loyal Bushy, said, "The Caesars and Napoleon won some wars before stamping their images on the coinage of their fallen republics." But my favorite part of the story overall is someone who noted showing the coin with Nitwit Nero's face on it. Mexico has the peso. The United States has the pedo. Ta-da! So that's the program. The golden one has clocked me out, I just heard. Thanks, everybody. Thanks to each and every one of you who share your precious finite time engaging in the program in whatever manner you choose. Thanks to our challenge makers and challenge respondents. We're a goose egg today. I was hoping we'd knock out that last $150. So was the phone company, the power company, my health insurer. But we'll try again tomorrow, when the funding deficit will be at $22.35. Thanks still to our a la carte contributors, our PayPal and Patreon subscribers. Thank you so much. And contributors, thanks to those of you who help out at Venmo and Cash App and the U.S. Postal Service. I'll be haunting the post office box over in Beckley. Thank you all. Thanks to our all-volunteer staff. Thank you, Roger and Jeremy, and the old holler tree that we sublet from the Keebler Elves. Thank you to our news ninjas. Thank you, Miss Micah, for the post at Blue Sky. Thanks, Charlie, at APS Radio News, for the restream to your YouTube channel. Thanks, Brother Deacon Asa, the one and only, the Camel Cardinal. The stream and the packets pass because the Camel Cardinal makes it so. If you can take a moment and you download the podcast, wherever you download it, I'm begging and a pleading, please leave us a comment, a remark, a review. It really helps. Thanks, Emily, for the intro. Thanks to the hardest working, bravest people I know, the folks at Coal River Mountain Watch, crmw.net, over a quarter century at the forefront of the struggle for human rights and environmental justice in Appalachia, and a proud union shop. Please stay safe, everybody. If Sean Duffy's on the road, make sure you stay well clear of him, especially if he's babbling about, "I hate that on-off button." I'll avoid him like the plague, because he is. And always, always, always, Wayne and Gina, it's all for you. Talk to you in a little bit, Victoria. Happy day off. Later.
1: From Feature Story News in Paris, I'm Ross Cullen. Ceremonies of remembrance are being held across the US on Friday, commemorating the 25th anniversary of the 9/11 terrorist attacks. The names of the 2,977 people killed in the attacks are being read aloud at Ground Zero in New York as the United States marks a quarter of a century since the worst terrorist atrocity on American soil. Vice President J.D. Vance and all four living former presidents, Bill Clinton, George W. Bush, Barack Obama, and Joe Biden, are attending the ceremony in Lower Manhattan, while President Donald Trump delivers remarks at a separate observance at the Pentagon into where one of the four hijacked aeroplanes crashed. Ships in New York Harbor sounded their horns at the exact moment the first hijacked aircraft struck the North Tower a quarter of a century ago. FSN's Mitch McCann is in New York City.
2: Well, there are many events taking place across the U.S. today, from here in New York to the Pentagon in Virginia to Shanksville, Pennsylvania, where United Flight 93 crashed on September 11. At Ground Zero, there are usually six moments of silence. This year, for the first time, they are adding a seventh, recognizing those who died in the years following the attacks from health-related illnesses. It's estimated that around 9,000 people have suffered from, in many cases, lung disease and lung cancers due to smoke and dust inhalation during the rescue and recovery mission.
1: Indian Prime Minister Narendra Modi and Russian President Vladimir Putin have held bilateral talks in New Delhi on the sidelines of the 18th BRICS summit. Here's Ishan Gurg in New Delhi.
3: As far as the BRICS leadership is concerned, one thing that's going to chime with the Chinese vision of what they want out of the BRICS is, of course, going to be building a multipolar world. Now, in India's diplomatic language, that means calling for a reform of multilateral organizations. This is something Indian presidency has called for as long as it's held the BRICS presidency. And it says that multilateral institutions like the United Nations, the World Trade Organizations, and even the UN Security Council, all of them need to have a better representation of the countries from the global south.
1: A Hong Kong court has sentenced three organisers of the territory's annual Tiananmen Square vigil to between 5 and 7 years in prison for inciting subversion under Beijing's national security law. Our correspondent Laura Westbrook reports from Hong Kong.
4: The former opposition lawmaker Li Chuk-yan and Chow Hang-tung had been convicted or found guilty of inciting subversion. They were found guilty, and they received prison terms of 7 years for Li Chuk-yan and 7 years and 3 months for Chow Hang-tung. Now, Albert Ho had earlier pleaded guilty, and he was sentenced to 5 years and 2 months.
5: With FSN Spotlight, I'm Simon Marks, hearing today from Francis Fukuyama, who coined the controversial and often misunderstood phrase, the end of history, in the early 1990s, to explain the collapse of the Soviet Union and what appeared at the time to be the triumph of the liberal, rules-based international order. Today, he's published a memoir called In the Realm of the Last Man, and he's speaking about what has most surprised him in the 3.5 decades since he catapulted to public prominence.
6: I think perhaps the most surprising thing that's happened is what's gone on in the United States, because I thought that compared to Europe, American voters were actually much more rooted in their democratic traditions, and yet they managed to re-elect a man that didn't accept the peaceful transfer of power. He lost the election in 2020, and he's done everything he can to cling to power, and then they voted for this guy a second time. I don't think, however, that the people necessarily wanted a president that actually was willing to violate the Constitution. I think it's actually provoked a real reaction, whose results we're going to see in the midterm election in November.
5: He argues the U.S. and some other countries are living through a democratic recession, but argues democracies where people cannot agree if the COVID vaccine was safe, whether an election was fairly won, or in which AI is ravaging job opportunities, will struggle to survive. With FSN Spotlight, I'm Simon Marks.
1: And now another look at the top stories. Ceremonies of remembrance are being held across the US on Friday, commemorating the 25th anniversary of the 9/11 terrorist attacks. Fighters from the Iran-backed Houthi movement in Yemen are reported to have taken control of a key island in the Red Sea. And a court in Hong Kong has sentenced three organisers of the territory's annual Tiananmen Square vigil to jail terms under Beijing's national security law. That's the latest feature story news
7: from the BBC World Service.
1: This is Ross Cullen reporting in Paris.
7: I'm Celia Hatton, and at 14 hours GMT on Friday, the 11th of September, these are our main stories. Houthi rebels reportedly take control of a Yemeni island in a key shipping route, sparking fears about global oil supplies. Anthropic says it has detected attempts to use its AI models to develop biological and conventional weapons. Events are held across the United States to mark the 25th anniversary of the 9/11 terror attacks. We go to New York City. Also in this podcast,
8: they were able to gain trust of these perhaps lonely pensioners and business people. They were able to defraud them, and they disappeared into thin air.
7: Six Nigerian nationals accused of defrauding more than 100 women through online romance scams are being extradited from South Africa to the U.S. Let's begin in Yemen. It's in a strategically important spot, right next to the Bab al-Mandab Strait. It's a narrow waterway that connects the Red Sea to the Indian Ocean and has become even more vital to global shipping traffic now that the waterway next to Iran, the Strait of Hormuz, has been closed. And now in Yemen, we're learning that the Iran-backed Houthi rebel group has seized a key port on the Bab al-Mandab Strait, the city of Mocha. Adding to that, local officials say Yemeni forces have withdrawn from an island in that waterway, allowing the Houthis to move in.
9: Our senior international investigations correspondent, Nawal Al-Maghafi, knows Yemen well and has reported from there. She gave me her thoughts on this latest development.
10: It's incredibly significant. These are locations that the Yemeni government have had control over for nearly a decade now. Bab al-Mandab is significant worldwide because of it being one of the main shipping routes. And, you know, the Houthis in the last couple of months have launched offensives on multiple fronts. They've launched an offensive in Taiz, which is in the southwest of Yemen, in Marib, which is in central Yemen, and then also in Mocha, which sits right next to the Bab al-Mandab Strait. And that one is the most important because as soon as they have control of it, it means that they have direct access to all that shipping that is passing through Bab al-Mandab. And as you know, Bab al-Mandab has become a lot more important these days because what's happening across the Arabian Peninsula in Iran, and Iran having complete control of the Strait of Hormuz and having a huge impact on the shipping that is passing through there. So having Iran in charge of the Strait of Hormuz and its friends in charge of Bab al-Mandab is, you know, incredibly complicated and also threatening to the global economy.
9: Nawal, how might the Houthis use that ability? They've expanded their presence in that region next to the Bab al-Mandab Strait. How might they use that control?
10: I mean, for now, they're saying that they are only going to target ships that are linked to Saudi Arabia and that their fight is with the Saudi coalition. But of course, one of the things that is going to come out of this is that it will give Iran an extra bargaining chip. It will give it more leverage on that negotiating table with the United States, that it's in control of the Strait of Hormuz and its allies, the Houthis, are in control of Bab al-Mandab.
9: There are reports that Saudi Arabia has asked the United States for help in order to deal with this emerging problem, the continual threat posed by the Houthi rebels. But how might the Saudis or even the Americans try to address this expanding presence in Yemen by the Houthi rebel group?
10: I think something that's really important to note is the forces that were based in Mocha, the forces that are a part of the Yemeni government, they were being supported by the UAE for nearly a decade now in this conflict. And the UAE pulled out of Yemen just under a year ago. And ever since then, they've been relying on the Saudi-led coalition. Now, I've been speaking to commanders that were leading that fight against the Houthis for the last couple of days. And they told me that the fight is fierce. We don't have enough supplies. We don't have enough weapons. There is no way of confronting the Houthis without air power. And we need that air power from the Saudi-led coalition, and we're just not getting it. And so it's clear that the UAE pulling out and them not having that kind of support from the Saudi-led coalition is what's gotten us to where we're at today. The Houthis in complete control of the city of Mocha and now in control of the island that sits across it. And so it is incredibly important for that support to come in order for the government forces to be able to retake control of that region. It is not difficult. It's desert terrain. And so with air power, they can retake it. And, you know, the Houthis don't have significant air power. But whether the Saudis want to involve themselves in the war without US support is a different question. You know, they've been able to distance themselves somewhat since 2022. And so I think they are afraid of taking this on all by themselves. And that's probably why they've asked for support from the US.
9: Nawal, we've been talking about the big players involved in this conflict, but just to focus on the humans at the center of this fighting for a moment, there are reports that 46,000 people have fled from the area to escape these battles. What more are you hearing about life on the ground in that part of Yemen?
10: It is absolutely devastating. You have the people who had their homes in that region. It completely erupted and disrupted from the fighting that has happened in the last couple of weeks. And, you know, they don't have refugee camps to go to. They don't have alternative places. I've been speaking to people in Aden who have said they've seen tens of thousands of people in the streets. And so, you know, the humanitarian situation will deteriorate significantly over the next few weeks. And NGOs are finding it very hard to get there to help them.
9: In the last few hours, BBC Verify has been examining material which shows fighters inside that key Red Sea port city of Mocha. One verified image shared on Telegram shows four armed men outside the Mocha Airport Terminal building. Another video shows armed men in pickup trucks driving in the center of the city. Now, it's an important day in the United States. Commemorations are taking place across the U.S. to mark the 25th anniversary of the September 11th terror attacks. Nearly 3,000 people were killed when planes were flown into the Twin Towers of the World Trade Center and the Pentagon. A fourth plane crashed in Pennsylvania. As we record this podcast, remembrance ceremonies have got underway. But while it's usually a time for solemn remembrance, this year's anniversary of the September 11th attacks has become embroiled in divisive American politics. There are controversial calls for New York City's first Muslim mayor to sit out the event, including from Rudy Giuliani, who was New York City's mayor on the morning of 9/11. Mr. Giuliani said he was offended that Mayor Zoran Mamdani would attend the memorial. From New York, Neda Taufik reports.
11: This is the site of the deadliest foreign attack on American soil in modern time, the World Trade Center and Memorial, a fulfilled promise to rebuild and to never forget. Today, events of 9/11 are a moment in history for the youngest generation, but for those who lived through it, it's a pain that never fully fades. On the morning of September 11th, 2001, Al-Qaeda hijackers flew commercial planes into the 110-story Twin Towers. Nearly 3,000 people died that day, their bodies later recovered from the rubble. Thousands more would lose their lives in the following years from breathing in the toxic cloud of dust that remained. That day forever changed America, altering lives, both domestic and foreign policy, and putting a target on Muslim Americans.
12: 25 years on from 9/11, Muslim Americans are experiencing a record rise in discrimination, according to rights groups. While the city has its first Muslim mayor and a sign of some progress, there's also been an increase from politicians on the right amplifying conspiracy theories about the community.
11: Rudy Giuliani, New York's mayor on 9/11, was recently condemned for these comments about the current New York mayor, Zohran Mamdani.
13: They want to dominate us. That's what they're taught from the day they begin their extremist religious education. Mamdani is a clear supporter of that. All of the Muslims he supports are murderers.
11: Zeeshan, whose brother Salman Hamdani died in the North Tower, says that kind of rhetoric adds to the pain of the day.
14: I have three kids. It's more painful. Because now, I've explained to my kids the hate of Islam. The hijackers from 9/11 hijacked the religion, right? And hit the towers. I'm like, Islam is being hijacked now to cause division within our country. You gotta be better. Like, my brother gave his life. He's Muslim. Does his name not belong there now because he's Muslim?
11: On a day meant to unite, it's still proving difficult for America to put to rest its divisions.
9: Neda Taufik. The head of Britain's domestic security service, MI5, has used today's anniversary of the 9/11 attacks to warn the UK's government can no longer handle national security alone. Ken McCallum says the government must partner with businesses and academia to help defeat looming threats. The BBC security correspondent Frank Gardner told me more.
15: He's basically saying that the government can't do it on its own. And this isn't a budget thing. It's a capability thing. He calls it a call to arms to cooperate with business, with industry, with academia, that together this is a kind of whole of society approach to tackling not just terrorism, but threats. The threat landscape, he says, has changed dramatically since 2001. So back then, they were dealing with really big major plots. But today, they're having to deal with lots of internet-inspired plots, sometimes in some cases just somebody in their bedsit, in their bedroom, being inspired by what they're seeing on the internet. They're also having to deal with state-backed threats. So, for example, there have been over a dozen kidnap and murder attempts, they say, by Iran using proxy groups, using low-level criminals to attack dissidents who are critical of the Iranian regime, for example. There are Russia-backed and China-backed spying attempts that they're having to deal with. So they're pretty stretched, and they're saying that they need help from academia and from industry.
9: Frank, how is state intelligence changing to try to keep up with these threats?
15: They've had to adapt a lot. Let's take MI6, for example. That's the Secret Intelligence Service, kind of the equivalent of the CIA in America. They had a disastrous thing in 2003. So just in the run-up to the Iraq invasion, the US-led invasion of Iraq, Britain got dragged into the whole charade of thinking that Iraq had weapons of mass destruction. And certainly Saddam Hussein, the Iraqi president at the time, was behaving as if he had something to hide. But they didn't have any. It had all been destroyed after 1991. And Britain's MI6 had supplied intelligence that turned out to be flawed, that was flaky from somebody who'd essentially, it wasn't properly checked. And that was fed into the whole government effort to send troops into Iraq. That probably wouldn't have happened if the intelligence had been correct, and the intelligence simply wasn't there. They've had to do a big root and branch change in how they operate. So nowadays, for example, agent runners who get the raw intelligence from people inside Iran, North Korea, Al-Qaeda, wherever, they supply that, and that's got to be then checked by a reports team. And often it's sent back, almost like having homework marked, saying, nope, try again, you need more substantiation on this. MI5 have changed the way they operate. They now operate very closely with the police. They sit in, well, initially in fusion centres and now in a combined counterterrorism unit in London. In America, the 9/11 Commission report identified a serious failing of imagination in intelligence, a failure of policy, a failure of strategy, because the CIA and FBI had the little pieces of the jigsaw that if they could put it all together, they could have stopped 9/11. At least that is the accusation. And today they share that intelligence.
9: How difficult is it still to plan a large-scale terror event like 9/11? How have we come on from that?
15: I'm not going to say it's impossible, but it's much, much harder, because that takes a huge amount of planning, which would be very difficult to do under the noses of intelligence agencies, because they've got far more oversight now. They share much more. They're much better informed. They've got better

0: They can't necessarily know exactly what was discussed, but they can find that metadata very quickly. You've got biometric recognition, face recognition, gait recognition. There's all sorts of things that make it much harder for terrorists to get across borders.
1: Frank Gardner. Still to come in this podcast.
2: Love the NFL, been going for years. We flew in from New Jersey.
3: Yeah, big day. Can't wait. Haven't wanted this time for a while.
1: An American sport touches down in Australia. This is the Global News Podcast. The artificial intelligence company Anthropic says it's uncovered attempts by some malicious actors to use its AI models to develop biological and conventional weapons. The findings can be found in the firm's recent threat intelligence report, as our technology editor, Zoe Kleinman, began by telling me.
4: This report is just based on activity from this year, and it says that it has spotted people around the world trying to misuse its AI models in various ways. It didn't really name check many people, but it did name check countries. So it says it was attempted to be used for espionage, for surveillance, for fraud, for scams, for cyber activities in countries like Russia and Iran and Yemen. The most concerning, and I think the one that's made all the headlines today, was research within a military institute, we don't know in which country, into a virus called chikungunya, which could either have been an attempt to develop a vaccine, but it could also have been an attempt to look into whether it could be made into a bioweapon. And I think it's fair to say that, you know, it's been a scary week for AI news, and today is no exception. This report is an extremely sobering read. Anthropic says, obviously, this is activity that it has spotted and it's blocked and it has deleted those accounts, so those people no longer have access. But it says it is publishing this because the world needs to know that the tools are getting better at doing both good and bad stuff, and people are trying to do bad stuff with them.
1: So you mentioned that it's been a scary week for warnings around AI. Earlier this week, we reported that an AI researcher was putting the chance of AI wiping out humanity within the next decade at more than 10%. Can you reflect for us on these series of increasingly alarmist warnings?
4: They're not new, are they? We have been hearing various warnings from various AI bosses for the last few years. And the growing call now is, of course, for regulation to step in. You know, there is still very patchy regulation around the world. There are still companies all doing their own things on AI safety. We've had incidents where we've seen powerful AI agents getting around their guardrails and doing stuff that they're not supposed to be able to do. And now we have a former researcher saying, giving us this 10% figure. So I think there's a lot to bear in mind here. It is only his opinion. He works in AI safety, so he will have been exposed to the absolute worst case scenario disaster planning, and that will no doubt have given him a perspective that perhaps other people don't have. You've got to bear in mind these companies also want their tools to appear to be very powerful and dangerous because it makes them more powerful and also more valuable. I spoke to a top executive at one of the AI giants yesterday, actually, and he said, we need a UN-style body for AI safety governance. It needs to happen now. It's been visionary in the past. It's been a kind of nice idea. Now he says it's pragmatic. But I think it's important to note that he was not volunteering to be the person that started it. And he also said, and I'm troubled by this sense that, you know, something bad is going to happen before the world sort of leaps into action.
1: Our technology editor, Zoe Kleinman. Donald Trump has doubled down on his promise to pay every American adult citizen $5,000 if his party wins the midterm elections in November. Critics have pointed out that offering payments to influence voting is illegal under U.S. federal law, and they've questioned how his government could afford it. But speaking at the closing of the Republican midterm convention in Dallas, Texas, the president said it was possible because he said the U.S. is taking in trillions of dollars. Our North America editor, Sarah Smith, was watching on.
5: It was Donald Trump's own idea to have this extraordinary Republican convention, just like it's his idea to make the midterms campaign all about him. And look, he definitely enthused the supporters here and excited MAGA fans across the country. But the crucial question is, will he have won over any of the voters who are so frustrated about the high cost of living and the war with Iran that's driving prices up further? There was a very extravagant promise to try and get their attention, with Donald Trump saying

0: He will pay $5,000 to every American citizen if Republicans win in November's election. Quite a few people might be rather skeptical, though, about whether they would ever actually see a check. Donald Trump has made promises like this before, and he's never actually paid out. It was really noticeable tonight. What an enthusiastic response the crowd gave Vice President J.D. Vance when he made his speech. They were shouting JD48, indicating they want him to be the one to take over from Donald Trump in 2 years' time. That's got to give him a significant advantage over his closest rival, the Secretary of State Marco Rubio. He's in Peru right now, not here in Texas with the party faithful. But this event was designed to keep the spotlight on one man, and that's Donald Trump, because he thinks he's the one that can drive voters to the polls in November, and by making himself the face of the Republican campaign, that means he's going to have to own it if Republicans are defeated in November. And right now, that's what polls suggest is likely to happen.
1: Sarah Smith. Let's go to South Africa now, where police are handing over six Nigerian citizens who are wanted in the U.S. for allegedly being involved in an online romance scam. The group is accused of targeting more than 100 women in the United States and defrauding them of more than $6 million. Our global affairs reporter, Richard Gagoy, told us more.
2: They are accused of defrauding 100 women in the United States through what police in South Africa described as a sophisticated online scams. So what they would do basically is that they would pose as a romantic partner, that they're currently on a trip to South Africa where they're embarking on a project, and then the get back to them and tell them that they have been robbed, they have been, you know, scammed by people in South Africa, and they desperately are in need of cash. They need to buy phones, you know, laptops, and even to pay legal fees because, say, there's an emergency that has come up in the course of doing business. And so that's what they were able to do. But principally, they were able to gain trust of, you know, these perhaps lonely pensioners and business people, and then over time, they were able to request them to send them money. So in the process, they were able to defraud them, and they disappeared into thin air.
1: Wow, it must have been heartbreaking for the people involved on the other end of these scams. I mean, Richard, I wonder if you can tell us more about the rise of these love scams in general. Is it fair to say that a lot of them originate in Nigeria?
2: Well, you would say that predominantly some of the cases originate from Nigeria. But then if you look at, there's a group, it's an organized criminal network called the Black Axe. And that's why the police arrested these six suspects 5 years ago in South Africa, because they were targeting this network that has been operating not only in South Africa, but in many parts of the world. But it did originate from Nigeria as just a student movement. And then it evolved into what it has become right now as a criminal syndicate. And then also, in Nigeria, you'd have groups of young people who call themselves Yahoo Boys. So they're just a network of individuals. So they don't have jobs, maybe because perhaps of the socioeconomic situation in Nigeria. So you have a huge population of young people who are educated, but they don't have job opportunities. And so for some of them, they see that online, you know, romance scams are an easy way, a lucrative way out of poverty. So that's how you would see some Nigerian nationals have really been caught up in this crime.
1: Richard Kagoy. And finally, a new frontier has opened up for American football. The NFL has played regular season games in seven countries. Now, it's held its first ever game in Australia. The city of Melbourne hosted the NFL game, with the San Francisco 49ers taking on the LA Rams. More than 100,000 fans packed into the Melbourne cricket ground to watch the game. These fans couldn't wait for the NFL to touch down in Australia.
3: Love the NFL, been going for years. This is actually our fourth Rams game, so first one at home, but have been to a few in LA and the US. Fantastic.
4: We've been Niner fans for like a long, long time, so we flew in from New Jersey.
5: Yeah, big day. Can't wait. I haven't wanted this time for a while.
1: Melbourne radio presenter Charlie Pickering was there.
6: What definitely happened here and what we definitely saw today was that there are a lot of NFL fans here in Australia, and they came out in force. It was funny, like, getting on the train to come into the ground today, heading in, you started to spot more and more people who were wearing their team jerseys of all different teams. And the names on the back, the players on the back, suggest these have been fans for a long time. And this is probably the first time they've all been in one spot like this before. It was like, I don't know, like a massive family reunion of people who didn't know that there were other people like them out there that actually were so serious about their football. So I will say that there are a lot of fans here in Australia. We love sport and there are a lot of NFL fans, but this was probably the first time that they could all come together, see a game, obviously, for the first time in Australia and really feel like they had a community. And I think the NFL, American football, is something different again. It's so uniquely American. There's literally only 32 teams in the entire world that play at the highest level. And it is such a spectacle. It's safe to say that football got a foothold today. I think that's absolutely true. Maybe it's not everyone's cup of tea, but it is building an audience, definitely.
1: And the results, the 49ers beat the Rams 27-7. And that's all from us for now. If you want to get in touch, you can email us at globalpodcast@bbc.co.uk. You can also now watch our episodes in full. Just search for the Global News Podcast on YouTube. This edition was mixed by Callum McLean, and the producer was Alfie Haberschen. The editor is Karen Martin. I'm Celia Hatton. Until next time, goodbye.
7: From Feature Story News in Paris, I'm Ross Cullen. Ceremonies of remembrance are being held across the US on Friday, commemorating the 25th anniversary of the 9/11 terrorist attacks. Fighters from the Iran-backed Houthi movement in Yemen are reported to have taken control of a key island in the Red Sea. And a court in Hong Kong has sentenced three organisers of the territory's annual Tiananmen Square vigil to jail terms under Beijing's national security law.
8: Unapologetic liberal talk. It's TerraBuster with Tara Devil.
9: All right, what's going on? Hello, hello. It's Friday. That's a little better, right? I keep saying I have to get a new arm, and I do. So please become a patron. Patreon.com/TaraDevlin. Subscribe to my Substack. Do all those things. Keep the show going and growing. And yeah, that's it. I'll keep showing up. How about you? Because we do have a lot of work to do, and I'm sick of it. I don't know about you. That's why I enjoy getting together on Friday nights and Tuesdays and Thursdays and whenever else we can get together and survive and thrive in the last days of the American Republic. I hope not, but we do have our work cut out for us, and thank you, Jim. Nice to see you. Looks good, sounds good. Thank you so much. Thank you, Josie, for being here, and everyone on the Substack, and people watching on APS Radio and APS Radio News. Welcome, welcome, welcome. Okay, where else? And on the Political Voices Network on Substack. Join all those things. I do ask a lot from you. Is that a lot to ask? I don't know. I don't think so. Let's see. Where do we begin? It's very irritating that... What the fuck? Okay, I don't want to curse right out of the gate because it does mess up the algorithm. But yet again, Trader Trump is... getting away with it? This is what is so infuriating. No wonder I have a knot in my stomach and my blood pressure medicine really needs to be upped. I don't know about you, but it is infuriating watching that thing get away with his crimes and how sad it is that the Republican Party came to fruition. They transformed from the Republican Party to the Republican Party. But what a shame that there's so many cowards in that party. I mean, I'm not really surprised. I'm more disappointed. I don't know what the word is. I just didn't think they would all be so absolutely spineless and complicit. I didn't think that it would be you know, that there would be so many enablers and co-conspirators and collaborators. That's a better word. I knew that they hated America down into their core, because fundamentally conservatism is an anti-democratic ideology. It really is. It is the ideology of hierarchy and putting everybody in their place. Even when they're capable of functioning, they're not really capable of fully functioning in a democratic society. They always want the right people, quote unquote, to run things. And they're much more capable of living in a free democratic society, as long as, you know, some are all, let's put it this way, all men are created equal, some are more equal than others. That's the way the conservatives like it. And the rest, the dumbasses who are peers here, right? In the, as far as class is concerned. And I'm talking about working class. This weekend is Labor Day. But the our peers are the Republicans who are on, you know, they're not billionaires. They're working stiffs like us. But the right-wingers have spent a lot of money on their propaganda machines, convincing them that they're temporarily embarrassed millionaires. They're not small D Democrats. And it always drives me insane when I hear Republicans who work for a living proclaim themselves to be capitalists when you're not a capitalist. You know, like, especially like if you're an Uber driver, if you trade the time in your life for a paycheck, you're not a capitalist. You're a laborer. And the majority of the American people are. And since, you know, the country is not that old, so the middle class, we don't have a lot of, you know, historical references, but from our own country, because the middle class was really created in the middle part of the 20th century, thanks to the New Deal and government policy. It wasn't created because billionaires felt like trickling. It was put together by FDR's New Deal policies that Republicans in the late 20th century set out to destroy. And when, before FDR was even cold and in the ground, Republicans, well, when they were still Republicans, were they were looking for their FDR. They needed somebody to hype up as being so, allegedly as beloved as FDR was. And they found that in Reagan. And they were able to parlay Reagan's popularity. I mean, he did win in a landslide. But they were able to take that and run with it through the death of the American middle class. Now, it only took 40, 50 years for the United States to go from the most upwardly mobile to the least upwardly mobile, from the widest income gap, from the slightest income gap to the widest income gap. And now the United States, the inequality in the United States is worse than it was in ancient Rome. This, to me, should be on every ticker underneath, on every corporate media. It should be on the Times Square ticker in Manhattan. But we don't hear a peep out of the corporate media in regard to the death of the American middle class. All we hear is the normalization of the oligarchy. They don't even have a labor section in the newspaper anymore, when that used to be a regular part of newspapers. It wasn't just the business section or the stock section. there was a labor section in the newspaper. But why do you need a labor section when the unions in this country went from 35% of the working workforce to 5%? I think it's 6% now. Being in a union is pretty rare, and unions are struggling at this time, though there's a resurgence in the understanding that we need unions, you know, support for unions and collective bargaining. And this is, I'm talking about this because it's Labor Day. I should have put it in the description. I do want to get to the other things we have in store for tonight, which is I want to talk about Trader Trump's arch getting away with another thing that makes me want to puke. And just another thing that we're going to have to tear down. Really, we do have our work cut out for us. The first 100 days when Trader Trump is gone from office, hopefully, legally and peacefully, and the day after the election, when Democrats have power again, we have our work cut out for us, and it includes doing something. If he finishes that ballroom, it's not going to remain a ballroom. It either needs to be bulldozed or needs to be turned into something public, something that we can all benefit from. Not Marie friggin' Antoinette, Trader Trump, all of their elite pals to take bribes in, a little bribe pit where he can welcome the dictators of the world to kiss his ass. Kiss his ass at our expense. You see, the military they're abusing, the treasury they're abusing, everything that these freaks are abusing, these incompetent clowns are abusing, are things that we created, that liberals, that we built. You know, they hate the military. We're the ones that built the military. We served in the military. We were the ones that kept the world safe for democracy, so to speak, for generations. We fought fascism. We didn't enable it. We stood as at least some kind of... Wait, hold on a second. Let me lower this. This is Tara Devlin. Be right back. I'm back. Okay. I mean, in all our hypocrisies, I'm not delusional here, but yeah, we weren't out there generally. We participated in the coup overthrowing Mossadegh in Iran. We've messed with democratically elected governments all over the globe when it comes to capitalism, and we pay the price for that today. But at least we were front-facing it with our designs for democracy. And it wasn't completely hypocritical, because we definitely invested and we did some good around the world with USAID, for example, the humanitarian missions that we went on, the soft power that, you know, Trader Trump doesn't have the capacity to understand. Okay, hold on. I'm losing my voice. All right. Are we getting raided? Nice to see everybody over here. See, whenever I see... these fuckers have ruined this timeline. When I... You want to, let me just tell you the thought processes that just went on in my head when I said, you know, over here, and then in my head, I fucking heard those children that what do you call them? Over here, over apology tour. You know what I'm saying? Those kids, I'm sure they're grown-ups now. This is during the first maladministration. the ones who were at his inauguration, because nobody would play, none of the legitimate artists would play, none of the A-listers wanted to participate in that bullshit. And so they had to get those girls over here, over there. That's what, anyway, so that's what I'm trying to say is that everything is ruined. Even that, even when I said, oh, look at over here or whatever I said, it fucking immediately tracks back to something traitor Trump did to embarrass us, to disgrace us, and to invade us, invade our space. And every fucking minute of our lives, that's the thing. We've been, it's like being abused. It's like being stalked by a goddamn serial killer. Being just constantly abused. It's like living with an abuser. We're all suffering from some form of PTSD. And I say that it's maggots too. Not just the normal people. Maggots are suffering because they're fucking sick. These people are sick. They're the ones that, you know, they have to carry all that hate and ignorance around. And that's a heavy load. It really is, to constantly hate. And when I think about them, what they do with their spare time, for example, they'll wake up and they'll go and, remember, we talked about this. They went down to the border, all these maggots, and there were some children that were, that desperate parents put on a bus to the border because they didn't want them getting killed by gangs or trapped in gangs or sexually trafficked. So, you know what that takes for a parent because they love their child that much, and you can't help the accident of birth where you're born, and they put their children on a bus and hope that they'll be safe. That, you know what that takes? The desperation that these parents must feel to do that, and the love for their children to just hope in the kindness of strangers and the American people that you're going to protect their children. I mean, you know what desperation they must be living in to do that? And what do maggots do? They, in the morning, they got up, they put on their pants, and they got their morning coffee, and whatever else they did, they do their flushing and their wiping and their morning necessities, and they go down to the border to scream at the busloads of children, of the terrified children coming in. They scream at them and yell at them to go home, and they're not welcome. And this is how sick they are. Which is why I say they're suffering too, because how ugly and idiotic must you be, shackled with the chains of idiocy to do that, to spend your life being a piece of shit like that. I mean, somebody who is that hateful, and I'm sure they all consider themselves Christians too. And, you know, and I often, sometimes when I'm thinking about things, I just think about what a different world we would live in when I imagine if I had three wishes or whatnot, that people would be just treated with a little bit of fucking compassion, you know? What a difference it would make if instead of a bunch of maggots at the border screaming. Oh, and this happened in Staten Island too. I grew up on Staten Island, so I know these fuckers. They are racists. There's a lot of fucking racists there, but there's normal people there too. So just like anywhere, there's normal people everywhere. There's normal people in red states. But they did the same thing to the asylum seekers on Staten Island because they were being housed in an old school that was shut down. In fact, a school that I attended at one time. And they were surrounded. We were playing the video of it. They surrounded this old school that were housing migrants and asylum seekers. And they were chanting, "You're not welcome. You're not welcome." I mean, what the fuck? "You're not welcome. You're not welcome." Go home, maggots. Go home. Go and go to church, right? Go bend your knee in front of the cross in your local parish, right? Do some fucking good. Go, there's things to do. Go clean up the neighborhood. Go pick up the fucking garbage you throw out the window because you're not raised properly. Go do something worthy of life. Right? You're not welcome. But I think about what a difference it would be if we met people with compassion. You know, you're home. Okay, we got you. And wouldn't that be a burden lifted off all of our shoulders? Yes, there's a process. Yes, you must seek asylum legally. We wrote those laws, by the way, after World War II, so another Holocaust wouldn't happen again. Because shamefully, we participated in the Holocaust by not letting in the escaping Jews that were fleeing Hitler's Germany. There was the story, I don't remember 100% the name of the ship now. I remember reading about it, learning about it, how it went from port to port, a ship loaded with people who were fleeing Germany, Jews who were fleeing Germany, and the United States wouldn't receive this ship. And it went from port to port to port until it was turned home to where the people on that ship met their demise in Nazi Germany. So we, because of that shame, we wrote asylum laws to prevent that from happening. So you would present yourself at the border and you go through a process. But imagine if we are kind to people as they go through that process, and maybe you just, instead of getting up in the morning and meeting the bus with the fellow mob, like the Mobs for Liberty and the maggot mob and all the assholes screaming and yelling at terrified children, maybe you just stay home, right? Or go volunteer at your local, I don't know, shelter, homeless shelter. You don't like people? Go to the fucking animal shelter, right? Walk those dogs. They need to get out of the cage now and then. Take them around the block. Be kind. Do something that doesn't suck, right? Would you once in your rotten lives, maggots? That's why they call them maggots. It's a perfect name. They're feeding off the rottenness of the body politic, the corpse of the body politic, that they're literally trying to kill it, right? And thank you, Susie Ann Jones, for being a member at the Booty Boo level for nine months. Thank you so much. And I love you too, kid. Thank you for your support. Well, to get back to Labor Day for a moment, let's remember, as Richard Chu was on the show last week, and I want to thank him again for joining the Terrorbuster. It was a great conversation, and he's amazing, and he's got such great energy that it can't help but rub off, and he's very inspiring. But he did remind us that it's not Congress that's the problem when you hear this. You hear this everywhere. You hear it on the corporate media, you know, the both sides, both sides. It's not Congress. It's the Republican Congress. It's not the politicians. It's Republican politicians who are the problem. And this is historically, it's not, you know, since they sold out at the end of the 18th century, the beginning of the 19th century, or the 20th century, I should say, not the 18th, the 19th and 20th century, when they sold out to the railroads and never looked back, the Republicans have been on the wrong side of decency and dignity and democracy. They have been the party of the rich, and they've been very successful making the rich richer. And they've done that through tickling racist funny bones and dividing the people along every fissure of disunity, every distinction, every difference without a distinction. Or different, what do you say? How do you say that? Distinction without a difference really is true. Females, males, gay, straight, trans, cis, everything that human beings are different or something, you know, just some fissure, some line that they can exacerbate. And they've been very successful in tearing this country apart, like that South against the North, right? Red states against blue states, even though they wouldn't even have the bare minimum that they have without the blue states. And the only reason the poorly run red states don't get more a better share of the, you know, the taxes. When you pay your taxes, you pay them to the government, hoping that they provide certain services that are better done together. We shouldn't all be on our own out here. You know, that's why they put it in the Constitution, to promote the general welfare, because we're in this together. That's just the nature of humanity. Nobody gets by on their own. Not a single effing person who was ever born and who will ever be born got by on their own, including Traitor Trump and Elon Musk and Peter Thiel and all these pricks that think they did it themselves, that they're worthy of being the masters of the universe, when they won the lottery. That's it. It's an accident of birth that they were born rich. And that doesn't mean that they have anything better than we do. And in fact, they're fucking stupid, because they're racist. And being a racist and stupid go hand in hand. And that's not just my own personal observation. That is science. Science backs that up. So, okay. Yeah, and as Richard Chu reminded us, it's the Republican. Well, he said Republican, but Republican Congress. That's the problem. Every time they get into power, the American working class goes lower on the ladder. So let's just think about Labor Day and remember why we celebrate Labor Day. And you know, we talk about unions. Yeah, it's the unions who fought, bled, and died for the basic things that we take for granted, like an 8-hour workday, overtime pay, the weekend, sick pay, if you're lucky enough to get it, right? But there's no federally mandated sick leave. This is what I mean. Like every country has that sick leave, vacation leave, federally mandated. And because, you know, they understand that we're in this together, and what's the meaning of life, right? What is the meaning of an economy? This is another thing. that we have to take back from the oligarchs who've had these people twisted, have these idiots who drive Ubers and vote for Trump and say they're capitalists when you're nothing of the sort. You're not a capitalist. You're a laborer, and capitalism would have its boot on your neck. I mean, it doesn't, if without regulation, capitalism is the middle passage. That's capitalism. You go right overboard. Oh, you're not gonna be worth anything. You're not profitable. You go overboard. This is one of the reasons I don't eat meat either. That's another thing. I don't eat meat because of I feel for the animals and the disgrace that we put them in factory farms and make them suffer, and then people eat that suffering, and it's disgusting. And I hope that one day humanity will look back and be appalled that there were things called factory farms. But another reason is because, what's the difference between us and them? Not much. Not much. If they could get away with it, once you slit the cow's throat, you'd go right in after them. Right in the grinder after them. So, there's just a hair bit of difference in the way that humanity is treated. Just like the animals who are on the, born on the wrong side of history, so to speak. Born on the wrong side of Reaganomics. So, Democrats have helped people, for the most part, not all Democrats. So nothing is across the board. Of course, there are outliers, and we have to take into consideration that all politicians at this point are swimming in the filthy pool corroded by money. And ultimately, money in politics is the root of all the evil that we're dealing with. If we got money out of politics, that would be a major reform that would make a lot of difference in our lives. Immediately, we'd get rid of people like Traitor Trump. Why would he be in politics? Why would any of them? Most of the Republican caucus would immediately resign. Right? Hold on, the music. Really? Because what's the point? Why would they show up to work if they can't grift and graft and, get back slap in the wine cave with their billionaire pals and yuck it up and get those lucrative lobbying gigs lined up for when they leave Congress, right? So if we got money out of politics and we funded, publicly funded campaigns, that would solve a lot of our problems, by the way. Anything short of that really is putting a Band-Aid on a bleeding artery, ultimately. But not that, we won't take the Band-Aid until we get, our head on straight. But I rarely hear anyone talk about getting money out of politics, except for Democrats, of course, but not the moderate Dems, right? For the most part, they talk about other things, and they talk about incremental change, and we're not doing incremental anymore. I don't know about you, but I hope that the Democrats have gotten the message. The incremental shit, that's not going to do now. We didn't go incrementally into fascism. They're doing a blitzkrieg here. And we can't incrementally crawl back. There will have to be massive reform once we get power again. And I do hope, that's what gets me up in the morning, Not unlike maggots who get up to scream at terrified children, I get up thinking that we will have a new progressive era. As the saying goes, always darkest before the dawn. In Buddhism, we say winter always turns to spring, but I guess a lot of people say that. And it's the truth. So when, just like in the first Gilded Age and the Republican Great Depression, the first Republican Great Depression gave birth to the Progressive Era and the New Deal, I'm hoping that the other side, when we get to the other side of the Trump maladministration, the oligarchy, the plutocrats, the new Gilded Age, that we will be in a new progressive era, and we'll get Medicare for all and universal higher education and unions, a resurgence of unions and retirement security. We will tax the rich at a 90% marginal tax rate again, like that socialist Eisenhower did when you know, things were booming. They all want to go back to the 50s, the Republicans. They all pine for the good old days, right? When Leave It to Beaver, Beaver's mom stayed home and baked for Beaver's dad, who was totally 100% manly, heterosexual, right? At least we all thought. And Beaver got into wholesome hijinks in the neighborhood. But they want to go back to that bullshit time that was a construction, a Hollywood construction. But they don't want to go back to the time. They want to go back because of the gender hierarchies, the social hierarchies, the racial hierarchies, the gender mores. But they don't want to go back for the 90% top marginal tax rate and the 35% unionized workforce and the policies of Franklin Roosevelt that built, that made it possible for Beaver's dad to bring home the bacon on one income and then to live a middle-class life in a decent community. Of course, they were white, too. There's the whole other side of that. But where were we? It's the Democrats that are, they're not completely evil, unlike the Republicans. Republicans have never done a thing for the working class of this country. It's been the Democrats across the board. And on occasion, some Republicans will join and vote with Democrats, but for the most part, every leap forward has been because of Democrats. Social Security, Medicare, and of course, Obamacare. Everything that helps people, Republicans stand in the way. And here's some, just a list, because it's Labor Day. Democrats have helped working people most concretely, not through, you know, because Republicans will say that they're now the party of the people, which is such bullshit. They're not the party of the people. They're the party of the racist people. You see? And those racist people are too dumb to realize that the Republicans are picking their pockets and cutting their lifelines. That's why now they're waking up going, oh, wait, where's my diabetes medicine? How am I going to afford my diabetes medicine? How am I going to go to my doctor? How am I going to, I'm not waste, fraud, and abuse. I'm not lazy. I'm not the one. Me. I voted for Trump 3 times. How come I'm being hurt? So, yeah. Time for them to wake the F up and realize that, yeah, you voted for your own demise because they promised that they would hurt black people and gay people and trans people, all the people you hated. Well, let them eat hate. That is the Republican motto. As for policy, they got nothing. That's why Democrats have to step in and prop up their poorly run red states and the bulk of the infrastructure money from the infrastructure bill went to red states because they let their infrastructure crumble. In order to maintain infrastructure, you got to do things. You got to tax the rich. You can't do that, though, if you're a Republican. Or so what do with your time in the local government? Well, you pass bathroom bills, and you go after the one trans kid in your state, and you make sure they're properly and thoroughly tormented by the mob, by the good Christian mob. That's all you do while the infrastructure crumbles and granny goes hungry and the kids can't go to the doctor. And don't worry, Doctors Without Borders will have a field hospital once every 2 years, maybe. It's such a disgrace. So, concretely, Republicans do nothing. And in fact, I would argue they do less than nothing for their constituents, because not only do they do nothing for them, they harm them. They outright harm them. And not just their everyday lives, their practical life, their day-to-day, they harm their minds and their souls. They harm them on all levels. They rob people of their serenity. They take their peace of mind. They stress everyone out. They replace what could be better, their energy that could be better put elsewhere into making the world a better place in this blip of time that we're all here together. And they take that and they focus it on hate. And then, this is what I can't stand about maggots and Republicans, all of them, conservatives, because they rob people of their serenity, of their peace of mind, of their decency, of their dignity. It's disgusting. Of their unity, too. Leave people the fuck alone, man. No. But they can't. What they do, they gotta poison communities and tear communities apart. Like we just watched a video not too long ago. It was the trans teacher. There's a teacher, a music teacher, who's trans, and the Mobs for Liberty and the libs of TikTok got a wind of it. So there they go into the community, tearing it apart. So now the community's all up in arms, some of them for, some of them against, trying to hound this trans teacher out of a job. Because just who she is. Rugged individuals. There they go. Freedom. All right. Well, every concrete thing that working people take for granted comes from Democrats, like building and defending the system of wage protections that Republicans are trying to tear down. Retirement income, health insurance, workplace rights, family leave, all of it. They're coming for it. Exactly, they're coming for it. No party, of course, has acted alone on every law. There's not, every Democrat is not the greatest, and every Republican is not the worst, although, they're worse than Democrats. But many of the measures had bipartisan votes. But for the most part, it's Democratic-led or Democratic-enacted policies that improve people's lives. Working people, not billionaires. I mean, Republicans, that's what they do. They do everything for billionaires. Oh, my God. They will fucking kneel on rice for billionaires. Oh, thank you, America Sucks, for your super chat. Your very generous super chat. America Sucks. America Sucks. Well, if you're in, I don't know where you are living, but if it's not here, I do envy you. I do know that it will. I would probably be a little bit less stressed. I would definitely be less stressed if I was born in another country. Sometimes I think about that too. I think about how, like, if I was in New Zealand or Ireland, where my family's from, or one of the Scandinavian countries that have strong social safety net, and anywhere, Canada, if I was born 500 miles to the north, I would not have to worry about healthcare. Healthcare has been one of my things, as you guys know, and I hope to see universal healthcare before I die, and not just for me, but for this country. And we'd already have universal healthcare, in my opinion, if not for racism in this country and other things. That's how they've kept us apart, and they really have destroyed this country because of racism. They've used racism, and that's why the Republicans don't want us to discuss race, and they go on about DEI. Everything's DEI. If you try to rectify the sins of the past, the racist policies that are clearly racist policies, if you even discuss race, then they don't want to hear it, because they need us stupid and divided. They don't want us to have that truth and reconciliation that we need to keep moving forward to make a more perfect union. It has to happen. We've never had it. We've never finished Reconstruction, and we have to do it if this country is going to survive. And, you know, it's also very, it's really depressing when I think about when I was growing up and we had Schoolhouse Rock. I'm Gen X, and I think about they would never have that today. Like the cartoon, The Great American Melting Pot was one of them, and it boasted about how we were from all over, that America was like this great melting pot of all different cultures, and that's what made us great. And I remember my young impressionable mind enjoying that, like, oh wow, that's cool, that's great, we're unique, that's amazing, everybody's from somewhere else, look how cool that is. But it's all about a perspective. They would never do anything like that today or put something on like that. They would call that indoctrination or woke indoctrination, the woke mind virus, right? They would. But that's how, that's why Republicans, they're not meant to be a majority party, as we see. Conservatism. It should never have been a majority. No country is great being run by conservatives. Prove me wrong. That's my hypothesis. And if anybody can prove me wrong, then, you know, we could talk about it. As Jim said, Reconstruction. We've never properly finished the Civil War. Exactly. It's true. I was just listening to American History Hit. It's a great podcast. I love it. And they did a series about the Civil War and Reconstruction, and they were discussing how when Lee surrendered, he didn't know what was going to happen to him, whether he was going to be put in chains or executed, and he should have been executed, in my opinion. But they were discussing how, well, Grant and Lincoln, they didn't know how to treat the Southerners, because if they didn't recognize them as a foreign nation, they recognized them as a rebellion. So they didn't know how to treat the surrendering Southerners, because they wanted to bring them back into the fold. So they didn't want to be too hard on them. But that was the problem. They should have wiped the floor with them. They should have put them, because they wanted to bring them back into the fold. So they didn't want to be too hard on them. But that was the problem. They should have

it been entirely too nice to traitors, to conservatives who are traitors? Right, exactly. Drew on the chat says, Lincoln really screwed up with that malice towards none shit. You're right. In fact, they mentioned that with malice towards none. Fuck that. Fuck that. But there was a contingent of patriots who felt that way too, that were offended by this bullshit. These Southerners took up arms because they wanted to keep people in bondage, and over, what was it? It was more people died in the Civil War than in every other war combined. Over 500,000 Americans died, and trying to keep the Union intact. And but on some level, you think about, and there's other discussions about, well, why? But then, you know, why would fuck them, let them go? But the other thing is, then what would it have taken to get rid of slavery? How long would slavery have lasted? Would we still have slaves officially in the United States? How long would, you just can't tell. You don't know. It definitely would have lasted into the 19th century, I mean, into the 20th century, right? So you don't know. You just don't know. And Lincoln, the other thing about him, he tried every tactic. He tried to appease. He tried to convince black people to move, to get out. You know, to go away, they were going to relocate black people or former slaves, but he didn't, you know, so he wasn't some great, humanitarian, really, but he emancipated the enslaved population when he had exhausted all other options. But whatever. Where it's not that long ago, too. So, yeah. And, I mean, Grant was an interesting character because he was a true abolitionist his entire life. And he was truly fighting. He really did hate the fucking traitors. I agree. But, you know, that's why he should have slapped Lee in irons and dragged him to Leavenworth. And put him on trial. Put him on, he betrayed his oath. Took an oath to the Constitution. He should have known better. He went to West Point, for fuck's sake. So, he's a dirtbag. All right, where was I? Just like Traitor Trump. That's why they love him, right? They love him in the South, but Traitor Trump, oh, he's a great general. They want to put a fucking statue of Lee in the well of the Congress. You know that? Let me see where that is, where they're at in that. Trump wants a statue of General Lee in Congress. Let's see. Here comes the music. We'll be right back. All right. Well, let's see. Trump has recently signaled that he would like to have a statue of Robert E. Lee in a prominent Washington location. Not necessarily in the Capitol Statuary Hall, but that's not what I heard. I thought he said they wanted to put a statue of Lee in there. Could you imagine, you fucking traitors? Oh my God, what a disgrace. What a goddamn offense. That has to be rectified. Okay, let me get back to what we were talking about. Yeah, so just to go through it, the minimum wage, overtime, child labor protections that Republicans are currently, all of these, trying to undo, that's
from

0: the Democrats. Oh, these are all Democratic policies signed into law by Democrats, fought for by the labor movement, and signed into law by Democrats. The 40-hour work week that was signed into law by Democrats. And Democrats are traditionally, they're not hostile to unions, and they support collective bargaining. And Social Security, Medicare, Medicaid, the Affordable Care Act, protections like pre-existing conditions protections and things like that, that all the maggots love. That's all Democrats. Pensions, the pension rescues for multi-employer plans, the American Rescue Plan included pension relief provisions because, you know, Republicans, they like robbing pensions, these conservatives, and Republicans like letting them get away with it. Job protection, family leave, family and medical leave. That's another thing that that Democrats passed. Unfortunately, it's not paid, right? You can leave and your job is protected, but they don't have to pay you. That's the thing about this country. In every other country, they have to pay you. You get paid by the federal government. When you take a vacation, you get 30 days vacation in England, no matter what. Child tax credit, Republicans have rolled that back. Yeah, infrastructure, work with labor standards, that's the other thing. When Republicans pass policies, they, just recently, Trader Trump, they rolled all the labor standards back in federal contracts. When Democrats have contracts, they have prevailing wage and labor standards. But, you know, this is what we're dealing with. Support for equal pay, that's another thing Republicans are rolling back. It's unbelievable. The Lilly Ledbetter, right? I think Trader Trump already cut a big hole in that. Oh, they're awful. And unions and overtime. You know, that's the other thing with their fucking no tax on tips bullshit. One of the first things that effing con man did was he rolled back the qualifications. Who could qualify for overtime period in the federal workforce? That's the only thing they have control over ultimately. But so that's why when they say, oh, no tax on tips and no tax on overtime, and then they carve out they make it such a limitation on who qualifies for overtime. They roll it back so most people don't qualify for overtime. So if you're not taxing overtime, but hey, whoopee fucking doopee, given that nobody qualifies for it anymore. The scum. It's all about keeping people down and stupid, right? It's really, I don't know. When are maggots going to wake up? Does anybody know? Does anybody have a guess? God damn it. All right, so let's move on. Happy Labor Day. Remember that people fought, bled, and died as we were, we recorded for Mike Malloy. We're covering for Mike Malloy, Roxanne Kincaid and I. So we recorded earlier today because of, I do my show at this time when Mike shows comes on at 9. It's on now on the Progressive Voices app. So you can listen to it later. I'm sure you're all members of the Mike Malloy podcast. So if not, please become a member, and, you know, we help each other. And what was I saying? So we were discussing how a couple of weeks ago on my Substack, I took a ride on my bike to the cemetery, one of the cemeteries, and where there's the final resting place of, or places of, multiple victims of the Triangle Shirtwaist Factory fire. And it is a memorial to the victims of the Triangle Shirtwaist Factory fire. Not everyone is buried there. This particular cemetery is a Jewish cemetery. And they have, but the whole area of this cemetery is called Workers Circle. And it's really a touching experience to be there. And you see the names and the ages, some of the ages of the victims, 14 years old, 16 years old, children who were at work. They weren't at school, they were at work. And there in the cemetery also lie early labor organizers, these fierce people who put their bodies on the line for us, that we don't even know their names and think about them when we have a weekend, when we should. The American people don't know our own history. They think that, what, we have a weekend because billionaires felt like trickling it on us? It's nothing further from the truth. People stood up and fought, bled, and died, and people died for the weekend. They died for the 8-hour workday that we enjoy without even thinking about it, right? So never forget, because they're coming for it. They are coming for it. You think that things are safe. I told you, we talked about it on the show, they're coming for child labor laws, and they have been successful in some places. Sarah Huckabee Sanders had signed a law about child labor. You know, they do it a little bit at a time. They get the camel's nose under the tent. They'll call it apprenticeships or training wages or some bullshit. But it's child labor. Make no mistake, they're making adults compete with children for jobs and paying them less. And they're also, not just that, and that's why they do it. You know, they're diluting the labor pool, diluting the wage pool, and it's not the kids of the rich who are taking these jobs. And I've actually heard people who you might think are normal people say things like, well, you know, I had to work in my father's store when I was a kid. It's good to teach kids responsibility. That's not what's happening here, though. Sure, if you have, your father and mother have a store and they want you to help out, there's nothing wrong with that. But we're talking about poor kids who should be in school working instead of learning. And it's not the rich kids. And it's not just that. It's also diluting the labor pool so they don't have to pay adults an adult wage. They call it training wages. It's so despicable. But anyway, that's the Republicans for you. Don't be fooled. Okay. I've been going on a lot of tangents tonight. I can't help it. It's called Tarot Buster for a reason. So let's see. Let's look over here. Look over here. Look over there. Come on. Come on. Look at this shit. Look over here. Look at this shit. I wasn't really going to talk about this, but then I saw it on my screen. Wait, hold on. I got to move my camera over. That is Judge Jeanine Pirro. Wait, okay, move over, camera. She posted a video of herself working out. Look at this shit.
1: Good morning, Brian.
0: She has no weights on there. All right, I gotta lower that so they don't ding me. Good morning. There's absolutely no weights on that bar, but okay. How embarrassing.
1: Good morning, Brian. Impressed?
0: Impressed? No. I'm not. Impressed? No. We don't need you to post Twitter videos of your 10 reps at 45 pounds. There's nothing on there, people. Who you trying to fool, lady? There's no weights on there. And I know the bar weighs something, but it's not 45 pounds. Are you impressed? No. Impressed? No, I'm appalled. I'm disgraced. I feel secondhand embarrassment. The feelings I have are mixed. They're between secondhand embarrassment and shame for you. I feel bad for you. Impressed? I feel bad for America. No, I'm not impressed. None of us are. No normal person is impressed by this. We want people who are doing their jobs. We don't need you to post viral videos of your bullshit day. Get to fucking work. Well, don't. Do us a favor. Don't go to work. But this proves who they are. It really does. They're all performance artists. This is a joke. People who are doing a legitimate job aren't, they're not thinking about posting Twitter videos of their morning workout, fake lifting 45 pounds, impressed. Fucking unreal. No, we're not impressed. The entire country is embarrassed by this, and we will have to we'll have to recover for a long time. We got a lot of explaining to do, and we have a lot of atoning to do. Oh boy. Impressed. Hey. She had to get in on the bandwagon. They all post videos of themselves working out in jeans, working out, sitting and drinking fucking raw milk after working out. Going to the airport, working out. Pete Hegseth, working out. Nobody cares, okay? We want fucking effective, normal people who know what they're doing and don't waste time on such bullshit. This is a big country. It's a serious country. We got nuclear weapons. We have the largest military on Earth. We don't need fucking clowns in office. Shame on every maggot for voting for this. And I don't care if you're an independent. Go fuck yourself. What is wrong with you? Look at what you did. Why don't you do us all a favor and never vote again? Stay home. Anybody who voted for Trump needs to stay home on election day. That's it. You want to atone? You want to tell us how you feel bad? You regret your vote? Stay home for the rest of your life. You're not capable of participating in governance. We got this. Don't worry. We got it. We're the ones. We'll take care of you. Don't worry. You'll be fine. You'll get health care, education. The shit will run on time. We'll know what to do. We know what to do. Because we're adults with with we know how to adult. We don't need this bullshit. They all phone it in. They are all, that's why everything is bullshit. They're real good at addressing America's bullshit problems that they create. I mean, the problems come from them. And then they have the other bullshit problems that they create. Right? That's the truth. They make shit up and they're Johnny on the spot fucking remedying it. And then they're like, impressed? Nobody's impressed. The whole world is appalled, not impressed. It's so true. Stay home, maggots. Anybody who voted for Trump, stay home for the rest of your lives on Election Day. You feel bad. I made a mistake. I'm an idiot. I fell for the grift. I fell for the con. Now I can't fill my gas tank. Now I can't fucking eat. Now I have explosive diarrhea because I ate a fucking piece of lettuce. Now I got, my kid has measles and I got the fucking mumps. I can't get a COVID vaccine. I can't, my granny has to move back in. She's got Alzheimer's. Now she's in the basement because they cut her lifelines. She got no Meals on fucking Wheels. I can't get my goddamn diabetes medicine. I feel bad. I was duped. They cut my fucking my father's job by this, that. You know, it's like, stay home on Election Day. You want to atone? You're not capable of making sane decisions. You voted for a con man and an insurrectionist, and that dirtbag is populating our government that the founders fought a revolution to create and entrust to us. He's populating it with clowns, with fellow clowns. So don't do us all a favor and stay home on Election Day. That's the bargain that we are going to make. Right? It's so true. We don't need them. Nobody needs them. They're the albatrosses around our national necks. They're the one. They should stay home. We got this, maggots. We got it. We're the ones. Like I was reading off the policies. You'll be fine. That's the difference between when Democrats get power and liberals have power and the maggots have power. The difference is when the maggots have power, we better hold on tight. Everyone's going down. We're all going down. But when normal people have power and liberals have power, even the maggots benefit. They get their health care. They get their diabetes medicine, their Meals on Wheels, their socialist security. They get their education, their benefits, their living wage. They get to go to a doctor. We got you. We got you too. You see, we're not little vindictive trolls like Traitor Trump and the rest of his maladministration. We don't make shit up. We don't go after political enemies. That's all you, motherfucker. I wish they would. I wish the Democrats would be more ruthless, frankly, but they're not. Oh my God. And I was talking earlier, it's true, we were talking, well, I guess it's on the Mike Malloy show, so go over and listen to the Mike Malloy when you're done. Jeez. And we were discussing how the Democrats, you know, blaming the Democrats, really, ultimately. Yes, vote for Democrats. I'm a Democrat. Vote for Democrats. They're not evil. And they're not Republicans, but that's why they need to be more cutthroat. And when John Roberts Moscow Mitch refused to seat or hear Merrick Garland or have a hearing or whatever the fuck, meet with him, Obama should have just put his ass on the bench. Say, all right, well, He doesn't have to meet with you. Congress is advise and consent. And if you don't want to meet with him, then I guess you've abdicated that role, that part of the process. That's what he should have done. Put somebody on there. And then when Ruth Bader Ginsburg died, why did they have to come out and say that? We were already voting. It was a week away. Why not? I mean, as we could see with Moscow Mitch McConnell, who is probably dead or a vegetable or the walking dead, then you don't even have to be dead. You don't have to admit. That's what Republicans do to hold on power. We knew what was at stake. We knew that the Republicans have no honor or decency, and that Mitch McConnell would shove somebody on there in the week, and that's what he did. He put that bitch Amy Coney Barrett on there, who Moscow Mitch invited her to a coup, and she said, sure. Oh, I'm all in on the coup. Just call me handmaid. Call me handmaid Lady Barrett. I got to check with my husband first, though. Oh, he said, yeah, in on the coup. So, as we see, you don't have to come right out and say, RBG, she's dead. We were already, why didn't you fucking hold it for a week? Then we would have had Biden. So we wouldn't have had, we would have had that fucking Merrick the Meek on there. But we'd still have Roe v. Wade. We wouldn't have this motherfucker with unlimited power. We wouldn't have him tearing up the White House without any apology, with abandon, like he's the goddamn owner. Now, I don't know about you, but he's renting the place, motherfuckers. He's not the owner of the White House. He's a tenant. We gave him public housing. It comes with the job. But that's not his fucking apartment. He didn't buy that shit. That ain't Myra Moron. He can't do what he wants with it. But I guess I'm just a country podcaster over here. And what do I know? All I know is that if you're living in somebody else's quarters and you tear the place apart, you're going to prison. No court is going to allow you to continue to do that. But here's the Roberts Court. Old Balls and Strikes Roberts, that wants to give this authoritarian, wannabe dictator, con man, piece of shit every goddamn leniency that he can. And he says, it's likely illegal what he did, or likely unlawful. No, that's what he said, unlawful. Yeah, meaning it's illegal, against the law, what he's doing, and you're going to let him do it anyway. Right? You're going to let them continue anyway, spitting in our faces. That's our house, you piece of shit. Traitor Trump? Really? That's our house. Who the fuck is he? Holy shit. I'm sorry. I'm cursing a lot. I don't know. Why am I sorry? Am I sorry? It's Friday night. And if you're not cursing at this point, you haven't been paying attention. So to get to, I see we're going to lose the Progressive Voices audience in a couple of minutes. The show is not going to be over. It's only over on Progressive Voices and the Progressive Voices app. So come on over to YouTube or Substack to hear the rest of the show. But Traitor Trump looks like he's going to get away with building the ark the fucking ARC. Okay? But even though veterans groups, thankfully, are trying to stop him. Let's see. Oh, ABC News. Oh, come
2: Lucy
0: on.
2: Lucy,
0: I don't need an ad, do I? I didn't need that ad. Yeah, veterans make emergency requests to block the construction of that piece of shit's ARC. Who the fuck? Nobody wants your ARC, bitch. You don't deserve it. You don't deserve an ARC, you fuck. And the other thing is, with this corrupt and illegitimate Supreme Court, so this is what happened. They approved, they said it's a technicality. This is the other thing. Oh, come on with the paywall now. I'm just trying to get an article up there that could just be there while I'm talking about the story. You know what I'm saying, kids? Oh, that's another thing. This is why he says he's doing it. Nobody will build monuments for me once I'm gone. So he's got to build as many as he can now. Well, yeah, he's got that right. Nobody will build anything to you because you're a fucking monster and a piece of shit. If you weren't those things, that's the other thing that drives me crazy about Republicans. If they weren't, you want people to put your face on coins and build monuments to you when you're gone, you fucker, then do things worthy of that, right? Pass Medicare for all. Make America great again. Stop fucking tearing us apart. Fund universal health care. Fund higher education. Make sure everyone can go to a doctor. That everyone has retirement security. That the American people are the most upwardly mobile again, with the slightest income gap. That if you're born poor in America, you don't stay poor, which is not the case anymore. In other countries, if you're born poor, you have a better chance of removing yourself from that situation or elevating your circumstances in every other country. Not in America anymore. Because all they do is cut lifelines and saddle us with debt. Especially young people who want to get established, they can't get jobs, they go to school, and they come out indentured servants to banks. And what Republicans say at that point, they go, well, who told you to go to school? Who told you to study gender studies? Right? They always blame the individual, not the system. Not the sick system that promotes the welfare of the 1%. This is a system where everyone should get an education, and if they wanted one, and they should get it for free. Like in other countries, they invest in their young people. They don't saddle them with debt. The albatross of debt. The stupidity of Republicans. But you see what they're doing. I don't even know if it's stupid. It's evil. It's sinister. They know what they're doing. They're making us an oligarchy. They're making the rich richer. They know what they're doing. All of their policies are aimed at that, or to make the rich richer. So, yeah, Trump, his triumphal arc, they plan on breaking ground on it before he's got any kind of approval. Well, that's what he does. This is what a grifter does. What a con man does. Okay, I hear the music. That's the end of the... Oh, come on, another paywall? Fuck. Well, I can't complain. I ask you to become patrons. I should put up paywalls, though. I don't have paywalls on my stuff. I should. I just ask you to be generous and support the liberal media. Support my Substack. Follow my Substack. If you got it like that, then finance it. And then you'll have more shows. We'll do more shows. That's what we do. Become a patron at patreon.com/Tara Devlin. Support. That's how you support. And the other thing you do is not only support and watch the show, like the show, share the show, but comment in the show. That tells the algorithm that there's interest in this show, and then it'll push it out to other people. So I ask you to stick around and comment. Okay? Most people are doing like 10-minute little clips here. We've been doing our two-hour show for years now on Friday night, and it does kind of work against the algorithm, unfortunately. But I don't know. I like hanging out with you guys on Fridays. I don't know. I think you like it, too. So, all right. And thank you, Susie. I just wanted to give some shout-outs while we're talking about it. Thank you, Merica Sucks, for your super chat again, your amazing and generous super chat. Thank you, JD Christie, for the profanity bonus. I love it. Thank you, JD Christie, again, for being a member for 11 months, a member at the booty boo level. Booty, booty, boo. Where are you? She's right behind us, right there. There she is. She's sleeping. She's a good girl. And J.D. Cresty says, I appreciate the passion, Tara. Thank you. Thank you for being here. I appreciate your passion for being here and supporting. Okay, let's get back to the work at hand. Where is it? See, I'm just trying to find an article that I could put up there, like a little, you know, so we know it, when I'm talking about something, it'll be on the screen. That's what I'm trying to do. That's the method to the madness over here. And it helps me, too, when I'm cutting the show. So I've been trying to cut down clips of the show. I cut it into sections. And it helps. I know, oh, okay, that's where we were talking about this. And that's where we were talking about that. Where the fuck is this arch? Arkity arc. Alright, how about this? Look at Ray and Boudica. They're so cute. Triumphal arc. Opponents, yes, Trump's triumphal arc, fuck you, okay, traitor Trump, sometimes the only political commentary you can muster is, fuck you, right, and it's got to come from the gut. Fuck you, you effing traitor. How dare you? How dare you destroy Washington, D.C.? How dare you tear down the White House? How dare you put your filthy face on our buildings? In spite of us, in spite of what we want, what's in our laws. These are laws for a reason. So no dictator, you know, that's not what this thing is supposed to be about. Dictators put their faces on everything. Dictators put their faces on coins and facades and on everything, on somebody else's memorial, for fuck's sake. And now, this piece of shit, this five-time deferment, draft-dodging traitor who sent a mob to defecate and urinate in the halls of the Capitol to stop the peaceful transfer of power. Remember, we can no longer say that America has an unbroken history of the peaceful transfer of power. We were able to say that at one time. We could boast that at one time, as hold it up as an example to the rest of the world, but we can no longer say that because of traitor Trump. But he's going to put this arc, it's going to be one of the tallest buildings in D.C. It's going to be taller than the Lincoln Memorial. Is it taller than the Washington Monument? Let me see. Is it taller? Or the Lincoln Memorial? Monument. Looking it up. Oh, brother. Okay. The reported art is not taller than the than the Washington Monument. It will be half the height of the Washington Monument, but twice the height of the Lincoln Memorial. Yes, yes, yes. You piece of shit. And so these ghouls and clowns that surround this maladministration, traitor Trump, and enable the con man, they all do it because they have no decency, and they're greed-centered ghouls who are, they're not only ghosts of the Gilded Age, they're the ghouls of the new Gilded Age, the greed-centered ghouls of the new Gilded Age. And they don't give a shit. They will lick ass all day, a con man's ass, if he greases the wheels on their greed that will fill that rapacious greed-centered gullet that they have. And it doesn't matter, traitor Trump will grease the wheels with the blood of soldiers, he'll grease it with taxpayer money. It just that's what they want. So that's why Doug Burgum and the other assholes, the incompetent ghouls that surround traitor Trump like flies on shit, they announced that they're going to start building the Ark within 2 weeks. They're going to break ground on the great, what they're calling the Great Triumphal Ark and Military Observation Deck, which will, it's a memorial, it's will, okay, I can't even talk. It's going to be between the Lincoln Memorial and Arlington National Cemetery. It's going to loom over Arlington National Cemetery, this fucking five-time deferment, draft-dodging piece of shit who couldn't get up and put on the uniform of his country because his feeties hurt, okay? His little feeties hurt. When his country called, he got his daddy to write, to get his quack doctor to write a letter saying, little traitor Trump can't go to the war and make boom boom because his feeties hurt. And who wants to do that anyway? Because only suckers and losers would sign up, and especially the biggest suckers and losers are the ones who get killed, who are, some of whom are lying in their cold early graves in Arlington National Cemetery, will have the shadow of the Arc de Triomphe of Trump fucking looming over their graves. Well, what else is new since traitor Trump, we all know how he loves to visit the graves of fallen soldiers. And when he does so, he gives a big thumbs up. Right? Who the I mean, this is why I can't take it. Anybody, I mean, that's it. This is the thing. That's what we were saying earlier. When anybody who voted for Trump needs to stay home, we got to start that. That has to be a thing. That you want to atone? Stay home. But where the fuck is this picture? This is such a disgrace. Thumbs up, Arlington. Who goes to Arlington National Cemetery and stands over the graves of dead soldiers and gives a thumbs up? Oh, I know. Trump. Trump does. Because he's a sick sociopath, and nobody will stop him. And there are the relatives are so dumb, these dumbasses, like this family here. I mean, God, if I were, I hope the people who are standing over this fallen soldier, Nicole Leanne, I can't read her last name, Gee. Thumbs up if you're dead. I hope that Sergeant Gee comes back and haunts her family. Oh my God. If there was an afterlife, I really do hope there is one, so they could see this shit. What do you say? You're a ghost. You're like, what the fuck, Ma? What are you doing with that traitor? What are you doing with the traitor? And you're giving a thumbs up on my grave? Are you kidding me, Ma? And who's that there? Susie and Cousin Pete, and then there's Aunt Clara. What are you doing? That's my grave, Ma. And you got this goddamn draft-dodging, five-time deferment dirtbag insurrectionist standing on it with a thumbs up in your old following suit. What's thumbs up about my early demise, Ma? Jesus, Christmas in hell. That's what I hope. I really do hope there's a afterlife. And when Ma and Aunt Clara and Uncle Pete and little Susie finally get there, Sergeant Nicole Gee has a word or two with them about what's good and what's decent and how dare they. What are you thumbs upping? First of all, I don't want anybody, unless you're a maggot, you can thumbs up on my grave. Go for it, bitch. Because if you're pissed, if you're happy about my demise, that just goes to show you, you know, you're a piece of shit. And I was right about you all along. So I do expect maggots to do things like that because, it's just the way that they behave. I told you the story of being doxxed twice and their harassment. I take it as FDR said, judge me by my enemies. If maggots aren't upset, then I'm not doing it correctly. But the truth is, I'm not trying to upset them. We're just telling the truth. And they get upset. Like Truman said, I don't give them hell, I just tell the truth, and they think it's hell. So, because we are telling the truth here about them, and who thinks this is normal? Does anybody think it's normal to go to a cemetery and give a thumbs up on somebody's grave? Is that an appropriate response? When you're visiting a cemetery. Ha ha! Thumbs up! Thumbs up if you're dead! Thumbs up if you're a sucker and loser! Yeah, the Arc de Triomphe is going to loom over the graves of fallen soldiers, of suckers and losers, that Trump calls. I guess some of them were captured too, I would imagine. He likes people, he likes heroes who aren't captured. It is a disgrace. That's why I don't understand why any, you know, they say how veterans and the military vote Republican, and the corporate media just reports this like it's normal. And another reason the corporate media fails the American people, they shouldn't report that like it's normal. They should report the insanity of that. The fact that, it might be true, members of the military voting Republican, but that's because of the mass delusion and the propaganda, that the only reason is propaganda works. So what do you do to remedy that? You tell the truth, and you do it incessantly, and you do it without apology. Republicans are bad for the military. They use the military. Oh, yeah, they love the military. They love the big, fat, pork barrel contracts they bestow upon themselves. And they will never see a military budget that they don't want to balloon into infinity. And it doesn't matter, you know, the billions of dollars that go missing into the Pentagon, they just get swallowed up and nobody knows where it went. Oh, but tell us all again about pallets of bills being delivered here and there. They're so fucking full of shit. Anybody who votes for... If you're a member of the military and you vote Republican, I really do hope you wake up one day and stop consuming racist propaganda and get a clue, really. They love to use the military as, like they use everything, like they use cops, but... Like I always say, Republicans don't support the police. They support the police state. If the police are fighting for decency, for democracy, as the Capitol Police did on January 6th, then they got nothing for you but abuse. You see, they didn't even want to put the plaque up to venerate the cops that put their lives on the line for the worthless Republicans. Worthless, worthless, worthless. Yep. Wait, hold on. Oh, I need to catch my breath. Right? I don't phone it in on Friday nights, that's for sure. It's hot in here. I had to shut off the AC because it makes too much noise on the show. Shit. Yeah, but I meant to talk about a lot of things tonight. Hold on, I need a drink of water. It is hot in here now. Yummy. See, that's yummy. But I feel bad when I'm just drinking that. I'm thinking about that soldier. I bet she'd love to drink some water. Jesus Christ. God, who voted for this? You goddamn disgraces. Yeah, let me see. Just looking something up. All right. Where is it? I'm so sick of him getting away with everything. That's the thing. That's the thing that is so infuriating about living in this timeline and sharing the same air as that asshole. that he seems to be untouchable, right? Just when you think you got him, the long arm of the law has finally caught up to the con man. We get, he slips, I don't know, you know, the noose legally and peacefully. So Doug Burgum says that they're going to, oh yeah, well, yeah, it's 2 weeks. They're going to break ground in 2 weeks. Maybe not. Everything's coming in 2 weeks. And how dare they? Memorial Circle near Arlington Cemetery. Well, we're going to have to tear it down. Publicly funded personality disorder. Who called it that? That's a good phrase. Somebody said, let me see. Yeah, that's what it is. Publicly funded personality disorder. That's what we're witnessing. He's a very sick man, Traitor Trump, but what's wrong with the rest of us? That's what I always say. It's not just about Trump, because birds got to fly and a fish has got to swim, and Traitor Trump is going to be a traitor. A tax cheating, draft dodging, wannabe dictator, con man, serial bankrupt, sexual predator, traitor. And who votes for that? Who gives that power? It's an insult. And it's not. And the insult, as far as the arc is concerned, it's about the process. Nobody could get away with this. If this were not just a regular person, if this were Obama, if this were Biden, that's how we know the whole system is corrupt and that the Republicans are full of shit. It's not a memorial. This is a con man with an emotional disorder. This is not an honorific, a monument to us. Nobody asked for this shit. We want health care, bitch. We want living wages. We want a day off, a weekend, a week. You know, we want a paid vacation like the rest of the world. We want retirement security. We want to share this blip of time with you filthy fascist billionaires without your boot on our neck. We want to be able to go to college without being indentured servants to banks. We want to invest in young people. So maybe one of them will find the cure for the cancer that we get in our old age. So that's why you invest in your population. We want to have a population worthy of the richest country on earth. Oh, we're the greatest, we're the best, we're the richest, we're the freest, we're the... Well, shouldn't we all feel that? Shit. Build an ark on your own fucking land. Build it on your golf course. Build it on your ass. Build it away from public view. This is not your playground, you filthy fascist traitor Trump. You're not a king. There's a process here. I don't care this corrupt and illegitimate Supreme Court is giving you credence. The corrupt and illegitimate Supreme Court also at one time ruled that black people were, what were they, two-thirds of a human being? So they don't get it right all the time, and especially not this court. This corrupt and illegitimate court. Right? Triumphal arc. Yeah, and Arlington is not a prop. I know you like props and like giving thumbs up on dead soldiers' graves, but this is the authoritarian aesthetic, and it sucks because that's not America. That's not why those soldiers are lying in their cold early graves that Traitor Trump is thumbs upping over. Not so some wannabe dictator can use our taxpayer funds and our public lands to honor himself for doing what? For doing what? For writing a love letter to Kim Jong-un? Why don't you put up a triumphal arc to the Epstein files? How you were successful. For doing what? For doing what? For writing a love letter to Kim Jong-un? Why don't you put up a triumphal arc to the Epstein files?

correction. How they had to drop the case against you in Georgia because you won the fucking election again. Why don't you put up a monument to that? We couldn't take you to court in Georgia for trying to steal the election because you became the president, and for some reason the president is above the law. Even though we have you on tape saying, I just want you to find the 11,600 and whatever votes to win. That's one more than we need. You should want to do it. You're a Republican, he tells him. We have him on tape. And people voted for him. People voted for that. Even though he's on tape trying to steal the votes of Georgians, trying to illegitimately maintain and seize power, we have him dead to rights. And people voted for that. Again, how dare you? You shameful suckers. You get what you deserve. Unfortunately, you take good people with you. That's the problem here. That's why I will never forgive Trump voters. I will never forgive. I will never forget. And we better start that movement, I think. Trump voters, stay home. You want to atone? You want our forgiveness? Maybe we'll forgive you if you stay home on election day. You're not capable. Isn't that what happens in life? If you prove yourself incapable of doing certain things, if let's say you prove yourself incapable of safely operating a motor vehicle, we the society take your license away, right? We put restrictions on you. If you can't drive without being drunk, we take your license away. You don't get to drive anymore. It's a privilege. Same thing here. If you can't, you voted for an insurrectionist. You voted for a traitor that tried to steal the election. We have it on tape. And you voted for it. So you can't vote again. Don't vote again. You're not capable of it. You're not capable of rational decisions. And I don't want to hear your mea culpa. I'm so sorry now that I can't buy gas, you prick. Show us. Don't tell us how sorry you are. You know, apology. I'm in the program. I'm in recovery. When you make an amends to somebody, it's not just, gee, I'm sorry, and then you keep going on and doing the stupid behaviors that make you sorry, that you have to apologize for. The greatest apology is you change your behavior. So if you prove yourself incapable of making a rational decision in regard to who should represent us in this country, then atone, and you're sorry for it. You keep saying you're sorry, you were duped. Well, stay home. Let us handle it, as we've handled everything from the beginning of the country, from the birth of America. It was progressives who created America. Progressives overthrew the intergenerational aristocracy and monarchy. And all their flaws, and all the founders' flaws, they were progressives. Never forget. Yeah, and they had a lot of, blind spots, for sure. But still, they progressed, and they overthrew the aristocracy and monarchy that ruled Western civilization for 2,000 years. That was not conservatism. That was not the conservatives. And then the

0: progressives, wherever America took a leap forward for the general welfare, it was the progressives moving forward in spite of the Republicans, in spite of the conservatives standing in the way. So, and we make the more perfect union. We're the ones who promote the general welfare. We're the ones who are carrying the mantle of the revolution. Clearly, you're not capable of joining us in that endeavor. You certainly like benefiting from all the policies that liberals fight for. So, sit it out. We'll take care of it. We know how to pass policies. We know how to work together. We'll figure it out. We're the ones who balance the budget. We balance the budget. We know effective tax rates. We know how to tax, who to tax, how to distribute that tax, the tax money into our society. Some goes to education, some goes to health care, some goes to retirement, some goes to, you know, infrastructure, progress. We know what to do. Don't worry. Oh, brother. Well, we only have a few minutes left, and I didn't get to the Milo story, so maybe I'll just do it. We'll do the Milo. What the hell? Because by the time it gets to be Tuesday, it's going to be too far, you know, so far in the past. A zillion things are going to happen between now and Tuesday. Oh, look, there's me on the Political Voices Network. Hey, there's me watching me. All right. Where is it? I wrote this article over the Political Voices Network. I don't know if, I'm sure you've seen this. It's delightful. Coming for, well, as the headline says, leopards come for Milo's face. Oh, that should actually, I made that graphic. I see I didn't put an apostrophe there. Oh boy. I guess I can change it later. So, well, I didn't make the graphic. It's AI-generated, clearly, as you can see. It's not a real leopard. But as I wrote in the article, I don't know if you've seen Milo Yiannopoulos, who is a disgusting... He's another one of them. He's one of the worst. I mean, he's just another grifter. It proves everything that I say on the show in general. The entire Republican policy agenda, the entire Republican Party, the whole thing is a grift. And they peddle bullshit, so it makes sense that they have a con man as a standard bearer now. It's perfect. He's the perfect standard bearer for the Republican Party because the entire Republican agenda is bullshit. It's based in bullshit. Tax cuts don't pay for themselves. Trickle down is bullshit. Deregulation does not equal prosperity. All that. We've discussed this before. And another spiritual law of the universe is that Republicans only see the light when something affects them directly. It's pathetic, frankly. There's something broken in them that makes this so. Most of us have the ability to feel empathy. Mother Nature programmed us with empathy because we are an interdependent species. We're supposed to feel each other's pain. We're supposed to care about other people, and we're supposed to work together. That's how we feel shame. Shame is a very vital feeling that Mother Nature gave us that is supposed to work for the collective good. So you do something that harms the society or the lot of us, then you feel shame about that. That's by design. We're supposed to feel shame. So we say, oh, don't do that again. Because alone we can survive, together we thrive. And that's how Mother Nature made us. That's the human condition, the species. Babies die when they're not held. Prisoners, the worst torture you can inflict on someone is to put them into solitary confinement. People go mad when they're in solitary confinement. We need each other. And unfortunately, Republicans are broken. That's why they're attracted to this party that breaks people. They try to turn society into a mirror of themselves. It's very sick. They inflict their manias on society, and they're pathologically selfish. As who said it? Kenneth Galbraith, an advisor to FDR, who said the modern conservative is in pursuit of mankind's oldest pursuit, the modern conservative is in search for the superior moral justification for selfishness. That's what they do. And I'm paraphrasing because I can't quite remember the quote, but they are constantly in pursuit of the superior moral justification for selfishness, for not giving a shit about anybody else but themselves. And Milo Yiannopoulos is a perfect example. They're all like this. They only see the light when something affects them directly. Milo, the Republican Party is a con. They're all grifters. Milo is a grifter of the epic degree. They all peddle bullshit, and around that bullshit, here come the flies, right? The flies to shit, and the flies are the people like Milo and Tim Pool and Benny Johnson, the grifters, Tucker Carlson, that they're now seeing the light. They're distancing themselves from Trump. I was wrong, I was duped, I see. Because they see the writing on the wall about Trump. But what happened to Yiannopoulos is that he got deported. He was arrested by ICE. And most are saying it's on orders of that lunatic Laura Loomer, who is a con woman of her in her own right, of course. But she's also legit mentally ill. She's been institutionalized numerous times. She is not well in the head, and she's in the halls of power, which says everything about what we're dealing with. So according to reports, she, she is at odds with Milo, and she was the one that had ICE arrest him. So the leopards ate his face, and he got deported. He was arrested, taken into custody by ICE, treated, as he said, dehumanized, and he was never so scared in his life. He was treated like a MS-15 member and shackled, and he was taken from facility to facility, and he didn't know where he was going, and it was scary, and he didn't even get a chance to call a lawyer to help him. No due process. Could you imagine? Well, we don't have to imagine. This is Milo. He was the one all along cheering all of the illegality. Total legal immunity for ICE agents, he wrote on Twitter. If ICE has 90,000 employees and all we are asking for 10,000 deportations a day, that's 9 agents per illegal. Illegal like him? More than enough to cover investigation, apprehension, and removal. What are they waiting for? And then he wrote, Trump got 45% of the Latino vote while promising to deport their asses. Ha ha ha ha ha ha ha ha ha ha ha ha. Ain't so funny now, though, Milo, right? Well, I got about 0 tears for this fucking bitch. And he went on, what's his face, Piers Morgan, to say that he was sorry.
1: A collapse into this ugly, warmongering, you know, taken as a whole, mentally ill heap of crazy, with some of the most, you know, unstable and lunatic people, seemingly directing the president's actions.
0: Laura,
1: if I had any clue that anything remotely like this, you know, was even possible, I would never have got involved in supporting Trump in the first place. And I'm very ashamed that I did.
0: You're ashamed. You should be ashamed. See, this is where these maggots, they want to be let off the hook. And are you kidding me? If you had any clue of what would happen, about the idiots who surround Trump and whatnot, I wouldn't have gotten involved in the first place. If I had any clue about the cruelty and all of that, are you effing kidding me? This is all a grift. What are you talking about? Trump didn't just become cruel. He didn't just become corrupt, racist, authoritarian, misogynistic, a predator, a pedo, a con man, a criminal, a liar, a crook, racist, a scum, a horrible, lying, dirtbag, grifting piece of wasted human DNA. He didn't become all that because you got arrested, buddy. He was all that and more when you jumped on the Trump train. He's always been that. But this is all that matters to the Trump cult. It's the grift. This is the grift. You see, another thing, Milo says, well, he was gay at the time. When he first jumped on the Trump train, he said he's gay. And then he became an ex-gay in the maggot movement. And now he's an ex-ex-gay. It's all bullshit, you see. They don't care who they hurt. He's been gay, fine, nobody cares. But when he's in the maggot movement, he's a human shield for Republican bigotry. So everybody else who's gay, he doesn't care who he harms, gay and trans and everybody else, he doesn't care who he harms as long as he gets attention. And that attention translates into money and power for him. That's all they are. This is who they are to their core. They're all con men and women and grifters. So then he became an ex-gay, which adds to the bullshit that harms people, that harms gay people. And now he's an ex-ex-gay because I guess it suits him. It fits the grift. There's something wrong with all of these people. They're all fundamentally damaged. And they wish, they wish, God knows what they wish for. I do wish that they would get the help they need and stop inflicting it on society. they really do need to get help. And we're living in the damage. We all have to live in the damage that they cause because they're damaged. Hurt people, right? But it's about society. And a decent society is too decent for them. A society that works for all is just too decent for them. A society where all things are equal, let's say, and people don't have their inherent privilege, that's, you know, a society where they can't get ahead because they're mediocre. Without their privilege, who would they be? Where would they be? They need all the advantages that are inherently woven into a broken system. So they want to keep the system broken, and they want to keep the system working for the deplorables and tear the country apart. They don't care the poison they pour into the country, how they rob people of their decency and their serenity and their peace of mind. He doesn't care. He doesn't care who he harms. Oh, the ex-gay. I'm an ex-gay now. Well, oh, great. Now you feed into that ignorance that harms people, that heaps abuse on people who are just like you. But who cares, right? You don't care. You're getting attention for it. People are sick. They're all sick and damaged, and we gotta stop giving them power. We don't give them power, of course. It's the maggots. And that's why they have to have their covers pulled. Maggots. They can't be let off the hook. So, yeah, the bottom line is, this is just another grift. Oh, the mea culpa? They're never going to stop grifting. When Trump is no longer useful, they will rebrand. They'll rebrand as the hustle as an opposition to Trump. And we can already see that happening. But we will never forgive. And we will never forget. So, what's worse is the assholes, the morons that buy into it. Well, Milo says he's ashamed of supporting Trump. Frankly, they all should be ashamed. So, all right, guys. We will get together again on Tuesday. I'm sorry, Susie. I'm reading your text here about your mom with dementia. It's hard not to cry when I hang up. I'm so sorry. I understand. My father had dementia. I know that's how hard that is. And it's the worst disease. I'd rather lose my body than my mind, right? I'm very sorry to hear, Susie. Just say, all I can say is I've been there and I know, and I hope you're doing okay. All right, my friends. And they keep it real right there. See? We're in this together. None of us are going to get out alive or unscathed. And the point is, how are we going to spend this blip of time together? That's what's so infuriating when these grifters and maggots and sociopaths, they want us at each other's throats. They want us not to have anything. They want all the earthly rewards for themselves, while, oh, we'll get the heavenly rewards, don't worry. Work ourselves to death. I mean, it does ultimately come down to what is the meaning of life? What is the meaning of an economy? And it's not to make a few people very rich. That's what the American promise was all about. The American promise was about the general welfare, and we certainly have a right to have that country worthy of us. That all those the soldiers in Arlington National Cemetery sacrificed their lives for. They didn't do it for Traitor Trump, so he can rampage over our system like a lawless baboon. Alrighty, I gotta go. I put Tara Jr. in the bedroom earlier, so that's why you haven't seen him tonight. Because he was getting cranky with the other cats, and there was a lot of hissing going on, and we couldn't have that. All right, my friends, thank you for hanging out. Thank you for everything, for modding over on right here on YouTube. Thank you, Jim and Elizabeth, for modding, keeping us safe. Thank you, everybody who watched on the Political Voices Network and everyone who watched on the Tarabuster Substack. So how do you feel? Somebody writes on Substack, Tracy writes, how do you feel about Biden had the power and didn't use it? I hear you. It's frustrating to hell. That's why we can't be nice. Can't be too nice at all. We got to get tough. And we have more to talk about. All right, my guys, my gals, and everybody in between. I love you. Thank you for hanging out. Have a great Labor Day. Remember who fought, bled, and died for us, the labor movement. And everybody who came before us, the heroes of the labor movement. One of the things that I wish, well, this is one of the ways we'll know that America's on the right track. If young people learn in high school the history of the labor movement, that has to be taught. So, yeah. Not well, Republicans are in charge. All right, my friends. Thank you for hanging out. My name is Tara Devlin. We will win. And thank you, Charlie, from APS Radio and APS Radio News, for all your support of TaraBuster. 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All right, my friends. 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If you can't subscribe financially, please subscribe for free. Same thing on the YouTube. The other thing is comment and watch the, when you watch one of the videos, leave a comment. Even if you say like it or don't like it, it doesn't matter. It still helps. Okay, my friends. And yeah, I will see everybody, as Susie says, see everyone at Hal Sparks in the morning. I'll be there too. So I will see you on Hal Sparks feed in the morning. So, all right, my friends, we will win. We will win eventually. I hope I'm around to see it. Because we're on the right side of history. We're on the right side of decency, dignity, democracy. And thank you, Andrea. I don't know if Andrea is on the Twitch stream. I don't see the Twitch stream right now. I know she's not feeling well. So, but thank you, Andrea, for all you do for Terror Buster. We will win. We're on the right side of history. We're on the right side of decency, dignity, democracy, humanity. Thank you for hanging out tonight, guys. Stay safe. Have a great Labor Day. My name is Tara Devlin, and I will see you soon. And I'll see you on
2: the Substack. This is the Global News Podcast from the BBC World Service. I'm Alex Ritson, and at 14 hours GMT on Wednesday the 9th of September, these are our main stories. In one of the starkest warnings yet about AI, a leading researcher at Anthropic says there is a greater than 10% chance that technology could wipe out humanity. UK Prime Minister Andy Burnham says Britain must stand against injustice after imposing sanctions over Israeli settlements in the occupied West Bank. A reporter investigates a spike in murders of women that's being called a femicide crisis in the Central African state of Cameroon. Also in this podcast,
3: I just wanted to prove that Afghan women can do different things. Afghan women are not powerless, as we live in the darkest part of the history.
2: An Afghan woman climbs Everest in a world first to inspire women and girls. There's a greater than 10% chance AI could kill us all by the end of the decade. That's the stark warning from a manager at the artificial intelligence company Anthropic. Along with a colleague who has now resigned, they've said on social media they're worried that the technology could threaten humanity. Our technology reporter Chris Valance told me more about this development.
4: This is a pretty extraordinary exchange that took place on a social media platform, X. I should preface this by saying that we need to remember that human beings have been pretty good at bringing themselves to threats to drive themselves out of existence without the help of artificial intelligence. But this was Evan Hubinger, the alignment science lead at Anthropic. Now, alignment science is essentially making sure that these AI models do what you expect them to do. And he was responding on X to a post by another researcher who US reports say had worked at OpenAI and Anthropic for a couple of years. And that researcher had posted, "The people building AI earnestly believe that it could kill us all by the end of the decade." And Evan, the Anthropic alignment science lead, says he agrees that was right. And he said, "We really do earnestly believe AI could kill all humans, ! I personally think it's a greater than 10% chance within the next decade." Now, we've had warnings before, but this is expressed in very blunt language.
2: As you say, we've had warnings before, a lot of warnings, actually, from within the AI community. Are the rest of us maybe a bit naive about the dangers this technology poses?
4: Well, I kind of think there are two things here we can say. Certainly when we look at the recent incidents where autonomous agents from these companies have gone on unasked for hacking sprees, that's generated a huge amount of alarm. Those were, in many cases, those were models that weren't widely available, that were, if you like, research models. So in a sense, people in these companies do have insight into the latest that the tech can do, and certainly some of the companies, particularly Anthropic, have withheld models because they're concerned about, you know, are we ready to deal with the risk that they might pose. But there's also, I think, you you can say that if you're in AI and you're, you know, really good at it, you are also perhaps a true believer in its capabilities, and therefore it's easier for you to see the potential threats perhaps than somebody who might be a bit more sceptical about it. So I think that there are two things there.
5: Is anyone listening here, and even if they are listening, maybe an authority, is there anything they can do about it? Because this is a global technology. You can't shut down one company because the clever people that are making this technology will simply go elsewhere where it is allowed.
4: Well, I think the last point is absolutely critical. I mean, there's a geopolitical dimension to this, isn't there? I mean, you know, weapons are terrible things, but if the other guy's got them, we want them too. And I think, you know, that was the logic of nuclear armament, and there's a sort of certain amount of that similar sort of geopolitics here. You know, AI brings lots of useful things, and reining it in, if the other side isn't going to do it, it's difficult for individual nations to do that without feeling they're putting themselves at risk. On the face of it, a multinational agreement is what's required, but, you know, there's a difficult logic to that.
2: Chris Vallance. The British Prime Minister Andy Burnham has defended his government's decision to impose sanctions on goods from Israeli settlements in the occupied West Bank. The UK's announcement came after Israel opened up tenders for the construction of some 1,200 Jewish settlement homes, continuing its expansion into a strategically important area east of Jerusalem. It's been clear for some time that the possibility of a two-state solution for Palestinians and Israelis is receding rapidly. The plans have drawn widespread international condemnation. 11 other countries echoed London's announcement that they will, or already have, imposed their own restrictions. Speaking at Prime Minister's Question Time in the British Parliament, Mr. Burnham said the UK was providing leadership on a world stage by taking action in the face of injustice.
6: In this difficult and dangerous world, Britain has to stand for something. Britain has to show leadership. Britain has to stand for fairness against injustice. Where people are being bullied out of their homes, intimidated, we will always stand with the underdog and take what action we can to support them. That, Mr. Speaker, is leadership on the world stage. Britain being true to what it's always been about. That is what the British government, British people expect of us, and that is what this government will do.
2: Meanwhile, the Israeli authorities are taking further action against countries which have imposed sanctions. They're recommending that representatives from a number of charities, including Oxfam and Save the Children, are denied entry to Israel. Israel hasn't yet announced what steps it's taking against Canada and France, which joined Britain in declaring a ban on trade with Jewish West Bank settlements. So, what response has there been within Israel? I heard more from our correspondent in Jerusalem, Yoland Nell.
7: Certainly the comments that I've seen coming out of the Israeli settlements themselves have been defiant, saying they don't care about this action, that Israel has given the authorization for these settlements to be there, and that is what the Israeli residents care about. But there is a segment of Israeli society that does acknowledge that what has happened under this Israeli government is really something quite unprecedented. 104 new settlements authorized in the West Bank, and settler violence now at an all-time high, according to the UN. And that has led to this response. There is one Israeli commentator writing in the newspaper Yediot Ahronot this morning, saying that Jerusalem had prepared for rain, but what arrived yesterday was a full-blown storm. That really referring to the fact that while Israel had prepared countermeasures to deal with what was expected, this announcement from the UK, it was actually a list of a dozen countries putting out a joint statement against settlements and trade with settlements, and Canada and France expected to take a similar action to the UK very soon.
5: A spokesman for the Israeli embassy in London blamed the announcement on UK internal politics. Has there been a reaction from the Israeli government?
7: That is certainly something that you hear commonly from Israeli officials, that they know it's going into the political party conference season in the UK, and they attribute the timing somewhat to that and this new Labour government wanting to make its mark. You also hear very commonly from Israeli officials and members of the public their belief that the UK is being taken over by Muslims, who they say are influencing policy, that the number of immigrants who've moved to the UK is really causing these policy changes, something that the Labour government would firmly deny. Ed Miliband, who has been speaking and making these announcements as the Foreign Secretary, of course, in the UK, is proudly labelling himself as a British Jew. But at the same time as all of that, you know, Gideon Saar, the Foreign Minister, has been calling this blatant interference in Israel's own election, which is due to happen in just over a month's time, 6 weeks' time. He's called this also a moral distortion. The Israeli media pointing out that it is unprecedented to have this closure of a consulate in Jerusalem. And the British one has been there since the 1830s. And it's been told now by Israeli officials that within 30 days it must cease its operations, and that the diplomats who are working there will have their accreditation rescinded.
5: As you say, a harsh response, but no harsh response so far anyway from Israel's greatest ally, the United States. How surprising is that?
7: I think it is surprising, and it will cause real discomfort for many Israeli officials. There is a report by the Israeli journalist Barak Ravid in Axios and on Israel's Channel 12 saying that in that call between the British Prime Minister Andy Burnham and President Trump, where he spoke to him ahead of the British announcement, that it was made clear that there would be a British move to ban settlement goods, and that President Trump did not oppose that.
2: Yoland Nell. And for a deep dive on the reasons why the British government decided to sanction West Bank settlements and the diplomatic fallout, search for our sister podcast, The Global Story. The recent killing of 8 women in Cameroon over the course of a week has sparked outrage and renewed calls for specific legislation against gender-based violence. Official figures show that at least 250 women were killed between 2023 and the first 4 months of this year. Civil society organisations say the country is facing a crisis of femicide, and that these figures may be even higher as some cases go unreported. Our reporter Paul Ngea has been speaking with families of femicide victims as well as survivors of gender-based violence in the capital Yaoundé, and a warning: some details in this report are distressing.
8: Panic and dismay following the discovery of a lifeless woman at a hotel in Yaoundé. 44-year-old Crescence was stabbed to death by a man, prompting widespread outcry against the wanton killing of women across the country. At her family residence, her father still grapples with the shock of her loss.
9: I wanted Crescence to be here because, as she was the eldest in a family of 9 children, I wanted her to be the guide of the family after me. More than 4.5 years ago, they lost their mother, and Crescence was the one who had to replace her.
8: Officials say at least 50 women were killed in the first 4 months of this year alone. Crescence was just one of at least 8 others to be killed in a week in August. Some women are lucky to survive gender-based violence, but the trauma, stigma and pain are indelible, especially for those in abusive marriages. That's the case of Grace, who left her marriage of 2 decades after being physically abused by her husband. We've changed her name to protect her identity.
10: Women who are victims of domestic violence in Cameroon are not protected. There's no real structure in place, because when you complain, people ask you, why did he beat you? When you say he beat you while you were asleep, nobody believes you. You arrive and find women like yourself who are supposed to welcome you, but they are the very women who tell you, I'm sure it was your neighbor who advised you to file a complaint against your husband. Is she divorced?
8: I put these concerns to the Minister of Women's Empowerment and the Family, Professor Marie-Thérèse Abena-Ondua, but she denied claims that the government was not doing enough to protect women and prevent gender-based violence. She said a bill to that effect is currently being reviewed at the Prime Minister's office.
11: We have reached a consensus on the formulation of the different articles and what have you. And I don't think the Prime Minister's services had been sleeping on it, no. And my hope, and I don't think I'm wrong, is that that bill will probably reach the Parliament in the November session.
8: But the said bill has already been in the works for several years now. And because the November session of Parliament is mostly dominated by debates on the budget, civil society activists are sceptical that anything concrete will emerge from there. In the meantime, families who've lost loved ones to the brutality of femicide will keep hoping for justice to take its course.
2: Paul NGA. To Norway now, where funeral ceremonies for King Harald V have taken place.

0: As thousands of people crowded the streets, the Norwegian royal family led the funeral procession, with members of the military joining in the march. King Harald died at the age of 89 after 35 years on the throne. His son, Haakon VIII, has succeeded him. Members of the British royal family, including the Prince of Wales and Princess Anne, attended the service, alongside members of the Danish, Swedish and Dutch royal families. Our Global Affairs reporter Mimi Swaby has been following the ceremony. She told me more about the day's events.
1: So after a procession carrying King Harald's coffin from the Royal Palace to Oslo Cathedral, there was a ceremony, a very moving ceremony. For an hour it lasted. That started with a minute of silence, which was held nationwide. And then memorial speeches took place. Now, some speeches were from the President of Parliament, who said that King Harald wasn't afraid to meet people with his wellies on, referring to times where the symbol of unity went to victims of attacks or went to times or places where people needed him most. He was seen as a symbol of unity and stability during times of upheaval. He then went on to say that the king lived up to his slogan. That slogan is "Everything for Norway." And that is something that has been repeated throughout the 13 days of mourning now since the late king passed away, that he gave everything for his country. Even during times of ill health, he refused to abdicate because he said he took the oath to be king for life. The ceremony concluded. It was a very touching moment when the now widowed Queen Sonja lay a rose down on his coffin, wiping away tears. Immediate family members were very close to the coffin, but the cathedral was full. It normally has a capacity of about 800, but it was extended to more than 1,000 to mark this very special occasion, the first state funeral since 1991. So a very grand occasion filled with mourning and a lot of sorrow, but also a celebration of a king who is incredibly popular among Norwegians. His coffin is now going to go to the Akershus fortress, where he'll be finally laid to rest. A private ceremony will be held for close family members and other close guests, before later this afternoon we can expect the new king, his son, King Haakon VIII, to address the public from the palace balcony. So a long day filled with ceremony and tradition and a lot of security as well. It's a massive event in Oslo.
0: There has been some controversy around Norway's royal family in recent years. Will it be as popular without him?
1: The late king, King Harald, was incredibly popular. So the new king, King Haakon, has big shoes to fill, essentially. The new king has some scandals among his intimate family. His wife, it was revealed earlier this year, had ties to the late sex offender, Jeffrey Epstein, something she came out to apologise for, saying she wished she never met him. And his stepson, Marius Borg Hoiby, he's been convicted of 2 counts of rape alongside other sexual offence charges. He has been given temporary leave today to come to the funeral, but these are scandals which will be plaguing the royal family and something he'll have to win public trust back with.
0: Mimi Swaby. Still to come in this podcast:
2: the repeated heat damage to the lining of the esophagus. Really hot liquids could possibly injure the cells of the lining, which might make the tissue more vulnerable, and these processes could eventually lead to cancer.
0: Scientists say drinking very hot tea or coffee could significantly increase the risk of esophageal cancer. This is the Global News Podcast. Next, to the story of the first Afghan woman to climb Mount Everest. As a teenager in Afghanistan, Riva Ahmed survived a Taliban attack on her bus by pretending to be dead and dreamed of climbing Everest with her 20-year-old brother, who later killed himself. Riva now lives in Australia, from where she spoke to the BBC's Soda Bar Heyderi about her inspiration behind reaching the top of the world's tallest mountain above sea level.
3: I just wanted to prove that Afghan women can do different things. Afghan women are not powerless, as we live in the darkest part of the history.
4: You come from Ghazni province. It's very mountainous, and I've read in interviews that you used to go up there with your brother. You had a mutual dream to climb Everest together.
3: Obviously, it was very tough to go climb in Afghanistan, or specifically in a village. No one wanted me to climb, and mountain was just for men and boys to go to do those kind of stuff. But I just had a very good relationship with my dad when I was very young. And I said, "Dad, just let me climb these rocks." And when my brother grown up, we both used to go to the mountain and we used to climb and we used to just laugh and we used to just shout on the mountain. You know, you can hear your reflection of your voice. And I was like, I want to climb Mount Everest. And I was like, okay, we will do that. I don't have my brother with me right now. And obviously, I miss him all the time.
4: And what has been the reaction from your family, or have you had any messages from Afghan women?
3: Dad was not happy at all. And he sent a message to me. He said, oh, people are going to the moon and they are being a doctor or engineer. I don't know why you're going to Mount Everest. You're crazy. So when I climbed, the story got changed. My dad immediately sent messages to me, my mom, my family. And also I got so many messages from Afghan women that they inspired by my climbing.
4: In 2014, you had your own experience with the Taliban when the bus you were traveling on was attacked. Many were killed, but you survived because you smudged period blood on your face and pretended to be dead.
3: When I finished my year 12, I just wanted to go to study in Kabul. They stopped buses along the way and they just start fire and just with gun. I had my period and I was like, I'm not going to die. I love life. What should I do? What should I do? And I took the blood and I put it on my face and I just laid pretend that I'm dead. But they came to me and they just looked and said, oh, this prostitute lady is dead, and then leave the bus.
4: What is your message to Afghan women?
3: I want them to dream big. I want them to believe themselves. I know it's a very tough time, but they are stronger than they think.
0: Everest climber Riva Ahmed. The US Secretary of State Marco Rubio has hailed Washington entering what he calls a new phase of cooperation with Colombia after meeting the country's new president in Bogotá. President Abelardo de la Asprilla, Colombia's new right-wing leader, said that his government wanted to be an ally of the US in the fight against drug trafficking. Marco Rubio will also travel to Ecuador and Peru, countries which have also seen rightward political shifts in the past few years, as part of his tour of the region to countries friendly with the Trump administration. Anne Soy discussed his visit with Bogota-based journalist Laura Lizarazo, the associate director at Control Risks Global Risk Analysis Practice, a global strategic intelligence and security firm. She began by explaining the significance of the trip.
5: Secretary Rubio's visit to Colombia is part of a broader regional visit to other countries in the Andean region, which basically aims to advance three mutually reinforcing U.S. objectives. One, strengthening the fight against drug cartels. Two, consolidating and solidifying the U.S. influence in the hemisphere. And three, building a coalition of politically aligned governments in Latin America. This visit advances those three objectives simultaneously.
6: Why is that important for the Trump administration? You know, these renewed alignments within the Western Hemisphere, within the Americas especially, improving those ties.
5: Well, that makes part of a broader goal in U.S. foreign policy under Trump's administration, which has been labeled as the Monroe Doctrine, meaning reasserting U.S. dominance over the hemisphere as its natural region for exercising influence. And this is important for Trump as Colombia is a long-standing partner of the U.S., but the relationship was strained under Gustavo Petro's government over the past 4 years, and the visit of Secretary Rubio also aims to restore those ties that were under tension during the past administration.
6: How are these developments in the relationship between Washington and Bogota being received in Colombia?
5: The country is deeply divided around that and other issues, as President Abelardo de las Priella was elected by a very tight, very slim margin. So his mandate is relatively weak, as he won by roughly 2,050 votes. So half the country, around half the country, the public supports and welcomes a more assertive role of the U.S. regarding security operations, as Colombian military have lost significant capabilities in terms of communications, logistics, and mobility over the past decade. Some people view U.S. support, a more assertive support, as a means to bridge that gap. But a significant part of the population strongly opposes a more active participation of the U.S. in security issues, given that that is viewed or framed as a violation of sovereignty, and that caused a strong opposition among the left and some social movements, particularly farmer and coca crop growers, who are likely to be targeted by this more heavy-handed militaristic approach.
0: Laura Lizarazo from Control Risks. Now to a new study by Oxford University that says people who regularly have an extra hot cup of tea or coffee are at greater risk of developing cancer in their esophagus. Karan Papia is the lead researcher and nutritional epidemiologist at Oxford Population Health.
7: This is a study of nearly 1 million UK adults, and these are free-living adults who take part in the Million Women study and in the UK Biobank study. These are people who reported how they consume their beverages and were followed up over time to see what happens for their health risk. And really what's exciting about this study is that it adds to the evidence that drinking very hot and hot beverages could increase the risk of esophageal squamous cell carcinoma. We think one possible explanation could be the repeated heat damage to the lining of the esophagus. So really hot liquids could possibly injure the cells of the lining, which might make the tissue more vulnerable. And these processes could eventually lead to cancer.
8: And there's also a risk factor of drinking more than six drinks a day. And I can't see from the, is that more than six hot drinks or is just more than six warm drinks at all?
7: That's right. We did see that even after we control for the drink temperature, the actual frequency, the number of beverages, so we saw that drinking six or more hot drinks a day compared to drinking less than six was associated with a 70% higher risk.
8: Right. Which sounds scary, that 70%. But actually, you also make the point, because you're proper scientists and you're looking at this not to scare people, but to try to find out what's going on. You also make the point that actually these cancers are pretty rare, and the actual risk that anyone has that is being added to is small.
7: That's right. So people in the UK have about a 1% lifetime risk of being diagnosed with this type of cancer. And really taking things into perspective, the most important thing you can do to try to prevent cancer at all, and this cancer, is really to stop smoking and if possible also to cut down on alcohol.
8: But that 1% risk then increases to 1 point something. In other words, that 70% figure that sometimes is seized upon in headlines, etc., doesn't really mean that the risk itself has increased very much.
7: Yes, and I suppose that people really are quite worried, because we do drink tea and coffee throughout the day, very popular in the UK. Just letting your cuppa cool down for a little bit would really be beneficial.
0: Karan Papia from Oxford University talking to Justin Webb. And finally, the creators of the animated TV show South Park have announced that their new series will be named South America, in what's thought to be a reference to President Trump's attempts to rename Lake Ontario and the Gulf of Mexico. The newsroom's Richard Hamilton reports.
9: Okay. Mr. President, sir, the Prime Minister of Canada is here to see you.
10: Mr. President, why are you placing these new tariffs on Canada? What are you, some kind of dictator?
11: Trey Parker and Matt Stone, who first created the profane, surreal, and sometimes dark cartoon sitcom back in 1997, have never been afraid of lampooning Donald Trump. This episode last year was particularly close to the bone. It started off satirizing the fractious relationship between the US and Canada that's descended into a trade war, but went on to depict the American president naked in bed with Satan.
10: Nobody makes fun of me and gets away with it!
12: Captain!
13: Don't want to right now.
12: What? Hey, relax! Come on, Satan, I've been working hard all day!
13: You haven't been working...
11: After that episode, the White House described South Park as a fourth-rate show that was hanging on by a thread with uninspired ideas in a desperate attempt...
12: What? Hey, relax! Come on, Satan, I've been working hard all day!
13: You haven't been working...
11: After that episode, the White House described South Park as a fourth-rate show that was hanging...

0: name Lake Ontario as Lake America, and last year he declared that the Gulf of Mexico would be known as the Gulf of America. Both Apple and Google Maps have made these changes for US-based users. We especially want to thank our parent company, Paramount, a Skydance capitulation, the South Park creators said in the Post. Last year, the Trump administration approved a $111 billion merger between the show's parent company, Paramount Skydance, and Warner Brothers Discovery. But the deal has been put on hold, pending lawsuits alleging it would stifle competition. On Sunday, South Park won an Emmy for Outstanding Animated Program. It then shared a cartoon picture of Donald Trump with the words, "You finally got your Emmy." The new season will premiere on the 16th of September.
1: Richard Hamilton. And that's all from us for now. If you want to get in touch, you can email us at globalpodcast@bbc.co.uk. You can also now watch our episodes in full. Just search for the Global News Podcast on YouTube. This edition was mixed by Daniela Varela Hernandez. The editor is Karen Martin. I'm Alex Ritson. Until next time, goodbye.
2: Hello, everyone. Welcome back to She Lily. This is She Lily number 182. You were joined by myself, Dakota Lily, as well as the lovely Cindy Sheehan out in California. How's everything looking out in California, Cindy?
3: It's pretty nice. We're going to be in the low 90s, which is warm, but it's not like hot. It's not like suffocatingly hot, like over 100. So it's been super nice. And I just want to let our listeners know and the readers of my Substack, I've been going through some stuff and I haven't been posting as much as I'd like to, but hopefully I'm going to be back on track this week. So anyways, that's how it is here on the Western Seaboard.
2: Well, I mean, that definitely sounds warm. It's in the 70s right now here in Pennsylvania. It's been more rain. As per usual, this summer has just been nothing but rain, I feel like. But I say that every week, but I don't get any less pissed off each time I say it.
3: Right.
2: Before we go any further, I want to make sure to mention the She Lily 4S's. Please don't forget to subscribe to the Substack. Don't forget to send in your thoughts and comments. Don't forget to squeeze the like heart. And don't forget to share the show on social media and with your friends and family. Is there anything you wanted to talk about, Cindy, before we...
3: I have a couple things, but there's one thing that I I don't know why I haven't talked about it yet, because I am obsessed. I went to see The Odyssey. Have you seen it?
2: I almost went on Friday. Almost.
3: Oh, my God. I've seen it twice already. So... I saw it once by myself, and then I was telling my daughter Carly all about it. And when I was in San Francisco, spending a couple days with her, we went to go see it, and it was better the second time. I just want to say that I have seen many movies in my life, obviously. There's some movies that stand out, like The Godfather, maybe like Gone with the Wind, and... they were massive movies that were outstanding in their acting, the cinematography, the stories, the writing. And I mean, even the first time I saw something like Star Wars, I was flabbergasted the first time I saw Star Wars. My cousin, what was that, in the 70s? My cousin was like, "Oh, Cindy, you have to go see it." I'm like, "I don't want to go see this stupid space movie." She's she's like, "No, you need to go see it." And so we went to go see it. And yeah, it was one of the best movies I ever saw up to that point. And The Odyssey is just above all of that. I think everybody that acted in it in a speaking role should get an Oscar. They should make new Oscars. If they don't have enough Oscars, I think the director, the cinematographer, the music, the story, I mean,

0: Of course, the Odyssey is already an epic, you know, millennia old story.
1: Mm-hmm.
0: But the way that it was filmed and told, and it was beautiful, they didn't like use any CGI. They used practical effects, which made it seem even more real. And Matt Damon was, I've never seen him in a movie where he was that good.
1: Mm-hmm.
0: Anne Hathaway, is that the lady who plays his wife? The Spider-Man, Tom Holland. I've never seen him in a movie that he wasn't Spider-Man. But he's a great actor, and his partner Zendaya was in it. She played Athena, and Tom Holland played Odysseus' son, Telemachus, and stunning, freaking stunning movie. It's one of those movies where at the end, the time I went to go see it myself, I couldn't move for like 5 minutes. I was just sitting in my seat, just like, how are any of you moving at this point? I was paralyzed with awe for this movie. And the thing is, it's almost 3 hours long.
1: Yeah, that's what, yeah.
0: So I had to get up and pee in the middle, and towards the end, I couldn't wait. And so I ran to go, and Matt Damon was telling his wife Penelope why he couldn't come home for 20 years. First 10 years they were fighting the war, and the second 10 years he was trying to get back home. But he was saying that essentially what happened in Troy when they broke through with the Trojan horse was so inhumane. It changed him. It changed him from a human being into an animal. And he had to struggle back and find his humanity before he felt worthy enough to come back to Ithaca, where he was a king. And so it had such a breathtaking anti-war message that wasn't like woke or in your face, but it was very obviously an anti-war message. But again, also it took him 10 years to get back, not consciously, but when he got back to Ithaca, and you know, along the way they have all these adventures, and he's the only one from his three ships that survives and gets home. And he spends some time with Calypso, and she slowly reveals he didn't remember, so he slowly starts to remember things that happen. And it's while he was with Calypso that his memory starts to come back. He was in such deep shock that, you know, he realizes why it took him so long to get home. And then at that point, he just goes out on a raft, and the next thing he knows, he's on the shore of Ithaca. And so anyway, and then the best part of the movie starts from that part, actually. And so I just think, it's so awesome to see such a profound anti-war message that isn't like in your face. And it's not like, it's done in a way that I would think would even make pro-war people sympathetic to the message. So I 100% recommend it. And Christopher Nolan, the director, he's directed a lot of other movies that I really like too, but like Inception and Interstellar. He's directed the good Batman movies, not the bad Batman movies. But so anyway, I just really like.
1: Now I want to go see The Odyssey.
0: Yeah, and then I want people to like tell me if they've seen it and what they thought. And it could have gone on another hour or two for me. I was just like so engrossed. The spellbinding, the storytelling is just spellbinding, and I think it reflects the reason the Odyssey is still relevant today after like over 2,000 longer than that. 2,000-3,000 years of it being a story, it's still relevant. It's still spellbinding to people. And because it not only has this message, this underlying profound message, but it's just like a lot of monsters and witches and magic and, you know, all this kind of stuff. So yeah, everybody needs to go see it.
1: And I'm glad to know that it's engaging, because that was, you know, you look at a movie that's almost 3 hours long and, you know, your first, at least my first ADHD thought is like, oh, no way. But if it does engage you and it does, you know, pull you in, you know, then I'm interested. So I'll have to go.
0: Well, and I was going to say the first time I saw it, I went to the bathroom, so I missed a lot of Odysseus talking about why it took him so long to get home. But then when I saw it with Carly, I knew it was coming, so I went before. And I was like, I don't want to miss that part at all. Like, I only gone for like 3 or 4 minutes running to the bathroom and back. But so, and I saw that part, and that was like, wow, that was just goosebumps and chills. Because you don't, it's like, and that at that point, when he was lying in Penelope's arms and telling her the story, that was the first time I saw Matt Damon. The rest of the movie, I was just like, that's Odysseus. But then it's kind of Matt Damon's face comes out in that that moment. So that's just how good the acting was. And another really good actor that was in it is, why can't I ever remember? John Leguizamo. He played the swineherd that is that Odysseus wants to watch over his son while he's gone.
1: Okay.
0: And kind of watch over the palace and what's going on in the kingdom and everything. But now he played a really central role, and they all deserve Oscars 100%. And I don't really. The Oscars to me are like, but they deserve all the awards. And like I said, they need to make up new awards for this movie.
1: Well, that's a glowing endorsement. Jesus.
0: Yeah, I heard a lot of, you need to go see Odyssey, The Odyssey. It's really good. If my expectations were out of 5, it was a 500.
1: So, like I said, glowing endorsement.
0: Yeah. Absolutely. So, when you go, let me know what you thought. And I know Carly felt the same way about it as I did. And so, that's two people I know that have seen it. And then The Odyssey was out for a few weeks, and everybody was talking about it. A lot of people in the movie theater, and then Spider-Man comes out, and it takes over all the excitement. And it's funny, well, not funny, but Tom Holland's also in that movie.
1: I love Tom Holland. I think he's such a
0: good actor. He's a little cutie patootie. I don't know if I've ever seen him in a movie that wasn't Spider-Man, though.
1: Spider-Man really put him on the map, I think, more.
0: Yeah. I was really impressed with him and Zendaya, however you say her name.
1: Oh, I love Zendaya. She was so good in Challengers and Euphoria. I love Zendaya.
0: She's brilliant. Mm-hmm. Very, and everybody was like, really, like, you didn't have to reach to believe that she was Athena or Matt Damon was Odysseus or whatever. You know, it's like they're all huge names, right?
1: Mm-hmm.
0: I mean, Charlize Theron play Calypso.
1: I love Charlize
0: Theron. Yeah, and so, but they just were so natural and perfect.
1: Yeah, that's an all-star cast for sure.
0: Yeah, I've never really seen a movie like that where you weren't distracted by the star power.
1: Mm-hmm.
0: You know, and they all kind of look like, is that Charlize Theron? You know, I didn't go there knowing a whole lot. I mean, I knew about the Odyssey, of course, but no. I didn't know a lot about the movie, except everybody said that you need to go see it because it's a really good movie. Mm-hmm. So yeah, that's, and the reason I think it's really good to talk about it here is that so much of Hollywood these days has been so in your face woke.
1: Yeah.
0: And it's turned a lot of people off. Even, you know, liberal people have kind of got turned off by the wokeness of everything. But the only thing that I saw, like, X talking about was that Elliot Page was in it. But I'm sorry, he looked like a young Ithacan soldier.
1: Mm-hmm.
0: I didn't have any problem with him or Elliot or her or whatever you want to say being
1: the people
0: in
1: that have a problem with it are just, see, that's the thing, like, there is no problem if there's no pushing, if there's no in your face. Again, this person is existing and they just so happen to be an actor or actress and they played the part, you know,
0: right.
1: Like, what's the problem?
0: There was no, like, weird colored hair. You know, everything was very authentic. There was a very diverse, but I have a feeling that ancient Greece was very diverse.
1: Mm-hmm.
0: And it was on the shipping trade, whatever.
1: Right.
0: And so, yeah. So anyway, there's nothing like that distracted you from the movie.
1: Right.
0: You know, I think something like Snow White, all of the woke shit they had was really distracting from the movie. And, you know, other things that people have got upset about. But, no, so this was very, it was all very organic and natural. And there was nothing that distracted you from the brilliant story, the epic story, the, like I said, breathtaking story. Mm-hmm. I've never felt it. Liked movies, like I just told you some of the movies that really had a profound effect on me the first time I saw them. Mm-hmm. But this one was something different. And another movie that I haven't seen yet that a lot of people are saying was really good, but I read the book, is Project Hail Mary.
1: Mm.
0: Have you seen that one?
1: That one.
0: Yeah, so a lot of people say that it's also really good, and I don't know why I'm talking about it, but the book book was really good.
1: On top of the movies, cinematography, you know.
0: Yeah. Yeah, so that's my movie review.
1: So should we, I mean, I guess we can go on to the next topic at this point, unless there is more that you have to say.
0: No, I just say I give it all the stars in the universe.
1: Yeah, I mean, I knew I had to see it before, but now I really feel like I'll be doing myself a disservice if I don't see it. Even if, and again, it's going to be a little bit of a push for me to make it to 3 hours through a movie mm-hmm. in the theater, but I definitely.
0: But it's not going to. That's what I hesitated about. I would usually wait till it came on streaming.
1: Right.
0: Because then you can pause it and eat and whatever, but you don't want to see this movie on a screen that's not the size of
1: a building,
0: a huge wall. You don't want to. You want to see it. I saw it in both regular and IMAX. So I couldn't tell the difference. But yeah, you don't want to see that this on it. Even if you have like a 100-inch TV, that's not big enough. And that's not big enough for this movie. You have to go and see it in a movie theater.
1: And I think we should get on it too, because it's probably not going to be in the theaters for much longer. When I was looking at showtimes earlier, it said until like Saturday.
0: Yeah, no, get on it. Go do it.
1: And report back.
0: Yes.
1: All right, so I guess we can move on to, let's see, what do we have? We can talk a little bit about, I can talk a little bit about Venezuela, because it's, you know, as each day goes by, I become less and less comfortable with the situation going on in Venezuela. Cindy, you sent me a post or an article about Venezuela reestablishing consular services with Venezuela and
0: with Israel.
1: Yeah. And, you know, that's the latest in a long line of disappointments. And again, we have to keep in context, and we have to keep in mind that, again, this is the country that was assaulted on January 3rd, had its president kidnapped, had hundreds of its people killed, its sovereignty completely violated, international law completely broken. And again, the Rodriguez administration is, of course, acting with a gun over its head, a sword over its head. And I really don't know what decisions I would be making in that situation. But at the same time, it doesn't make any of these tactical retreats any less hurtful or any less painful. And, you know, some of those things include, before I move on from this tactical retreat, we can talk about how even the PFLP, the Popular Front for the Liberation of Palestine, has issued a statement expressing, quote, its deep concern regarding the statement issued by the Venezuelan Ministry of Popular Power for Foreign Affairs, in which an agreement was announced with the Zionist entity to continue bilateral technical cooperation and establish a consular coordination mechanism between the two parties. In addition to highlighting what this statement called the historic bridge of friendship between the Zionist entity and the Jewish community in Venezuela. And the PFLP statement goes on to say, quote, this development raises serious concerns about the extent to which the measure is compatible with the historical legacy of the Bolivarian Revolution led by the eternal commander Hugo Chavez. Because again, we have to keep in mind that this isn't a new, Venezuela being on the side of Palestinian liberation isn't a new thing. You know, it was, I believe in 2009, Hugo Chavez broke diplomatic relations with the state of Israel. But you can go back, I believe, as far as 2006 to hear Hugo Chavez condemn Israel and condemn their offensive in the Gaza Strip at the time and the war crimes that they've committed against Palestinians, the apartheid-like conditions, etc. So this is long-standing, at least for the last 20-some years, policy of the Venezuelan state. So now to see this rapprochement with Israel in the wake of this horrible attack happening on January 3rd, again, we have to consider it in the context of that horrible attack. But again, I think we would be doing ourselves a discredit if we didn't call out and be as independent as possible and as, you know, without prejudices and biases as possible and call it like it is. And it seems like this is a huge retreat from Bolivarian principles. You know, I wonder, and I genuinely do wonder what Venezuela would be like today if Hugo Chavez never passed away, or as I believe he was murdered, you know?
0: Well, another thing is, consular services are different from full diplomatic relationships. So even Cuba has a consul office in Washington, D.C.
1: Mm-hmm.
0: And the U.S. has a office in Havana. That's where they claim that the government sent microwaves or something.
1: Right.
0: And do it. And I talked to some people who were in Cuban, like Cuban Secret Service, or, but not like for the country, for other countries, you know, kind of like the CIA, because FBI works mostly in domestically, and the CIA is supposed to work mostly, you know, in foreign situations. So anyway, so these guys said that, where are we shooting microwaves into the U.S. consulate? I was like, wouldn't we like make a lot of our own citizens sick while they was being shot into there or whatever? They just ridiculed it. They thought it was pretty hilarious that they were being accused of that. So it's, and the Cuban consulate used to be in the Swiss consulate. I'm not sure. Mm-hmm. Or the Swiss embassy has their full diplomatic relations with Switzerland. But so I'm not sure if they still have a consul there because of the worsening relations. But, and I know that Venezuela used to have a full embassy. Mm-hmm. In Washington, D.C. I'm not sure if they still, and consul offices around the country. So, and it's mostly like for if there's people who live in another, well, here, let's just say here. So they're Venezuelans, they live here, but they are still Venezuelan citizens. And mm-hmm. so if they want to vote, they go vote at the nearest consul, vote in the local Venezuelan elections. And then they also help them with visas and, you know.
1: Like day-to-day affairs.
0: Yeah, yeah, yeah. That citizens of their own countries, the problems that citizens of their own countries might have. Like I know around the world, if an American loses their passport or whatever, they usually go to the embassy, wherever that embassy is and stuff like that. So, so consular services are different, but, it's just like, well, what if it just is starting there?
1: Right. And that's my fear.
0: What if it expands? And it just seems like, Israel probably had something to do with January 3rd, right?
1: Mm-hmm. Well, so, right after the, you know, it was right after the attack had happened, the vice president, now acting president of Venezuela, said that the attack had a Zionist tinge, she said. You know, and now here we are all these months later in a very different situation, I suppose.
0: Yeah, it's too bad.
1: And, you know, and it comes on the, and this is just the latest, you know, and I've got to be honest, this is the first time I've publicly really spoken about it, but, you know, and I've publicly expressed sheer disappointment, because before, you know, it was always, it had to be considered in the context of this attack on January 3rd, and I still believe that to be true, but I do think right now, you know, a lot of people are protesting in Venezuela. A lot of people are protesting in Venezuela saying that they want the U.S. and Donald Trump out, or saying that they want Israel out. They don't want anything like that. They don't want any changes to any Chavez's laws, that, you know, et cetera.
0: What is happening with Maduro? Where is he? What's going on? You know, obviously they wanted to get him out of the way so they could do shit like this. But mm-hmm. they're, you know, I wouldn't say Chavez's law. I would say the people's law that was facilitated during the Chavez
1: years.
0: Yeah, years. And so he always made it very clear that the people were the ones that proposed the laws, voted on the laws, and he and the government followed those laws. I mean, one time they even voted for term limits, remember?
1: Mm-hmm.
0: And he was like, okay, well, they want term limits. But then the next election or the next election after that, they voted not to have So it's right. The people making the decisions, which I think that's true democracy.
1: Mm-hmm.
0: And so anyway, back to my question, where the fuck is Maduro?
1: Well, that's the question I was thinking about on my way home from work today, because I was thinking about our show and I was thinking about like some of the stuff we were going to talk about. What exactly is going to go on during this trial? Because it's very clear to me that, and they've dropped the pretense of a lot of what they said. Like they said incorrectly and bogusly that Maduro was the head of a cartel known as the Cartels del Sur, or the Cartels of the Sun. And it was this big drug trafficking operation that involved elements of the Venezuelan military and the FSLN and the different groups of leftists in Latin America. And they're all part of this big drug, you know, that was their allegation. And that was why they said they needed to break international law, kill people and go in and capture the sovereign head of state of another country. But we don't hear about that anymore. Like you said, where is Maduro? Maduro's in a prison in New York, of course, but no one, it's been radio silence. They've had one or two hearings, and he has a court date set for sometime in 2027. It's just ridiculous. It's a folly, and, you know, that world outrage, like, this is how you know, as much as I believe that multipolarity is coming in the long run, this is how you know the United States still maintains a hegemonic position, because the leader of a sovereign nation was kidnapped in the middle of the night in January, and
0: All of his bodyguards were killed.
1: Him and his wife were taken in the cover of night.
0: At least 100 people around Miraflores, probably mm-hmm. more.
1: Neighborhoods, civilians, etc. And nothing. Where's the, you know, not that we can depend on the United Nations for jack shit at this point, but where's the United Nations Security Council? Where's Russia? Where's China? You know, what have you? There was reactions from opposition parties, you know, and from different political leaders and things like that. And of course they expressed their rejection and said, you know, they are against it, et cetera, et cetera. But did they do anything to actually prevent it? No. Did they, you know, I don't know. It goes to show that we are really in this day and age, we are approaching an anarcho-capitalist stage on the world stage where there is no international law, because, you know, I mean, obviously it really hasn't existed for the United States since its inception. The United States has always been a flagrant violator of international law, but we've reached, I don't know at what point the pressure cooker is going to explode or where it's going to explode or what that explosion is going to mean. But I feel like things cannot continue to go on this way. And the world is outraged. I mean, look at what continues to happen in Iran.
0: Right. Well, I guess our friend Margie Green was saying that Trump is talking about seriously. Maybe not seriously, but
1: definitely putting
0: nuclear bombs on the table for Iran.
1: Jesus. Well, like that's the question that I'm asking myself. Like, how to what extent is this madman? Because if there is a threat to world peace on the global stage, we all know that it is the United States and Israel. You know, that much is very clear. That much has been clear. And that much since this Trump presidency, that has been hammered home. We knew it to be true, but now it's bona fide and it's written in stone. Just because of these Caribbean boat strikes, killing God knows who with extrajudicially, between the kidnapping of a head of state, between going to war with Iran, you know, et cetera, et cetera. It's just we're approaching levels of recklessness that, and then on top of it, like you said, Marjorie Taylor Greene is saying that in these closed door talks, they're seriously talking about using nuclear weapons, which would just be a recipe for disaster. I mean, I don't have to tell any of our listeners just how terrible that would be. I'm sure they know, but you know, and what are we supposed to do? What are we, the people, do? Vote for the Democrats? What's that going to do? You know, right. And that brings me, you know, because I also wanted to talk about the fact that Trump has the worst approval rating of any president in the summer before the midterms in 52 years. The only person who scored worse than him was Nixon. And again, directly related to all of these follies, the Epstein debacle, Iran. I saw footage of him from a rally the other day, and he said something to the tune of, like, I won't apologize for high gas prices. We needed to do it. And these people are clapping. His supporters are clapping like cows to the slaughter. Like, I just, I'm worked up now, Cindy.
0: Well, no, it's extraordinary. And like you said, the midterms, if everything shifts Democrat, you know, how's that going to help anything? So,
1: because even I was
0: all wanted Iran. They all love Israel.
1: Mm-hmm.
0: None of them want the Epstein files to come out, and except for very few people, and none of them care about inflation, gas prices, food prices. You know, being basically able to survive. So, and we know Obama had a plurality of Democrats in his first term. And the only thing they did was pass a real fascistic, shitty healthcare bill. Barely. I think by like one vote.
1: Yeah.
0: And it's Kucinich. And see, if we can't even count on Dennis Kucinich to help us, then what, you know, we don't have anybody we can count on. One person, Dennis, could have made a difference. You know, if he voted no, he could have made a difference at that point. Usually one person can't make a difference, but yeah, so. So definitely, I'm waiting to see the massacre in November for the Republican Party.
1: I will say, I'm getting, because I live in a swing district. Not only do I live in a swing state, but I live in a swing district that goes either way. And I am seeing a lot of ads about the Epstein files and about how my congressman, who is Trump-backed, voted against releasing the Epstein files three times. So that intrigues me. I mean, I don't know who's behind that ad. I forget who ran it or whatever. But I do like the fact that whoever it is at least calling out the fact that this congressman, you know, voted against releasing the Epstein files. And again, I don't have any illusions that they're going to do anything about it if they get in power. But, you know, it's, again, I don't know who ran the ad.
0: And one more thing I just wanted to bring up is that the governor of Kentucky has asked for proof of life for Mitch McConnell several times, and his office or his family refuses to present it.
1: So now on top of it, we have rigor mortis senators.
0: Right. Dead senators, you know, that are still getting paid, still getting benefits. If he's alive, they would have put out, if he were alive, they would have put out proof of life.
1: I mean, they would have done something. There wouldn't be this giant mystery around where the hell.
0: There's really no mystery, you know? He's dead. And now I don't know what they're waiting for. Maybe they're just waiting so it doesn't look like they were just waiting till the primaries in Kentucky. Mm-hmm. You know, maybe they're giving it a couple weeks before they finally announce he's dead.
1: Mm-hmm. Well, either
0: but at this point, really, if you saw anything, like, because I've seen pictures of Mitch McConnell, obviously their AI or their old pictures that they're putting out of him and their Photoshop. But mm-hmm. is there anything right now that they could do that would prove that he was alive?
1: No, I don't think so.
0: Would you look at that and go, oh, well, I guess I was wrong?
1: I mean, unless, like, they flew him out here to meet me.
0: Right. And but then you'd be like, is this really Mitch McConnell?
1: Right.
0: You know, excuse me, but I don't trust any of you.
1: Mm-mm. But it's crazy. Yeah. Oh, yeah. That's what Trump said. He said, quote, I'll never apologize. You have to live with it. I did the right thing. End quote. That was him addressing gas prices reaching $4 per gallon.
0: $4? Man, I'd go fill up today.
1: I know.
0: So, it looks like we've stabilized somewhere around $5.50.
1: Jesus. And with no end in sight. And I read the other day that he said on Fox he was going to, what do you say, like blow the hell out of or shoot the hell, something, you know, with using his language, about Oman or Omen.
0: Yeah.
1: You know, so maybe this will turn into an even larger conflict, depending on what this idiot has to say. Like, that's the thing. I don't know where or what is off the table at this point for him. And that's a scary thought.
0: Well, what is really scary is it seems like the people who are selected to be president just keep getting worse. And not just worse by a small degree, measurably.
1: Oh, absolutely.
0: Measurably worse. So, and I'm not going to apologize or feel bad about telling Trump to go fuck himself.
1: Absolutely not. No. Well, all right. That brings us to 40 minutes. Is there anything else you want to talk about, Cindy?
0: No, we can just end it on me telling Trump to go fuck himself.
1: Well, that sums it up, and I think that's beautifully summed up.
0: Go see the Odyssey, and I'm not getting any kickbacks for ticket sales, so this right. is straight from my heart.
1: Unlike Trump, who is getting
0: kicked. Exactly. I'm not making any money on this.
1: But all right, don't forget the four SheLily 4S's. Don't forget to subscribe to the Substack. Don't forget to send in your thoughts. Don't forget to share with friends and family. And don't forget to squeeze the like heart. We love you very much, and we'll see you very soon.
0: Love you. Peace out. Thank you.

All right, guys, what's happening besides everything? Nice to see you. Nice to see you. Thank you for hanging out. This is Tara Buster Tuesday. We meet here Tuesday and Thursday on the Political Voices Network and Friday on the Tara Buster YouTube channel and on Substack, all the places. All the places. Thank you. It sounds good. Thank you, Jim. Thank you, Jim, for keeping us safe over in the YouTubes. And everyone else for joining. Okay, thank you, Charlie, APS Radio, APS Radio News, for all your support of the show for these many, many years. Nice to see everybody. How is it going? Isn't it embarrassing being an American now? I don't know about you. I'm embarrassed, but I'm also enraged. I'm enraged by maggots. And we were discussing this on the other show, well, one of the other shows, that let me just take credit for this when this becomes a thing. But I really want to start the movement of encouraging maggots and the dumbasses who voted for Trump to never vote again. That's how they can atone. Maybe we'll come up with a name for it. Our movement. If you really want to atone, if you're really sorry, then show it in your actions. Never vote again. You don't need to vote. Clearly, there's something wrong with you. You don't make very good decisions when it comes to governing. We will take care of it. Liberals will take care of it. We always do. When we get back into power, we're the ones that have to clean up your messes. We're the ones that balance the budget. We're the ones that ensure that you have health care and we fill your budget gaps because of the poorly run red states. We fill those gaps with our blue state dollars, and you don't even have the decency to say thank you. All of these things, like, we'll take care of you. You'll get your Medicare, your Medicaid, your Socialist Security. So never vote again. That's how you can atone. We can put our heads together and come up with a name for this, right? Because they've shown themselves incapable of making good choices. And if you're really upset about it, if you learned your lesson, you feel like a dupe, then stay home forever and ever. That's a good thing. So I want to start that movement and let it be known that it began here on the Tara Buster show, right? It's a good plan, yes. No dud dork on the chat. It is a good plan, if I do say so myself. And, you know, apologies are empty unless it's followed by action, right? If you're not capable of making rational decisions, then complete abstinence is the only remedy. As someone in recovery, I know. I don't drink. I don't do drugs. I'm in recovery. And complete abstinence. Yeah, I'm not. There's something wrong with me in my brain where I can't drink. I'm not a normal person. I don't drink like a normal person. So complete abstinence is the only remedy. Same thing with maggots. You don't vote. You can't vote. Clearly something's wrong with you. So complete abstinence from governing. We don't have the system like in Australia. There's a nominal fine that people pay if they don't vote. We should have that, but we don't. And Republicans don't want to have, they don't want to make Election Day a holiday. They don't want to make it easy to vote. They don't want to implement those nominal fees for people who don't vote, because they want to encourage less voting, as we know, because as Paul Weyrich said so many years ago,
their leverage in the elections go up as the voting populace goes down. And they know this. That's why they discourage people from voting. And the ones who want to vote, they try to kick them off the rolls and make it as difficult as possible for them to vote. And, yeah, I guess we can call it a tone. I don't know. We'll think about it. There should be, like, a snappy title to it. A tone. Maybe there's I don't know. Somebody. We'll think about it together. And, yeah, I think it's a good idea. So, all right. But don't want to spend all the time on that. And, yes, don't I get a hello, Michael says. Yes, hello. Hello over there on the chat. You all get a hello from me. Thank you for being here. Okay, and on the Tarabuster Substack, subscribe to my Substack, guys, okay? Give the show a good review on iTunes. Tell your friends. This is how you can help us. Right. Alrighty. I'm just checking all the channels, making sure everything's running. As you can see, what's the picture that's up on my screen over here is the latest impeachable act, impeachable offense from this maggot maladministration. And another example that of our movement, what we're saying, stay home. This maggots stay home on election day movement. This is what you voted for, maggots. And it's not normal. And unfortunately, it's not even just the offense of it all, the disgrace of this baboon embarrassing America and alienating us from our friends. This is how Traitor Trump treats America's friends and allies, because he's in it for himself, everybody, as we all know. We're the normal people. We know this. He's not in it for America. He's in it for himself. And that's why he sidles up to dictators and the most appalling people on the planet. Because democracies take... There's rules in democracies. There's standards, regulations you have to take into consideration, because we don't want our countries to be a shithole country like North Korea or Saudi Arabia, which we want shared prosperity. We don't want to have concentrated wealth. I know. I hear you. Where that's what we want, not that we have it. The United States is more unequal than ancient Rome was. That's the facts. We're in a new Gilded Age, that this Gilded Age is even more concentrated wealth. So, yeah, this is what we're dealing with. But that's what we would want. That's why Republicans don't want that. Because they're not very, they're not good. You know, they're not, like, Trump is not a good businessman. He sucks at business. He sucks at making deals. This is what he thinks makes a deal? Being a fucking asshole on Twitter, posting AI slop. See, that's how we know. He's just full of shit. This is not a deal maker. Deal makers are people who appeal to, they have charm and charisma, right? But they appeal to whoever they're making a deal with, where the deals, the other party wants to make the deal with you. You're not beaten into it. That's not a deal tactic, because what happens is that people retreat to their corners and no deals are made. And this is what's happening with Canada. I don't blame Canada, frankly. I'm on Canada's side in this ridiculous trade war that this effing baboon dragged us into for no good reason. And the reasons are, what's he going to get out of Canada, right?
He wants to build a tacky hotel in Russia. He wants to build it in Saudi Arabia. He wants to build something. He's like he said to Kim Jong-un, oh, well, I see all this beachfront property here. Let me make a deal. Ugh. That's what he wants. He could see that. It doesn't matter if the country is run by a brutal dictator that starves his own people. Remember how we had to go into Iraq because Saddam Hussein gassed his own people? Oh, now, right? I mean, it's just the hypocrisy. I'm not mocking the gassing of the people. I'm just saying it's effing hypocrisy. If only we were that noble. No, but it doesn't matter that Kim Jong-un starves and gasses and poisons and brutally represses his people. It won't matter. That can continue. Trump just wants to make his tacky hotels so the Chinese can come over. That's what will happen. And Kim Jong-un, I'm sure, will happily do that as long as he can continue to have a stranglehold on the people of his country. They won't be free. They won't be free to travel and partake. The economy is shit in North Korea, of course. But that, anyway, it doesn't matter. I'm not talking, I don't want to talk about North Korea per se. The point is, the Republicans, traitor Trump, will never offend America's enemies, the people who want America to fail. That, and they're loving it. They're loving. Oh, here's Tara Jr. Come on. All right. Can you just sit there? All right. Oh, brother. They love that America is in decline. Come on, sit down, kid. So, yeah, he posted this. Let's play it. I don't know. Should we play it? Is there audio? Oh. I don't know if there's audio, actually. Oh, you're beating me. Get up, Governor. Yeah, he's such a tough guy, isn't he? This is the little weak bitch that, well, his feeties hurt when his country called, the five-time deferment. He, his own personal Vietnam was escaping STDs, which I'm pretty sure he probably didn't escape unscathed. So, oh, get up, Governor. What do you think this is going to do to the Canadians? Are they going to say, oh, mercy, uncle, we cry uncle to our dear, strong traitor Trump to the South. We submit. Bullshit. What it does is the Canadians will rally together and they will take whatever pain comes from separating from America. They'll take that pain and they'll use it as a point of national pride, and they'll stick together. There will be no more tourism into the United States. If anyone comes into the United States, if a Canadian comes down here, other Canadians will be like, what's wrong with you? There'll be public shaming around it. And then the dumbass maggots who live on this side, or who live in America, will be like, hey, what happened? Can't we just get along? I don't see why my vote, my politics, should interfere. This is the cluelessness of maggotry. They don't seem to get that it's not about politics. It's about your entire being. It's about what kind of civilization you want to live in and who you believe has human rights. And it's, you know, Republicans voting for this baboon proves everything I say all the time, that they don't like democracy. They don't like freedom. They don't like America. So and they're incapable, that's what it is. They don't like the multiracial liberal democracy.
That's it. They lack the fundamental decency to function in a free democratic society. And I've been saying that for years. I haven't been proven wrong yet. So, this bullshit fight that that traitor Trump instigated for no good reason, but can anybody explain why he would do it? It's a personal thing. It's because Carney doesn't show him proper deference. He didn't give him a golden trinket. He didn't shove some golden something up his ass. Probably. He's not playing the game. Good. And the people of Canada are behind him for it. So today's the first day that these retaliatory tariffs are poised to hit the United States. And I hope it doesn't hurt too little, maggots. Really, the people who voted for this, unfortunately, good people will be hurt too. That's the sad part. With maggotry, with republicanism, they take everybody with them. That's it. This is the problem. I am so tired of this ball and chain of two. That's the sad part. With maggotry, with republicanism, they take everybody with them. That's it. This is the problem.

built the interstate highway. That was probably the last good thing a Republican did, but he would not be a Republican today. That's the truth. And the Republican Party of Eisenhower's day is a progressive party that stood behind Social Security, that stood with unions. Those days are over. And I hope you follow me on Substack and the Political Voices Network. I'm writing an article, it should be up tomorrow, about how something for Labor Day that really irritated me. When I noticed that there was an article that was making the rounds in MAGA right wing, well, just the right wing o-sphere, and it was titled that Republicans are the party of the working people. And it was filled with lies, of course, how Republicans make everything great for working people, you know, because of trickle down and supply side economics, and how Democrats often seem to stand with working people, but it really does, it hurts working people. It's a bizarro world. They're just full of shit all around. And stop me when I'm wrong. So what will happen because of the tariffs, the retaliatory tariffs, and in general the lack of imports, the lack of tourism? We're going to feel the pinch here, and certain industries will feel it more. In general, Trump's 50% tariffs on selected Canadian goods will raise costs for U.S. importers, and of course, those costs will be passed on to the American people, who are already having trouble getting through the week, filling up gas tanks and all, you know, because on top of Trader Trump having us in this illegal and unconstitutional war of choice to distract from the fact that he's all over the Epstein files committing crimes against children, then that's going to raise the price of gas. In general, he's cut our green energy initiatives that were already in process when he took office, when shamefully he was voted back into office. So we cut our future independence through renewables. Trader Trump threw that in the trash. So, I don't know. If you hate America, I don't think you could, if you openly hate it, I don't think you could do more harm than he's already done, claiming to love America. So there'll be more expensive homes. Good luck buying a home in America. The tariffs affect material such as steel, aluminum, lumber, all building materials. Builders in general will face higher costs, and of course that will trickle down on home prices. And Canada is placing tariffs on more than 700 U.S. products. That's going to all... Wait, hold on. Come on, buddy. That's going to make everything more expensive. That means fewer orders for U.S. factories, farms, suppliers, exporters. That's jobs, jobs, jobs. Unfortunately, it's not just the maggots who are going to get hurt. Auto production is going to get disrupted in the very least, and jobs, jobs, jobs are going to be cut. Farms and farmers and farmer equipment, small businesses are going to face the worst squeeze, because small businesses really don't have large reserves to get through things like this. They're not sitting on piles of cash, so small businesses are going to go out of business. So there you go, because they're going to face the choice, eat the added cost, which they can't afford, or raise prices and lose customers.

0: MERS, and then, of course, they have, they'll have to cut jobs. There you go. But he doesn't, what does he care? He's building an arch illegally. He's building a ballroom illegally. What does he fucking care? He made himself $3 billion richer illegally. So, it's a disgrace when you look at this and then you think about, I'm not sure if you saw how the disgraceful envoy to Russia, they're in Russia, Witkoff and Jared Kushner, who is elected to nothing, by the way, right? He's not an elected anything, Jared Kushner. We were supposed to rest easy. Don't worry that the Saudis gave this thing $2 billion because he won't be in government anymore. Well, here he is meeting with Putin on our behalf? No. Don't be so naive. I know you're not. I'm talking to maggots. You think they give a shit? Do you think they're talking about you and me and the American people? Well, listen to Witkoff lick Putin's ass shamefully on the world stage. This is where we've come to, America. Wait.
1: So, first of all, President Putin, thank you so much for having us.
2: Во-первых, господин президент Владимир Владимирович, я благодарю вас за то, что вы принимаете нас сегодня здесь.
1: We were sitting outside just now, me, Jared, and Carol, and then Yuri joined us, and we were all talking about when we retire, we'll have all these incredible stories and incredible memories, and yours will be right at the top of it all.
0: Why don't you get down on your knees and tell him?
2: Мы были за дверьми этого кабинета, господин Дмитриев, господин Ушаков, Джеред и я, и мы говорили о том, что когда мы выйдем на пенсию, у нас будет очень много историй, которые мы можем вспомнить, и общение с вами будет одной из самых лучших и самых памятных.
1: So, first of all,
0: incredible.
1: Thank you so much. Have we ever heard
0: maggots or anyone in the maladministration heap such effusive praise on any of our allies? Not the Canadians. See how the difference, how they treat the Canadians, our actual allies who have stood with us for centuries. And side by side, died with us, fought fascism with us. And have they ever, would they ever treat Putin, a brutal dictator who hates America, who has, infiltrated our elections, corrupted our elections, everybody knows it, they spy on us, they do all of their dirty tricks to undermine democracies all over the world. They send assassins into the borders of our allies, and they assassinate, they commit murder in the streets. But you don't hear, there's no AI slop video of Traitor Trump beating up Putin, is there? Unless I've missed it, maggots. But the maggots they're fine with this. Because they are so susceptible to propaganda, and Trump, that's all they're good at. That's all Republicans are good at. They're really good at propaganda because they have nothing else. What are they going to say? What are they going to boast about in reality? That's why they're good at propaganda. And when Roger Ailes proposed GOP TV to Nixon. Now we have Fox News. They knew they had to take over the media to do it. They had to take over the media. They had to infiltrate our education system and turn the indoctrinate young people into thinking that conservatism is somehow compatible with freedom and democracy. Now, show me, anybody on the chat, show me anywhere in history, expand it, where a conservative governance, where a conservative government is successful. And I will categorize success as where the people are free, upwardly mobile, happy, productive, live decent lives, you know, where happiness abounds, right? And there's opportunity, education. Does it exist? Is there a conservative government anywhere in the history of the world that produces shared prosperity and upward mobility? I'll wait. Anybody? No. It doesn't exist. Conservatism is fundamentally an anti-democratic ideology. And, you know, I mean, not that conservatism doesn't have its place, but human beings are progressives. We're progressive. We're supposed to make progress. We're supposed to learn and grow and evolve and get better and understand that what is the meaning of life? What is the meaning of an economy? Is it to make a few people rich? Well, according to the underwhelming wastes of human DNA like Trader Trump, yeah, yeah. They're not very smart. That's why they need all the advantages they can get, not just of their white privilege, of their trust fund privilege. They need every advantage. Because if things are equal, if we are a meritocracy for real, if we invest in our youth and we promote the general welfare and make a country that works for more than just the 1%, Trader Trump would never be able to steal $2 billion, $3 billion. You see what he did before he was in office, declaring bankruptcy 6 times. You got to be real bad at business and making deals to go bankrupt 6 times in your short life. Born on third base, thinking he hit a triple, telling everybody he hit a triple, telling everybody he hit a home run. But Steve Witkoff and the rest of the maladministration, I have never been so embarrassed, and I don't even want to say that because as soon as I say it, there's another embarrassing event or episode or action coming from this maladministration that gets worse. It never gets better. But tweeting out AI slop of you beating up an ally? What a disgrace. Every maggot should hang their head in shame. And that's what I'm talking about. Stay home on election day. You want to atone? You're embarrassed? Stay home. Well, Steve Witkoff is, what is his claim to fame? He's another real estate guy, right? Like Jared, like the rest of them. Jared Kushner is just like Trump. Ivanka, whatever the hell her name is, the daughter he wants to bang, she married her father, no doubt. They're very similar. Jared Kushner, and he comes from a family of crooks and criminals and just horrible people. You know about his father, who blackmailed his sister, who was going to turn state's evidence. He hired a prostitute to cheat, to go and get the husband and have her have sex with him in a hotel room, and then they videotaped it, and he, Jared Kushner's father, sent this tape to his sister, Jared Kushner's aunt, witness tampering, that's why he was in prison, but on top of all of the other corruption And Trader Trump pardoned him, and now he's the ambassador to France? Yeah, this is what happens in a criminal regime. But that's Jared Kushner. They're not in it for America. They're not thinking about mom and apple pie and shared prosperity and making the world safer democracy. They're making deals. They want to make real estate deals. Steve Witkoff should be, they should all be ashamed of themselves. They're treating our allies like props when they need them. Oh, and then our values are nothing to these Republicans. They don't know what our values are. According to this maladministration, the only American value is greed, is selfishness and greed. Those are the American values that they make other people fight for. They would never fight. They would never don a uniform except in AI slop. They would never sacrifice for anybody but themselves. But they like to put pictures up of themselves. So, I mean, this is an embarrassment to our national anything. We should really, I don't know, when we get this country back, we have a lot of atoning to do ourselves in the world, but we really need, the maggots really need to be put in their place legally and peacefully, and people like them never, ever hold power again. I guess we're supposed to be proud of a president. You meet, you know, when you meet a president, you should be impressed by the brutal dictators who poison their opposition, who assassinate their enemies, who infiltrate the borders of America and try to rig elections. Well, Putin should be proud of himself. Look at what he has. He's got a Russian asset in the White House. So, moving on, another story that is emblematic of everything maggots are. Where is it? Oh, yeah, here we go. James Comer. He said, well, Republicans, this is what Republicans are. They, and what really annoys me about the Republicans, it's the voters who will continue to vote for the Republicans no matter what, no matter that they do nothing for them. Well, here's James Comer calling his constituents village idiots. Come on. Why won't it play?
3: So I'll do a town hall. In a lot of interviews, some people say, oh, he doesn't do town halls. Well, I'll do a town hall. This is a town hall. It just depends on who's in the town hall, you know. If it's all the village idiots, I don't have any desire to do a town hall. But with good, productive members of society, I'll be happy to do a town hall.
0: How dare you? You see? You see, Kentucky? That's what they think of you, but hey, are they wrong? Is James Comer wrong? I mean, and this is what I've been saying for years, too. Stop me when I'm wrong, Jim. I know he's been around for a long time, so he knows that I always have maintained that Republicans hate the people who vote for them more than normal people hate the maggots who vote for them. Right, we don't hate the maggots. We're trying to make sure they get health care. But the people, the Republicans themselves, hate the average dumbasses who vote for them. How can they not hate them? Because they have no respect for them. How can you respect something that you're tricking, you're fooling? They have absolutely no respect for them. They know who they're dealing with. They know they're dealing with idiots. They know they're dealing with dumbass racists who all they got to do is hate the same people, and their constituents will vote for their own demise every single time. So they know that he could call them idiots, and they'll keep coming back for more. They will willingly, eagerly give them their future, their wages, their health care. They'll sacrifice it all, their children's health care, their children's future, as long as they can hate the same people, a targeted minority group. Unbelievable. But this is what Republicans do and what they are. Kentucky has a poverty rate of 15.6%. Child poverty is near 20%. Okay? Median household income is $64,000. The uninsured rate is near 7%. I'm sure it's worse now. It's we're talking 2024 numbers. So, after the big ugly bill that has kicked 10 million Americans off their health care and counting, it's going to get worse. It's only worse now. Pollution in Kentucky received an F grade in air quality. So keep breathing in that poison. Keep voting for the poison. And that's why I always say, because Republicans, they don't only harm their constituents in every fathomable way. They harm their minds. They harm their souls. They harm their serenity. They take their peace of mind. Right? I mean, to call them village idiots, and what I immediately thought was when Hillary Clinton called them deplorable, called the maggots deplorable, and she qualified it. She said the Islamophobes, the homophobes, the hateful ones. Not, she said the 47% are homophobes, Islamophobes, racists, and she was right. She wasn't wrong. And then the maggots went nuts, and of course Hillary apologized, which she should never have done. And I said it at the time. What is she apologizing for? She's telling the truth. They are homophobes, racists, Islamophobes, transphobes, every kind of phobe. They're racist. They're Nazis. Although all Republicans aren't Nazis, all Nazis are Republican. Stop me when I'm wrong. Right? It's demonstrable. We have the receipts. We have the studies now that say that when they scratched the surface of maggotry, it wasn't economic stress or insecurity. It was racism that bound them together. Yeah, and they know that. So, of course, Comer hates his constituents, the village idiots. That's why he doesn't have town halls. He doesn't answer to you. He answers to his donors. He answers to Trump. He answers to Putin. He answers to the rich people, the oligarchs, who are turning America into the least up, who have turned America into the least upwardly mobile of all the Western democracies. And the whole world looks at us and is stupefied, rightfully so, because people are stupid. Yeah, you're an idiot, Kentucky. You're idiots. You keep voting for this. And they will again. That's what's so shocking. Is it shocking? No, it's expected. Because come election day, many of them won't take my advice and atone and stay by staying home. And that's what they should do on election day. If you're truly sorry, maggots, stay home and post a TikTok video. I'm staying home on Election Day. I am atoning for my past sins of putting that baboon in office, that unfit, serial, bankrupt, tax-cheating, draft-dodging, Putin puppet, all over the Epstein files, convicted felon, baboon. I am sorry. I put that thing in office, and I can't trust myself with my own vote, so I'm staying home. Complete abstinence is the only remedy in this situation. That's what they should do. But instead, many of them will show up at the polls on Election Day, and they'll cast their vote for Comer, even though he called them idiots. And they are. I mean, Kentucky has a horrible, just like all the other red states, they're poorly run red states. Kentucky is firmly and squarely in the poorly run category. Seriously. As I said, they receive an F for pollution. The place is just, well, because, you know, regulations. It's so much cheaper for corporations to just spew their poison into the air and the atmosphere and the environment than it is to make any kind of concessions or to think about it. Who needs to think about it? They got to think about a dollar. Give me a dollar. And it's not that their dollar is going to translate into your jobs. Oh, no. Or your salary, because chances are you'll still have to rely on the social safety net that Republicans fight against and are stripping. Right? And the Democrats have fought for and tried to pass and help the people of Kentucky in spite of themselves, in spite of the fact that they can't even say the name of the Democratic Party. They say Democrat Party, and then they vote for Comer, who calls them idiots. That's what I mean. They hate their own constituents. They always have. Trump hates his rally dupes. Oh, he likes the narcissistic supply, but he fundamentally hates them. You don't respect people that you con. And that's all Trump is. He's a con man. That's why he sells the magic beans and NFTs and all kinds of bullshit sneakers, phones that don't arrive, sneakers that don't arrive, you know, watches that are not actual watches. They're animations they sell that fall apart for the dumbass is stupid enough to buy them. You could go Google it. There's news stories about people getting their watches and the Trump falls off. And now the T falls off Trump and it's now a rump watch. Because it's made like shit. That's all they know how to do is cut corners, hype shit up, and sell you magic beans. That's the Republican agenda in a nutshell. Everything that they've ever run on, trickle down, supply side economics, tax cuts pay for themselves, regulations equals prosperity, hurting unions actually makes everything better. All of these bullshit policies are bullshit. They don't lead to anything except despair and the new dark ages. Forget the new gilded age. This Republican Party, they've always been dragging us back to the system the founders fought a revolution to escape. They're not just rolling back the New Deal. Make no mistake. They're rolling back the American Revolution, and we're going right to the dark ages. That's for sure. That's take their policies and game it out to their conclusion. That's where we are. So, yeah, village idiots. village idiots. Well, we pay the taxes. The village idiots serve in the military. The village idiots work in the hospitals, the schools, the farms, the restaurants, the factories. The village idiots that actually make the world go around. But yeah, I guess the people in Kentucky are they earn the scorn from the Republicans. So they'll keep voting for him again and again and again instead of getting some self-respect and understanding that he answers to them. They don't answer to him, but yeah, they don't have any self-respect. They should be at his office. They should be, I don't know why they're voting for him anyway. So, and of course he, well, they do love his show trials, right? They love, he loves putting on all kinds of shows for Fox News, like the Biden, Hunter Biden laptop investigations, impeachment. He's going to impeach Joe Biden. Did he ever impeach him? Did he ever file articles of impeachment? No, of course not. It's all just a grift. Everything that they talk about is a grift. Okay. Geez, it goes by so fast. Here's J.D. Vance's mother. Another one. She's another one. She was on some maggot podcast. And, well, we can play it. This is how she talks about a Democrat, Abdul al-Sayed. They don't like him because he's kicking their ass. And he tells the truth about them. And this is J.D. Vance's mother.
4: For a lot of people to hear. But there are others in politics who take shots at your family. And for one, we've got a candidate in Michigan, Abdul al-Sayed, who keeps talking about your family and keeps talking about your son and keeps talking about your daughter-in-law. I want to play those comments and then get your take on them because it's really disturbing. Let's take a look.
0: Disturbing.
5: What do you think is going through Usha's head when he talks? She's like, damn, I have to sleep with him. I mean, like, I guess she's pregnant, so I guess something's happening. But like, man, like, you got to imagine, like, truly zero charisma.
6: Yeah.
5: Like, none,
6: yeah.
5: Right? And like, can you imagine, like, he's got brown kids.
0: Yeah.
5: At some point, he's going to have a really awkward conversation, right? Kids. You'll be like, you know, like, you made your career hating people who are different.
6: And people that look like his kids.
0: Yeah.
4: So basically, and I'm sure you've heard this many times, Abdul al-Sayed is trying to say that because your son and your daughter-in-law have brown kids, that somehow that's awkward for your family or not accepted by your family.
0: No, that's not what he
4: said. It's such a weird, disturbing thing to say. But what do you make of that when you hear somebody who doesn't know you, doesn't know your family, doesn't know how you operate within your
0: family,
4: try to make that assessment that somehow having brown grandchildren is somehow weird for you?
0: It's not. You see how they twist it? It's not. That's not what he said. It's weird and awkward. Not the brown children. That J.D. Vance is the vice president of a person that he called America's Hitler. And is the most racist white supremacist project that we've ever faced in modern political history in the American experiment. We're up against a racist ass administration, maladministration, passing racist ass policies, dividing people along racist racial lines. DEI, right? We can't talk about it. Can't talk about this. Trying to disenfranchise black voters. Going after black representatives, right? They're ghetto bitches. This is what Laura Loomer says, who's in the White House with Traitor Trump. And it translates into policy, where black people, people of color, people with brown skin, getting hurt. getting targeted, being targeted through racially profiling. Like, you can't racially profile when it comes to positive things like education, but you can if you want to shove somebody into an ICE detention facility and strip them of their rights.
6: I think that man's an idiot. Those are my babies. I love those babies. And
0: oh, ain't that nice?
6: Do anything for any of them. And I love Usha as if she were my own daughter. She's the one of the best, most genuine people I've ever met. And she loves my son, and she's a good mother. And I don't pay attention to people like that.
4: Yeah. And it's just this insinuation that somehow, because of where you come from, that somehow you wouldn't be accepting of having a daughter-in-law who is of another race. I mean,
0: where you come from,
4: disgusting thing
0: no,
4: to
0: bitch.
4: Say. I'm sure you've heard.
0: You see how they're twisted? It's not about where you come from. You're in a racist maladministration passing racial policies that harm people of color. Okay? I don't know, but I guess it's more, it makes it easier to claim the victim mantle, as always. Oh, they're picking on us. It's not about the system. It's never about the system with Republicans. That's what they have to distract from. It's about the individual. So Abdul Al-Sayed is talking about the system of which J.D. Vance advances, this racist white supremacy project that is in the White House and passing policies because they're in the majority. So that's what he's talking about. He's talking about the system and how that's a little awkward. When the children get older and they realize the role their father played in advancing racist policies in this country, that's a little awkward. And his wife, J.D. Vance's wife, Usha, she's not an idiot. She must know what he's up to. Not only does he have no charisma, yeah, that's the truth. We have eyes. We can see it. We can see and sense the awkwardness of him. That because he's a phony. He's a phony ass. Changes his name. Changes his ideology. He's a shapeshifter. He's Peter Thiel's little puppet. And we know there's something when you that voice inside that. That says something is not right here. You get those alarm bells going off when you encounter somebody who's like a sociopath. That's Mother Nature's alarm bells going off to protect you from sociopathy, from people who don't have your best interest at heart. But you see, that's what the maggots always have to do. They have to turn it into, oh, they're picking on me. No. Al-Sayed was pointing out the broken-ass system which J.D. Vance advances. But, you know, they can't talk about the system because they're the ones who are propagating it and they're perpetuating the harm of that system. And they don't want their dumbasses who vote for them, like the useless idiots and James who vote for James Comer, they don't want them to wake up and realize it's not them, it's the system. But, and of course, she says she wants to punch him, right?
4: Heard it before, though, and I'm sure JD has heard it before. Do you ever have conversations about that in your family, or is it something you just laugh off?
6: We just laugh off.
4: Yeah.
6: We just laugh off. She's just Usha to us.
4: Yeah. He made another comment.
0: Oh, wonderful.
4: About Papa, not how he would react if he could see his daughter-in-law, you know, along the same lines. Mm-hmm. And, you know, your son responded to that, I think this week or last, responded to those comments, and again, very graciously responded to it and just laughed it off, as you've done.
6: Yeah.
4: But why do people want to take shots at your family that way?
6: I think they're jealous, honestly.
0: Oh, yeah,
6: I mean,
0: that's it. Well, they're not jealous. We're a little annoyed that he likes to take vacations on our dime and use the Secret Service like his personal butler crew, but, you know, the privilege. But that's what Republicans do. This is why they get into office. They're not into they're not in office for altruism, and they're in office.